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I'm your host, Randall Jefferson. 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You can also send us your comments via social media. On X, we are at Tone and Tenor. 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Our topic today, Philadelphia's backward slide. Loyalists, nepotism, corruption, financial mismanagement, etc. So a lot of folks probably saying, Randall, what are you talking about? With all due respect to the current administration, Philadelphia has been in a backward slide for years. Well, let's even say decades. And when I say that, you know, the show just before me, Conservative Voice, they were talking with Republican gubernatorial candidate for Pennsylvania, and they brought up taxes. They brought up things that affect people's everyday life. And that's what I'm talking about. See, we here in Philadelphia, we focus on what is the now. We're not focusing on the future. We're not focusing on how we got to where we are today and how we're going to clean ourselves up and get out of this mess. You know, we have a bunch of folks that are in positions that some are not qualified. Some are qualified, but because they're not a loyalist, they find a way to get rid of them. Then we have those family members that are sitting in these positions, and some of them are husband and wife. But what they do is the husband will use his last name and the wife will use their maiden name. For example, Joe Grace, the communications director for the mayor, his last name is Grace. But then his wife's last name is Ward. And she has another position. And I'm not beating up on people because this happens all over in government. It happens on the Democratic side and it happens on the Republican side. But people fail to realize when you keep reinventing, not even reinventing the wheel, but keep using the same people over and over and over again in these positions, or you elevate them from one position to another, for which they are probably not even qualified, but because they are somebody's friend or because they're loyal to this person, they are given a job. Some of them are getting six-figure salaries. Some of them are even making more than the mayor here in the city of Philadelphia. And they don't know. They don't know. My cat knows more than half of these folks. And this is what where we are at today. You know, we talk about elections. We talk about people going up. People don't want to go to the polls because they know what the outcome is going to be if they go and vote. And they know that a lot of folks are not going to go out and vote. This is not Michigan. Think about what has happened in Michigan and in New York. And within the Democratic Party, there is a split. There is a big split. And you have more and more progressive candidates that are winning elections right here in Philadelphia. In an election that was supposed to be, you know, handed to almost to State Senator Sharif Street, he was beat by former state rep, Chris Rabb, a progressive.
a progressive person. But see, you know, what we have to really start to look at is not looking at these labels, because within each party, there are progressives, there are conservatives. And then you have the independent voter. In Pennsylvania, and I've said this over and over again, we are a closed state. So when it comes down to a primary, if you're a Republican, you vote Republican. If you're a Democrat, you vote Democrat. If you're an independent, you can only vote for a question that's on a ballot. So then what happens? When your general election comes about, you only can vote if you're independent for the lesser of the two evils. This is the state that we're in. You know, we hear when folks go to be elected, you hear the same things. Healthcare, education, those are the two top. You barely hear about the struggle that the everyday person faces day in and day out. Why? Because the present day politicians are career politicians and they live in this bubble. They live in this bubble. You know, with all due respect to my friends that are Republicans and conservatives and all that, I mean, when you have a leader at the top of the helm in these United States that gets on a mic and starts talking about people negatively, start cussing out at people and talk about folks, actually trickles down. The same thing happens in the Democratic Party. So, you know, you can't sit there and blame one party and say they're this, this, and this when you're doing the same thing, or you're sitting there with your thumbs up your behinds and you can't get nothing done. See, if anyone really looks at the Constitution, and I'm not talking about the Declaration of Independence because we have already talked about that, that independence, and there's a little piece that we forget. Even before the Emancipation Proclamation, folks came here that were black, settled in Florida, in a, I'm going to say a commune, but it was a piece of land in Florida, and they were black, and they were free, more or less free slaves. And they had their own community in Florida, just outside of St. Augustine, Florida. See, we have to really start to look at the reality of the world that we're living in and not listen to the noise that we hear every day. And as we move closer and closer to next year and to the major elections for, like, within this state, you're going to have, come November, the gubernatorial election. But then next year, you're going to start seeing the run for president. You're going to see the run for city council. You're going to see the run for all of these other offices. What's happening is you're going to start to see the appeasements. Now, don't get fooled or get okey-doked, because when they start doing this, it's so that they can gain your vote. It's so they're not going to fulfill 9 times out of 10 their promises. You know, and that brings me to a very, very touchy subject. We here in Philadelphia have been faced with a school district crisis for years. School district crisis for years. A funding crisis is what they're calling it. But no one has really addressed the real concern. And the concern should be, show me where the money is. Show me why we, that our school district, our children are not smarter. Show me why in our state
that there is a disproportionate between the urban school districts and the suburban school districts when it comes to learning and educating our children. Because, see, what happens is children are being used as political pawns in our urban city. You know, and the employees of these districts are being used as political pawns. And, you know, when you have to close schools and we have to look for people to hire and you start moving people around, it's something not right. It's something definitely not right. And this is not the first time that this has happened. It happened under the Height administration. It happened under other administrations, and no one solved the problem. The problem is relatively easy to solve. You know, and my hat's off to City Council President Kenyatta Johnson. But we must look at what this is all about. People have been going, they have held these community meetings, and the first thing that folks say when it comes down to the Philadelphia School District is that there should be a forensic audit. Well, just this week, and I said this, and I've said it on Facebook, they have decided, council has asked the city controller, remember, city controller is elected, okay, and she sits with a party, it's not independent, to do a performance. A performance. Now, there's a difference. There's a difference between a performance audit, a financial audit, and a forensic audit. So what is the difference? See, this is where we get hung up on. A lot of people saying, oh, it's about time, it's about time. I said it's about time, but I said it's a good first start. It's a good first start, but when you're not going to have any information until next year on what this will entail or what the outcome will be, just, and you're saying it's just going to be for budget, you know, it could help with the budget. I got a problem. I got a problem, Mr. Council President. I got a problem, Mr. Fourth District. I got a problem, Mr. Harity. I've got a problem, Mr. Driscoll. I've got a problem with all of you folks that have been involved in the process and have been almost lifelong politicians or worked for somebody who was a politician, that we are still having the same conversation. You know, and some of you have even held state positions. And we're still having this conversation because we don't want to look at what is really going on in our cities. We don't want to look at the financial activity that goes on. We're talking about performance audit. We're not talking about a forensic audit. We're not talking about a financial audit. We're talking about, oh, well, these folks said they wanted audit, so this is what we're going to give them. See, then we can say we gave them an audit. But if you don't know the difference, then you're caught up in this cackalacky BS. So let me tell you what the definition of a performance audit versus a financial audit is. A performance audit evaluates operational efficiency, effectiveness, and achievement of strategic goals, whereas a financial audit assesses the accuracy and the fairness of the financial statements. Think about it. What I just said, a performance audit evaluates operational efficiency. So we already know, if you have your ear to the ground, that
we have, the school district of Philadelphia has not been operating efficiently for a very long time. That's not what the people want. That's not what the people want. The people want to know, show me the money. Where is the money? Where did it go? Where did it go? Financial audits are objective reviews of organizational financial statements and records. Yes, the Philadelphia School District does have an audit. A lot of places have their own internal audits. But when you don't have an outsider who does not have any their hands in the pot, so to speak, you're going to get an outcome. It's just like with polls. See, if you think about it, if you go look at what happened in Michigan in the Democratic race, see, I've always said polls are not a true story. See, for people, you can go and take a sample to push up and say, this person's in the lead or that person's in the lead. And this is what starts to get people to think, oh, well, I better go vote for them or I better go vote for her or whomever. But what happens is that the momentum starts to shift with these polls. But the polls are not that accurate because it's only a small sample. If I want to say, I want to know about from 18 to 25-year-olds, how are they going to vote? I'm going to go and I'm going to call up these 18 to 25-year-old people. You don't, and you're only doing a sampling, 500,000 or what have you. And then you can say, okay, 50% said they're going to do this, the other 50% said they're going to do the other. Or 75% here or 25% there. This is what drives these outcomes. Or folks just say, hell, I'm not going to vote at all. And that is where we have a problem. Then we have our folks start talking about, well, this city delivered this amount. This Philadelphia has not, I will say this, and I will say if you run numbers, Philadelphia has not delivered anything in quite a long time. We are on a backward slide. We are on a backward slide because we have too much loyalists. If you're not loyal to the mayor, then you may lose your job. If you're not loyal to the city council president, you may lose your job. If you're not loyal to a certain group, you may lose your job. If your last name isn't this or that because of nepotism, hey, that's where we're at. And let's not even talk about corruption. Let's not even go there. You can go to jail and have been a candidate or have had sat in a seat and come out and become a special advisor to the DA or go over and to the row office of the sheriff's office and have a position, but a person that has the skills, who has kept their nose clean and tried to get jobs, can't get them because they're not part of the spider web, because people are scared. And if you are in there and you have the knowledge and you speak out, or you look for guidance, you get fired. Let's really think about it. This is what Philadelphia does. This is how Philadelphia has been working for years and for decades. And it's not just Philadelphia. It's not just Philadelphia. But this is where I live. This is what I observe. This is what has happened. When you have a divided House and a divided Senate, you can't get anything done. And let's not even talk about the community groups that are getting an abundance of money
to run these programs. And then these leaders of these groups, next thing you see is brand new Mercedes parked in front of their buildings. And wait a minute, something's wrong with this. Where's this money? If we're going to do an audit, let's do financial audits. Let's do forensic audits. Let's see where the taxpayers' money is actually going and how it is actually spent. Not say, oh, I'm going to close these schools. See, we got to stop bringing in hatchet men and women. We've got to stop looking at those folks who are making six-figure salaries, and then we start justifying that when they make more than the mayor of Philadelphia, oh, we have to pay this because we need to bring the best talent we can. Well, have we really bought the best talent to turn this city around and put them in positions to turn this city around? We're going to take our first break. 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Our topic today, Philadelphia's backwards slide, loyalists, nepotism, corruption, financial mismanagement, etc.

Welcome back. Tony Tenor here on WWDB Talk 860 AM and 97.5 HD2. I'm your host, Randall Jefferson. Our topic today is Philadelphia's backward slide. Loyalists, nepotism, corruption, financial management, etc. As we were going to the break, you know, I was mentioning about the Philadelphia School District. You know, in the midst of what they called a financial crisis, they were able to find some money. Now, I don't know how they did it. But they found some money to avert some of these, the firings. You know, the money's there. It's just, how is it being managed? Where is it going? So just like within Philadelphia's executive branch, which has the largest, one of the largest salaries in the history and the most people in the Parker administration, a deputy this, assistant that, deputy mayor to this, deputy mayor to that, deputy mayor to the other, and these folks are making pretty good money. I mean, you know, when you're making over $150,000 in you're not really doing a whole lot because you got an assistant and then they got assistants. You know what I mean? So come on. There is some problems there. And so even with the Philadelphia School District, as we move into the start of the school year, they're doing the same thing. You know, this is a district that claimed that they don't have any money, that they're having all these financial problems, and they go out and they start hiring people. They move people around, and they change titles, and they start giving them more money. See, they Philadelphia School District hired a new human resources chief. Just for example, Christy Baldwin was named chief talent officer. I don't know what that means. Baldwin had previously held the position on an interim basis. Now, I don't know what she was paid interimly. The district has cycled through a number of talent executives during the Wellington administration. Now, wait a minute. If you start keep losing people, something's wrong. Something's wrong. If these people were the best that you went and got, and then they up and leave, something's not right there. Baldwin is the former longtime human resource executive in Prince George County, Maryland, where she was credited with lowering teacher vacancies and recruiting a more diverse educator workforce. Wellington, in a release, said Baldwin was battle tested. Dr. Baldwin brings a wealth of experience and knowledge to the district, as well as demonstrated track record of officially staffing schools with high qualified teachers, increasing the number of Black and Latino educators, and working with union leaders, Wellington said. Baldwin officially in her new role, which she started July 27th, is being paid $235,000. $235,000. Now think about what that last line said, working with unions. All right? Then we keep going on then with changes in assistant superintendent salaries were announced. Khalil Johnson, who worked as a deputy chief of talent management and recruitment selection. Johnson, the former principal of Overbrook High School, is moving to become the interim assistant superintendent for network of district high schools. Johnson will be paid $197,000, $302,000. She replaces Nora Tennant, who was previously announced as associate superintendent for secondary schools. Well, you know, they used to call high schools secondary schools, okay? Now, think about it. See, all we're doing is changing titles. You know what I'm saying? Changing titles and giving people more money in a district that don't have no money. Thomas Hanna, who was associate superintendent for the secondary schools, moved over to, think about it now, we're just moving people around, you know, moving people around because, you know, and it happens every year. So this is nothing new. Hannah will be paid $221,658,
and tenant salary will be $215,202. Brenda Elliott was named Deputy Superintendent of Academic Services. She is getting paid $285,488. Michael Ferrer, Chief Academic Officer. Wait a minute. Listen to what I said. Chief Academic Officer. Now, wasn't there somebody that was already head of academics? And now we got a Chief Academic Officer, 200.

Center for Learning Network 4 makes 197. Interim assistant superintendents Wilfredo Ortiz and Lucy Fierro, who will be running Learning Networks 8 and 9, respectively, will also be paid $197,000. Sarah Gabley, Watling's chief of staff, will add the school's transition office to her portfolio. So they're going to add a little more and to the title so that they can get a little more money. Now, I don't have the breakdown of what their salaries were before the movement started back and forward. But if you look at this trend, $225,000, you know, as a principal typically in Philadelphia are paid $153,296 and $172,636 annually with salaries. Those salaries were set by the union contract. Principals are represented by the Commonwealth Association of School Administrators and Teamsters Local 502. So when you start looking at, you look at all of these folks. Now, we're just talking just this one piece, right? All of these folks. We ain't even talking about the number of teachers and the teachers' salaries. So you look at this, and we have to start realizing, where is this money? So back to that performance audit. So was there a performance audit done? No, we know that, to be real. Before all of this shifting, and how were these decisions made by Mr. Watling and his crew? And who helped him make those decisions? And how did the board approve this? You can approve closing schools. You can approve almost getting rid of folks, but it didn't. It took people jumping up and down to save those folks. But yet and still, we still have schools that may be understaffed. We still have schools that have leaky roofs. We still have schools that have no air conditioning. We still have schools that all should have been retrofitted years ago. And then you still have the money that was supposed to come from the University of Pennsylvania, the $10 million a year for EPA for the schools. So where's this money? Show me this money. So we performance is all right. You know, that's a good first start. But you're not going to, that's not going to solve the problem. And the council president said that. He said, it won't solve the problem. It won't solve the problem, but it will give us an idea on where we should do for the next budget. The Philadelphia School District is about to face significant new scrutiny with City Council President Kenyatta Johnson asking for a sweeping performance audit of the school system's management and operations. Well, go back to what I said. They all did all that shuffling, and then that's the management. The city controller, Christy Brady, has agreed to the request. Wait a minute. They have to agree to a request, for this audit? And it's only a performance audit. And it was signed by all the 17 city council people. Johnson's office told the Inquirer, and this comes from the Philadelphia Inquirer, the comprehensive review will go beyond the audit Brady's office performs annually, delving into areas such as staffing and outside contractors. Well, we all know, if you ride around this city, you see the same folks doing the lighting. You see the same folks fixing the streets, if they're not street people, work for the streets department. And you see a lot of, when you look at those license plates of the folks that are doing all of this work, they're not Pennsylvanians. They're from outside of the city.

And I can't even tell you whether how many folks that these contractors hire that live in the city of Philadelphia to help do the work. So this is where we have some problems. We have some problems. This school district, one of the largest in the United States, had a $4.6 billion. Their budget is more than Massachusetts, which funds education for 113,000 students in 213 district schools and 65,081 charters. So what's that come out to? Just a little under 180,000 young people that still are not educated efficiently, still don't have the tools they need for a better education. And the things that the young people wanted to do, such as automotive, the blue-collar things, the vocational stuff was taken away from the schools. So and we got these unions that supposed to have these programs that are allegedly getting funding to run these programs, and you don't see any statistics on what the city is paying these unions to do. Not only these unions, but these nonprofits that are out there that are getting money. Money because they are friends with certain people. Yes, my city is in ruins, but it's not just my city. If you look at the way this nation is going, it's happening all over this country. The right, the left, the middle, there is no happy medium. People are staying poor. People are staying poor. And then we keep blowing smoke up the constituents behind when it starts, comes time for elections. We're going to take our second and final break. 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

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Yes, we've got to fight the power that be, you know, because we're losing our freedom of speech. We're losing everything that years gone by, decades gone by, that folks fought for. And we're losing it because we are more into a capitalistic economic society for the haves and not the have-nots. You know, this is where we have to really look at what's going on. You know, and I'm going to switch gears real quick because, you know, something is real disturbing to me. I attended it wasn't a vigil, but it was a meeting this week after some shootings that took place in the Winfield section of Philadelphia. And the captain asked for a meeting, and it was held out in the street. And the power that be that was running it, the first thing, the residents were out there, and she says, this is how the agenda is going to go. We're going to have the introduction, then we're going to have these resources, and then we're going to have the captain of the 19th Police District speak, but there's not going to be any questions and answers. There's not going to be any questions and answers. Well, the residents got upset. What do you mean, no questions, no answers? And so the woman that from the Winfield group that was running it asked the captain, so the captain decided to take some questions. Okay, which was fine. But see, you know, when we have these shootings, when we have these what they want to call nuisances, and then they have these dog and pony shows with elected officials show up, and then these resources show up, or the elected official doesn't show up, but he sends or she sends a representative to speak on their behalf. That is very disrespectful. If you are the council person and this captain, in my opinion, is disrespectful, asked for a meeting and the constituency, you disrespected your constituency. And you have folks that stand up there in the audience who had been fired from other governments, says, oh, well, you forgot me. I'm in the mayor's office with education. Who cares? The people wanted answers. The people wanted answers. And when I asked the question, because on the 27th of June, when there was a shooting of a resident who went to find out what was going on outside of their establishment, was shot and killed by Philadelphia police officers, I asked a question about de-escalation. And it was supposed, you know, you hear about a de-escalation officer. Well, with all due respect, the captain's answer was, all officers are trained for de-escalation. Well, what happened that night, that early Sunday morning, for a former firefighter to get shot and killed? Where was the de-escalation? Now, mind you, Winfield, when I looked around that night when he was shot, there was plenty of white officers out there. When I looked around at the group and the officers, and no disrespect to Philadelphia police, there was one white officer, and he was, I believe, a lieutenant. That was one out of, I counted, I believe, 13. So if you're going to have the community come together at these dog and pony shows, then you need to see the faces. You also need to look, if you took a walk through the neighborhood in April and you know what's going on that corridor, why wasn't there something done between April and June? Granted, the captain was new.
because the other captain got himself in a little trouble at the 19th district. I will give him that. But if you took a walk through this neighborhood and the neighbors and the folks could stand up there and tell you what's going on in those establishments, then something should have been put into place with those folks that are in charge, the council person for that district, who lives in the district, the state senator who has an office straight down the street, about a block and a half away. It should not take killings to have these type of meetings, these dog and pony shows. And that's what they are. Nobody cared about what the DA's resources were. They wanted to know, the constituency, what are you going to do? Nobody wants you to come to these meetings and come give these long, drawn-out dissertations, but you hear the same thing. Anywhere you go throughout the city of Philadelphia, you hear young people need jobs, young people need this, young people need that, schools need this. Where is the comprehensive plan? Don't feed me a bunch of BS. Been there, heard these things. Why can't the powers of be? Yes, we have freedom of speech. Why can't the powers of be come up with a comprehensive plan? But I'm going to tell you something. The comprehensive plan is going to come just like it's coming, came into West Philadelphia, parts of West Philadelphia, when Drexel went up one side, Penn's going up the other side, St. Joe's going up the other side. It's called gentrification. And when St. Joe's University starts moving further and further down that 54th Street corridor, watch. And you heard it first right here on Tone and Ten. Watch the change is going to come. Because a change is going to come. And you can't stop what's happening. You can't stop it because what this city is doing, it's taxation with semi-representation. You know, you go in there and you these folks go in there, and but you see that when you go to these things, that these birthday parties, it's this, I don't even go no more to those things. Because it's the same Stepin Fletchers, same grab holders, same ones doing the same things. Look, I watched a gentleman that's supposed to be the town watch with public safety of the administration, and he was pushing his own nonprofit on the kids. He wasn't there at the interest of that community. He was there for his own special interests. This is what happens, and we keep allowing this stuff to happen and let people get away with it. Change is going to come, people, and we're getting ready to get out of here because we're going to make a change till next week. You know, I want to thank our producer, well, both of them, Eric and Gabby, for putting up with me as usual. If you want to follow us, you can follow us on Twitter. We are at Tone and Tenor. On Instagram, we are at Tone and Tenor Radio. 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To find us. I'm Randall Jefferson. Don't fall for the okie doke in your city, regardless of where you live, because these folks, it's time for them to go. A change is going to come. Thank you for listening to Tone and Tenor here on WWDB Talk 860 AM and WPN 97.5.

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13: 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That's why we love those two guys. Fun, fascinating, and real. We are live with the Brian and Lee Show. So unbelievable, we could not make this stuff up, even if we tried.
14: And it's great to be back here on another Friday morning here in the Delaware Valley. I'm Brian.
15: I'm Lee.
14: And this is the Brian and Lee Show, coming at you on WWDB 860 AM. And can you believe LeBron James is a Sixer?
15: Yeah. Tyler, did you see Brian was on
14: Action News.
7: Action News, GMA. He was on the Nightly News with David Muir.
14: Yeah, well, David was on vacation, but yeah. Somebody else was handling the desk.
15: You were on the set right then?
7: No.
14: The same clip that they used on Action News went all over the country.
7: It went viral.
14: Yeah, pretty much.
7: It exploded. Yeah.
14: All I said was, oh, my God, he's coming. Because I had no idea that LeBron James had signed.
15: That's crazy, honestly.
7: Yeah.
14: Yeah, because I was listening to the radio while we were driving. I did not hear the story.
7: So what do you think?
15: It's a decent thing. I mean, hopefully we get a win with him.
14: I hope so. I hope this is the next Pete Rose or who was it? Moses Malone.
7: Well, we picked up some other good players too.
14: Not just LeBron?
7: No. Because they wanted to come here.
14: Oh, okay.
7: Because of LeBron. So we now got a good crew, you know, maybe.
14: Maybe, yeah.
7: You don't know. I can't wait, though.
14: Of course.
15: I guess you could call it some sort of a super squad.
14: Mm-hmm.
7: Yeah.
14: I guess unless you're a hardcore Sixer fan, I think you could probably make a huge profit selling tickets.
7: Well, if you have tickets, yeah. Mm-hmm.
15: Yeah. What price were they at before LeBron started joining the team?
14: I think it was about $20 for a nosebleed seat.
7: And how about down on the floor?
14: Down on the floor, probably like about 100 or something like that.
7: Yeah. So
14: now you're getting close to four digits.
7: Yeah.
14: And that's just for a preseason game.
7: I'll watch it on TV.
14: Same here.
7: But it's
15: probably not even me.
7: It's going to be exciting.
14: It will be, yes.
7: Yeah. Because it does change the dynamics, which is good. Yeah. And speaking about changing dynamics, what about those Phillies?
14: Exactly. July was not kind to them.
7: No, it wasn't.
14: Especially after the All-Star game.
7: Yeah.
14: Now, I don't know if it was because Kyle Schwarber came up short in the home run derby or the fact that the National League got blown out in the game. But after the All-Star game and the All-Star break, the wheels have fallen off.
7: Well, he's still not, Schwarber's still not hitting, right?
14: He's stuck on 33 home runs.
7: Yeah. He's not hitting.
14: Harper's the one who's hitting home runs and Trey Turner.
7: Yeah, that's right. That's right.
14: Those are the two that are hitting home runs. And Derek Hill, the guy we got, what was it, last month, I believe? Or was it the end of June?
7: Yeah.
14: He won the game for us against Washington the other night.
7: Yeah, he was good.
14: Grand slam home run in the bottom of the seventh inning.
7: Wow.
14: Yeah. And
7: I've been watching a lot of Phillies.
14: Yeah, exactly.
7: Yeah.
14: And just about every time you watch, they seem to come back when they're down.
7: Well, that's why they say I have to watch.
14: Exactly. Well, they don't always come back. Your other premonition still holds true.
7: What's that?
14: Every time you go to a game, they end up tied.
7: They tied, yeah. Yeah, that's true. They did that in preseason. They tied.
14: Right, exactly. But in preseason, they just stop the game.
7: Right.
14: They don't do extra innings.
7: They don't do it, no. No, they do not.
14: Mm-hmm.
7: And it's the end of summer.
14: Exactly.
7: Soon. We're a few weeks away.
14: And to my surprise, it was August 1st the other day, and my mom and I went shopping for groceries, and there was not Monster cereals yet. Usually, August 1st, August 2nd, August 3rd, whatever it is, they usually bring out the Monster cereals.
7: Why are they late this year?
14: I don't know.
7: No Monsters?
14: I don't know. Could be. No.
7: Oh.
14: No, they repackaging the boxes.
7: Ah.
14: Because the Jim Henson Studio is doing puppets for photo ops with the monsters again.
7: The monster puppets?
14: Exactly. Huh. You look at the box and it's going to look like a Muppet.
7: Huh. I never noticed. Yeah, that's Frankenberry and all that.
14: Yeah, Count Chocula.
7: Count Chocolate. Yeah, I never got into those cereals.
14: No, of course not, because you weren't a kid.
7: No. No.
14: When they came out.
7: Not at all. So what is it about the end of summer that you like?
14: I don't.
7: I know. Back to school. It's back to school, kids.
14: And like I said, I don't like it.
7: Oh.
14: Because to me, it's not the end of the summer until I've been to the beach.
7: That's true. And it's very good, right?
14: Exactly. I haven't been to the beach yet, so the summer can't be over yet.
7: Yeah, well, I don't usually go to the beach, you know.
14: Well, the reason why you went to the beach is gone now. You used to watch movies on the boardwalk.
7: Yeah, they don't do that anymore.
14: No.
7: They don't have any movie theaters on the boardwalk.
14: No, they do not.
7: But I went to see a good movie last week.
14: What did you see?
7: Last week was my birthday, so we did a few things. We went to the Franklin Institute.
14: That's right. Mm-hmm.
7: That was fun.
14: I'm surprised you didn't want to see the Universal exhibit.
7: I have no interest in that. Yeah. Just didn't care.
14: No, okay. Because, you know, for you, it's all about movies and Universal Studios.
7: I know, but Disney's my favorite place.
14: Oh, okay.
7: A few years ago, I saw the Disney exhibit that was there, and that was fun. And they're coming out with a Star Wars exhibit.
14: That's right.
7: And I'm sure that will be fun.
14: Mm-hmm.
7: So I'll see those, you know.
14: Exactly.
7: Why not? You know. And, but I went to see also that week The Odyssey.
14: Oh, yeah. That's the movie about the, or the documentary about the video games, right?
7: No.
14: Yeah, did you know there was actually a system, there was the first cartridge-based video game system called the Odyssey.
7: The Odyssey was written by Homer.
14: Odyssey.
7: Yeah, Homer Simpson.
14: Mm-hmm, exactly.
7: I think. I don't know.
14: I don't know.
7: But Tyler recommended this to me, so I had to go see it.
14: Mm-hmm.
7: I enjoyed it. I thought it was fantastic.
14: Did it feel like 3 hours?
7: At times, but that's all right. And I got over it, you know. Sure.
14: And Tyler, what did you say? You said it didn't feel like 3 hours?
15: No, it felt like 3 hours.
14: Oh, it did. Okay.
7: Yeah.
15: It felt not as bad, though, if you don't have anything to eat or drink with it.
14: Oh, that's true. Yeah.
7: Which I did not do. But still, towards the end, my bladder was awakening me. So... It was like...
14: Thank you so much for that visual.
7: How long can I go? So, but I lasted to the end of the credits and everything.
14: What, you thought there was going to be a post-credit scene?
7: I could have happened, but, you know, there was no post-credit scene.
14: Do you have any idea when this was written?
7: This is, yeah.
14: Yeah, there was no such thing as post-credit scenes.
7: That's true.
14: Back in those days.
7: Yeah, I thought it was a very exciting film. The only, you know, it's a little disjointed in places. You know, it's because they flash back several times.
15: They do Nolan's usual thing of timey-wimey stuff, like a little bit of jumping back and forth from present to future to past.
7: And you got to keep track of all that stuff, you know. So, that's the only criticism I have is that I don't like that. That's a technique he uses.
14: Well, you know, you got to...
7: I don't like it.
14: No, you got to go with like A League of Their Own, where the beginning and the end of the movie is present day, and then the entire middle is in the past.
7: Which is great, yeah.
14: Yeah, because you know where you're supposed to be at any given time.
7: But I'll make a prediction about this movie. I think Academy Award winner.
14: Not for Best Picture.
7: Oh, yeah. I think so. And I think Matt Damon, Best Actor. How do you like that? That's a prediction for you.
14: All right, whatever.
15: We'll put that on the bingo card.
7: Well, it's on tape now.
15: It is.
7: But do you think so?
15: It's possible.
14: But then again, everybody thought Network was going to win in 1977.
7: But not.
14: Not. No. Not. Rocky took it.
15: Speaking of, actually, not Rocky, but Network, I was... Do you remember that movie back in the day of the Facebook network or whatever?
7: Yeah.
14: Oh, yeah, that's right. Yeah, social. The Social Network.
15: The Social Network, thank you. They just announced a sequel to that, the Social Reckoning.
14: Wow.
15: And it's the most dumb title.
14: That is dumb.
7: Wow.
14: No, you know, I think I know what it is. This movie is going to be what the murmurings is happening right now. Did you hear about the murmurings that MySpace is going to make a comeback?
7: No.
15: Not at all.
14: Yeah. I heard murmurings about that. We'll see if it's true.
7: Well, how can they make a sequel? I mean, what are they going to do? It's going to be pretty boring, don't you think?
14: Not necessarily. I mean, you know, it could be how Facebook went from an actual social media platform to a network platform.
7: Yeah.
15: You're not wrong. It is kind of getting into that in the trailer for it from what I saw earlier today. So.
14: Mm-hmm.
7: Oh, there's a trailer out?
15: Yeah.
14: Because it's not just people talking. Now it's all algorithm based.
7: I'll have to look at that. Maybe. And do they talk about AI in it?
15: I don't believe so. It didn't come up in the trailer, but it more felt like a reporter piece on like when Zuckerberg was in the congressional meetings and everything like that.
7: Yeah.
14: Yeah, that makes sense.
7: I don't know how good that could be.
15: They're going to drama it up a lot.
7: Yeah,
14: of course.
15: And I think they have... Oh, who was the actor?
14: I can't remember. I can see his face. I can't remember his name.
15: Grogu, the one from the Grogu series or something like that, that played one bounty hunter.
7: No.
15: Screw it. I'm going to look it up. You guys keep talking.
14: Oh, okay.
7: No.
14: Okay, then.
7: Already.
14: But no, they say MySpace is toying with a comeback because of the fact that Facebook is all algorithm-based and it's not really social anymore.
7: Well, MySpace.
14: MySpace is what started it all.
7: I know.
14: Mm-hmm.
7: But they lost it.
14: Yeah, in 2011, they sold out. And I've been wondering for the last 15 years, what has happened to Tom?
7: Tom who?
14: I don't remember his last name, but Tom is the first friend that you get.
7: Oh, is that right?
14: When you make an account.
7: Oh, I didn't know that.
14: I don't know if he was the original creator of MySpace or something, but...
7: Huh.
14: I remember getting my account, and then I asked somebody who talked me into it. I said, who is Tom?
7: He's your first friend.
14: Yep, exactly. Wow. That's probably where AI began.
7: Yeah. Yes, Tyler.
15: Okay, I did find out the name. It was Bill Bird. That's who I was thinking of.
14: Bill Bird.
7: Burr.
15: Yeah.
14: Did you say bird or burr?
15: Burr.
14: Burr. As in burr.
15: Or cold. Burr.
14: Yeah, exactly.
7: But that's not the guy from the Social Network.
15: No, it looks like they've changed up a few actors here and there because I didn't think they got Jesse Eisenberg to come back to reprise his role.
14: No, right. I didn't think so either.
7: Yeah, Jesse Eisenberg was the... lead actor that I couldn't think of.
14: Yeah. He was also in the Magic movies.
7: Yeah.
14: Now you see me. Now you see it. Now you don't.
7: And I also watched Elvis in concert and the Michael Jackson movie.
14: Yeah, that was good.
7: That was excellent, you know.
14: Because a lot of that stuff happened before I was born or during my early childhood.
7: Yeah, you know. The Michael Jackson movie, they got his nephew, Michael Jackson's nephew, to play Michael Jackson.
14: That's right.
7: And the resemblance is just unbelievable.
14: And I didn't think this was coming, but at the very end, they tease a sequel.
7: They do?
14: Yeah. They talk about how his legacy lives on.
7: Oh, yeah. Well, I don't know if that's a sequel.
14: Well, I think so, because they didn't go into everything.
7: No,
15: yeah, where did they stop at?
14: First.
7: No.
14: Where did they stop at? 1984.
7: Right. They didn't show anything about the trials that he went through.
14: Right.
7: But
14: that happened after the 80s, probably like in the 90s.
7: Yeah. So that's really where they stopped before that.
14: I was hoping they would end with Live Aid.
7: Well, I don't know.
14: Maybe they'll start with Live Aid.
7: Maybe.
14: Because, I mean, I didn't remember seeing any of it, obviously. I was just a child. But didn't Michael Jackson come to Philadelphia?
7: I don't know. Well, he's been here to perform, yeah.
14: Yeah, exactly.
7: Yeah. Without, but they showed you the Pepsi commercial, him shooting the Pepsi commercial.
14: And his hair gets on fire.
7: Yeah, his hair catches fire.
14: Spoiler alert.
7: That was the last thing.
14: Yeah, exactly.
7: But I thought it was very well done.
14: Mm-hmm.
7: The Elvis in concert was also very well done. I liked it. You know, they jump around. But if you like Elvis and you've never seen one of his concerts, this was pretty good.
14: Mm-hmm.
15: Is it just like videos from the actual concerts of his?
7: Yeah. Yeah, it's footage from the actual concerts at the in Las Vegas and around the country, because he toured around the country.
15: What story does it tell?
7: Doesn't really tell a story necessarily.
14: It's mostly behind the scenes of his shows.
7: Yeah. It tells a story in terms of what it was like to be on tour with him. You know, so from that perspective, it's pretty good.
14: Thank you very much.
7: And his life, you know, and how, you know, difficult it was for him to be on stage constantly, you know, like that.
14: Exactly.
7: I mean, some nights they said he did 3 shows in one day.
14: That's crazy.
7: That's crazy, huh?
14: I mean, you know, I know David Copperfield. He did 2 shows a day for, like, what, 150 days?
7: Yeah.
14: Something like that.
7: Something like that.
14: I could not have imagined him doing 3 shows a day. That's just overkill, I think.
7: Hey, we have Juliet Faithful coming up. She's going to talk about her book, Liar's Dice,
14: mm-hmm.
7: and coming up right after these messages.
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17: The man in the arena. It's not the critic who counts. Not the man who points out how the strong man stumbles. Or where the doer of deeds could have done them better. The credit belongs to the man who is actually in the arena. Whose face is marred by dust and sweat and blood, who strives valiantly, who errs, who comes up short again and again, because there is no effort without error and shortcoming, but who does actually strive to do the deeds, who knows great enthusiasms, the great devotions, who spends himself in a worthy cause, who at the best knows in the end the triumph of high achievement, and who at the worst, if he fails, at least fails while daring greatly, so that his place shall never be with those cold and timid souls who neither know victory nor defeat.
18: Hi, this is Kelsey Grammer. 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It can be difficult knowing how to overcome that challenge and rekindle bonds similar to those formed in the military. Wounded Warrior Project supports these injured veterans through their recoveries by connecting them with fellow warriors and their communities. No one should fight this battle alone. Join us at woundedwarriorproject.org.
19: The world ain't all sunshine and rainbows. It's a very mean and nasty place, and I don't care how tough you are, it will beat you to your knees and keep you there permanently if you let it. You, me, or nobody is going to hit as hard as life. But it ain't about how hard you hit. It's about how hard you can get hit and keep moving forward. How much you can take and keep moving forward. That's how winning is done. Now, if you know what you're worth, then go out and get what you're worth. But you got to be willing to take the hits and not pointing fingers saying you ain't where you want to be because of him or her or anybody. Cowards do that, and that ain't you. You're better than that.
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7: And it's great to be back here on this Friday morning in the Delaware Valley. It's a real privilege and a pleasure to have on our guest line today, Juliet Faithful. She's a writer, author. Her first book, Liar's Dice, is her first novel. And she's a Spanish-British-American writer who grew up in Brazil. It's a real privilege. She graduated from Harvard University and Smith College of Social Work. She's a psychotherapist. Oh, we could use that.
14: What, you think you're psycho, Lee?
7: No, not at all. But it sounds good. I don't know.
14: Exactly.
7: How are you,
14: Juliet? Juliet, welcome to the show.
22: Thank you so much, Brian and Lee. Nice to meet you.
14: Nice to meet you. Great too. To have you with us.
7: So this is your first novel.
22: It is. I took a long time writing it.
7: How long?
22: Oh, my goodness. Over 20 years.
7: Wow.
22: Because I just wrote on Thursday night, so I call it my Thursday night novel. I had published a few short stories along the way, but I worked full time, and I became a single mom, so I was very busy all the time. But I kept at it, and one day it was finally done.
14: So it was only on Thursdays. How many hours did you get a chance to write?
22: Well, that's where I began pieces, and then I would write on weekends and whenever I could. I would take, after a while, when my kids were a little older, I would take a week off here and there to write. Mm-hmm. But it was mainly on my free time, like many writers, actually.
7: Yeah,
14: mm-hmm, that's true.
22: You know,
7: so, you know,
22: you need a full-time job.
14: Yeah.
7: Oh, yeah.
14: Absolutely.
7: And, you know, I admire writers because these stories come out of their heads, you know, and it's just amazing. Where did the idea for Liar's Dice come from?
22: You know, I suppose the inspiration was personal. I was born triplets, actually, but I had a twin sister with a disability who was sent away to an institution when we were nine. I grew up in Brazil. So I wanted to write. I wanted to put a disabled person in a novel because I just didn't read about that. And I wanted to write about that policy, which was so common in the 60s and 70s. I think not only in Brazil, but here in America, where disabled children were sent to live in institutions. And there's a kind of grief in a family where that happens. And so I wanted to write about that. And I also set it, I grew up in Brazil, in 1970s Brazil. So I set it at the height of the military dictatorship, because I think there's a parallel story of sort of the silence and the grief in the family. They don't talk about the missing sister at all, and they avoid talking. It's as if she never existed. And then the silence in the country where the image people have of Brazil of that time was Pelé and Samba and all the beautiful music that came out. But during that time, there was like widespread censorship and repression. And, so I wanted to really write a parallel story about a young girl. It's told from the point of view of a 12-year-old girl who is illiterate. And that's important also to the novel because literacy is a theme. My own mom was illiterate. So I wanted to kind of write about the transformative power of books. And so she sort of rebels against her parents and learns how to read and write in order to find her sister. And it's the story of her quest to be reunited with her sister.
7: Wow. That's quite a journey. Yeah, it's quite a
22: story.
7: Yeah,
22: she gets into a lot of trouble in the streets of Rio, and so.
7: And she meets some interesting people along the way.
22: She does. She makes friends with Andrea, a girl who lives sort of on the wrong side of the tracks in the red light district of Rio, whose mom is a sex worker. And so she gets sort of taken in by these cast of characters that really, you know, teach her really about standing by each other and how to survive, but also how to take care of one another. And she, you know, she discovers some of the, you know, one of the characters, Sophia, is targeted for being trans by the Brazilian police. And but teaches the main character sort of about luck and courage, really, and poetry. She loves poetry, so poems sort of save her from you know, wanting to die. So there's a lot about the transformative power of books and poems and the ways that countries like Brazil during that era used music and which is a form of poetry, but also books to kind of resist.
7: And it speaks to some of the things that are happening in our country today in terms of, you know, people leaning towards socialism and communism. And
22: It's true. There's a lot of extremism and a lot of fear. You know, people are being targeted, censorship. You know, Dolores, my character, discovers a French bookstore with a secret room for censored and banned books and records. And, you know, she's sort of, it's a coming of age story where she's really coming of age, not only about sort of the country and about her parents and their decision to send her sister away, but also about a government who disappears its own people. So she feels this parallel between, you know, what the government is doing. And she wonders, as she learns about people being killed and disappeared and the government lying about it, she starts to suspect that her sister is in fact dead and not in a hospital and that the adults are lying. So that's what sends her on this kind of journey to lie, gamble, and steal to get her sister back.
7: Did you reunite with your own sister?
22: I did. We would go visit her. I mean, this isn't an out, you know, I was inspired by my sister, but what happens in the story, I never did the things that my character did.
7: Sure.
22: But I did reunite with her.
7: But you wanted to do those things, right?
22: I kind of did. I wish I had rebelled more. Yeah. And I wish I had sort of confronted maybe my parents more about their decision. It sort of was presented as a done deal. Mm-hmm. And it was sort of, you weren't allowed to ask about it or talk about it. And I was sort of closed down when I asked, or it was just the sadness was too much to bear. And so in the novel, my character really rebels and does all the things perhaps I wished I had done. Even though I did rebel, I didn't rebel in the way that she did.
7: So do you think you could have written this novel if you were not a psychotherapist?
22: Yes. I actually think, you know, I think I use the same muscles in writing as in being a therapist, which is to enter a character, to enter difficult feelings, to kind of understand, even denial, you know, to understand that sometimes people avoid feelings. But I think I could have written it without being a, I think in as much as, you know, being a therapist plays those muscles and uses those muscles, I think it's helpful to be a writer. But I don't think that, you know, I needed to be a therapist to write this novel.
7: The title, Liar's Dice, is unique. Where does the title come from?
22: Liar's Dice is a game that played primarily by men in that era in Brazil. And it's like poker. So it's a lot about bluffing and luck. And those are real key themes in the novel. You know, the family is sort of working class. Well, the mother is illiterate and she hides that she's illiterate. And so there's that kind of bluffing. And the father, too, neither of them have, the father left school at 15. But because he's foreign, he's English, he sort of gets this job in Rio and goes up in the world. And so he pretends to be someone he's not. And then there's the bluffing. Dolores, my main character, doesn't hide. She can't read and write because she's ashamed. And so she's bluffing there. And then, you know, in a way, institutionalization is a form of hiding and bluffing because they would send these children away because they don't want to integrate them into society. And so they send them away so we don't have to kind of have them join our world necessarily, you know. Mm-hmm. And then there's the bluffing of the government because Brazil had this image of, you know, the country that was going to getting ahead, and it had music, bossa nova, it had Pelé, it had the World Cup. You know, there was a very kind of fun vibe coming from Brazil, mm-hmm. but underground there was, you know, there were disappearances. It tortured people and students, and there were all kinds of things that went on. There's a little incident where once he knows how to read, the father was the only one who read in the family, and he would read the newspaper. And this is something that actually happened in Brazil at the time. If there was a story that was censored, which often there would be two or three stories that would be about the government, what the journalists did is they would print a ridiculous recipe in the space of the story, which involved like 5,000 eggs and 10 tons of sugar. And it was a way of telling the people, here is a story that wasn't printed. But yeah. They wouldn't get caught because it was a recipe.
7: Sure.
22: So there were all these kind of mini rebellions that people, you know, the kind of were rebelling in the ways that they could during that era, because the dictatorship lasted, God, you know, I left the country to come here to college, and all I knew was a dictatorship, really. I'd never lived in a country that wasn't a dictatorship.
7: And you said your own mother was illiterate.
22: Yes.
7: How important is education to her and to you?
22: For her, you know, in Brazil, although my mother's actually Spanish, but in Brazil, you know, the official figures say 43% of the country were illiterate, but many people think it was way more than that. So it wasn't super unusual. And I think it's really important to the novel because it makes you less powerful if you can't read and write. So that you're less likely to question the doctors who say sending a kid away is a good idea, you know. So the mother, you know, struggles with her shame. And I think in my own family, I don't think education was that valued, especially for girls and women.
7: Were you the first woman in your family to go to college, or first person to go to college?
22: I was the first to finish high school. Yeah,
7: wow.
22: That was the first. And, you know, to be honest with you, my father tore up my Harvard acceptance letter. He didn't really want me to go. He thought I should. I know that's not the usual, you know.
7: Sure.
22: He thought I should just be a trilingual secretary. He thought that would be a good job for me. So I kind of came here a little bit. That's when I rebelled. I came here against their will, really.
14: Absolutely.
7: Well, you know, that's sometimes, you know, children have to do that. They have to rebel, you know, against.
22: Right. And then later they became, you know, they changed their tune and they became. But I think it was just very foreign to think of, at least to, you know, them, the idea that education for a girl in particular would really change anything.
7: Well, I know, you know, my mother didn't graduate high school. She went to the ninth grade, and she went to work in a factory, and

0: known about it. I think she just felt afraid of it a little bit because she was illiterate.
1: Well, I think especially women at the time did not, that wasn't their role in that culture. You know,
0: Exactly. Yeah.
1: And
0: but there were people, and there are people, even the, you know, the Sophia, who is one of the she works as a sex worker, she's trans, but she loves poetry and she is educated. So Brazil was very, you know, some people were and some people weren't. It was very, it was a very mixed place in terms of both culture, because she was Jewish and Polish immigrant to Brazil. Brazil is very diverse, as is the States. It's a similar, so the characters come from all different backgrounds.
1: Have you been back to Brazil?
0: I have. Yeah. I went back a couple of times while I was writing the novel. The first time I went back to the little village I grew up in, because I was, I don't remember my life with my twin. I've completely, I have what's called amnesia. Mm. I think losing her was so traumatic that I completely lost her. Like, I have no actual memories. So I went back, I think, hoping to recover my memories, but they didn't really come back, you know. But I had to just trust that what I was writing, you know, the landscape was there, the trees, the kind of the setting, you know. And I also went back to when I was revising the novel, just to be in Rio and look at, just make sure I had the details right, as sure. I remembered them, about Rio, you know. And I wanted to sort of be in that atmosphere, to kind of hear the music, and the kind of music is really important in the novel. There are lots of songs, both songs of sort of rebellion and resistance, and also modern songs, you know, songs that are played here in the States all the time, too.
1: What do you say, what advice would you give young people who are starting out and wanting to be a novelist?
0: I would say, really, like a friend of mine calls it sitting on the egg, like just do time, like just don't give up, even if it's just a little bit of time, 15 minutes, half an hour, sort of turn it into a little habit and just come back and revisit it. And, you know, and I think, if you know, don't give up. It's very easy to give up because it's hard to write. And sometimes you don't like what you write, you know. But I would say build a little structure. If you don't have a space, you can just go to a cafe and always write there. And just it becomes a place where you can write. And I think don't be alone. Like, I wrote in a Thursday nights with a group. And I'm still in that group. I still know those writers. Yeah, all these many years with Bean. And it's just amazing to have other people. You read little pieces out loud. You get their feedback. It helps you believe in a piece and hear other people's writing and get inspired by it. And these days there are so many things online, even if you don't have a group near you. But I think the support of other writers in the community, for me, it was crucial.
1: Suppose, though, they say, that's not working. You know, I don't like that. Does that tell you to change it, or do you stick to your guns?
0: No, I always take it seriously that something's not working. It's often not what the person says, you know, like when I get feedback in a workshop or something. But I take it sort of like a Geiger counter, like, okay, something didn't quite work. Because often the solutions, it's not like literally, I mean, sometimes it is something simple. But it can just tell me, okay, I need to really revisit the scene and give more detail and, you know, like... So I mean, in the end, it has to be my decision or the author's decision, I think, about what works and what doesn't. But I think if it trips someone up, you should at least try to take it seriously and think about, is there something here that isn't clear, or is there something that could be said differently? But in the end, I do think you need to listen to yourself, and even revision is a kind of listening and reimagining, you know? And no one can really give you the solution. They can make suggestions to open up your

0: head a little bit, you know, like editorials, you know. So I love working with people and getting ideas. But in the end, I think you go and you take it and you see where it goes.
1: And do you...
0: I mean, I'm not someone who writes with outlines. I'm very, you know, I have to see where it goes. I don't know where I'm going.
2: That's a good point, too. Yeah.
1: Yeah. I was just going to ask you that. Do you know the story in your head? Do you see the ending? And then fill in the space.
0: Not at all. Like, no. I wrote little pieces. I actually struggled. I wasn't sure where to end. And I remember I was quite a ways into the novel when I just was struggling with the ending. And endings are hard. They're so important. And I remember going, I just don't know how to end it. And a friend of mine who's a really wonderful writer and also a musician, he said, can you hear the tone? Think of it like a piece of music. Mm. Can you hear it? And immediately I knew the exact tone. And I went home from that meeting and I wrote it. I wrote the ending because that really helped me to think of the tone of the ending.
1: Yeah, I mean, writing is so hard, so difficult, at least for me. You know, I'm not a writer. So, you know, when I would write papers in college, you know, it was torture sometimes. Sometimes I'd sit there with
0: It is torture. It's torture for me, too. Yeah,
2: it was just as torturous for me. I mean, I'm not a great writer myself, and... you know, I think the most torturous thing is that where they said, okay, you need 500 words, no more, no less, get it in there.
0: You know, if there's something I would change, I feel like I wish more kind of free writing was taught in high schools. I think there are a lot of writers that just, those essays in school kill them. You know what I mean? Like, it kills the joy. Because, yes, it is torture, but it's also fun. If you can make it a little fun and make it a little loose at first. Like, I think people learn to write, and it's always to do something, to write a paper about this or about that. It's not, like, to discover, you know, where your imagination takes you. I feel like it's taught in ways that are not... I think maybe that's changing a little bit, but a lot of would-be writers might be turned off if it doesn't come to them easily, you know?
2: Exactly.
1: Yeah, I mean, there would be times when I would be writing that, you know, it would flow from somewhere, you know, into me, you know, and I get
0: right,
1: it.
0: Right, and that's the magical part,
1: yeah,
0: isn't it? That
1: yeah.
0: It flows, that there's something you don't know that's coming through you.
1: Yeah.
0: I mean, that's why I write. Then there's the hard part
1: yes.
0: of editing and rewriting. But, like, you need to have some pleasure. Otherwise, why would you do it?
1: Yeah, that's right. That's right. Where can our listeners purchase a copy of your book?
0: You know, it's definitely in Amazon. Like, if you go to julietfaithful.com, mm-hmm. my website has links to your local indie bookstore. May have it. You know, Amazon, there are lots of Barnes and Noble, you know, there are a lot of different places
1: okay.
0: to purchase books. I would always try the indie bookstore first because I like to support them.
1: Sure.
2: Here, here.
0: But,
1: very, very good.
0: If not, it is always can be found on Amazon.
1: Well, thank you. It's been a pleasure to have you on the show today, and I look forward to reading your book.
0: Oh, thank you. Such a pleasure. I love the idea of a father-son radio show. That's
2: thank you so much.
0: Amazing.
1: It's unique.
0: Thank you.
1: We're one of the only...
0: It is unique.
1: Only one of the... And we've been doing it a long time. Yeah?
2: Exactly.
1: And,
2: we've only had about, four or five bouts with each other?
1: Yeah.
2: In the years we've been doing this?
0: No, it says something about the two of you that you can do it, you know? I mean, it's not every father and son that would be able to do it.
2: Exactly.
1: Well, it used to be called the Lee and Brian Show when we first started out.
2: And
0: I thought that's what it was called.
2: Yeah.
0: What is it called now?
2: The Brian and Lee Show.
1: Yeah, I gave him top billing.
2: I fought him for top billing.
1: Yeah.
0: I see. You have to take turns.
2: Exactly.
1: Well, you know, he had to pay his dues. He had to
2: I had to get out of college. I had to learn the basics.
1: Yeah.
0: And, right, and then you got your turn. Then it was your time.
2: Exactly.
1: There you go.
0: That's great. Well, I'm going to listen to your show. Thank you so much, guys.
2: Hey, thank you so much, Juliet.
1: Thank you. Come on back to the show.
0: I would love to. I would love to. It's very fun.
1: Sounds great.
2: All right. You take care.
0: Okay. Thank you. Bye.
2: Bye-bye. And we'll be back right after these words.
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4: 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It's about how hard you can get hit and keep moving forward, how much you can take and keep moving forward. That's how winning is done. 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You're better than that.
5: 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Join us at woundedwarriorproject.org.
6: The man in the arena. It's not the critic who counts. Not the man who points out how the strong man stumbles. Or where the doer of deeds could have done them better. The credit belongs to the man who is actually in the arena, whose face is marred by dust and sweat and blood, who strives valiantly, who errs, who comes up short again and again, because there is no effort without error and shortcoming, but who does actually strive to do the deeds, who knows great enthusiasms, the great devotions, who spends himself in a worthy cause, who at the best knows in the end the triumph of high achievement, and who at the worst, if he fails, at least fails while daring greatly, so that his place shall never be with those cold and timid souls who neither know victory nor defeat.
7: When it comes to father and son team, you gotta listen to Brian and Lee. It's the only way to go. They entertain some of the coolest things from the past to the future to right now. So tune in.
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2: And we're back.
1: And that was a great interview.
2: That was.
1: I enjoyed that. Hey, football's coming back. American football.
2: That's right.
1: American football.
2: Not the World Cup. That's no, all over.
1: That's all over. But I'm looking forward to this year. The Eagles are in spring training or whatever they call it, training camp?
2: Yeah, summer training camp.
1: Yeah. So, I mean, they picked up some few people that I think are going to be really good.
2: Mm-hmm.
1: As well as, I forgot to tell you that the Phillies picked up some good
2: That's
1: people.
2: Right, yeah. They started on Tuesday.
1: Yeah, they met right before the deadline.
2: That's right, which I did not know until somebody told me that the deadline is now August 3rd. It used to be July 31st for a long time.
1: Oh, was that right?
2: Mm-hmm.
1: Oh, okay.
2: That way it was easy to keep track of.
1: Well, it's easy to keep track of this, too, I guess.
2: I don't think so. I mean, the first week in August, I don't think that's easy to keep track of. I think the last day of July is the easier one to keep track of. Wow. But that's just me.
1: Well, we had an experience with Comcast this week. Our cable kept going out, and
2: we had to go back to the late 2000s.
1: Yeah.
2: Instead of watching the Phillies, we watched DVDs.
1: Which I thought was good. We watched Groucho.
2: Exactly.
1: guy who had the one-man show about Groucho Marx.
2: That's right.
1: And that was fun.
2: That was fun.
1: Enjoyed that. Yeah, we went back to old technology.
2: Pretty much.
1: But apparently...
2: And next week, we'll be going back to the VIC-20. Am I right?
1: No. That's an really old technology.
2: Or if you want old, the Commodore PET.
1: Yeah. But thinking about new technology, AI is with us. I can't wait because in the fall, the new Siri's coming out. You know Siri? The
2: new S-I-R-I.
1: Yeah.
2: Not Siri. You got to say it right or else you're going to sound like you're saying there's a new series, like television series.
1: No. Siri.
2: Yeah, exactly.
1: Yeah.
2: Stop listening.
1: Yeah, so this is I'm looking forward to it. It's a new AI component.
2: Okay, so what's the new thing that's going to change the world this time?
1: Well, it's going to be your own personal assistant.
8: They've been advertising it as your own personal assistant for the last 10 years.
2: Exactly.
1: Yeah, but now I think they've improved it. So it really is your personal assistant. I don't know.
2: Next thing you know, they're going to be Apple goggles.
1: Nice.
2: Didn't they try that to like Apple VR?
8: They did.
2: Yeah.
8: They sold it for $1,000.
2: And it failed.
1: It failed. I don't like it.
8: It didn't really fail. They got $1,000. That's what they wanted.
2: Yeah. Exactly. But for for an Apple II, they charged $1,300 back in 1977.
1: It didn't do what it's supposed to do, you know, the Apple Vision Apple or whatever.
2: Apple Vision, yeah.
1: Whatever they called it, I don't know. Strange.
2: Very strange. Not as strange as the Nintendo Virtual Boy.
1: But I'm playing with AI on my phone again. You know, I write music on the phone with AI. And now I'm doing photos and video with AI.
2: Exactly. He thinks he's going to be riding a horse on a beach.
1: Yeah, I have that.
8: Will you be pictured next to Putin and Trump?
1: No. I do have a picture.
2: No, he's going to be in the same room sitting next to Joe Biden, and they're both asleep.
1: No. I have a picture of me with a lion. Walking. Think about that.
2: So, you know, he basically put in He-Man in a suit. That's what it looks like. It looks like He-Man and Battle Cat.
1: Yeah, I know. Come on.
2: Next thing you know, he's going to put his head in the lion's mouth.
1: No, I'm not doing that.
8: Get real crazy with it.
2: Yeah, you're not going to do lion taming?
1: No.
2: You're not going to be the next person on Circus of the Stars?
1: No, I don't think so. I don't think so. Hey, everyone. Thank you so much for being here today.
2: The beginning of August and the beginning of the end of the hot stuff.
1: Come back next week and we'll have another great show for you. You can get us anytime on the internet.
2: Wherever you get your podcasts.
1: Or not.
2: Or not.
1: You could go to our website.
2: Oh, I thought you were going to say you can go on to CompuServe and get a text of it.
1: Bye.
2: The Brian and Lee Show is a BLS production.

0: Hello, Philadelphia. My name is Ralph Williams. I am the host of the Ralph Williams Show. Let me talk to you. What do you want to talk about? We'll talk every Wednesday, 3 to 4 p.m. here on 860 AM WWDB. 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
2: 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And of course, we are in the city of brotherly love. And we're with my producer again. You know, I'm gonna make sure that you do this every single time, Mac.
11: Every single time.
2: Pete? I like your style, okay, man. I've had a few producers where they're like, you want me to do what and when, and I'm like, yeah. I kind of want you to do that as part of the show.
11: Oh, I'll do
2: but
11: that.
2: But Max is like, forget
11: for
2: about
11: you,
2: it.
11: Pete, I would do anything.
2: This is true, Max. I tell you something. So, you know, Max is the producer. He's been a producer now for, I guess, what, 4 weeks about?
11: I think just about. I started training back in, I want to say, May, yeah. Early May, I want to say.
2: Well, I've been on this radio show, And I've been on this radio station for about 6 years now.
11: Yeah.
2: Anniversary is 6 years.
11: Yeah.
2: You're one of my top five. No, just kidding.
11: Oh, my God. Oh, my God. He's making me blush.
2: No, you're doing pretty darn good. I appreciate it.
11: Thank you.
2: And I know that you're a Philly and Eagle fan, so we got to talk about that, okay?
11: Yeah.
2: Obviously, Philly.
11: Yeah.
2: Philadelphia, they're hanging in there with Atlanta. What's going to go on here? I mean,
11: I'm not sure. I know they're going against the Marlins pretty soon, I want to say, right? Or did that already happen?
2: That already happened, I believe. But like I said, I mean, you've got some, you know, Schwarber's like one of the leaders when it comes to home runs.
11: Oh, yes.
2: Doing very well. Atlanta's faltering. So I think maybe they might not win the division, but I think they're definitely going to get
11: I think they got a chance against Atlanta. Well, I think we at least have a chance there.
2: Wild card.
11: Yeah.
2: I can definitely see a wild card and then pulling that out, which is pretty darn good.
11: Oh, yeah.
2: And they've got, like I said, I you know, they got a Yankee, an ex-Yankee as a coach there. So can't be doing too bad. Better than Thompson, okay, unfortunately. Poor Thompson. I felt bad for him, but this it's going to work out there.
11: Oh, yeah.
2: Eagles starting up soon.
11: Yes, they are.
2: Go okay,
11: birds.
2: So how far do you think they're going to get this year?
11: I don't know, to be quite honest. I'm not sure, but I think... Yeah, we got a pretty good chance of winning against some pretty good teams, but kind of seeing how they played last year with their offensive strategy, I'm putting quotations around offensive strategy because they're
2: okay.
11: The only strategy they really had was let's run right through the middle. That was their only that's what I saw at least from when we were watching with my buddies and my coworkers.
2: Well, we'll see what happens. I think they're the strongest in that division. Maybe the Cowboys might give them a little bit of run for their money. Other than that, I don't think there's anyone there that's going to take the division there. Now, let's go over to, and again, we talked about this on the air, the 76ers. You know, everybody here, I mean, we've got five stations here, right?
11: Oh, yeah.
2: Six, actually. And the Fanatic is the big one here, okay?
11: Oh, yeah.
2: And they say, oh, wow, look who we got now.
11: We got LeBron.
2: We're going to win the championship. That's it. Done deal.
11: Oh, yeah.
2: And I'm like, I would love to believe that. But everyone's like.
11: You don't think we're going to win?
2: I think we're going to do well, better than we did. I mean, on paper, we look extremely well. But the thing is, one person does not make a team.
11: This is very true.
2: LeBron is good. He's not as good as he used to be. He's going to be great for the team. But don't go around saying we've won the championship over the Knicks already. Don't go there.
11: No, okay? Don't do it.
2: So
11: bad luck. You got to knock on some wood right now.
2: Exactly. Well, look at Brett Favre. When Brett played with Green Bay, he was fantastic. The Jets got him. What happened? And then even worse, the Vikings had him. He threw more interceptions than completed passes. You know, so, you know, I mean, I'm hoping for the best. I think he'll do really well,
11: I think
2: it's be fine.
11: I think he'll do good for the city of brotherly love.
2: And, I think so.
11: I'm happy we have. I'm like, welcome.
2: Well,
11: to the
2: this
11: city,
2: station, you know? Not this station, but all the other stations, especially the Fanatic.
11: Oh, yeah.
2: Like for 3 days, all they could talk about
11: was LeBron.
2: And it's like, man, I'll tell you, too much. And, of course, the Flyers, you know, we like the Flyers, but
11: yeah.
2: We'll see how they do. But so you like movies, right?
11: I love movies.
2: Okay, well, we have got a great movie that I want you to look into.
11: Okay.
2: We have a director and an actor who I have been watching for years. He doesn't know it until now, but I'm a really big fan. You know, so just I'll let him know that later because I think he's there, but I'm not too sure about that.
11: Of course.
2: But we have writer and director Glenn Owen is with us today. He has a feature film that's going out right now, and he's had a lot of movies and stuff, done a lot of television, a lot of sports stuff.
11: Right.
2: We'll get into that as well. But he actually has a comedy drama which came out in January of 2026. It is Signing Tony Raymond. Great movie. It depicts what it's like these days to be in that system and how you have to get all these athletes over to you and still stay within the lines if at all possible. And with me also today is the star of that movie, Michael Mosley. You might remember him from a whole bunch of movies. Like, for example, Scrubs and Pan Am and Castle and Sirens and Ozark and Criminal Minds. I can go on and on and on and on of all the things that he has done for that role.
11: Oh, yeah.
2: So you guys, Michael and Glenn, how are you? How are you doing today?
5: Doing good. Good to be here, man. Thanks for having us.
12: Thanks for having us, yeah.
2: Wow. One of you sounds like you're right in the studio, and the other one basically sounds like What, the mic is a little too far away? Is that what you're getting there? Yeah. So anyway.
12: Is that me?
2: No, it's not you.
5: Okay, it's me.
2: Oh, you're better now. Look at that.
5: Okay, I got closer. Here we go.
2: Hey, listen, man. You know,
5: direction.
2: I showered this morning. You can get close to your mic, okay? Not a big deal.
5: Sir.
2: Okay, so let's start with you, Glenn. Okay, you've done so much. All right, and of course, you're an athlete as well. I mean, you actually played for the University of Georgia, the Bulldogs, SEC championship basketball team. You know, obviously, you kind of meant Shaq. You know, like, you know, when you were sitting there. But so tell me, how long have you been playing sports? And I'm sure that's a real catalyst to why this movie. And other movies that you were able to create.
5: Yeah. No, I mean, I played as a kid, you know, growing up. It wasn't as specialized back then. So I was playing baseball, basketball, football, fooling around with golf in the summers, and then played basketball and football in high school, and then went on to play basketball in college. So I didn't get a lot of playing time at UGA. But yeah, I was there. I was a great practice player. Let's leave it at that.
2: Okay. So you got to be tall, right? You're pretty tall.
5: Yeah, 6'4". Yeah. Oh, yeah. But my sports has been a huge part of my life. After college, I did all of the sports promotion for TNT, and I wrote the phrase "Win or Go Home" for an NBA playoff campaign that I created, and created a lot of NBA campaigns and NFL campaigns while I was there, and then continue to play. I just stopped playing pickup basketball a couple of years ago. So I mean, I've continued to play ball, you know, throughout my adult life.
2: Well, you know, I used to be 5'9", just so you know, Glenn, but as you get older, you know, I just went to the doctor's office and they measured me, cause they got to do that. They got to do blood pressure, measure weight and all that crap. And the computer said 5'7.5". I'm like, what, what the heck happened? Okay, so I'm yelling at the doctor, not about my condition, but about the fact that I'm 5'7.5". So I wish I was your height. And, you know, at least when you get older, you're only going to lose maybe an inch or so, whatever. You're still going to
5: be. Yeah, I'll still be 6'3".
2: Exactly. So, I mean, it's ridiculous. I mean, but now I'm down to 5. You know, I'm going to be like Danny DeVito if I keep going down here. So.
5: No, man.
2: That's pretty.
5: The measurement stick was wrong.
2: I played football. I was actually with the New York Mets organization in spring training, back in 81, 82, after I graduated from a Division III school. And yeah, back then, Glenn, we did play other sports. I played three sports when I was in college. I played football, baseball, and tennis. Okay, and I got more girls from tennis than anything else. Okay, nobody liked the football team. Nobody liked the baseball team. But at least the tennis team, we ended up doing pretty good. So, I know what that's like to play a lot of sports. And somehow I graduated. I don't know, Max, I graduated with all B's. Is that good?
5: You're a smart guy.
11: Hey, as my friends would say, C's get degrees. But I think, you know, B's get degrees, I think, has a better ring to it.
2: Well, I appreciate that. So now let's talk about you, okay? And let's talk about Mike, because I tell you, you got a great actor there, and Michael has done so much. So let's talk more about, and we're going to talk about all the other stuff that you've done, but I want to get this in quickly. How much time we have? Okay, so we got plenty of time. All right, before the first break. So let's talk about signing Tony Raymond. How did you come up with the concept, and how did you get Michael to get involved with that?
5: Oh, man. I read a story about a college football recruit in Florida who had turned down a scholarship to play at the University of Florida because he wanted to be a motorcycle mechanic, and he was just tired of all the recruiting pressure and he didn't really want to play, and it just got me thinking about what that would be like to go through, and this was a very highly recruited kid, and what that experience must have been like for him, and what it would be like to be in that kind of spotlight as a recruit. And then I just created this world where, you know, I wanted to have a recruiter going to a small town, fish out of water, and having to overcome all these obstacles to sign this kid who is a little bit ambivalent about the process. And that you'll, when you watch the movie, you'll see that about Tony Raymond's character. You know, he's a thoughtful kid that's just a little bit feeling a little overwhelmed by all the attention he's getting. So yeah, so that was kind of the genesis of it. And then I'd been stalking Michael for a while. I saw him on an amazing show called 7 Seconds on Netflix.
2: That's right.
5: And he really fell in love with his performance. I was like, I got to work with that dude one day. And so I had him filed away in the back of my mind. And then when we got the green light on signing Tony Raymond, I told the casting director, reach out and see, you know, see if this dude would be into it, because he would be perfect. It's a very challenging role, in my opinion, because he's kind of playing the straight man. He's having to navigate all these crazy obstacles. But it's not like he's got a ton of jokes, and his character has got to be really focused. So it's a very nuanced role, and the audience has to be invested in his journey or it doesn't work. And I got so many compliments about his performance, and people really related and were there for him on his journey. So he really crushed that performance.
2: No, he did. In fact, Michael, kudos to you. You're an incredible actor. Question: did you read the script before and say, "Yeah, this is something I wanted to do"? Michael Mosley?
12: I still haven't read the script. I just went through and I just my line. I got the script in an email and I just with an offer, and I couldn't believe it, and then I read it, and it was I immediately fell in love with it. I mean, Walt's just, you know, it was just, you know, you got to carry this audience through all these kind of crazy characters, but also Walt kind of is like just about to pop at all the times. He's like constantly vibrating. You know, and he's just like just about to snap at any moment. But you don't want that to be scary, and you don't want that. You want it to be fun. You know, you want it to be kind of like a fun thing. You know, so that's always kind of great with these kind of roles. And all the characters were so grounded in this thing, so it was very easy just to kind of keep it very real, but also keep it kind of, you know, a little bit of a wink. You know, that we are having fun. That you are allowed to have fun in this movie.
2: I agree with you. That's a tough role. You really had to do well with that, and you did a great job. And again, I guess it must be a southern thing. But see, here I'm a New Yorker, you know, from New York and Philadelphia, and we get excited, we get upset, we scream and we yell, you do all that stuff. And it seems like in the movie, everybody was nice and calm, except for that one guy who basically just wanted to ride his motorcycle and do all that stuff. But other than that, everybody's calm. Well, I mean,
5: except
2: Michael
5: and Mira, the mom had she was a live wire too.
2: Oh yeah, well, and we'll talk about her and of course the actress who played that role. But I'm telling you, that's tough to do. That's tough to be that way. I mean, if you didn't get this done, you probably would have lost your job. Okay, so you had to get this done. It was like reminds me of the other movie the basketball movie with Michael Jordan, where he's like, I got to get the contract from him. I got to get it. Well, there's no chance you're going to get it. And somehow it all worked out where he ended up getting Michael Jordan. So for those of you just joining us, we are talking with actor Michael Mosley and director. And like I said, I'm just so glad to have him in here today. And that would be Glenn Owen, writer-director. There's a movie out that we're talking about, and we'll get to that in a second. It's called Signing Tony Raymond. It is currently running on Apple TV and Amazon. And we'll be back with Live on Tape right after these messages.
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2: 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And of course, I've got my number one guy over there, man. Matt is our producer, and we're just so glad to have a great guest. I mean, we've got some great guests on here, obviously, but this is really like out of space here. So good. We have a writer-director, Glenn Owen, and of course, an incredible actor, Michael Mosley. We'll be talking about that as well. So for those of you that just joined us, we're talking about the film Signing Tony Raymond, okay? It is actually an amazing, amazing movie talking about college football. It started in January of 2026, not too long ago. It's on Apple TV and Amazon. And the movie stars, of course, Michael Mosley, Academy Award winner Mira Sorvino, Rob Morgan, and just a whole bunch of players, plus some football players that are actually in this as well. So it's great to have you guys on today. And we talked about the script. We talked about, you know, how something like that comes through, and you know, basically how you got Michael to do this. Michael, did you have any thoughts about not doing it? Because it's a tough role.
12: No. I mean, anytime somebody, you know, like Glenn hands you a script and says, you know, he's been working on this thing for a long time, and he says, here, I'm going to trust you with, you know, getting in the huddle and taking the ball with this thing. I mean, it's humbling, and it's really great. You know, no, not at all. Like, it's very rare you get to kind of quarterback a movie, or for me anyway. And so it was really a privilege. And not at all. Never. And also the movie was really great and funny. And it was kind of like right in my lane, you know. I get to do these Ozarks and play all these scary dudes. And so sometimes it's nice to play this, just, you know, a guy that's puts his pants one leg at a time like everybody else, you know, and he's just overwhelmed by life, you know?
2: No, it's absolutely true. I mean, the way you played that character was you're just a normal person doing a normal job, trying to make it work out. By the way, the ending, I kind of knew something that was going to happen. I can't tell about the ending because obviously I'll ruin the movie. But about regarding your wife, okay, in the movie, okay, that was like son of a gun, you know. I kind of thought something was going on, but I wasn't sure. But I can't go any further into that. It is definitely a great movie to go ahead and do. How long does it take to do? Now, I've been in some independent movies. I've done some television. I was on Nurse Jackie. I was a reporter, you know, doing a one scene deal. You know, I didn't get much going on there, but. But, you know, how long does it take to actually direct a film these days, a feature film? So I'll ask Glenn on that.
5: Getting it made took 15 years. So that took quite a while. The process from when I finished the first draft of the script to getting it done. And I got close a few times with a studio in L.A. and some producers, and it got close to being made, and then it fell apart. And we just brought it back to Georgia and just started raising the money on our own. And we raised all the money to make it in Georgia. So that was a long, tough process. The actual filming of the movie, we filmed for 19 days. So it was a pretty aggressive schedule. It was a pretty fast shoot schedule for this type of film. But yeah, we had a 19-day shoot.
2: 19 days, that's a record, I think. I mean, that's pretty quick.
5: It's pretty quick. Yeah. You know, we were a scrappy independent film, and you got to make the dollar stretch. And, you know, that was one way of doing it. Luckily, again, we were blessed with such a great cast. They were always prepared. and they were really able to nail the performances, you know, quickly. So that saved us a ton of time, and we had, you know, and we had great weather. We shot the film in December, but 18 of our 19 days were sunny, which is crazy. We were just really blessed with great weather that enabled us to, you know, move quicker and shoot all those exterior scenes in a timely manner. So it all fell into place.
2: That's impressive. I'll tell you, I did a few independent movies, and I'll tell you, it doesn't take that long to actually get a movie out because you don't need the funding nearly as much. But I mean, you had to get like approval to shoot in certain scenes, right? And you had to go through all that whole process. Was that a big headache?
5: I mean, just in terms of like location logistics,
2: exactly.
5: and all of that.
2: Yeah.
5: Yeah, yeah. I mean, it's definitely a process. I spent months before we began filming scouting all these different little towns in Georgia that I was looking for the perfect place to film in. The house where the recruit lives was like, I wanted something at the end of this long dirt road, really isolated, so it makes it a little scary for Walt, Michael's character, to be walking up into. And as soon as he gets there, he's verbally assaulted by the recruit's mom. So he's out in this isolated area, not really knowing what he's stepped into. So yeah, the location process took a long time, and I was very specific with that.
2: You know, Michael, you seem to be very easygoing as an actor. I'm sure Glenn can attest to that. But what was it like for both of you to actually work with an Academy Award winner, Mira Sorvino? What was that like?
12: I mean, it's, you know, you're only as this, you know, you're only as good as the actor they put in front of you, you know, and when they put Mira Sorvino in front of you, you know, it's pretty cool. And she's great, you know, and she's like took to it. You know, the thing about Mira is, you know, she's funny. You know, I guess you think of an Academy Award and you think it's that all of a sudden it becomes very serious, you know, suddenly, but she's not, you know, she's that. She's also like, she was perfect, you know, she's perfect for this. She can get in there and, you know, get in the sandbox and play and be goofy. Like it was great.
2: That is something amazing.
5: Yeah. I agree. She's really smart. She really crushed the accent, which again, I was very specific about, and she nailed it. She's like a savant with accents and picking them up quickly, and really inhabited that character and a brilliant ad libber. I mean, there's a scene in the movie where she's having a seductive moment with Mike, and she ad-libbed most of that scene. I mean, it was really amazing to see her work.
2: Well, Mike, I bet you probably were like, wow, look at this. I mean, now I'm getting an ad-lib. You know, the problem with the ad-libs sometimes is sometimes they're even better than the script because it adds
5: something.
2: Yeah,
5: that's not a problem. That's a good thing. was better than the script.
2: Yeah, no.
12: Sometimes comedy's kind of egalitarian, you know. I feel like, and Glenn was good, it's like, you know, what's funny floats, you know, and it's like everybody immediately can look around and be like, oh, that's what it should be, and we all kind of would all nod at the same time, you know. But we always did it according to the script, you know, always a couple times, I would think, you know, just to, you always want to do it, you know, and then we'd kind of tinker and wander off into the woods a little bit.
2: Yeah, because there are some directors, basically, you try to do that, and they get, I mean, I've actually done some stuff where, you know, mostly on theater, where I might have ad-libbed because I forgot the line or something or whatever I did, whatever. And man, did they get mad at me afterwards. So for those just joining us, we are talking with director and writer Glenn Owen, and of course, one of my favorite actors. You'll find him all over the television. I mean, he's done so much. Michael Mosley, we're talking about a great movie called Signing Tony Raymond, and it is on Apple TV and Amazon. Great movie. It is definitely worth your time to go ahead and do, and some great actors and actresses are in that movie. And I just wanted to go over one other thing about the movie, and then we're going to switch gears on that. So you said it takes a long time to actually get funding for this. Okay, a lot of people out there, in fact, I've got a lot of Broadway stars that are trying to do the same thing and trying to raise money for Broadway and for the TV shows and everything. Just real quick, what is the trick behind getting sponsors and getting that background and getting the money to do this? Is there a trick to it?
5: know a lot of rich people. You know, you just got to be persistent. I mean, because we met with a lot of people that had the means to fund or help fund this, and they wouldn't have felt it. And a lot of them pass. You know, it's easier for them to do a real estate deal. You know, it's easier to get your head around that. And movies are inherently more risky. There's no denying that. But slowly but surely, we started getting yeses, and then once you get a few yeses, the momentum starts going, and you get a few more, and that's kind of how it worked. But it did. It took a lot of time and a lot of meeting with a lot of people who, and we approached a lot of football fans, so we knew that they were interested in the subject matter. We also had Champ Bailey, NFL Hall of Famer. He was one of our executive producers. And he was with us along the journey to try and raise the money. So he was wonderful in meeting with a lot of these wealthy football fans that eventually came on board and put their money into the film.
2: In addition to that, you also had some NFL stars. You had Marshawn Lynch was there, Richard Sherman, and of course Brian the Boz Bosworth. How are they on set? I mean, are they crazy on set as well, or how did that work out?
5: I want to say something that I want Michael to talk, but yeah, Marshawn was a total joy to work with. He showed up, 6:30 in the morning. He was ready to roll. He gave everything he had all day. He really cared about the performance and making sure it felt right. When he was there on set, he was 100% locked in. Great dude, funny, just great instincts. And then the Boz is also, he was really prepared, and he's got a lot of acting experience, so he knew what he was doing and had a lot of interesting ideas about the character. And then Michael was in there in the trenches with him, with those scenes, and both those scenes are a couple of my favorite scenes in the movie, so I'll let him talk about his experiences with those guys.
12: Yeah, it was funny because Marshawn is just the best. I mean, everybody, he's just like an American treasure, you know? I mean, it's just anytime he comes up on my TV, I'm just happy to see him. You know what I mean? I don't know anytime you're just like not happy to see Marshawn Lynch on your TV. But it was great. And, you know, and he was really funny. And like Glenn said, you know, like he was, you kind of saw that competitive thing in him because he wanted to get those lines exactly how Glenn wrote them. And Glenn would be like, you're cool, you can drop this. And Glenn would kind of come in and maybe start tinkering with the scene. And Marshawn was like, no. He was like, I'm going to say it how you wrote it. And it was really impressive. And it was cool. I mean, I just got to sit with Marshawn all day and we'd kind of yuck it up. And we would improv a little bit. And he'd always tag at Glenn at the end of a scene, even if it wasn't, if the last line was supposed to land on me, he would say something after my line just to like try to crack everybody up. It was fun. Yeah, he was just a great spirit, you know. And he was kind of nervous, which was funny because I was like, "Are you kidding me, Marshawn?" I was like, "I've seen you do crazy stuff in front of 50,000 people," and I was like, "Here, we're in this little bar," and he was a little stage fright, but not like nothing. He was like really, he wasn't there, you know. I don't think Marshawn gets stage fright, but like on the day he had a little bit of it. It was cool.
5: Well, he cared.
12: Yeah, that's all it was. He cared. Yeah.
2: Well, you know, I can tell one thing from the movie: the chemistry was there between all the actors. It just worked extremely well. So that was good. We're gonna be back with Live on Tape right after these messages. 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
2: 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Whether you're a startup, an established artist, a business, or a rising star, they specialize in crafts and narratives that really work and campaigns that resonate. 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And we've got some incredible guests here today with us today. Of course, writer-director Glenn Owen. He's got a great movie out. We'll talk about that. But I also, Glenn's got a background doing other stuff, so we'll talk with him about that. And, of course, with Glenn is the star of this movie that we've been talking about. And that's, of course, Michael Mosley. You might remember him in so many different things. Pan Am, Castle, Scrubs, Ozark, Criminal Minds. I can go on and on. In fact, I'm looking on Wikipedia, and it's like, there's about 100 things here. I can't mention all of them. Law and Order, The Closer, Castle, Happy Endings. Man, you have done an incredible job, Michael, as an actor. Just one quick question, and we'll get back to the movie, and that is, how did that all start for you, Michael? How did you get into acting?
12: I always liked it when I was in high school and stuff. I tried to play football for a little bit in junior high, and I think I was a little bigger than some of the kids just because of like adolescence, but I wasn't really have any talent for it. You know, I think they just stuck me in there as a body, but then I started auditioning for the play, and then that was it. And then I realized why I wasn't very good at football, because I was meant to do something else. And then I just kept at it. And, you know, luckily I had parents that encouraged it. And then ended up at the American Academy of Dramatic Arts in New York. And then a lot of bartending, a lot of waiting tables, and a lot of, you know, going to bed late because you had to count the register, and getting up early because you had a 10 a.m. somewhere in the city. And eventually somebody lets you in the door. And then the next person lets you in the door. And then it just kind of, and eventually you're not bartending anymore. You just keep at it, man. I took the stairs, you know, I didn't get the elevator.
2: Well, listen, you got there, I'm telling you, and it's a lot of hard work. You're living the dream of many, many actors. And I've had a lot on that have been very successful, have a similar story to you. And I've had the people that are just up and coming and trying to get to that next rung. And it's very, very, very difficult to do. So you've done a great job. And I can't wait to, for those of you, again, folks, if you want to see the latest movie that Michael is in, it's, of course, Signing Tony Raymond. It is right now on Apple TV and Amazon. It is a comedy drama about the crazy world of college football recruiting. And it's just a great movie. You got to definitely check it out. So now I want to get back to you, Glenn. Glenn, You this wasn't your first, you know, rodeo here. I mean, yeah, obviously you had other movies that you did, like, for example, Stalked Within. Tell us about that movie.
5: Yeah, that was my wife and I wrote that during COVID. I'd I'd been trying really hard. I'd written a bunch of other scripts and subjects that were harder to get made and get funded. And I came home one day and I said, look, let's just write a fun little TV thriller. And I think I know some people we can send it to, and I think we can get this made. And we wrote the movie in about 6 weeks. I had a plot in my mind about a home security operator who spies on a lady through her interior home security cameras and starts

0: definitely have been blessed to get to do a lot of longer form narrative content and documentary content. And then I also direct TV commercials. I've been doing that my whole career as well, just to keep the sword sharp and pay the bills.
1: And that's what you're doing right now, I believe. I believe we talked on the phone, and you're actually in New York City at this point doing a couple commercials as well. So that's pretty cool.
0: Yeah. No, the commercials are great, but that's my 9 to 5, and the 5 to 9 is writing movies, and I've got a few others that I'm having development and hoping to be filming those in the next couple of years.
1: So should I send you my picture and resume, you know, and like see if I
0: you
1: can
0: should. Let's
1: see if
0: go.
1: I can audition
0: I got you,
1: for
0: man.
1: You
0: we'll
1: and
0: put you, I got, we'll put you in one.
1: Yeah, they for some reason all the movies and all the stuff I ever do, they make me a detective, they make me a military guy, but most of the time they make me a mafia guy. You know, I guess I look like one of those, you know, hey, how you doing? How's it going? Where's the money? I need the money right now. We're going to break your arms and your legs. But whatever reason, I keep getting killed in these movies too and stuff. They always shoot me at the end. I mean, I don't know what's going on there, but I don't know, Michael. I think I need some advice on how to actually get out of that cast that they put me in. You know, they always put me in the same role. I guess because of the Brooklyn accent or the Philadelphian accent or whatever you want to call it.
2: It evolved, you know. When I started out, I was like, one of my first jobs was on Law & Order SVU.
1: Uh-huh.
2: And I was a junkie that was like nodding off against the wall. And I had to get hit by Ice-T.
1: Wow.
2: Yeah. That's how the scene started. The scene starts with him smacking me across the face, and I wake up, and he goes, "Wake up, Ronnie." And he goes, "Tell me the biz," you know, because I'm going to give him some information that's going to move the story along. And he goes, and they go, "Action," and he hits me so hard,
1: oh,
2: all
1: goodness.
2: The lines squirt out of my ear, and I can't remember anything I'm supposed to say because the guy's got a paw the size of a hubcap, and he hits me so hard.
1: Oh,
2: and then, but I'm this method actor, right? So I'm thinking, I think I'm a method actor. And so I think, I got to stick with this. I just got to take this beating, right? Because that's what this guy would do. And then so he keeps hitting me. And finally, like after 10 takes, they move on. And then when I finally watch the show, they cut out the hit. And I was like, I just took a beating from Ice-T, and I can't even prove it to anybody. Anyway, the point of my story, though, Pete, is that but now I'm playing detectives, you know, because then I aged out of this, and now they gave me a badge. So I guess maybe if I'm lucky, next they'll give me the mayor or something. I don't know.
1: That sounds good. So, yeah, there you go. You put that on the resume there. You got hit by Ice-T. You know what you should have done at that point? Is ad lib. Like, huh? What? Huh? What? Yeah. Ow, that hurt.
2: I was too green to ad lib to Ice-T at that time. But he, yeah.
1: That's true. So, Glenn, you also work for Turner. Tell us about that as well, because we didn't talk about Turner. And all the work.
0: Oh, yeah, sure. Back in the day, yeah, I was the creative director at TNT for sports promotion. So it was a great gig. I got to write and direct sports campaigns for the NBA, for the NFL. I wrote the campaign Win or Go Home for the NBA playoffs. So that was a great, great experience and got to work with a ton of athletes. So I was really, really in heaven doing that. It was a lot of fun.
1: You know, I interview a lot of athletes on the show. Basically like Ron Jaworski's been on the show. Bill Baker, the touchdown maker, has been on. I've had Eli Manning on. I've had boxers, Larry Holmes and stuff. And I don't know about you, but I still get like excited. Like I'm a fan. So when I get somebody on, and with Michael too, by the way, just like you can't see me, Michael, okay? But bottom line is, my mouth is open. I'm like, you know, when I get a celebrity on, you know, I'm like, wow, I kind of freeze up a little bit because I'm like, wow, this is pretty cool. How do you feel, Glenn, about stuff like that when you're dealing with all these sports athletes and you're interviewing them and talking with them? And does it ever get like any awe about what's happening?
0: I've done a lot. I don't know that I'm starstruck as much as, I just enjoy it when they're good people, you know, and they're fun to be around.

0: kind of like anybody, you know, I mean, I don't know that there's anything inherently rewarding about working with famous people, but except when they're cool, you know, when they're nice to be with and they're into it and they've obviously got a lot of talent. So for me, I enjoy working with the athletes that, you know, again, they're just enjoy being there and they're focused and they've got great attitudes. That's really a lot of fun and nice to tell people that, like with Marshawn, it's like, yeah, Marshawn could have shown up and been a jerk and we wouldn't have these, you know, great, you know, warm stories to tell about him. So when they're just good people and genuine, that's what makes it worth it.
1: And that's so true too, as well, depending on the situation. You're working with people that you have a good chemistry with, that it all works out.
0: Yeah.
1: For those that just joining us, we are talking with writer-director Glenn Owen, an actor, and you've seen him in many, many, many shows, movies. We have Michael Mosley, and we'll be back with Live on Tape right after these last messages. 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And I'm just so glad to be here with Max. Max, I see you've been listening in on everything that's going on. What do you think, man? What do you think about this?
2: Oh, I think this is great. I love hearing everything they're talking about. I went to school for communications. I went to upstate New York, Ithaca College. I was in the Park School
1: Community. Party school, by the way. Ithaca is a party school. I know
2: just,
1: that much.
2: Just a little bit. Just a teeny bit. But no, it's really cool to hear like everything that they're saying about like getting things started and also just like their first roles, as well as just kind of like the goofy little stories. Cause I have plenty of goofy little stories from the little student films that I helped work on and student projects that I had, where I had to run up to my roommates and be like, "Hey, can you be in this real quick? Like just 5 minutes, 5 minutes. That's all I need." Oh,
1: that's,
2: my gosh.
1: That's really, how much you paying me? Okay, I'm not going to go in unless you pay me.
2: I gave them, mostly food was my payment. I was always the chef in the dorm room, so I was always like, I'll cook good food if you're in this for like there 5, 10 minutes.
1: Well, in real life, if you're on three times, you have to join SAG.
2: Nah.
1: Okay, if you don't do that. So for those of you that's just joining us, man, you're missing out big time. We have director and, of course, writer Glenn Owen, and, of course, the star of the movie we're talking about, Michael Mosley. And of course, the feature film is called Signing Tony Raymond. It is on Apple TV and Amazon, and it's got a fantastic cast, including, of course, Michael Mosley, and of course, Academy Award winner Mira Sorvino. You've got Rob Morgan, and of course, feature NFL stars Marshawn Lynch, which is pretty cool, by the way. Richard Sherman, and college football icon Brian the Boz. You got to be on a different planet if you don't know Boz. You don't know the Boz, Bosworth. So it's on Apple and it's on Amazon, right? Is it anywhere else besides
0: Pete,
1: there?
0: Hey, Pete.
1: Yes.
0: Yeah, Pete. Yeah, I'm sorry to interrupt. Yeah, it's actually, for those who do not want to pay a rental fee, you can stream it for free on Tubi and Roku and Prime as well. It just hit those platforms as well. There'll be a few commercials sprinkled in, but you can stream it for free on those platforms.
1: You hear that? Tubi,
0: Roku.
1: See, Roku. I'm an old guy. Yeah. I mean, I'm the type of guy, if you want to talk to me, call me on the phone. Don't text me, okay? Forget that. Fax me. I have a fax machine. I still use it. You know what I mean? So I'm all these different platforms. It's like so crazy. It's hard to, you know, I got like these singers on, these established people. And, you know, they got albums and everything, but they also have all these different, you know, locations where they're at. And I'm like, man, you got to be real busy doing all that stuff. So we got a little time left. I want to talk about advice. And I'll start with you, Glenn, first, because obviously you were bit by the bug when it came to writing and directing and how that is. And Michael, for all our actors out there that would love to make it, I'm going to ask you what your advice is for them. So let's start off with Glenn. Talk about a director, how hard it is, what you need to do, and, you know, just to motivate people.
0: Yeah. I mean, in terms of the movies, It's really, to me, my experience has been, it's just a test of perseverance and also just putting in the hours. I mean, there's like Michael said, I'm like him. I've taken the stairs and it's just been a slow, steady climb. And my first few scripts were not great. But you know, the 10,000 hour rule applies, I think. And I worked through those and then started other ones, and I've continued to rewrite and get feedback. One piece of advice I have for people, if they're screenwriters and they're trying to write movies or TV shows, is get objective feedback. Don't give it to your parents or your friends or your girlfriend or boyfriend. Give it to, you know, people in the industry that can give you objective feedback. And that's the only way you're going to get better. A lot of people say, oh, it's great, but they don't really know. So I think that's been a help to me, is finding services that I'll pay to read it and give me feedback, or friends that are in the industry that can give me very constructive, but sober and objective feedback. And then it's just hustle and meet people, and it's just, you just got to keep banging at that rock until it busts open. It can take a long time. It's just you got to be perseverant.
1: And you got to be able to take negative, you know, negative comments.
0: Yeah. A lot. You're going to hear a lot of no's. You're going to get rejected like actors, and you got to be able to take that and build on it and listen to notes that people give you. If you respect their opinion and they know what they're talking about, listen to that, and apply it, when it feels right.
1: That's good advice. Okay, Michael, there's your big time. We got a lot of people out there that want to be actors and actresses and would like to do this. And you're very successful. I mean, just go online and you'll see that Michael's got so much stuff going, even right now. What advice would you give somebody who's trying to get into the business? It's a tough business.
3: Yeah. I mean, you know, there's the business, and then there's like kind of the art form and the craft of it. And I would think that you should really see if you want to do this first before you want to, you know, take the beating that it is going out there every day and trying to, you know, so you have to really kind of, you know, do you like movies? Do you like plays? Do you like telling stories and playing pretend and then if you do, then I think you have to surround yourself with like-minded people. And, you know, if you're in a smaller place or smaller market, you know, start a theater company. But if you're in a bigger place where they actually have cameras up on things, I would say try to get into student films, try to get set experience, you know, because it takes a long time to, you know, you're on these sets and there's 100 people running around. People are touching your face and putting stuff on, you know, and you have to keep the noodle on the plate. You know, you got to keep going and doing what you got to do. And all this stuff is happening around and C-stands are flying in and out and stuff. It can get overwhelming, you know, when you're younger, but the more you're on set and the more you kind of realize what's happening and what we're waiting for and when it's time for you to kind of shine or when it's your time and when it's your time to sit down and shut up and wait for these guys to get set up, you know? I would say just do everything. I would say do every student film you can get your hands on, get your friends together, make a little movie, make something, just keep going. It's 100% what Glenn said. It's just one foot in front of the other forever, I think.
0: It never stops.
3: You just get one foot in front of the other forever, I think.
1: Yeah, the problem is most people they give up. They actually give up. They audition, nothing happens. They audition again, nothing happens. They audition again. They don't realize that it's kind of like sales. You know, the more coins you throw into the well or the fountain, the better chance you have of actually getting something. And most people don't. I've done it 4 or 5 times. I've been told no. That's it. I'm done. No, you got to keep doing it.
3: It's also kind of like baseball too. Like somebody explained it to me. It's like a Hall of Fame baseball player, you know, only gets on base 3 out of 10 times.
1: That's right.
3: You know what I mean? So that's 7 times that nothing happens. So it's really just about numbers and going and going and going. And you're going to hear no a lot.
1: I agree with you on that. You're definitely going to hear no. You got to have a thick skin. And that's something that basically I've known, because I tell you, I auditioned for, you know, off-Broadway stuff. My last roles, basically, I had audition and stuff. And sometimes they know who you are, like Michael, they know who you are. They're like, we don't have to audition. We know your part. You're good for that role. It eventually gets to that level. But in the beginning, I mean, even the biggest stars, I've had Sigourney Weaver on, I've had, and they've had audition. Even though they are so, I mean, they're just so knowledgeable and so professional, and they're so popular, they still have to do that. So for those of you just joining us, we have been talking with Glenn Owen. He's a director and, of course, a writer, and, of course, the star of the movie we'll be talking about for the last couple seconds, and that would be Michael Mosley. The movie, again, Here We Go, okay? Is going to be signing Tony Raymond, okay? It is in theaters, and the movie stars Michael Mosley, of course, Academy Award winner Mira Sorvino, Rob Morgan, and, of course, NFL stars Marshawn Lynch, as well as the Boz, Brian Bosworth. It is, of course, on Apple Television, as well as Prime. And you mentioned a few more, right? So let's mention them again, because I don't remember them.
0: Sure.
1: I don't
0: remember. Tubi, Roku, and Prime.
1: I tell you, I don't remember anything, okay? When this interview is over, someone's going to ask me who you spoke to. And I'm like, I got to look at my notes over here because, you know. I mean, seriously, when you get old, you forget stuff. It's incredible. So... But thank you so much for being on. We do appreciate it. And any last words before we leave you today?
0: I would invite people to please go out and watch the movie. If you like it, leave a good review. All that helps. It helps support independent filmmaking to get stories like this told. This story is not something that, it's not a Marvel movie. You know, this is a more personal journey of this coach with a lot of fun moments. A lot of heartfelt moments as Walt Michael's character is trying to sign this kid. So I just encourage people to please watch it. And if you like it, leave a good review.
1: Well, thank you so much for being on behalf of myself. And of course, Max, thank you for joining. And we'll be back again next week for Live on Tape. Everybody enjoy a beautiful Saturday afternoon right here. And we'll talk to you again real soon.

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1: 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We are a 501c3 nonprofit organization that empowers people and families who are dealing with drug and alcohol addiction to solve their problems and help those who cannot. We do it through direct advocacy, broadcasting, and maintaining a database of recovery centers and related information. And remember, there are no drive-thrus, there are no delivery services to get into recovery, but what is available are resources to assist you, and we are also there to help. Mark, what's new in recovery news this week?
2: So the first story, I figured I would bring this one because I think a lot of us can probably identify with this. Former world heavyweight champion Joseph Parker has been arguing with the British Anti-Doping Authority that his drug test that he failed after the fight in October in London was caused because of his nutritionist's cocaine use. He thinks that basically his nutritionist's explanation is saying that his nutritionist, who admitted to be a regular cocaine user, as well as daily use of cocaine from 17th to the 24th of October 2025, the nutritionist stated that his cocaine use took into place in a hotel room where he also prepared meals and drinks for Mr. Parker to consume. So basically, he's been suspended. He's going to be able to fight in November. But I thought we could all relate to this. You know, it wasn't him that used the cocaine. It was his nutritionist. And the nutritionist somehow got cocaine.
1: Well,
2: that's why he failed.
1: That is really crazy. What else you got?
2: So, secondly,
1: you know, that first story, it was a little difficult to follow. You know that?
2: You think so?
1: Yeah.
2: Really? A little bit difficult?
1: A little bit.
2: Okay.
1: A little bit. All right, you ready?
2: Retired police chief has helped subdue a passenger after allegedly a mid-air outburst over alcohol cutoff. Retired Minneapolis police officer Brian O'Hare found himself back in crisis mode Thursday, not on the streets of Mill City, but 35,000 feet in the air, when what should have been a routine United Airlines flight suddenly turned chaotic. O'Hare told Fox News he watched flight attendants spend nearly 45 minutes trying to de-escalate an increasingly belligerent passenger, prompting him and two off-duty sheriff's deputies to intervene. So this guy was drinking. They tried to cut him off. Yeah. He went off on all the flight attendants and everything, and it was a big mess up in the sky.
1: Well, that is really crazy, you know that?
2: Yeah.
1: I'll tell you something. So when I get on an airplane, I'm looking at people. Now, this is, you know, that person looks suspicious to me. You know, I get, you know, hopefully the pilot's carrying.
2: I've done that before.
1: Have you?
2: I get on an airplane, and I think that, well, I hope there's no terrorists on board. Just from back in the day.
1: Yeah.
2: And I look around and I'm like, oh, I hope there's no terrorists on board. But that's probably because I lost my cousin in 9/11.
1: Yeah. If there was a terror, what would you do? Would you do anything about it?
2: That's a great question. I mean, I think that I would probably try to, like, subdue him. I mean,
1: you would?
2: Yeah, I think so.
1: Okay.
2: I think so. I mean, especially if he was going to try to fly the plane somewhere.
1: Yeah, of course. All right, listen, when we come back, Steve and Denise Leckerman are here with us. And if you don't know who they are the poster children for recovery in Philadelphia area. They are the epitome of giving back and doing great things for this community. And we need, like, more people like them. But they're here today. They have an incredible story. Some of it is extremely sad. And some of it is very, very uplifting. So when we come back, you'll get to meet Steve and Denise Leckerman.
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1: Welcome, Massachusetts. Welcome. And you and I need to take a trip up there.
0: For what?
1: Just to kind of see if, you know, see what it's like up there and try to meet everybody up there. And,
0: well, we were offered by, who was from the Munster?
1: Eddie Munster.
0: Eddie Munster to come down there and ride around the Munster Mobile.
1: We came really close to taking him up on that, too. So
0: yeah. So it's good. It's another station in Massachusetts, and good. Maybe we'll help some people up there. Okay. Guys, we're really excited to have you back. Steve and Denise Leckerman are with us. Welcome to the show again, guys.
2: Thank you.
0: You're welcome.
2: Thank you.
0: You're welcome.
2: Thank you for having us. We really appreciate it.
0: Well, you've been had, believe me. So, you know, your story is, it's so, you know, that's why I asked you when we started, is anything off the table? I know you experienced an incredible tragedy about 23 years ago.
3: Yep.
0: Steve, your daughter Lee was walking down the street, as I understand it, and a drunk driver killed her.
2: There's a little more to it, to that story. She was actually out partying with some people, and she had left the facility, and I think she was impaired, and she ran her car off the side of the road up in Montgomery County. And when she ran her car off the side of the road, she hit something on the undercarriage of her car. So she decided to get out of her car and walk the rest of the way home, which was about 3/4 of a mile up the road. And when she went to cross the road that she had taken her car off of, a car coming in the opposite direction up over the hill came over and clipped her into oncoming traffic. And the second driver that hit Lee is the one that caused the fatality. And the ironic part is Lee herself and the other two drivers were all under the influence of alcohol.
0: You know, I remember asking you guys if you went after this person, and you said no.
3: I'll tell you. The district attorney called me up many times because he was a drunk driver. He had been locked up for drunk driving before, and the district attorney wanted me to go to court as the grieving father. And I said, being in recovery myself, I said, you don't want me in your courtroom because all I'm going to ask the judge is to get the guy help. Okay. Now, I don't know where that comes from, but that's exactly what I said.
0: Because you're compassionate. So you were both in, you were already sober when this happened.
3: Yes.
2: Yes.
0: How long were you sober?
3: I had just come back in the program. I was out for a year. I had gotten locked up for drunk driving 3 months before that.
0: Wow.
3: Yep.
0: I mean.
3: And I had been sober 20 years before that. So,
0: right.
3: Yep.
0: Well, was it you were so compassionate about, you know, people that get jammed up with addiction that you were able to, because you were in that yourself, rationalize it or whatever that, you know what, I'm not gonna go after this person.
3: I didn't really even think about
0: it. Can you forgive this
3: natural?
0: Can you forgive this person?
3: I never even followed up what happened. I don't even know his name. Yes.
0: I don't know if I seriously. And Mark, I know you couldn't. I couldn't either. I'd want to kill the person.
3: I had a more difficult time.
0: But that's better
3: time.
0: For you.
3: I had a difficult time that she was out drinking with multiple people of her family. I was out in Baltimore at the time. That's when my son called me. So I was more upset with them, and it took me longer to forgive them to let her drive home like that.
0: Mm-hmm.
3: Because they were in the Northeast Philly, and we lived in all the way up Route 73, right?
0: Denise, what was it like for you?
2: So I don't have the experience. I have three daughters myself from a previous marriage. And Lee was not my biological daughter.
0: Right.
2: So we have many friends that are actually in this same position where I don't... she wasn't my biological daughter. So for me to have the same feelings about losing a child
0: I totally get it.
2: My husband.
0: It's not selfish. It's just because I've thought about it too. I get it 100%. Mm-hmm. I get that.
3: But I talk about it all the time. You never know how good things can happen out of bad, right? So I could have destroyed my life. I had no desire to drink. I never drink for reasons. I drink because I like getting drunk back then, right?
0: Yeah.
3: No. So I think about it all the time that good happens. Sometimes if you let yourself continue life and don't give in and hate anybody, you're good can come out of bed, right?
0: I know.
3: And that's where this foundation started, right?
0: Yeah, and we're going to get into that. I know it's better for you, I guess for your physically, mentally, that you don't hate. I mean, because that can kill you too in a way. Steve, I want to know where you guys grew up. Where did you – I know you have one brother, I think. I mean,
3: two
0: I know
3: brothers.
0: You have one brother.
3: Two brothers.
0: You have two brothers.
3: Right.
0: You were like this badass kid. Is that – you were. I've heard stuff about you.
3: I wasn't nice, yeah. I never finished any kind of education, right? And I got thrown out of Cub Scouts, Hebrew school, Washington High School at the age of 16 with a letter telling me that I'm expelled from public school at the age of 17. So,
0: yeah.
3: No, I never liked to listen at all to people.
0: Yeah. I remember, you know, I was telling somebody today, I don't know why, my report cards always said couldn't exercise self-control, underachiever. Probably the same thing for you.
3: Yeah.
1: How do you get kicked out of the Cub Scouts? I don't know what you did to get kicked out of the Cub Scouts.
3: I don't even remember.
0: You know what he did? I'll tell you what he did. He was signing the book as his parents that he achieved all these different badges.
3: Now, I know why I got kicked out of junior high school.
0: Why?
3: Because back then you used to go around and you go to a homeroom and then the homeroom sent in an absentee sheet. Well, I was marked in the homeroom. And marked out on the absentee sheet, and I got busted for it.
0: What did you see in this guy, Denise, after hearing all this?
2: I met Steve when I was 18 years old, when I first originally got sober.
0: Where'd you meet him?
2: In sobriety.
0: In sobriety?
2: Yeah, and we had mutual friends. Our circles never really crossed paths, but we had mutual friends. And then one time I was in a meeting, and his best friend growing up was part of the same meeting that I was going to every Wednesday morning. And he said, you know, Meatball really has a crush on you. He thinks you're adorable. And
0: what'd you say? What's a Meatball?
2: I mean, I had no idea. I had no idea that he felt that way towards me at all.
0: What was your drug of choice?
2: Methamphetamines, diet pills, alcohol.
0: Yeah, Steve. What was your everything? Was heroin? Anything?
3: I wound up on heroin and then methadone for 5 years, and yeah.
1: I'm wondering, how did you get the nickname Meatball?
3: I weighed 280 pounds. What else should I get? Right? Come on. I lost when I went to the rehab. They put me on an 1,100 calorie day diet and starved me for a year. And that's when I lost my weight.
0: Yeah. Steve, your weight was fine. Your height was wrong.
3: My height's getting smaller now. Okay. I just look at you guys. You guys got taller or something.
0: No, right? I didn't. I didn't. You know, it's funny. When we were coming up, you know, doing our thing, we didn't hear about the overdoses. You know, at least I didn't with the drugs, you know, the Quaaludes and all that.
3: It was different. It was totally different, you know.
0: Yeah. So, all right, you meet this guy at a meeting. And was it like instant? If it was, why?
2: Oh, no. He was married. I had met my ex-husband in the rooms, and we had three kids. And 10 years later, I was going through a divorce, and, you know. And then years later, we just kind of, our paths crossed again, and that's all she wrote. We, you know.
0: When did you get married? What year?
2: 2010.
1: Same as me. Yeah.
2: Oh, really?
1: When was your anniversary? What was the
2: June 26th.
1: Oh, July 24th.
2: Mm, close. Yeah.
3: It lasts better now because I don't argue. I learned how to keep my big mouth. Really, we've been together since then. We haven't had one argument. I just shut up.
0: Oh, okay.
3: I just keep my mouth shut.
2: I think, too, years later, we're older. We're both heavily involved in the recovery community, both personally and outwardly. And it just really changes people. And when we came together, we weren't the people we were when we first met. I certainly wasn't when I was 18.
0: Sure. Is your circle of friends, are everybody in recovery or no?
2: Yes and no.
0: Uh-huh.
2: I mean, we have our recovery friends, but we also have other people that we've met along the way.
0: Yeah.
2: I think recovery affords us the ability to have that, to have sustainable relationships no matter where they're coming from. Mm-hmm. So it's a blessing.
0: Yeah. I mean, you guys do so much in the recovery world. Is it as a result of Lee Leckerman? Do you think you would have been involved in giving back and everything if it weren't for this tragedy?
2: I think to a degree, yes, mm-hmm. because I think being in recovery, it requires a sense of service, and it could be in a multitude of different ways. It could be, you know, coaching your kids' games or their sports teams. It could be whatever. You know, it's about being of service and giving back. And when the foundation was established in 2012, we never anticipated it growing to the magnitude that it has and the level of service in different entities that we have the opportunity to work with. So, service is, it's pretty amazing. So the answer is yes.
3: But that's the foundation of the 12-step fellowship, right?
0: Yeah, yeah.
3: One helping another, right?
0: You know, we talk about, Mark and I talk about, look, you can get it, you can get clean and sober, okay? But the giving back, the doing more than that. I'm not saying it's selfish just to, you know, get yourself clean. That's cool. But all four of us, we give back. Mm-hmm. We try to help people in our different ways. And it's pretty gratifying. And, you know, and I think you're also, you know, we have fun doing this, Mark and mm-hmm. I. But we know it's serious. And you have fun doing your thing. And you know it's really serious.
2: There's a lot of different little things that we do that are actually big things. Like, we meet every other Tuesday and make peanut butter and jelly sandwiches at a treatment facility where it's mandated that the patients come in and help us make them. And the greatest part about that is they have no idea that the Lee Leckerman Foundation is, you know, supporting that act of service. What they know is that the volunteers coming in are all in recovery, and we're teaching them a simple act of kindness and a simple act of service. Many of them have said, we were just down in Kensington eating these.
0: Really?
2: And I said, now you're here making them for somebody else that can't be here yet to make them.
3: So friends of ours pick them up, right? There's like 800 sandwiches, and they take them down to the last stop, and then the last stop distributes them to the Camden last stop and the Rock and a couple other places. Yeah. So they get, by Wednesday night, they're all over the place.
1: How do you get the motivation for this? I always think of like service and how it's, you know, it's, you're busy. You got life showing up. How do you get the motivation to like on a Tuesday doing that all the time and all the energy you put into this?
2: My number one motivation is seeing him smile. And people are saying Lee's name every single day that didn't even know her. So that's my motivation, my number one motivation. And then some of the success stories that have come full circle from quite a few recipients, just to know that somebody's life was empowered by, you know, being able to have that support to make that next step.
0: If you're just joining us right now, Mark and I are having a great conversation with Steve and Denise Leckerman. And if you're just listening to us now and you want to watch us do this show, go to Facebook, go to our Facebook page, Clean and Sober Radio, like these fine folks. Oh, my dear cousin Paul Ellipsius is watching. William Gilfus is watching and says, Mike, what does that mean? Anyway, Gary is fine, but he's referring to you had to correct the microphone for me. Thank you, William. I really appreciate it. I really appreciate Mark showing me how to use a mic. Judge Christopher Maddox from Drexel Hill, Pennsylvania. Debbie Reynolds, Mark can't hear you. Did you know that?
1: I found out that this was me. I guess when I was reading the news, I kind of pointed this way, and it was coming out muffled.
0: Okay. You ought to learn how to use a microphone.
1: Yeah, I think we can hear me now.
0: So good, hopefully. Good. I wonder, Barry Risch, who is this? Brad's brother, good afternoon from Rodan, the NC. What does that mean? Where's that?
4: He's on vacation.
0: In North Carolina?
4: Yeah, I believe so. Yeah.
0: And there I did it, North Carolina. Right. Mike Burke, back in Media, Pennsylvania. Have a great show. Another cousin of mine, Jimmy Wynn. He's a better man than me. Now, who? I guess he's talking about Steve.
1: I think so.
0: Jimmy, he's definitely a better man than you, okay? I can attest to that. William, it's Gilfus, Jackson Street Media, Pennsylvania. Elaine Costello Meister says, love you guys. Denise, you look beautiful.
2: Thanks, Elaine.
0: And that's true. Mike Burke, your microphone is off. Okay. Look, let's do this. Oh my God. No, not yet. All right. Gabby's saying, okay, we go. Let's go to break. When we come back, we'll continue our conversation with Steve and Denise Leckerman.
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1: Welcome back to Clean and Sober Radio. We're here speaking with Steve and Denise Leckerman. And, you know, during the week, Mark and I get emails from listeners or viewers or whatever, and we'd like to read some of them. Let me do a couple right now. Gina M. from Madison, Wisconsin. My daughter says that she cannot go to NA meetings because they charge to get in.
2: That's some kind of scam, Gumb.
1: Oh, yeah.
2: They should not charge to go to a meeting.
1: Well, they don't. She's just telling her mother that.
2: Oh, man.
1: Right?
2: Yeah. Yeah, that definitely sounds like they're trying to pull your leg there because, you know, you can put money in the basket, but it's something where you don't have to pay a fee.
1: Right. Voluntary, so, right?
2: Yes.
1: William M. from Chalfont, Pennsylvania. Did you ever hear of Chalfont?
2: I have.
1: Yeah. It's up near, is it near Penn State or something like that?
3: It's Upper Bucks County.
1: It's Upper Bucks County.
3: Yeah.
1: This is a good question. When is the appropriate age to talk to your kids about addiction?
2: That's a great question. I don't know the exact answer on this. I think it kind of depends on the situation. It depends on how mature the kid is.
1: Yeah.
2: And I know with my son, you know, he would see that I was going to meetings and stuff, but I didn't really talk to him about it until he really understood. He was like, you know, 8, 9 years old, but I still didn't get too far into it.
1: How old is he now?
2: He's 15.
1: So he gets the whole thing.
2: He gets it
4: at this point.
1: You know, I mean, I was very fortunate. My kids never saw me high.
4: That's a big deal. You know, I was just talking to somebody today who was born addicted and, you know, she was asking about it, you know, if that really ups your chances. And again, that genetic predisposition is huge, right?
1: Did your parents, Mark, ever talk to you about addiction?
4: No. No, my parents never did.
1: I never did.
4: I mean, they did the birds and the bees. My mom did. She came in and gave me a book.
1: Your mother?
4: My mother. Yeah, she gave me a book. We didn't really get into it, you know. But no, they didn't really talk about addiction.
1: No.
4: You know?
1: No. Yeah. Even when I was out there, it was never, that word was never brought up.
4: Yeah, family secrets, right?
1: Oh, yeah. Plenty of them.
4: Family secrets. And you know, addiction is a family disease, right?
1: Sally Ann T. from Davie, Florida. That's where I went to school. For a little while.
4: Really?
1: That's where the law school was, yeah. Will you guys talk about what options are available to families who are dealing with addiction?
4: Yeah, well, you know, you have Al-Anon and you have Nar-Anon, which
1: Alateen.
4: Alateen, yes. And you know, which are 12-step groups, you know, for addiction. You guys are familiar with Al-Anon and Alateen. Have you used them and referred people to them?
5: I actually am a member of Al-Anon for almost 20 years now.
4: Wow.
5: And it's been very helpful with not just the family dynamics of the disease in our personal family, but it really has helped with all the relationships in my life.
1: Yeah, so, absolutely.
5: I think the distorted perspectives and off things that I was taught growing up, I always say we were expected to carry that forward like they were family heirlooms, like they had some sense of value to them, and they never served me well. So go into there's also ACOA. There's a bunch of services out there for families and friends affected by alcoholics and addicts.
1: And Sally Ann, also you can go to open AA and NA meetings.
4: Mm-hmm. Absolutely. Yeah, and I'll tell you what, I mean, just knowing that there's that support out there is huge.
3: There's a lot of online meetings still.
1: Yeah.
3: Since COVID, there's many AA meetings, many NA meetings, many Al-Anon meetings, and Alateen. Yeah.
1: So, Denise, you have, I don't know if you want to talk, addiction in your family?
5: Yes.
1: Okay. Mm-hmm. All right. Well, I guess
5: everybody I used to say my mom was my qualifier because of the isms that were running rampant in my household growing up. And it wasn't until I started going to Al-Anon and started to learn about the family disease and how it affected me growing up before my own personal addiction took off at an early age. Like I was in treatment at 17 years old. So But growing up, like from the time I was born all the way up until I picked up that first narcotic or that first drink, I was in that environment. Now, I have a lot of friends that go, you know, that are in the Al-Anon and their kids are in Alateen that didn't grow up in that environment, but they had been affected by somebody else's alcoholism and addiction. That's how they ended up there.
6: So. Yeah, I guess I don't know if anybody really knows the real answer. I didn't grow up with any of this stuff. Mm-hmm. And I have a sister who never did anything. And Mark and I have had identical twins on this show where one became a professor at University of Miami, one became a heroin addict.
5: That must have been an interesting show.
6: Yeah. I mean, they came from the same environment, the same well-to-do family, the same everything. And how does one go one way and one goes another way? I don't really think anybody knows.
5: I have two other siblings, and neither one of them are in a 12-step program or need to be.
6: Right.
5: However, when we talk about our upbringing and we compare notes, yeah, if you will, and yeah, talk about different things.
6: Yeah.
5: They have their own set of isms of how they were affected by certain things the same way I was. So, you know, there's a lot of similarities. The running joke in my family is my sister was the favorite one. She's the youngest one. I was the troublemaker, the middle child one, mm-hmm, and my brother was the smart one. And I said, I'll still claim that. I'll stay the troublemaker. I don't care.
6: Well, my family was every time my sister was doing her homework, I was being arrested. That could be a joke. Yeah, it wasn't a joke then. But you know what? Siblings, one can have diabetes and one cannot have diabetes.
5: Right.
6: I mean, I guess it's, you know, I guess people have issues with thinking, well, if you have an addiction, all your siblings must be.
5: Right. And you can have family members, one gets cancer and one never has a health issue.
6: Right.
5: You know,
6: so it's really good now. We're starting and we're really moving forward. This is a disease. Mm-hmm. It's not a choice. None of us were born saying, I want to get high and start and robbing people.
5: You know? No.
4: It's amazing. It always hits me that AA nailed this back in the 30s, right? Mm-hmm. It didn't come classified as a disease, alcoholism, until the 50s, right, by the American Medical mm-hmm. Association. And you read something called the doctor's opinion, right? And he's got it nailed all the way back in 1938, right? So, yeah, it's definitely a disease. And now you can see it on a brain scan. I mean, that's the crazy part.
5: Yeah.
4: Yeah. Brain disease.
6: It really is. Excuse me. If you're listening or watching and you think you have a problem or you know somebody, please get in touch with the Substance Abuse and Mental Health Hotline at 1-800-662-HELP. That's 1-800-662-HELP. Somebody actually will answer the phone who is qualified and educated enough to get you to resources if they can. And Mark, you have the other number?
4: The other number is 988, and that's the suicide hotline. But also, if you're just having a mental health crisis, give that number a call. I've worked with people that have called that number. You'll have a live person on the other line that'll talk you through it. So that's 988.
6: Because mental illness and addiction go hand in hand.
4: Absolutely.
6: Hey, listen, if you want to call in and speak with the Leckermans or Mark and myself, call us at 610-632-8601. That's 610-632-8601. It's really good to see you guys, man, you know?
3: You talked about that doctor's opinion.
4: Yeah.
3: When you talk about addiction. If I look at it a little bit differently because it says the obsession and compulsion, mm-hmm. that's addiction. But the cure is the altruistic society, giving without expecting in return. That's what drove AA's growth. That's what drove this 12-step fellowship's growth.
4: It's amazing.
3: Giving back, right?
6: Yeah. Let's talk about the Lee Leckerman Foundation. How did you, I understand why. Tell us how you started it.
3: So,
6: you know,
3: I talked about it from the beginning. Let's start something. I was out, we had sold our company. And I was sitting out 2 years non-compete. So a friend of mine was on the board of a drug and alcohol rehab. So he called me up and said, you want to come on the board? And I said, yeah, why not? And that rehabilitation center first started. Am I mumbled? Gary's making too
6: much noise. No, Brian is saying I'm making too much noise.
3: Stop eating, Gary. So we didn't have a 501(c), so we used that rehabs to start.
6: Okay.
3: And then we saw that there was a lot of money coming out of our personal pockets, getting people into recovery houses because that place can't just place people into recovery house. So Denise, we got our accountant and we set up a 501(c). She's the president. I'm like her. I carry the water.
6: Right.
3: By choice, by the way, because I can't talk about it like she can, right? Whenever we have fundraising stuff, she talks because I start crying.
4: Yeah.
3: Right?
6: Okay. So,
3: but that's how it started. And then we did our own 501(c).
6: Right.
3: We had all the particulars that we needed, and I think we got approved within 30 days to start it. And from that point forth.
6: So at first you guys were funding this?
3: We were funding getting people into recovery houses because the rehabilitation center couldn't directly take their money that was donated to them through the Lee Leckerman Foundation and put somebody into a rehab. So we were paying for people ourselves.
6: Wow.
3: And there was more money going towards that. So we split off from the rehab.
6: Yeah.
3: Who gave us a great start. I'm still on the board there, but and we started the 501(c), and it's gone ever since then, yeah.
6: Well, you know, we can't even calculate how many lives you've saved. I mean, you really can't. But it's a good legacy, I'll tell you that, to know that your lives are really, really, you're doing a lot.
5: It was really interesting in our early days of when we first started. As Steve said, when we were using this facility's 501(c)(3), every dime that we raised was going to this facility in a specific fund that would assist people with detox, aftercare services through this particular facility. And I had been on the board of a women and children's

0: We had a year of proof and a year of history of where the funds were coming from, what they were providing. And we had a platform, a business model to present, and we were approved in 4 weeks.
1: So for the 501.
0: For the 501.
1: That's still very fast.
0: That's extremely fast.
1: Yeah.
0: And we were shocked when we got it that fast. And that's when the real work for us started to come, because we had connections in a lot of the local treatment facilities. And then it was time to start getting familiar with all the recovery houses that were in the area. Because as you know, there's ones that I wouldn't send my own family members to. And there's ones that are extremely reputable, hands down, have a good solid program running. And the requirements for the recovery houses over the years since we've been in existence have changed. Now we have DDAP licensing and different things like that. There used to be that recovery, you know, program they had to go by, but then it wasn't being monitored. So then DDAP stepped in and took over. Mm-hmm. And with that being said, we're still very particular with the housing that we work with. And we want the clients to be safe, and we want to make sure that there's a platform that for sustainable recovery being provided there. So that's a huge part of what we do now is all the applications are filled out by three sources, hospitals, treatment facilities, and DOC, Department of Corrections. We take no applications outside of that. That way we know the story we're getting is coming from aftercare coordinators, treatment providers, and not from the clients themselves. Like that one lady's question about charging for 12-step programs. We don't get the backstories. We get the truth.
1: Let me ask you a question. Department, DOC, do you have any, are you taking prisoners who are being discharged?
0: Yes.
1: How they get in?
0: So the person that's setting up their release.
1: That's Gary Chesney.
0: And their parole. Well, could we
1: at Montgomery County? I'm talking about just Montgomery County.
0: Yeah, we work with G.W. Hill. We work with a lot of the, with DOC in a lot of different areas. We're out in Fayette County, which is on the border of Virginia. We're everywhere. And
1: where's G.W.? Where is it?
0: Delaware County.
1: You mean George Hill?
0: Yeah, George Hill.
1: They got a lot of problems. Man.
2: Yeah. Don't they pay for a lot of their identification?
0: In Bucks County, Good Friends Recovery House, that's all referral through the county, the men that go to that. So we provide financial assistance so that they can get their IDs. Like, there's a lot of different things that we do from small to large.
1: Yeah.
0: And collectively, it's just about helping them get on their feet.
1: I know, because when we release somebody, they're at the bus stop.
0: Exactly.
1: You know, we do have an aftercare. I'm just wondering if somebody needed. Can these people go directly there from the facility to Living Grin, or they go to a halfway house?
0: Depends on what their needs are. It really depends.
1: Is there scholarship money?
0: And it depends on what the charges are, too. Like, if you have somebody, for instance, I'm going to just pull this out of the air and say Megan's Law. There is very few recovery houses that can support somebody that's on Megan's Law because they're community-based housing and there's schools involved.
1: Understood.
0: In the area. So jurisdiction-wise, it's sometimes hard to place under that particular circumstance. Other than that, it's really not. We can get them. It's treatment, housing.
1: Is it scholarship money? Because these people don't have any money.
0: Yeah, it's scholarship money. Mm-hmm.
1: Okay.
0: And usually when they're coming out, they're getting hooked up with county funding or county assistance anyway to some degree. And we can provide the referral and the assistance into a treatment or housing.
1: That's really interesting. Mark, do you know Biz Kid?
3: Biz Kid.
1: Thank you for all that you do. Something best. David H. from Texas.
2: Who is he?
3: I do not know.
1: Welcome to the show.
3: Welcome.
1: Biz. Also, Linda Carroll. Happy Friday, guys, from Wynwood, Pennsylvania.
2: It's one of the Zoom guys.
1: Is it?
2: Yeah.
1: David, okay. Good. Beautiful. Beautiful. Okay. Let me give you one. This one, Liz. Now, I want to get into how somebody reaches out to you. How do they find you? All that kind of stuff. Sean K. from Philadelphia, Mississippi. You know that. It's Philadelphia, Mississippi. Mm-hmm. Not addiction-related, but who picks the... You won't like this question, Brad. not addiction.

0: related, but who picks the music on your show? Really enjoy the fun you guys have while dealing with a serious subject. Keep going.
1: That could be like a loaded question. They're either saying they don't like the music or they do.
0: Well, I'll tell you this. I pick most of it, and Mark picks the stuff that I have no idea who the artist is.
1: Well, I'm the same way with Gary's music. I don't know. And Gabby helps sometimes,
0: yes,
1: don't
0: she
1: you?
0: She does.
1: She picks the music. We need some, like, I keep saying we need younger music.
0: When I said to Gabby today, yeah. I'm just song by the Bee Gees, you don't know who this is. I know who it is.
1: Do you know who it is, Gabby?
2: Of course I know the Bee Gees. Again, I work for a classic rock radio station.
0: Which one is that?
2: MGK, down home.
0: I know that. I know that. All right, that's cool, right?
1: Yeah. So
0: that's a good question. All right, we let's go. We're gonna take our last break with Steve and Denise Leckerman. And when we come back, we're going to find out how people reach out. How do they find you? How do they donate to you and all that kind of stuff? We'll be right back.
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0: That drop was from Randy Lurch, and he was one of the Phillies' 1980 World Series pitchers. He reached out to me this week, Mark. He does a podcast out of New York or something.
1: Oh, wow.
0: It's really good. I mean, he's in California, but it's good. And Randy, if you're listening, I really enjoyed that.
1: He was watching earlier. I saw his name. I actually meant to call him out. You can see Randy Lurch was on the, you know, again, a famous pitcher for the Philadelphia Phillies was on our Facebook.
0: Can I clarify something from one of our viewers? Jim Wynn, who happens to be my cousin, says to me, I was talking about Steve, not you being a better man. Good one, Jimmy. Good one, good one. Okay, so in a nutshell, the Lee Leckerman Fund raises money to help people. You help people get into treatment. What else, like if there are bullet points for the Lee Leckerman Foundation, if there were like three or four of them, what would they be?
6: We don't just provide treatment or access to treatment. We provide access to all recovery services, including inpatient, outpatient, IOP, PHP. We've taken people out of the depths of being stuck in inner city homelessness.
0: Yeah.
6: And making sure that they get medically cleared and assessments done for drug and alcohol, and we'll take them out and place them in outlying counties in full PHP with housing attached because they're so institutionalized. That's just like one idea of what we do.
0: Do you guys help people? I mean, you know, we take it for granted how to get back into society, how to write checks, how to open up a bank account, how to do your legs of this thing do cover that, or when you get them into certain facilities, they show them how to do these things?
6: And that was why I was talking earlier about how we are very particular with the housing that we work with, because the housing provides all aspects of well-being, teaching them life skills, teaching them how to write checks and how to make doctor's appointments, how to take care of their kids, how to become employable, especially after living on the streets for so long. Some of these people are so trauma-driven in their responses and living in survival mechanisms or survival mode. They don't know how to do that stuff. So we make sure that they're being placed in facilities and housing that can teach them that stuff.
0: You know, this leads me back to, you know, it's so horrible that the, you know, somebody does a crime and they do time, it never leaves you. And I'm really, Mark and I think proponent of, you know, once you do your time, once probation's over, it's over. It doesn't keep going, parole, probation, because it hinders these people for almost ever to be able to assimilate into society and get jobs and get housing and get everything else. So what you're doing, you're really helping even that part of it.
6: Well, it's full circle for us. If I'll provide you with the website for our foundation.
0: Yeah, give the web. Do it all. Give it all.
6: www.leeshelp.org, LEIGHSHELP.org. If you go on our website, we recently posted a story about one of the recipients from about 6 years ago who came from Mississippi. She came here, was stuck in the city, and because of the foundation, was able to get medical care, addictions care, full service all the way around. This girl had a son who was back in Mississippi. She was estranged from her six-year-old son, and we provided assistance for her to get reunited with her son. Her son is now living here in Philadelphia. She has full custody of him. She has come full circle, is a CRS license. She now works for one of the providers that we work for or work with. And she's actually going to be speaking for us at our upcoming golf tournament and as a recipient speaker.
0: Wow.
6: It's just amazing. And there's many people like that. She's just an example of one.
0: Well, give us what's the website again?
6: www.leeshelp.org.
0: Lees?
6: L-E-I-G-H-S. Help. H-E-L-P.org.
0: So I know this is like old school. There's no phone numbers now to call or anything like that, right?
6: There's a phone number listed on our website.
0: What is the phone number?
6: It's 215-377-1034.
0: Say it again. Say it again.
6: 215-377-1034.
1: She sounded like an operator right there. Like,
0: well, she's an operator, all right. But not a phone operator.
1: Didn't she?
0: Yeah.
1: But what's it like to see this, like, growth and to see all these people that you're helping?
7: So if you think about it, there's a web of recovery that we know around the country. There was a gentleman in New Orleans who made some donations who I knew from business. Denise got a call from a friend of ours who needed help. Can you tell the story? You know better than I do.
6: A friend of ours from the Philadelphia area called me about her nephew who was in a hospital in Arkansas. And he was on life support, and he was, you know, because of alcohol, and he was coming out of it, and they were able to take him off life support, but the hospital had no resources in place for him to start on the road to recovery. So we have resources across the country. We just placed a couple calls. We were actually in Aruba when I got this call, sitting on the beach, and you know, my friend was going to hop on a plane and go out and see if they could assist. And I said, just go to work. So within minutes, and when I say minutes, we placed a call to somebody who placed a call to somebody that was in Arkansas who was 40 years sober in Arkansas. He grabbed another guy in AA, and they went up to this guy's hospital room and sat with him. We set up a treatment for this guy to go to from the hospital. They drove him halfway, and the facility met with them halfway, handed him off, and that's all she wrote. Like,
0: beautiful.
1: It's amazing. Yeah.
0: Right. Can you take a shot?
6: It was just amazing.
0: This is Lee Leckerman. This is the young lady we're talking about. Thanks. It's really important, guys, to donate to this, our audience. Even if you have no, I don't know why you'd be listening, if you had no connection to addiction, it's important that we're able to, the Leckermans are able to use these resources to help people who might not normally be able to get help. So it's extremely important. Well, again, what's the website? www.leeshelp.com.
6: org.
0: L-E-I-G-H-S.
6: And we have our charity event coming up, our golf tournament on Friday, 9/11, September 11th at Makefield Highlands in Yardley, Pennsylvania.
0: Okay.
6: So we're always looking for partnerships, sponsorships. If you want to just come play and get a foursome for the tournament, there's a link on our website at the top of the main page that you can just click on and gather that information. Beautiful. To participate.
0: Guys, thanks a lot for coming in.
1: Yeah, thank you, guys.
0: Mark, what are you doing this weekend?
1: I don't have many plans. I'm playing hockey with my son tomorrow, going to do a meeting tomorrow night, and then Sunday I have no idea. How about you?
0: I'm going to be sure tomorrow.
1: Nice. He'll be on the beach. I'm not even going to go into it.
0: Let's not go.
1: Yes.
6: We will, too.
1: Nice.
7: Yeah. I'm leaving from here. She's going home to drive one of our daughters down with two grandchildren.
0: Where are you going, Steve?
6: To the beach.
0: Are you going to the beach?
7: Yeah.
0: Yeah. Hey, that's great, everybody. I hope everybody has a really fantastic weekend. Gabby, how much time we got? Three. Okay, two. Okay. Remember, to the slow man.
1: He's going to read this so slow.
0: By the way, seriously, Leckermans, thanks for coming.
1: Yes.
0: Thank you. Gabby, thank you for controlling this show. I know it's not easy. Brad, you're the best. The best of the best.
8: Oh, thank you.
1: Keep going. No.
0: Mark? Okay, anyway. Mark, you know how good you are.
7: You've got you two have been together for a long time.
0: 13 years.
1: It's crazy.
7: It's like a comedy routine.
1: We kind of know each other well.
0: Yeah, we know. Like,
7: you lighten up a little
0: I always
7: bit.
0: Say that, you know, if I can't think of something, he jumps right in. You know, we work really, really well together.
1: And sometimes we're both off at the same time, which is actually probably hysterical for people. I mean, we're both.
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1: I'm Mark Sigmund.
0: 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We'll see you next time. Wait a minute.

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12: 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I'll get it right, Jeff. A part of the Beasley Media Group, ready to help you move into the weekend, talking about all the news in the world of sports. You smile every time I screw up our intro.
13: I'm wondering if they should change their name.
12: To make sure that I can get it right?
13: No, just to the ways that you do it wrong.
12: Well, you know, I guess it's good that we're starting off the show this week with a mistake, because after we got off the air last week, you pointed out, well, your son pointed out a mistake, that Vlad Guerrero does have some home runs this season, just none at home. And all week it bothered me. I got that wrong.
13: See, you didn't even need to bring it up. I wasn't going to bring it up.
12: It was.
13: You could have made it technically right. I tried to give you the out, didn't I?
12: You did, and I just decided that it would be better to be honest with the listeners. I screwed the pooch on that one.
13: So instead, he just didn't have any home runs. I forget if it was on the
12: at home. Or at home. Okay. At home, he has got no home runs. So I could have gotten it right. But now that we've gotten the correction out of the way, and I've already screwed up the intro, let's start back where we do every part this time of year. Did you stay up for Thursday Night Football, Jeff?
13: Did I stay up for it?
12: Did you even know there was Thursday Night Football?
13: I did. I actually flipped past it and said, "Ooh, football," and left it on for I think 60 seconds, and then said no.
12: So it was actually an entertaining game.
13: Not only was it a hard no because it was August.
12: It was who was playing.
13: Whatever. Yeah. When you see the Panthers versus the Cardinals, exactly why am I leaving it on?
12: Well, that was what I texted you.
13: Carson Beck versus Haynes King.
12: In the end, Haynes King actually pulled it out and Carson Beck looked good. And it was an entertaining game. But yeah, it's preseason football and it's the Cardinals against the Panthers. And as I texted you, it's nice of the NFL to prepare us for crappy Thursday night matchups by having that for the start of the Hall of Fame game. Yeah, what can you
13: do? Aren't there fewer preseason games this year?
12: There are. There's only three. Yeah,
13: right.
12: There's only three. So they got to like make sure those crappy ones are out there and they get them going. We are under a month away or a month away from the kickoff of the NFL season. Mm-hmm. In Philadelphia, is it quieter around the Eagles or is it just louder around the Phillies, Sixers?
13: I haven't been walking around the city asking people.
12: It just seems.
13: What do you mean by quieter? If you mean there's less drama, there is.
12: Maybe that's what it is. Maybe there just isn't drama that's making headlines and they're just going about their business doing things. You could be right.
13: There's a lot less drama.
12: I wasn't sure if
13: because
12: it's.
13: Because one person isn't here.
12: I wasn't sure if it was that people are paying more attention to the Sixers, Flyers, Phillies than. Normal, not the Phillies, but like Sixers Flyers don't normally get run in July and August.
13: No, I don't think that's it at all. I think it's that AJ Brown's out of town.
12: Well, they're about to practice against AJ Brown and the Patriots.
13: And so he'll say more stupid, narcissistic things and you know, people will write articles on it, but they won't last because he's not here.
12: Do you?
13: So nobody cares because it doesn't. It was a problem because it impacted the team, or at least the perception was, is that his drama was impacting the team. He can say things from 500 miles away or whatever it is, and nobody really cares. He's literally now at the point where, you know, if a tree drops in the forest, and nobody hears it. So that's AJ Brown at this point. Once you leave town, I think that the damage you can do and the drama that you can cause goes away. And I think the good news is you have a quarterback who seems to be able to say the right things and put things aside and move on.
12: And they seem to be, you know, obviously training camp reports are training camp reports. It's slow, but it looks like a different offense from what everybody's reporting. I mean, they are under center. They are doing things very different than they have in the past. Now, when they get in the game, we'll see what that happens. But we'll have to reach out to Spadaro in a couple of weeks and see what he's seeing with all this, because it looks like it's going to be a different approach for the team on offense. Now on defense, they're just still doing what they're doing there. They've had some injuries in camp, nothing that seems too major, but it seems like the defense is going to be ahead of the offense and the offense is going to have to catch up with their new system.
13: Right.
12: Anything else?
13: And that's all the football talk.
12: I was going to say, are you watching anything else?
13: Actually, yeah. The one thing I am watching in pro football is the number of large contracts that are now being given to running backs. If you look just a few years ago,
12: they didn't get paid anything.
13: Exactly.
12: Wasn't that the Saquon thing? No running backs are getting paid and then they pay Saquon and now all of a sudden running backs getting paid.
13: Saquon obviously helped open the door, considering he was one of the guys that the door was closed to. But the other thing is you have a plethora of running backs that are game changers again. I mean, when I grew up, running backs were game changers. There was Earl Campbell and Franco Harris and Walter Payton and people like that. And then we went through a period of time where there weren't. But now you have Bijan Robinson, who is a game changer, and you have Gibbs, who signed a big contract yesterday, who's a game changer.
12: Jonathan Taylor in Indianapolis.
13: Yeah, I mean, you have players now that are the workhorses that we didn't have for quite a while. The question is when you pay them this kind of money and they become the workhorses, does it create the problem that they become less valuable because they wear themselves down again? It was better, and I think it is better for the team and for the athlete to have multiple running backs, multiple people at your position so that you can get some rest and your body can recover. But when you pay them all of this money, the expectation is that you're just going to use them until you can't use them anymore. And that's a shame.
12: Curious what it does to the way that teams make up their rosters, because, you know, you get it where a QB signs a big deal or a wide receiver signs a big deal. And then all of a sudden it has to change where you pay other positions. If they're shifting the dollars around to running backs, not saying they don't deserve it, but somebody's not going to get paid. And I don't know who that will be in the process, but it'd be very interesting to see how these teams make up their rosters with who they pay. Obviously, the cap will keep going up. But do you watch anything now? Or is it just when I text you and annoy you?
13: What does that mean? Do I watch anything? Yes, as a matter of fact, last night.
12: I mean NFL. We were talking NFL.
13: No, I watched a football show yesterday.
12: Did you watch like a real football show or a soccer football show? Did you watch Ted Lasso?
13: It was a soccer football show. I watched Ted Lasso.
12: See, we've done this show long enough that when you drop little nuggets.
13: Have you watched it yet?
12: Not yet.
13: And you and I have been talking about Ted Lasso for a long time.
12: Since it came out.
13: Talk about Shorzy. Yeah. And I got to tell you, we turned it on last night and within a minute, and I can't take credit for the phrase, but it was my wife who said it, who said that it's like an old friend came back.
12: Okay, good. I was worried you were going to tell me like it's not the same or it's not. And no, I'm so glad that that's the words you used, because I want to feel like I'm like holding a warm blanket again.
13: You will be. It's just
12: my Wilby's back.
13: It's a special show. It incorporates sports. It's just feel good, and there's so little that we have to feel good about sometimes, and this is just one of those shows.
12: You made my day telling me that I am not going to be disappointed.
13: You will not. I assure you, you won't.
12: Okay, that's exciting. All right,
13: we do have some other tangentially related football news, though.
12: Go ahead.
13: Congress is about to, it looks like they're about to pass, although late last night, a couple senators decided to put a monkey wrench into it. But the new college sports bill is getting a little closer, because the two powers that be, the Big Ten and the SEC, have decided to back it now.
12: And you've been all over this. By the way, before we continue, you have gotten some recognition as a sports law attorney.
13: Oh, stop.
12: We can sing your praises. What is the recognition that Jeff Cohen got for his sports law attorneying?
13: South Jersey Magazine. I appreciate it, and I thank them. And I thank my partners for also being such good partners.
12: You're such, you defer so much. Okay. It's not about credit.
13: A sports law.
12: It is. And so as you talk about sports law now, you have been all over what Congress is doing. You've been watching very closely. And as we've spoken about on the show, you and I have talked about this for a decade with ADs long before things were moving. So what is your thought? Because last week it's very interesting. If you listen back to last week's show, the Phillies were in free fall. And the college bill was dead. And we spent extensive time talking about both of them. And this week, we're going to talk about the opposite side of that. So let's start with the college bill, which apparently is back to life, because that's what happens in Congress.
13: Well, it's back to life, but sad. See, the problem is when politicians get involved in it, politicians are involved in it. And when politicians are involved in it, nothing happens. And or even when you get the sense that something's going to happen. And last night, we don't need to go into the details of what happened last night, but it was Josh Hawley and his buddies deciding to get involved and say that there needed to be some corrections to this to address women's sports, and not in a way that's going to be productive or help this bill get through, but we can hope it still does. There are some interesting things, but there are some things in it that, while interesting, I don't think are the overriding concerns. And if you want to start with one of the ones that's not, to me, wasn't an overriding concern. It was just something that was a complaint session for us, because it was a constant carousel. But for some reason, they've decided to limit conference expansion. Like, are you okay? Like, does that matter to you?
12: No, not really.
13: And they picked a weird number. So the number they picked was that you're capped out at 19 members.
12: All right, where's the Big Ten right now? That clearly has something to do with the. So they didn't cap it at 18.
13: You know exactly what this has to. So I'll give you the numbers. So Big Ten right now has 18. The ACC has 17. The SEC and the Big 12 have 16. Okay.
12: Mm-hmm.
13: There's one team.
12: Notre Dame
13: is real. Exactly.
12: Yeah, it's all about Notre Dame. Everybody leaves one space. It's like you leave one space at the table in case somebody decides to show up for dinner.
13: I guess UConn could also be considered.
12: Yeah, I don't think that's why they're fighting so hard to make it 19 instead of 18.
13: It's just baffling that was something that they needed, you know, that they don't want to. They want to avoid the super leagues, as they called it when they were trying to do that in soccer or football.
12: Don't we already have super leagues? And again, it's like legislating things.
13: Super leagues.
12: They continue to legislate things that are already done. What are you going to do? Break up the conference? You're going to have a conference? Go out of business?
13: Yeah. So we can roll our eyes at it and we can go, yay, I guess we're pretty much set with the conferences and people can stop complaining about the carousel. There are going to be transfer restrictions now, which is nice. You'll be allowed, undergraduate players will be allowed one free transfer without having to sit a year. So hopefully that does prevent players from going from school to school to school and prevents coaches from losing their minds over the fact that they have to worry about their kids being recruited even during seasons.
12: Does it say anything about coaches going from school to school to school?
13: I believe there is. I didn't really. I haven't focused yet on the coach side. I've been focusing on the player side. There was one that I did think was interesting, which was the coaching one. If this is the one you're talking about, is that the coaches can't make in-season moves.
12: Very interesting.
13: It's not being called the Lane Kiffin exception or anything, but the idea is just to prevent coaches from starting their new jobs until the season of their sport is over.
12: I always find it fun to find the real reason that something ends up in legislation. It's just, I'm a loser like that. Those are the things that I do. So like you can find like, why is it 19? Well, because the Big Ten wants the chance to add Notre Dame. Why is it, you know, it's just, you can trace back. Why do they not leave midseason? Well, because Lane Kiffin did that last year. Like they figured out.
13: Well, just so you know, it's not only preventing head coaches, but it's also any individual who serves in a football personnel capacity. So that could be any assistant coach, and it could also be, you know, the people that are the athletic directors and things like that. Technically, now that'll have to be tested if we ever get to the point, but we'll see.
12: Well,
13: the more interesting thing is the revenue sharing and I don't think they're using the phrase salary cap yet, but the idea is that there's going to be. What they'll call, I think, a retention fund limit.
12: Does Congress get a salary cap, or does a college get a salary cap before Major League Baseball?
13: If this passes, yeah. And I think that'll be another interesting thing because we've watched now pro sports kind of take a back seat to college sports when it comes to the players that are on the cusp of being great but aren't there yet. Right?
12: Well, and I think that's...
13: How many times have we talked about players that have made decisions to go back to college because they can make more than if they were in the bottom of the first round or top of the second round, especially in basketball.
12: I think that's...
13: Now there's going to be a cap on the amount that you can pay plus the number of times that you can move without restriction.
12: I think that was part of it, though, isn't there like a retention pool as a part of this where you can have as much as $25 million to pay athletes on your rosters?
13: Yeah, but that's, you're calling it a retention pool, which is the word I think I used before.
12: So they call it revenue sharing cap?
13: But it's a cap.
12: Yeah.
13: That's all it is.
12: Okay, so then at the same time, we have Congress doing their thing, but we have college just moving along. So have you seen some of the new efforts, the neutral site NIL deal? Have you seen that?
13: No. Are you talking about like what the players era tournament that Michigan won last year, that kind of thing?
12: No, Auburn players are expected to share $6 million because it's connected to the Aflac kickoff game. So now if a major neutral site game can pay players directly, can't marquee players programs demand compensation for players before agreeing to move away campus?
13: They can.
12: I mean, none of this is good direction.
13: The problem is this was an effort, and it's a yeoman's effort to try to put the genie back in the bottle. The problem is nobody's figured out how to put the genie back in the bottle without dealing with all of the self-interest. I mean, one of the problems that we're having in college sports is that it's state by state. And because it's not, has not been federal legislation, you have state court judges. We've talked about how that's been impacted with regard to Soresby in Texas. You have Congress people in the individual states and governors wanting to meddle in this and say, well, this doesn't apply to our school so that we can have a competitive advantage over another school. Those are the problems that you're continuing to have. If you have a situation where you do have uniform rules across the sport, which is what the NCAA was supposed to be about, that's why it existed, was to prevent this problem, but they decided not to prevent the problem, then maybe you have a solution. But the problem is we're dealing with it. It's literally like the old cartoon character where there'd be a hole in a dam and you'd stick your finger in, and then there'd be a hole down there and you'd stick your toe in until you couldn't move your body anymore because you had all your fingers and toes sticking in little holes, and then all of a sudden at the top of the dam the water would go over.
12: See,
13: that's literally what we have.
12: For our listeners, you are missing out because Jeff is doing the hand movements of putting his fingers in the dam. And I've just got a visual of Jeff with fingers in different dams. It's wonderful what's going on here. There is a good side to NIL. Female athletes. Learfield reports 123% increase in female athletes participating in NIL in 25 and 26. National campaigns included more than 260 athletes from 69 schools. So we talk a lot about the impact on male sports, but the impact on women in sports and the money that they're getting is increasing as well. So,
13: when I was talking about it, I talked about it universally. I wasn't limiting it to male dominated sports.
12: Yeah, not saying you are,
13: yeah.
12: But generally in the conversations, the national conversations, the conversations are about basketball and football, but there are a lot more people who are benefiting or being impacted, good or bad, by what is going on here in the system. Do you think that this ultimately now passes Congress? Does it have the momentum?
13: As long as the troublemakers don't cause trouble, it will. I mean, I really don't want to get into it because I don't really think it's a problem. And I think that it's been made into an issue that really it isn't. But this whole idea of whether somebody who's born as a male may play in a female sport, how many times is it happening that this has become something that we're going to mess up a whole law of or
12: good
13: or
12: politics
13: issue
12: Jeff.
13: Out of it? Exactly. It's politics. And that's what Josh Hawley did last night is said now he wants an amendment to deal with this issue. So you have to hope that the people who have individual agendas don't ruin what could benefit so many. And by the way, still harm a lot of people. It depends on where you come from. I believe that people should get what they're worth. And the amount of money that we now know is in college sports, which I think a lot of people didn't know before all of this stuff was happening. They got upset that college kids were getting paid millions. The fact is the schools were making more money than you can imagine. And it recently, you and I talked about the fact that they're, was they put what would be the value of just a college football team, not the whole school, not their entire athletic program. And some of them would be valued at over $2 billion.
12: Just wait till they try and sell it to a private equity firm. It's coming, Jeff.
13: Well, what you say it's coming, it came.
12: Yeah.
13: One or two schools in the Big Ten stopped it. And I, you know, I'm proud to say that in this case, you know, I bring up Michigan a lot, but I will tell you, Michigan said no. And otherwise, the Big Ten would have that right now.
12: You more excited for college football or pro football?
13: College.
12: I know.
13: Yeah, I always.
12: I can tell.
13: I think it depends on where you went to school, though. I mean, isn't that? I mean, if you came from a rah-rah school, it doesn't mean I am not eagerly looking forward to football season. And for me, I am looking forward to more than in most years because I actually have a quarterback, although he will probably be concussed, unfortunately, in 2 weeks. And we do have a running back. This is the Giants, people. We do have a running back.
12: Oh, you went to the Giants.
13: Yes, but he appears to be too stupid to realize that if you have a recovering knee injury, you shouldn't be doing backflips on concrete.
12: I never brought that up on the show.
13: What, Cam Scataboo?
12: Yeah, that was not smart.
13: Wasn't he also the one who last year that said concussions aren't a real thing?
12: Yeah. He's your player, Jeff.
13: People who have too many concussions.
12: Yeah, he's your player. And speaking of that, actually, last night at the game, they did a lot honoring Chris Johnson, a lot of the ice bucket challenge with ALS. And so I don't want to skip over that. Like, our interview with Bennett Omalu almost a decade ago still sticks out in my brain about concussions. And I still watch football differently. And it bothers me when a player says something like that with so much information that we know to be on the other side of that.
13: Well, not only is it uninformed to say it, It, as you said, it's harming the people that are your brothers in arms, as they often call themselves, right? I mean, you're now discounting the experience and protecting yourself and the people that you play with. Because if more people believed that concussions were not a real thing, they would have done nothing about it. And if they do nothing about it, more people end up like Junior Seau.
12: Nobody is saying that you cannot decide that the trade-off is worth it.
13: Yeah, that's your choice.
12: That is your choice.
13: Make a decision.
12: But to discount the experience of others because of that does a disservice to all the people who came before you. I mean, you have people who are really struggling. I don't think that that's helpful.
13: And I will tell you, this comes up more times than we bring it up on the air, to the point that so as a kid, you know, I had an AFC team too. So
12: your Chargers?
13: Yeah. And Junior Seau was a large part of that. And he tragically, his life ended. And more recently, within the last week, I believe, Billy Ray Smith, they say, passed away of CTE complications. And so we're seeing this continue to happen. We hope that the generation of athlete that we're watching now doesn't have this as much. But the generation that you and I grew up watching, we're now seeing players pass away more and more from these complications. And it's not just football, it's hockey. This is an ongoing issue.
12: Yeah, they're dealing with the consequences of it. And it just concerns me when people discount that. You know, there are real life consequences to the decisions that people are making, and their bodies are paying the price.
13: And I wish we could go back, and I mean, we have the ability to go back and play tape and stuff like that. But if you went back in time, when it finally came out what was going on and efforts were made to reduce the problem, people were up in arms about, oh my God, this is going to change the game. Nobody's going to want to watch it. All it didn't change it at all.
12: People still go nuts over the guardian caps in practice. Oh, he's got such a big head. And who cares? You get used to it.
13: Some players wear it in games.
12: Yeah, you just get used to it.
13: Who cares?
12: And all of a sudden, they look more like helmets. It's like, what's the difference? Like, oh, they're going to be safe? They're going to be safer that they don't get as bad head injuries when they slam their head in the turf watching for your benefit?
13: It is baffling how much drama people caused over the supposed changes that were going to make the game unwatchable. And guess what? It's more watchable than it ever has been.
12: Yeah. All right, we'll leave football there. We have plenty with the season coming up that we'll get to. I want to move to baseball, but I want to start with gambling. You see what the Yankees did this week?
13: Well, they called up George Lombard Jr. and he hit a home run in his first game.
12: No, I mean off the field.
13: No, I did not.
12: They partnered with Polymarket.
13: Oh, Lord.
12: They're the second team to partner with a prediction market. So while we're saying nobody should gamble, there's another prediction market. And again, we had that interview with Danny Fund. The whole gaming, prediction market, gambling, as a recovering gambler, it's the same damn thing.
13: So does this mean that some Yankee and some Red Sox are going to start on their Twitter pages betting each other?
12: Well, they're not allowed. Why? Only the Yankees are allowed to make money off of the gambling. The players are not.
13: Well, then some WNBA players decided they were going to do it, and it didn't go over well.
12: Yeah, and WNBA decided to pull the video down and make a bet.
13: After, as you pointed out, they put it up in the first place.
12: Look, you know my opinions on bad communications, okay? I've made those mistakes. I've been that guy. You have to eat it after you do it. That was bad.
13: You know, we're just two guys who talk on the radio, and like, we both know, probably also because of our side professions, like, these are not good moves.
12: No.
13: For some reason, organizations, sports organizations in general, who have whole staffs that have compliance departments and have marketing people and have legal people, and somehow these things just keep happening.
12: Which shocks me, because as a consultant, I have to go through so many checks and hoops to get stuff out the door, and yet somehow that makes it out?
13: Nope, they just want to be first.
12: All right, let's go to the Phillies. They won.
13: Now we're going to talk good baseball. That's what you're saying.
12: Well, so last week they were in free fall. The sky was falling. Trade deadline happens. You and I are there Tuesday night watching
13: it.
12: If
13: only we had the rights to play the Tom Petty song right here, huh?
12: We don't have the rights for anything.
13: Yeah, we can't play.
12: And you won't let me cheat because you're a copyright trademark attorney. So you worry that if I even like play one note of something, that we will be bad people. So we don't do that on this show because of Jeff.
13: That's why we don't have a theme.
12: That's why we have no intro song.
13: To be fair, if you want music, we did have a lovely song, and then ESPN decided to take it back.
12: You know what's funny is we actually had a lot of different songs, because I've been looking
13: a lot.
12: I've been listening back to like different shows. I told you I've been looking at transcripts and other stuff, and we had, you know, the High Hopes had a different one. We had a different comeback song.
13: High Hopes had a song?
12: It did. High Hopes, when we did the High Hopes Phillies minor league rundown, had a song. The Regiment, when we did the Blue Coat Show, had its own song.
13: It did?
12: We had different comeback music at like the 30 that we did the intro when we took the break.
13: By the way, for those of us that have not listened to us for a decade, we should tell them High Hopes was a show
12: before the pandemic.
13: Featuring the prospects of the Philly system mostly. And or the Regiment was the same for the Sixers and their minor league team.
12: Yeah, as they became the Blue Coats.
13: And now you can explain.
12: And now I can explain. So yeah, we had all different intro songs. Not because Jeff wouldn't allow them, because I don't know why. But now Jeff won't allow anything. So
13: that might be just an attention span thing. You might have just been changing it.
12: No, I think it has to do with our board ops and people like that at the time. See, that was the thing, is the board op could do it and not get in trouble. I have to deal with you if I do it. So,
13: all right. Somehow we got far afield of the fact that we were going to finally talk about baseball.
12: So we were there the day after the trade deadline. Let's go through the trades real fast. All right. The Phillies traded.
13: Just the Phillies trades is what you're talking about.
12: Yes. Ramon Marquez, huge talent in the system. Apparently number four prospect that nobody had heard of before a story was printed, other than like literal seam heads.
13: The Phillies acquired or signed for $10,000.
12: Yes. Which they've done well with guys who they've acquired and signed for that
13: they
12: much.
13: They have. And by the way, don't get upset in a couple of years if Ramon Marquez turns out to be something. All we know is he can strike out a lot of guys in the lower levels of the minor leagues right now.
12: He was traded with Marty Gare for Luis Arraez and Caleb Killian. Caleb Killian fit right in, giving up runs in the bullpen. We'll talk about the lineup in a second. Let's just go through the rest of the moves. Phillies also got Brooks Raley from the Mets for John Spykerman and Luke Gabrysch. So they didn't really give up names that they didn't have. They got Colby Thomas for Seth Johnson, who proceeded to do what Seth Johnson does last night and give up a home run to the A's.
13: Thomas,
12: an outfielder.
13: Okay.
12: So,
13: I say that because I don't think you're ever going to see him.
12: Unlikely, unless Derek Hall keeps running through walls.
13: Yeah.
12: So we went to the game Tuesday night.
13: What is the latest on Derek Hall?
12: Bruised everything, but not anything serious. And Painter's was just a hamstring pull. And that gets into, they basically decided that what they saw from Andrew Painter in the last start before the trade deadline was enough. And so they didn't get a fifth pitcher or a fourth pitcher, however we want to call it.
13: You know, this is, you want to get my get my ire up. That's the one that gets me. Okay, Arias, we can talk. Well, can obviously talk about in the good and the bad and the ugly. But to me, the biggest problem was the Phillies didn't give up any big prospects in getting Arias. They didn't give. I know Marquez was number four on lists, but he's not anybody I worry about. And yet, I watched around the league as you did, and every time a trade was made for a second, third, fourth, good fifth starter for virtually nothing, I kept going, why did we not get one? Even if you thought Painter was going to be different than he has been, which he is not. So because now what you have is a situation where regardless of whether Painter is good or bad, he now has tweaked a hamstring. That can happen to any of our pitchers, any of them. And all we have is Alan Rangel to bring up.
12: Not inspiring.
13: To have a bullpen game. It doesn't make any sense to me that you would not have brought somebody here as insurance because Alan Rangel is not insurance.
12: That surprised me too. It also surprised me they didn't get another right fielder. Teller Ward was out there. You wanted Lance Nootbaar. Again, they went for a bag of balls.
13: Lars.
12: It's Lars. God, why do I keep screwing up names? This is why you don't say names.
13: Lars is a tough one.
12: But this is why you don't say names on the show, so you can't screw them up. And I go there, and then I
13: don't
12: just...
13: Don't worry, I'm ready to correct you.
12: Then I go there, and I just butcher everything. Like, all right, so... Yeah,
13: but forget the outfielders. I mean, I would have preferred an outfielder to a second baseman, but the pitchers is a real problem, and you have to hold your breath all season, hoping Wheeler doesn't need rest, Sanchez, because Sanchez has now regressed.
12: He's leaked oil
13: still
12: a little bit.
13: Really good, but he's not what he was at the beginning of the season, and he's, you know, he's not a big guy. He's tall, but he's a thin guy. You can wear down over the course of a season. They should be, even if no other reason, protecting these guys by giving them a start off there as we get towards the end of the season, something, and you don't have that option right now. So now let's move on to Arias, who has hit well, but has caused musical chairs on the team.
12: All right. So this was the lineup that we saw the other night. It was Schwarber, Turner, Harper, Arias, Bohm, Marsh, Realmuto, Stott, and Hill. And before the game, I texted friends and I texted you that when Arise gets a single and then Bohm dump grounds into a double play, I'm going to lose my mind and I will be there to see it. And what happened the first inning, Jeff, as we were sitting there watching calmly, enjoying your old man seats, as you call them, that are perfect in the shade with no sun, with a breeze. Yeah,
13: if you're going to say they're old man seats, you have to add perfection to it.
12: Okay, they're perfect. They're comfy.
13: For people who wonder what an old man seat looks like, it's a seat in the Hall of Fame Club under the awning, on the aisle, next to the door where the air conditioning can blow out.
12: With the bathroom right behind you.
13: That's right.
12: Yeah, it's Jeff's got good setup there for his partial plan. And so he invited me to watch the game.
13: And for my aging body.
12: And we sat there and we talked about the lineup. And then Alec Bohm grounded into double play. And then we talked about, okay, so before we get to the defensive situation with what's changed, your thoughts...
13: You mean the chaos, yeah.
12: Your thoughts on the way the lineup is constructed now. Because we talked
13: still
12: about
13: this. Don't get it.
12: I was going to say, this is not how we would craft the lineup.
13: I don't get why Arias, who never strikes out, literally never strikes out, is a full contact hitter who does not walk, by the way. He walks less than he strikes out, I believe, or close to it. So he swings at everything that's in the strike zone, and he gets on base a lot.
12: He hates striking out, by the way. Right, he struck out 21 times all season. And
13: why would he not be up in the lineup before Harper and before Schwarber? We don't need Schwarber to be up. And by the way, he's struggling mightily right now. So why not put him down where he can just focus on power?
12: And there's men on base.
13: Yeah, I think it's actually an undue pressure on him right now. to be where he is in the lineup, because now there's pressure that people might get on base and he's going to have to run a lot really faster.
12: Which isn't good for somebody who's supposedly coming back from a back injury.
13: Yeah, I just think it doesn't make sense to me, but I'm not Don Mattingly. He obviously has a reason, and we both look really foolish because we were sitting there in game one of this new experiment.
12: And it worked. And
13: it worked.
12: I still would have Alec Boehm.
13: I just kept looking at each other and going, I don't. Well, it worked up until Alec Boehm hit into a double play, but
12: I still would not have Alec Boehm batting fifth.
13: I still can't believe Alec Boehm is here, except for the fact that it shows you nobody wants him.
12: He's
13: a free agent at the end of the year, so he wouldn't have cost much for a team to get, and it would have been a chance to see if a change of scenery would have meant something. But he just turned 30.
12: Who did I tell you he reminds me of?
13: A lot of people.
12: No, I found a cartoon character animal.
13: Eeyore?
12: Mm-hmm. I can't stand his body language.
13: I don't know. Eeyore was pretty good on the base pass. He was slow, but he could get around. He did not get caught off the base.
12: Everybody on this team does bad base running. Harper did it the other night. They had two guys thrown out at home the other night. For a smart baseball team, they make some of the dumbest decisions that I have seen as somebody watching baseball.
13: Do you blame the coaching staff at all for that?
12: You have to.
13: If you're the first base coach, I'm hoping he does this, but as somebody who coached kids doing it, every time a kid got on first base, you would remind them of what they needed to look for. I hope the first base coach is doing it. And if he's doing it, then the players, you just shake your head even more and go, well, what's getting into you that you don't even know what's going on?
12: Well, you don't have to take my word for it as a guy who could never get on the field. Take Larry Anderson's word on the broadcast last night. These guys need baseball 101 in spring training. They make, you coached your son. I

0: eighth inning, it costs you. When you give up an extra run, when you give away an out on the base path, for what? Because you want to get an extra base? Like, it just...
1: You know what the amazing thing is I'm listening to our discussion. I'm sitting there going, you know, I thought this was going to be the positive part of the show. And you would think we completely hate the moves that they made.
0: I don't.
1: And but we don't. That's the thing. But we haven't even gotten to the fact that we've now moved everybody in the infield except the worst infielder.
0: And that's the thing that concerns me. So we watched him. And you can see how much, like,
1: We're talking about Trey Turner.
0: Well, we didn't move Trey.
1: That's what I said. We've moved everybody except the worst infielder. The worst infielder before the trade was Trey Turner.
0: So who's your biggest concern on the infield now? Is it Bohm at first? Is it Trey at short? Is it Stott at third?
1: By the way, Arias was not a good fielder either. And he was playing first base in the last few seasons at times.
0: Apparently he only wants to play second.
1: Okay, he only wants to play second. Well, okay, so you here's a weird thing. You are coming to a new team. You are on a horrible team in the Giants. You have a supposed chance to win a World Series, and you're the only guy. Instead of endearing yourself to your teammates, you say, I'm not moving, but Bryce Harper, a future Hall of Famer likely, will move, and the second baseman, who's been there for years, will move, and the third baseman will move to first base. You're the only one not moving? That's not a way to endear yourself to new teammates.
0: I'm going to ask you some questions.
1: Uh-oh.
0: Can a contender afford to teach Alec Bohm to play first base in August?
1: No, but he'll be fine. That's not the biggest concern. But defense is a concern, especially when you look at the teams that you're fighting against. Because if you look at the Cubs have the best defense in baseball. They play sound defensive baseball, good offense, and now they got good pitchers.
0: The Dodgers, even though they're struggling, don't make errors.
1: Yeah. I mean, and this is my problem. And every time I turn on like the MLB Network or any other baseball show, because a lot of the main sports things seem to act like baseball doesn't exist because there's already been a preseason football game. But for those people that know baseball, they keep saying the team that can beat the Dodgers is the Phillies.
0: That's what I keep hearing. That's what I keep hearing. And I feel like
1: they're going, the Phillies are not going to beat the Dodgers, the Brewers, and the Cubs.
0: I keep,
1: and potentially the Braves.
0: We haven't even gotten to. I keep feel like I'm reliving my ghosts of relievers past with Mitch Williams watching this bullpen. I feel like my whole life has been dictated by Phillies bullpens blowing it. And I'm
1: I have so little tolerance for some of these guys now that you will often, as you are the recipient of a lot of these texts, say, I'm out, I'm turning it off. Like when Alvarado hits a batter, I just go, come on.
0: You have one job, throw strikes. When you come in and hit batters and throw balls, I just want to like throw my phone.
1: Yeah. And you sit there and you wonder, like, how does somebody like JT Realmuto not want to go out there and just like, give me the bat. I just want to hit him over the head.
0: Okay.
1: Maybe knock some sense into him.
0: So here's something. And this gets to the coaching. So you don't do anything when a reliever comes in and just throws balls, doesn't throw any strikes. Okay. You don't do anything. There was no sit down.
1: Well, wait. I know that's the visceral reaction. You don't do anything. What do you want them to do? They do have to stay in for 3 minutes.
0: I wouldn't use them in that situation. He keeps putting guys in situations that they're showing you they can't succeed in.
1: But as I've said before, those are the options you have. That's Dombrowski's fault. You can't, as a manager, you have to figure out what kind of salad you're going to make that you can swallow when you have ingredients that are, you know, expired or don't seem to match. Like, what are you going to do?
0: I complained about it before the season, so I feel like I still can complain about it now. But
1: I get that we all have the right to complain about it. But the truth is that he doesn't have options. And when they traded, the one thing I did say was Brooks Raley didn't make any sense to me. He's 38 years old, and I don't think that he's a reliable reliever. And he was pitching on a team where he didn't have any pressure because they were the second worst team in the National League. That's not what I want. What's his track record of winning?
0: And yet this team is.

0: is still 62-54.
1: Eight and a half games back.
0: They've won five of their last six. They're a half game back. Well, they're not going to win the division.
1: Right.
0: I mean, so that's not going to happen. They're playing for the wild card.
1: And if you don't...
0: And that's their own fault, by the way.
1: But that means you're four games back, I think, right now of the Cubs. If you don't... If you're not the number one wild card team, guess what? You don't have a home playoff game.
0: And you need to use that fourth starter.
1: Yep.
0: Like... You know, well, I'm trying right to be positive.
1: You won't have to use it in the first round.
0: You'll need it in the second round.
1: Right.
0: If you advance, because you'll use your three.
1: If you advance.
0: Yeah. Because you'll use your three starters in the first round.
1: Yeah. Which also means that that fourth starter is likely starting game one.
0: Of the series if you make
1: it
0: there.
1: That's the whole point of why they set the system up, is that you are at a disadvantage.
0: So what is, we're trying to be positive, but we're not being positive. And that's been the problem. I have a friend who is all about the Arise move and was telling me that getting a right fielder and getting another arm wasn't necessary. And we got relievers. And I am trying to talk myself into this because that's what I do. But I feel like I'm setting myself up for an October disappointment.
1: You are doing so. Because in this case, I'm going to give you credit, is because you're thinking steps ahead. So if you want to just enjoy the rest of the regular season, these are good moves. If your goal is with this aging team of stars to get them a World Series, it's hard to be an optimist. And I think that's the problem. Like, if you're short-sighted, this is great. If you're a long-term thinker, I don't see how it's great. And even for next year, it's going to create more problems because Harper said he's only playing first base. He's only going to right field until
0: one year,
1: end of the season. So Harper goes back to first base. I cannot imagine a world that they re-sign Bohm. He'll be a free agent. So now you need to figure out, is Stott your long-term third baseman?
0: See, I would do it differently. Right, I would put Turner in the outfield because I don't think that he can play shortstop anymore.
1: And put Stott at shortstop?
0: And put Stott at short, Arise at second.
1: A third baseman.
0: Harper at first. I think it's easier to get a third baseman in this league than it is to get a right fielder.
1: Oh, okay. Because they're going to need both.
0: Well, no, not if Turner's out there. If your outfield is Turner, Harper, or Turner, Crawford, Marsh.
1: So you're still, there is no power in your outfield then.
0: I didn't.
1: Marsh is not a power bat.
0: But my defense
1: Crawford is not.
0: But my defense is better. At some point, there is going to have to be a trade-off here between, you know, we keep talking about power in the bats, but we go through power outages with these bats, and you have to win games where you can play defense and still pitch.
1: I agree with you, but you can't. I would be okay if you want to put Trey at center field and go find a power bat right fielder. Then I'm good with that. But I am, and then use Crawford as trade bait if you want. I'm not a fan of Crawford as a long-term solution.
0: I think Turner has to end up in the outfield. I don't see how you can continue to have a shortstop that you hold your breath every time a ball is hit at him.
1: I don't know what they're going to do because they got seven more years.
0: They got a lot of bad contracts. And we talked about that at the signing. You know, you don't want to look at that for the signing, but it's like on the back end of that deal, it's going to look bad.
1: It doesn't look great on the front end either.
0: So what is your level of hope before I get to your jersey disaster this week? Because we are talking about your jersey disaster.
1: Oh, we don't have to.
0: Oh, we are talking about it.
1: Okay.
0: So what is your thought? Last week it was free fall. This week, not free fall, but where are you?
1: No, it's not free fall. It's likely. Just remember, they are only a game and a half, two games up of the last wild card spot. So if they go into a losing streak, realize the Pirates made some good moves. They're scratching. The Reds are right there. Cardinals are right there.
0: Padres made a ton of moves.
1: Right. The Padres got two very good starters to add. And if their hitters could hit, you got them. But if I had to pick now, it would be Cubs, Phillies, Padres would be the three. I don't know if the Diamondbacks have enough to keep going.
0: All right.
1: But I don't see what the people who know a lot more than us say, which is that the Phillies have the horses as starters, that somehow that's going to be enough.
0: I feel like a lot of the people who say that see the big names and don't watch the day-to-day on the field.
1: Yeah, I mean, if you ask me, are there three better starters that you go into a playoffs right now than Sanchez, Wheeler, and Lizardo? I'd say no. But they all would all have to perform at their optimal exactly at the same time, and somehow the hitters would have to hit so that they could score more than two runs.
0: Well, we only have 7 minutes left in the show, and we are talking about your jersey issue. Nice. So I got to the stadium the other night, and you were disappointed. You wanted to get yourself a new jersey. You didn't care about a collectible. You wanted your guy. And so you wanted a Chase Utley jersey. Where were the Chase Utley jerseys, Jeff?
1: What'd you say?
0: Where were the Chase Utley jerseys?
1: There weren't any.
0: Why?
1: I don't think normally carry anything except for a limited number in the store in the stadium, but nobody cares about this.
0: I care.
1: Okay, fine.
0: It bothers me that this occurred because this is a merchandising problem.
1: It didn't hurt my feelings. I'm good.
0: It bugged me.
1: Yeah.
0: As you were crapping on the fact that I got the Iowa jersey.
1: This is not a need. This is so just a want.
0: But you wanted the jersey.
1: And so, cause I had one, and then fortunately for me, I lost a lot of weight and it became a jacket. So I had to throw it out, or give it away. But, with Chase Utley being put on the Wall of Fame this weekend, I said, you know what? I want my old gray Chase Utley jersey back. So I went.
0: How'd that go for you?
1: So I grabbed one of the ones without a number, and I went up to the little machine that they have, and you can put in the number and the name. And the woman said, I'm sorry, you can't do that. And I said, why? You're allowed to get, alumni. And they said, oh, no, they told us that you can't do it. They're doing something this weekend.
0: So what did you find out they're doing this weekend?
1: So yesterday my son was at the game and I had told him of this dramatic event, and I'm rolling my eyes as I say it. And he called and said, they have a limited number of them. I know that you've always wanted one. And it was nice. He's like, I'm going to get it for you if you want it. But it was a white pinstripe and it has a patch on the side that says Wall of Fame. And it says the number of 500 that they made. I don't need a collectible. I don't need something that's going to cost $230 or whatever it is. Just let me have what I want. And so I said no to that because it's just not necessary.
0: And then you tried another way and failed.
1: Yeah, well, that's the pitfalls of eBay. it's funny because you and I were at the game and we were looking at them on our phones, and I said, oh, look, here's a guy who has my size and it says he has 10 of them.
0: You keep looking at me going, is this real? Can this be real?
1: I'm like, how could he have 10 majestic? They don't make those anymore. Like, how does he have them? Where was he storing them all of these years? And how do they not have moth holes in them? So we kept going, is this real? Is this real? Okay, let's do it. And it said, you can get a refund if it doesn't work out, blah, blah, blah. And we do it. And within minutes, I get an email saying, hey, by the way, we're going to send you a large because we don't have any extra large.
0: You haven't lost that much weight, Jeff.
1: And I'm like, what? You just had 10 a minute ago. Oh, no, that was my inventory guy. Okay, you're doing this in your own basement, dude. Don't tell me you have an inventory guy. So then it was a fight to get the money back.
0: And I know you don't care, but I do. Because a fan should be able to get the jersey of the player that they want.
1: Without having to go to China. You know how much I am opposed to getting a knockoff thing. Teams have earned having copyrights, trademarks, and protections. And so I'm the guy that won't buy the t-shirts on the street, even though it would cost me a whole lot less and things like that. But I understand why people sometimes do it when it's made so hard to do something. Now, I don't know. I can't imagine Chase Utley, knowing what a good guy he has been to this organization in the city, that he would say, I don't want you selling gray jerseys with my name on it.
0: So my issue is, in the end, the fan who just wanted to celebrate his team is not. Because
1: I found another one that it'll be here hopefully next Friday, we'll see.
0: Oh, you did find one?
1: Yeah, he's a legitimate seller, so we'll see if it acts. I haven't gotten within 5 minutes that, hey, I'm going to send you a purple dinosaur instead, but we'll see.
0: It just bothers me. I mean, and I'm the guy, normally it bothers you. I'm the guy that follows the commercialization of sports. You know, I track the dollars in it, but at some point you go too far and you can make dollars and sell the $225 pinstripe limited edition version that somebody's going to frame. But you can also give the average schmuck the chance to get the jersey they want. Like, is it your fault that they put Chase Utley into the Wall of Fame this weekend and you're not at that game, so you can't go back and get a special jersey?
1: Yeah, and that is something I wanted to be in.
0: I mean, that, like, so I know you don't necessarily care as much or want to talk about it, but from a fandom perspective, you're going too far. You're just, as a team, you're going too far. You're not giving the fan the chance.
1: Yeah, but okay. So I mean, you can finish your rant if you want. I just want to end on a good note.
0: Go ahead. We have a minute and a half left.
1: So it is alumni weekend.
0: It is.
1: And to me, it's one, I'm smiling just thinking about it. Is you see all these guys come back. Then it's just like what I told you with what happened at the All-Star game weekend. Is just seeing Ryan Howard and Jimmy Rollins and Shane Victorino.
0: Makes you happy.
1: Put on their jerseys and go out and hit home runs. They did it from second base, but hit home runs was just a cool thing to do. It's nostalgic. And this weekend is, you know, one of the all-time great Phillies. And an ambassador to the game. And Chase Utley is on the Wall of Fame tonight. Tomorrow, I think he'll throw out the first pitch. And then Sunday, they bring back, it's either Saturday or Sunday, they bring back all of the alumni that want to come back. But I was going through the list, you know, and they have all of these Phillies greats that are going to be there, and they have them in alphabetical order. So it kind of builds up to this point. And then at the end, there's Vance Worley. And you're just like, how did he make the, like, how did he make the cut for this? Or
0: he's alumni, no, Jeff. What you got against Vance Worley? What did he ever do?
1: Nothing. Do you remember how much fun he was?
0: Yes.
1: He was the manimal.
0: Look, I think they do a really nice job keeping this organization as a family and bringing people back and honoring them and making sure that everybody else is there while they do it.
1: And I wish they would do it for one other person.
0: Go ahead.
1: I've said it. I can't tell you how many times before.
0: Bill Giles.
1: The person is Bill Giles.
0: He deserves it.
1: He deserves so much credit, and he deserves all the love that he gave to this city by creating the Fanatic and all the fun things he did here and helping to bring a championship here, and the stuff that I know personally, the stuff that he has done in this community as a fellow board member for an organization charity that he formed. And it baffles me to this day, and I plead with the Phillies, please do something to honor Bill Giles and do it soon.
0: That will be the last word. Thank you so much for joining us this week. Make sure to join us next Friday night to help you start your weekend in style. Have a great one. We'll talk to you next week. Bye-bye.
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0: me again. I'm Bob Parker. I'm the health insurance and the Medicare insurance agent with Health Markets Insurance Agency at 833-710-4797. I do this every week on this station. I talk about health insurance and what it, how it works, and I talk about people that I've been helped enroll and solve problems for. And I talk about Medicare insurance and how I've helped people enroll in that. And once in a while, I bring in a story or two about life insurance. But it's mostly health, life, and Medicare insurance. That's really smart, Bob. Anyway, I'm actually located in Wilkes-Barre Township, Pennsylvania, but I do help people in Pennsylvania, Delaware, Ohio, New Jersey, and actually quite a few states down the coast, because a lot of people move. And because they move, I end up having to be licensed in all those other states so that I can help those people that have moved and stay as their record, agent of record. And that's part of my job here, is to become your agent of record. Now, what does that mean? That
1: probably means you get a big commission.
0: Actually, with our company, we don't get a big commission. We get a monthly commission for every month that you're enrolled. Now, a lot of other agents, and there's an awful lot of people selling health, life, and Medicare insurance, their companies give them a big commission right away, but not our company. We get paid on a monthly basis as long as you're enrolled, even after you've gone and joined the Heavenly Choir. I'm a dedicated Christian, and I will talk about the Lord every once in a while in the show also. But my goal here is, you know, I'm, by the way, I'm, for those of you new listeners, I am 77 years young.
1: How can you say that, Bob?
0: Well, I'm 77 years young because Moses didn't start working heavy duty until he was 80. If you know the story of Moses, he was an adopted son of the Pharaoh's sister for the longest time, until he was 40 years old. And then he realized the last few years during that period in Egypt that he was a actual Jew, and he saw an Egyptian abusing a Jew, and he killed the Egyptian. And then he had to run off to Midian. That's a long ways away, because the Pharaoh wanted to kill him himself for killing somebody else. But he got married and had a couple of kids. Then he worked as a, he wasn't a carpenter, he wasn't a stone cutter, he was a shepherd. Now, it's not a very heavy-duty job, but, you know, he was happy. And then at the age of 80 years old, that's 40 years after he moved to Midian, he saw the burning bush, the famous burning bush that God started talking to him in a bush. And he said, you're going to have to go back to Egypt, and you're going to have to help the Jews escape from Egypt because they're being treated like slaves. Now, I'm only 77 years young, so to me, that makes me young compared to Moses. I still work because I like working.
1: How can you like working at that age, Bob?
0: Well, I can only do so much gardening, and I didn't plan well for my retirement because I had jumped around a little bit too much in my early ages and didn't even think about retirement. Now, if you're young, make sure you plan your retirement when you're about 25 or 30 years old and keep on focus on it. Now, one of the people I've helped this week was a social services agency that helps people with special needs. By special needs, I mean they end up, they become the, this social services agency becomes the in charge of their medical and legal well-being. So this lady came to me with this agency. She had a gentleman who needed a special needs plan. A special needs plan is a Medicare plan for people that are on Medicare and Medicaid together and getting help paying the bills. So this gentleman was not even 65 yet, but he had a major disability, and he ended up moving into a group home. And I helped them get a special needs plan. Now, in this case, the special needs plan was a major challenge because, first of all, I got the wrong Medicare number. Then I got the wrong Medicaid number. And normally something takes just a few days for me, but this one took almost 30 days before it got approved. Approved the last day, next to last day of the month. Praise the Lord and thank you, Jesus. I was scared to death I wasn't going to get approved because I talked to a couple of people with the insurance company I enrolled with. That was United Healthcare. And this man is in Monroe County. They were not very polite to me. But that's the joy of being a salesman. I started selling, not insurance, but when I was 18 years old, remember how old I am, this is in 1967, I believe it is, I was working at a factory in Cheswold, Delaware, making a dollar an hour. That year, the minimum wage went to a buck and a quarter. And I saw an ad in the paper said make $3 to $4 an hour. And I became a salesman. I became a Fuller Brush man. For you young people, there was no Walmarts in those days. We had JCPenney, but that was all catalog. We had Sears, which is all catalog. So we had some 5 and 10 cent stores and hardware stores. So the advantage, what I did basically is I knocked door to door and I sold cleaners and brushes and brooms. These were special kind of brushes and brooms to housewives. I learned how to talk to people. And I got the door slammed in my face many, many times. And I came not to really worry about it because I was making more money than the average 18-year-old at the time. Most of them were working in restaurants and or pizza parlors. So I learned to enjoy it, and I wanted to become an insurance agent right away. But my dad says that's a terrible job. You don't want to become an insurance agent. The reason I wanted to be an insurance agent is because of residual income. See, I get paid every month while you are insured with me. So it's like a guaranteed income. What is a guaranteed, actually, as long as you're insured? And that's the neat thing about Health Markets Insurance Agency. We have hundreds and hundreds and thousands of agents. And our job is not just to enroll you, but also to assist you when things go wrong. And things go wrong all the time, without question or fail. It's the nature of the beast. Actually got involved, not right away in insurance, but I got involved in the toilet paper business. Became very successful, but at the age of 30, between 38 and 40, I got married at the age of 21, and at the age of 40, I went from illness to bankruptcy to divorce in a year and a half. And I married a second woman. I dated my current wife, but she moved back to Canada. It was hard to date her since I was living in Rehoboth, Delaware. She went back to Canada, and I married the head of the Chamber of Commerce in Dover, Delaware, who three doctors, one in the Army, one in California, and one in Delaware, said she'd never have a baby. But I married her at 40. She had a baby at 41 and died at the age of 44. So I had to raise that little girl on my own. That little girl is now 34, lives in Akron, Ohio, and has a 5-year-old of her own, is married. And still works in the restaurant industry. I had tried to get her in the insurance industry, but she couldn't quite figure it out. So, and I couldn't manage her because she was too far away. Anyway, if you call me at 833-710-4797, I can help you with health, life, or Medicare insurance. Another health story here. Daily eating and drinking. I see the titles of the article says, daily eating habit linked to better health, better brain health in older adults, some research suggests. Well, what this story is all about is, number one, eating correctly, which means we don't eat a lot of processed foods. If you're older, if you want your brain to keep working right, you eat like the Mediterranean diet, which means you're eating fresh meat every day, fruits and vegetables. I eat a ton of fruits and vegetables and meat. I'm not afraid of meat. And the way I'm pretty healthy for my young age because I've been drinking a smoothie made of fruits and vegetables and protein powders and other vegetable powders and fruit powders since I was the age of about... Well, actually, I started taking tons of vitamins when I was in my 20s. And I was 42, I think, or 44, when I started making a smoothie. But in those days, I called it a shake. because I got to know an Herbalife distributor named Wendy, and Wendy showed me how I could lose tons of weight by having that twice a day. Now I only have it once a day, but it's not as much of a shake. In those days, we even put ice cream in it. Now it's, you know, I use protein powders, which is, I don't use whey. I use vegetable protein powders. I use protein or various vegetable powders. I use fruits and vegetables, you know, carrots and celery, lemons and limes and kiwi and kale and a whole lot of other things like that. And I brand them together every morning and drink them. My wife, now my third wife, when my daughter, she drinks the same thing for breakfast. I make breakfast every morning. She makes dinner. And I usually carry my lunch because I work mostly out of my office, mostly on the phone. But I do go see people, as I'll talk about in a few minutes, where I went to see somebody. So what I try to do here is make sure that I stay healthy and I keep having a brain. And if you don't eat right, that's what the story says, you're not doing a very good job for yourself. So I try my hardest to eat right. Now, it doesn't mean the Lord's not going to throw a curveball at me. I know that these are not the golden years. These are the rust years. When you get older, it's not a question of if you're going to get sick or injured. It's a question of when you will get sick or injured. You know, a couple months ago, I had an operation on my back because I had major pains in my thigh. And believe it or not, that was caused because a bone in my spine was growing into my nervous column. So I had a doctor at the Rothman Institute, had to shave that down, and he had to shave a lot more than he thought he was going to have to. But I'm still recovering. I'm in physical therapy for that. So that's an example of just one thing that happens to everybody under the sun. You can call me if you're into a talk about how to stay healthy with drinking smoothies and fruits and vegetables. I'll send you lots of articles, or you can just go online and look for Mediterranean diet, and you can read lots of things on the internet about how to make sure you eat properly. Now, second person I helped here, let's see, I remember who this was. He was, okay. Well, he was born in 1955, and he was getting off of his, he was still working for a living, but he was getting off of his health insurance plan from work. He still worked, worked part-time, and makes about $175,000 to $125,000. He was a nurse in a very large facility locally. But he decided he wanted to get into a better plan because he got a Medicare Advantage plan from Humana, and he didn't like it a whole lot. So I explained to him what I could do for him, but I can't do it right now. Now, if your income is low enough, I can get you a special enrollment period, but I couldn't get that for him. So I explained what I could do for him when the time came, which the annual enrollment period for Medicare is October 15th to December 7th every blessed year. That's a period where if you're on Medicare, you could change your plan. Now, I'm going to talk a little bit about enrolling in Medicare, because a whole lot of people get mixed up on that subject. You need to enroll in Medicare, or you're going to get fined. I had a gentleman recently who, unfortunately, listened to another agent who didn't give him good advice when he first went on Medicare. He'd never been in the military, but they put him on a military plan. And the net result was he didn't have a drug plan. So, you know, I enrolled him last year in a regular health plan and a Medicare Advantage plan that had drugs built into it. And the government came back, because it had been 2 years since he enrolled, and offered him to stay in that plan, but he had to pay $34.50 a month. Well, I showed him how to appeal that, and that's something I do all the time. There's a way to everything in Medicare and in health insurance. If you get discharged, people tell me, say, well, I got the bill, so I just figured I must pay it. Well, in this case, he was deceived, you know, and it was easy to prove that he was deceived because he was put on a plan that's really there only for veterans. Because if you're a veteran, you can get your prescriptions for nothing from the VA if you qualify. And the dummy that enrolled him put him on that, not telling him that he was going to get fined eventually. So I showed him how to write a appeal on that subject. and we don't have an answer yet, but I'm suspecting he will win that appeal because it was quite apparent he's never been in the military. He shouldn't have been put on a military plan. Now, whenever there's a drug, error in billing, or like this case, an error in enrollment where they put him on a wrong plan, you can always appeal if the government decides they want to do something which is not what you think is right. Now, if you give me a call at 833-710-4797, I'll tell you if it's right. Now, if I'm your agent of record, it's my job to help you appeal that kind of problem. And I help people appeal that kind of problem all the time. And I also talk to you about your health, if you're willing to listen, that is. So there's another story here. This is a health story. I try to go through 5 or 6 different stories a week. And this is an important one for seniors in particular, because there's a new study that came out that shows that if for some reason the doctor's got you on 5 or more prescriptions, that's a quantity, it doesn't matter what they are, and a large number of people that are on Medicare have 5 or more prescriptions per at a time. Anyway, the point is that you will then have a, according to statistics, you're going to have a lower, you're going to die earlier than if you're not on that many prescriptions. But I have to have those prescriptions. Well, sometimes you can change things without a prescription. And that's the hard part, because a lot of people want, and I personally wouldn't mind if I could get a prescription that would solve this pain that I have in my leg, which comes because of that growth in my spine. I know it's a strange situation, but it's the case. So once you enroll in Medicare, and if you're just about to enroll in Medicare, let me know. If you want my help, I'll be happy to help you. I can go on socialsecurity.gov or medicare.gov and help you, or you can go to the Medicare, Social Security Administration office local to you and enroll in Medicare. Now, before the Trump administration, the second Trump administration, the Social Security Administration took forever to get you on Part A and Part B. But under the Trump administration, from what I've read, and this is all because I read the news, before the Trump administration, every president still worked with paper rather than on the computer. So the net result was it sometimes took 2 or 3 months to get your Medicare card. Well, I've heard stories now of people getting their Medicare card in just a few days, which is incomprehensible, but it's what happens when you're willing to accept technology. This is the Trump administration, but it's also under Bobby Kennedy. A lot of people don't like Bobby Kennedy because he doesn't like a number of things medical, but he also is probably the key factor in getting the MAHA program started. That's Make America Healthy Again, because we're not a very healthy nation. 60% of our population is overweight, about 30% is obese, and if you're carrying extra weight, it's going to shorten your life. And there's 1,000 things go wrong when you have to add all that extra weight to your body. Your body's not made for a lot of extra weight. I know you might enjoy eating, but you're much safer and you're going to be much healthier if you don't carry extra weight like that. Now, there's 1,000 articles out there. Oh, but I can take that new shot that I can get, and that'll help me lose weight. Well, there's all kinds of problems with that shot, too. Number one problem is the price is astronomical. I mean, it can be over $1,000 a month. Number two, it doesn't really help you lose very rapidly, so you have to take it for a long, long time. Now, there's all kinds of additional problems that occur once you're on those shots. If you've got mental problems, because you're having problems thinking, it doesn't help you there. There's a number of other things that go wrong. You're much better off if you learn how to eat better. Eating better makes life a whole lot simpler. And what I'm talking about is getting off ultra-processed foods. Now, every once in a while, I got to admit, I like an ultra-processed, I like potato chips. So I just had my 23rd wedding anniversary. And we went to went on a train ride and walked around Jim Thorpe, Pennsylvania, and got a tour through the super billionaire's house there from the 19th century. Amazing how that worked. And I really enjoyed that particular holiday, but it doesn't always work out that you have that situation available to you. You know, the number of specialties this man, this family had, being so rich, was astounding. So, next story here is someone who I helped. No, I don't just do Medicare plans. This is a gentleman I've had as a customer for several years. I started when he was only 20. Now he's not married yet, but he has his girlfriend had a baby. They have a newborn baby boy. The birth was under the mother's health plan. But then she lost her job, probably because, I don't know why, but once you have a baby, sometimes you're not as dependable going to work as often. So she lost her job, and we put the baby under the husband. Should be, he's not a husband yet. I told him I'd marry him. I'm an associate pastor at a church. But anyway, we put him under the father's health plan, the one that I'm the agent of record for. And the hard part here is when you do that, you have to supply information. Number one, I have needed to get a birth certificate. Number two, I needed to get a picture of a Social Security card. And I also needed to get a letter from the former employer saying that the employee lost his job and lost his coverage, and her baby also lost her coverage. And unfortunately, the gentleman did not give it to me rapidly. So we've had him enrolled. Now it depends on Penny to get him taken care of so that he goes into effect, the baby goes into effect effective on the 1st, even though it's after the 1st now. You need to get those things ready in advance. And if you have a good agent, the agent will explain that to you. Unfortunately, this gentleman didn't listen very rapidly. So I finally have it, and I'm going to be getting uploaded tomorrow. So these things are not things I want to do. These are things that are required to be done so you get coverage. As you heard me say, if you're an old listener, when I was in my 20s and 30s, I was a very successful self-made business person. I sold the giant rolls of toilet paper you see in commercial bathrooms, which 50 years ago were not made in the United States, they were only made in Holland. And I was making a lot of money, but didn't save any or invest any. All I did was buy everything new, like a total moron. And I got very sick, ended up in the hospital for 6 weeks. They don't want to let you stay in the hospital 6 weeks anymore. But, the point was I went from illness to bankruptcy, divorce in a year and a half. And that's one of my goals, is to help people. It's still the number one cause of bankruptcy is medical bills. Even though there's all kinds of limits on your medical bills nowadays. Under the law, the government now sets a limit. Now, when I went bankrupt, there was no limit on how much money I could owe to the hospital. And so over 50 years ago, I owed 50 grand, which was a lot, like $500,000 in today's world. So your maximum out-of-pocket for 2026, whether you have a Medicare plan or a regular health insurance plan, is $10,600, which isn't that bad, but it's not that great either. And most people don't even have $1,000 in their pocket. So you need to be serious and realize that you need to take care of yourself and make sure you back yourself up with good health insurance. But the health insurance pays all my bills. 99% of the time, the health insurance doesn't pay all your bills. You have a deductible. You have co-insurance. That's a percentage figure. Everything medical has a retail price, a network price, and then you go into co-insurance where you don't pay the full network price. So I had a lady in the office recently who was in the hospital for about a week without any health insurance. She now is getting health insurance. But because she had no health insurance, she owed over $100,000 to the hospital. And she hasn't got $100,000. And she wasn't making that much to start with. But $100,000 is one bundle of bucks. But hopefully the government will help her with that. Now, in today's world, though, if you have a health insurance plan, the maximum you can be out of pocket under the law is $10,600. Most plans have lower than that. But you can also get supplemental coverage that will pay that. I have a plan available from United Healthcare, which is relatively inexpensive. And the first day you get confined in the hospital, you get a check for $10,000. Not the max amount of pocket, I told you, is $10,600 for 2026. That pays almost the entire hospital bill. Now, the point is you need to prepare yourself properly, and that's what I do for people. I try to make sure you don't end up in the same situation I was. No, I went bankrupt once, and I avoided bankruptcy once. I told you my wife died after the baby was about 4 years old, not quite four. I married a third time, a girlfriend I dated from Canada, a beautiful woman named Margie, and short for Margaret. We got married 23 years ago, in August, 23 years ago. We actually had to get married twice. That's another story altogether. But, you know, I still love her 23 years later. I still think she's a very lovely, sexy lady. And I can't say enough good things about her. She's also an agent. So if you don't want to deal with a man, you want to deal with a woman, you can call me at 833-710-4797 and say you don't want to deal with Bob, you want to talk to Margie. And she will help you with the health insurance or your Medicare insurance. Now let's talk about another health story. Apparently there's a big push this summer for coffee, but coffee made in such a way that it's like a slushy, a coffee slushy. Well, the trouble with the coffee slushy is that so many people put all kinds of syrups and heavy duty levels of sugar in them. A coffee slushy is not unhealthy for you, but if you put those tons of additives in there, it's like eating ice cream. Do you really need another dessert? That's what it amounts to. Because when you're eating that extra level of sugar and or special sweeteners, you are eating things that aren't healthy for you. So please realize that some of these great desserts look like they're the best thing could ever happen, but they're not. And, you know, it's a real hassle for people not to quite understand what they have to do here. So, again, I'm at 833-710-4797. I will advise you for what you eat. Now, second story, again, if you're an old listener, you know the story. I married a third time when my daughter turned 11. And I married Margie, the Canadian girl. And I stayed in Canada for a while with her, but they wouldn't let me work up there. And I had trouble getting an insurance license in New York State at the time. So when we actually moved then, she said Delaware, where I was from. I was from near the beach. Was too flat and too hot. So we moved to Mountaintop, Pennsylvania, which is in Luzerne County. And really liked it because we were in the country, and I had neighbors that were deer and elk and mountain lions and bear and turkeys, tons of turkeys. But my wife didn't like that place very much, since she'd been raised in a town, actually a big city, Toronto, an area of Toronto was like a town. So anyway, she found the house, and we bought it in 44th, Pennsylvania. Our office is in Wilkes-Barre Township at 724 Wilkes-Barre Township Boulevard in Wilkes-Barre Township, Pennsylvania. But I work out of my house once in a while, and I also come see customers in their home. So you don't have to come see me. A lot of this can be done just on the telephone, as long as you can sign electronic documents. I send you an email, and you have to sign it electronically. But it's possible to do that. And I went recently to Scranton to see somebody who had some problems. And I still haven't gotten the problem solved yet, but we're working on it. So in that same regard, here's a customer I helped who hadn't had health insurance for quite a while. And what we did for him, we put him on an Oscar plan. This is available through the Penny Marketplace. Now, Oscar, if you don't know the health insurance company name, it's out of New York. But now they're good pretty much in Northeast Pennsylvania, both with Geisinger and with Wilkes-Barre General and the other hospitals in the region. And the great thing about them is they have a bronze plan, which with a $150 deductible, which is the same price as the one from Geisinger with $8,400 deductible, and the one with Highmark with a $3,800 deductible. Now, what happens after you get to your deductible, and this is a bronze plan, that means once you pay the first $150 in network pricing, which is lower than retail pricing, they're going to pay 50%, you're going to pay 50% until you get to the out-of-pocket maximum. And that's one of the things I help a lot of people with. I had a woman come to me from Delaware County, was an old customer, who had a plan with a $7,800 out-of-pocket maximum. I think it was $7,800. But the insurance company, this is hard to comprehend, wanted her to pay $13,000. But after researching a little bit, they said that she was out of network for a lot of stuff. Well, there's a law for that. You can't just charge people out of network fees without telling them in advance you're out of network. So anyway, it's called the No Surprises Act, and it is a real law, and it's available, and I help people defend themselves against surprise bills. If I am your agent of record, is I help you that way. So give me a call at 833-710-4797. Let me become your agent of record, and I will assist you when that kind of a challenge happens. So next story here. Oh, this is a – now, Penny.com, which helps you enroll in plans that for pre-65 people in Pennsylvania, had a challenge from time to time getting a lot of people who couldn't get any health insurance. So the Department of Finance in Pennsylvania and Penny.com came up with a special program called the Pathway to Penny. Unfortunately, they came up with this great program, and they changed the rules 6 times in 1 month. So I put about a half dozen people on a Penny plan through the Pathway to Penny, and this last one here took almost 30 days. They kept telling me I had to get another form, another form, another form. So finally, I finally got the last form, and literally the last day of the month, in July, I finally got this man enrolled for the 1st of August. All plans on the Penny Marketplace start on the 1st of the month. All plans on Medicare start on the 1st of the month. I have no choice there. Now, you can get a short-term plan, which can start in the middle of the month, but that's about it. If you call me at 833-710-4797, I can help you with a Penny plan. Now, if you already have an agent or you don't like your agent and you did it all yourself and you want help, let me become your agent of record, which means you have to be on a three-way call with me and Penny and get named as your agent of record. You don't have to pay a nickel out of your pocket. It doesn't change your price at all. It's just the nature of the beast of how we do this whole thing. Apparently, I wrote this health story twice here. This summertime coffee smoothies, I talked about this a few minutes ago, are not healthy for you. So please be careful not to get involved with those coffee smoothies. They're not what you want, particularly because you usually have to add all kinds of extra things to make it taste like something you want to actually drink. It's not a good thing for you. So what Penny does, it's when the Affordable Care Act passed, that's what we all know as Obamacare. They did a whole lot of things as far as making health insurance available. Number one, they made it available to anyone, no matter what your health condition. It used to be when I was in this business and I talked to a woman who was pregnant. Again, this is before the Affordable Care Act. I'd tell her she couldn't have a baby for 10 months. If she was not, if she was already pregnant, I couldn't help her. I'd also tell her if she was pregnant, I couldn't help her. And if she couldn't have a baby that the insurance company would pay for, unless she'd been insured for 10 months. So it's a whole lot different than it used to be. You're a guaranteed issue now under the Affordable Care Act. A lot of people say, well, what about my pre-existing condition? Well, if you have a plan which is government endorsed and enrolled with, the government's involved in all this stuff, you're guaranteed issue. You can't, no matter how sick you are. I've enrolled people that have had heart attacks, cancer, stroke, and are under actually active cancer treatment. So, you know, it's worth looking at those options and making sure you know where you're going on this particular situation goes. So another story of somebody I helped here. Let's make sure I knew who I'm talking about here. Okay. This gentleman had been an inpatient for recently with a heart attack, and he's going on Medicare. Now, in this case, you know, I generally recommend a Medicare Advantage plan, but he had a recent heart attack. And that's kind of a case. The reason I recommend Medicare Advantage plans is because they have no premium. The government pays the entire premium if you're on Medicare for a Medicare Advantage plan. Well, almost all your premium. You know, there are a few plans that cost up to $125 or so, but most of them are $0 premium. The ones I sell, I write most often, are with Highmark Blue Cross. They have a Community Blue PPO plan, which costs zero. If you go in the hospital, you have to pay $225 a day for no more than 5 days. Now, if you have a Geisinger PPO plan, I don't ever recommend an HMO. I try never to write an HMO unless someone demands they get an HMO. I always try to convince them that you're better off having a PPO where any doctor can bill. Now, you still have to be in network, but any doctor can bill. Now, it's up to them whether they want to decide to bill or not or bill. To bill or not bill, that is the question. You know, so part of that No Surprises Act for another person I had was

him that he was not in network. So the net result was they broke the law. There's a federal law called the No Surprises Act, which means you can't be charged more than you're supposed to be charged. And doctors get away with this a lot. The reason they get away with it is very simple. People say, well, you know, what can I say? I had a plan. I figured I got a bill. I got to pay the bill. Well, it's not a safe function to do it that way. And that's the advantage of having an agent. Another gentleman says, so why don't I just call Geisinger Health Plan? I said, well, if you call Geisinger, they'll enroll you. But if you have a challenge, a problem, you don't have anybody to help you. They will say, you can call and hope you find somebody that is willing to appeal something that went wrong. But frequently, you don't have anybody assigned to you. It's just general, you're a Geisinger customer, so that's about it. So the advantage of having an agent is I'm here to help you when things go wrong. And I can't charge you 5 cents to do that. I get paid by the insurance companies based on your enrollment. You can call me at 833-710-4797. That's a toll-free line. And that's anywhere in the state of Pennsylvania or New Jersey. I'm not licensed north of New Jersey or northwest. I'm not licensed in New York or any of the states up north beyond that. I'm licensed mostly in all southern states. Why? Because people go on vacation. And they move there. And, I have a wife who loves to ski, so there's no way we're going to move south. She's very happy here in the Poconos. She's not as happy as she was in Oakville, Ontario, where she was only a couple hours from a ski resort her family had been a member of for decades and decades and decades. My wife loves the snow like I love the beach. But we get to go see the snow more often than we get to see the beach. Happy wife, happy life. It's the nature of the beast. Okay, next story here. The key to trusting your gut. This is a story which pretty much says if you start feeling like you're sick or you have a problem, get advice from a doctor. Don't just depend on the disease going away all by itself. You can do this fairly simply, but you're much better off if you have a doctor advising you. But if your gut says there's something wrong, there's something wrong. You know very well how you've been waking up in the morning and what you've been doing during that period of time and how everything has worked correctly for you. But this is an article that says once you feel that there's something wrong, go see a doctor. Way too many men in particular don't go see their doctor. I don't know why, but for some reason, men don't like going to see a doctor. You're much better off if you go at least once, minimum of once a year to get a physical. Once you get older, they pretty well recommend two. Now, under the law, if you have a health insurance plan or a Medicare plan, that annual wellness exam costs zero. They can't charge you 5 cents. If you're a woman, you have to have a mammogram and pap smear, they're not allowed to charge you for that. If you have to have a colonoscopy, or a man or a woman, they can't charge you for that. These are all things that are built into the Affordable Care Act. Number one, everybody can get insured. Number two, there's limits on how much you can owe. And they also limit whether or not you can be billed incorrectly or not. And they don't really like it a whole lot if you get billed incorrectly. You shouldn't like it either. But it's the nature of the beast, unfortunately. So I am Bob Parker with Health Markets Insurance Agency. Health Markets is one of the largest agencies, if not the largest health insurance agency in the country, headquartered in Texas. We're actually owned by United Healthcare, but we don't just sell United Healthcare brand plans, not drugs. We enroll you in every plan under the sun. I'm an older guy here, but we have over 160 agents here in eastern Pennsylvania, and we can help you, a whole lot of ways. My wife's also an agent. I'm 77 years young. She's 70 years young. Again, we do have a few challenges medically, but we still work because we like working. We really do.
So another story here, health story.

story how often people have are having sex. This is a strange story, but it pretty much talks about how do you have a happy marriage. Now, I was married at 21, and I had to marry because I got my girlfriend pregnant the night I got drafted to go to Vietnam. They didn't take me in the end. They sent me home because I'd had asthma, and I got a 1Y deferment, then a 4F deferment. In the meantime, my daughter, who's now 54 or so, was born, and I had to take care of a child along with his mother. And we were very happy for a long time, but then, again, we're talking about having relations with your spouse. How do you have a happy marriage? That relationship with that spouse disappeared as time went on, partly because I was an arrogant SOB, partly because she became a bit of an SOB herself. She got her degree in teaching and decided, and I even got named teacher of the year for her school district. And unfortunately, it went to her head, and she figured I wasn't good enough for it because I didn't have a degree myself. No, I don't. I have a degree in insurance because I've been working in the industry for so many years. It's the nature of the beast. So in this story, 35% said they might be married, but they don't have sex at all. Don't have any relations with their spouse. 11.3%, they only do it a couple times a year. 11.7% say they do it once a month. 15.3% say they have relations with their spouse two or three times a month. And that result was, you know, having relations with your spouse is an important function of life. It's even talked about by God. When you get married, the difference between a single man and a married person is you become one with your wife. That's what God says. You know, Jesus was asked, oh, can we divorce our wife? And Jesus said, yeah, but that's what Moses said, because you asked for a way to divorce, but it's not what you're supposed to do. Again, my first wife, that hole disappeared after about 10 years. I stayed married to her for 18 years, though. And then eventually I just had no choice, but I had to leave. So I had to leave because I couldn't stand it anymore, even though I had a couple of teenagers at the time. Now, I've actually been paid by that one teenager by not talking to me anymore for almost, well, my daughter's 34 since her half-sister was born 34 years ago. But the other son, who's also about 2 years younger than my oldest child, talks to me regularly, and we converse on a regular basis. Not as frequently as I'd like, but again, he lives in Delaware, and I live up here in Pennsylvania. So I still have lots of relatives down there in Delaware. So if you want to have a happy marriage, number one, have regular relations with your spouse. Number two, go in covenant with God. Yeah, we'll talk about God a little bit. If you're doing the right thing with your marriage, you're in covenant with the Lord, and he's there to help you with your marriage and keep you happy. Number three, you have to be humble. And that's a hard thing to do sometimes. My first two marriages, I wasn't as humble as I needed to be. Then again, my spouses weren't humble either, for that matter. Everyone lived on their own and moved in their own direction, even though we were married together. So this third marriage, though, has been perfect now for 23 years. I believe she's going to be the woman I'll be with the rest of my life. Hopefully, we'll both die together at the same time, because we do believe in Jesus, and we believe that he is involved in our life and keeping us together. So that's a good part about your health. If you're happy, you're also going to be healthier. You can call me at 833-710-4797. I can explain this more to you if you want, or we'll just talk about health insurance or Medicare insurance.
Now, once a year coming up here, I'm actually in July, August, September of each year, I have to go through lots of classes. All of them are online and relearn a whole lot about health insurance, even though I've been doing it for decades. I have to take tests with each company, so I'm still licensed. And that's what I'm in the midst of right now, taking a lot of tests. There's also national tests like the AHIP plan, the American Health Insurance Plans testing program. And I have to have that plan taken care of and get a 90 or above. I took the test last week and only got an 88. So I have to take that test again, maybe later today, if I can double check all my answers to my questions. I'll try to shoot that for a second. I'm allowed to take it three times, so it's critical that I double-check things like that. The point is, it's not just something I've been doing for a long time. The government requires me to stay licensed. I have to go through 20 hours of credit training every 2 years, and with each company, I have to go through almost 100 hours worth of training just to keep my license with each company. Each company is required to require licensing separately with each company. And I do that I'm pretty dedicated with that situation. And I enjoy helping people. We do about 75% of our total volume between October 15th and December 7th every year. So give me a call at 833-710-4797. If you're a Medicare enrollee or someone that's a pre-Medicare enrollee, you want to be on the penny marketplace or outside of Pennsylvania and Delaware or West Virginia or Ohio with the federal marketplace or other states down the coast also there. New Jersey has their own marketplace, just like Pennsylvania's penny marketplace. It's called Get Healthy Pennsylvania or something like that. I don't do pre-65 people in New Jersey. So when you call our office, we're pretty much open every day, Monday through Friday, from around 9 a.m. until around 5 or 5:30, sometimes much later than that. We try to work by appointment, and that's an important function because we want to get things done for each customer. So give us a call at 833-710-4797, or just walk in. If you're a local person in Luzerne or Lackawanna County or Monroe County, you don't mind driving to Wilkes-Barre Township. 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You're much better off if you call me first and get an appointment. But I have people walk in all the time, and you're invited to do that. Now, what is this thing all about, this vitamin H bar, Bob? Well, if you heard my commercials, it's just a gimmick I use. We hand out Hershey bars. Other people hand out ballpoint pens and other things. We hand out Hershey bars. It's just that I've been addicted to Hershey's chocolate since I was a child, and I call it a vitamin H bar. No, there's no vitamins in it, unless you get dark chocolate. And dark chocolate is really good for you. But you can call me, let me come see you. If you want me to bring a Hershey bar with me, I'll bring it to you. You won't have to pay a nickel for it. I'm not allowed to receive any money from customers. That's an important function to remember. So I've been doing this all these years as an agent, and I get paid by the insurance companies once I enroll you. Now, I've had a few people insist they want to give me a hand with something because I don't get paid a bundle of bucks, but I do get paid. And I tell people, if you really wanted to give something away, why don't you give money to an orphanage that I help? There's a church called the Real Hope Church that I put the money through. And the Real Hope Church then makes sure that these children in Haiti, about 40 of them, continue to get fed every blessed day. And in Haiti, as you heard the governor, who I think it was Ohio, say the other day, Haiti is hell. It really is. There's no government to speak of. And because of that, life is very difficult for anyone in Haiti. But I've been helping this orphanage for over 10 years. I helped them get enough money to build a cafeteria and dining hall. And they got run out of that region, even though I built the building for them. Now they're in another location.
and I need to come up with another $1,200 besides the $500 I send them every month to get a motorcycle. And that's one of the things I'm shooting for right now. I am Bob Parker with Health Markets at 833-710-4797. Health Markets is a very large insurance agency doing health, life, and Medicare insurance. 833-710-4797. 833-710-4797. Have a blessed day.

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1: Monday, 10 to 11 a.m., WWDB. 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

0: Good afternoon, everyone. Good afternoon. Welcome to Conversation Unplugged on WWDB 860 AM in the city of brotherly love and sisterly affection. My name is Reverend Dr. Wayne M. Weathers, the host of Conversation Unplugged with my co-host, Pastor Robert Johnson, and Reverend Dr. Larry Walltower is on the way. For those who are watching me Facebook Live, if you see me looking down, it's not that I am not interested. I am sending my radio show out in the various social media platforms, and so I am multitasking. Amen. I am definitely multitasking. Pastor Johnson, what's up, man? What's going on, man? How you doing?
1: I am doing great. We're just a couple of days away from, a couple of weeks away from training camp.
0: That's when we're going to be enemies. That's when we're going to be enemies. But go ahead.
1: We're going to be enemies. But guess what? I got Kyler Murray. So I ain't worried about it. Got Kyler Murray.
0: Yeah. We got rid of AJ Brown, but we got, we're going to take it to y'all this year. That's all I'm going to say. For those who don't know, Pastor Robert Johnson, born and raised in Philadelphia, he's the mayor of South Philly, but he's a Minnesota Vikings fan. I don't know what happened along the way. That's right. But somewhere along the line,
2: he must have fell and bumped his head. That's what had to happen. It might have happened when he was on 61st Street or something. I don't know what.
1: You know what happened? What happened was I got good sense. That's what happened. I got good sense. But congratulations. Y'all are in the running for LeBron James. Right?
0: Don't you even start, man. Let's get this conversation started, man. Hey, for those who don't know, this is what my brother in Christ, we've been doing this since 2006. That's my best friend. We've been argue, fussing, fighting, debating like this since 2006. Want to introduce to you Mike Ewald and Reverend B. Preston Lyles. We want to talk about something that's very personal and dear to my heart. Stop sending city trash to Chester. I am from Chester, born and raised east side, outside of some village. And I'm going to start off with the narrative in a few minutes about the incinerators and things like that. But I would like to have Mike Ewald and Reverend B. Preston Lyles just to introduce themselves briefly. And we really want to get into a robust conversation. And then I want to also send out the telephone number for those who would like to call in, ask questions, and provide comments on this subject today. So, Mike Ewald, tell us a little bit about yourself.
3: Sure. Hi, Reverend Weathers. I've been involved since I was in high school in 1990, dealing with this industry of trash incineration. I grew up just outside of Northeast Philly, and they tried to build an incinerator there, ended up becoming the biggest air polluter in Bucks County. And now that I live in Philadelphia, I'm surrounded by the worst cluster of trash incinerators in the country, one of them being the one in Chester, the biggest in the nation. And I don't want to be sending my trash to a place where it's poisoning people of color. In Chester, Black people, poor people that are impacted by multiple incinerators, chemical plants, power plants, oil refineries next door, all sorts of things that are harming their health and then blowing in my direction, affecting me too, because the air doesn't just stay in Chester. It hits Philadelphia hard, and Philadelphia needs to stop doing this kind of damage. So that's one of the reasons why in 1999, I formed Energy Justice Network as a national organization to move beyond our work in Pennsylvania and start helping people all across the country fighting this and other dirty energy and waste industries and environmental racism that goes along with them.
0: Well, thank you. Thank you. And Reverend B. Preston Miles, tell us a little bit about yourself.
2: Hey, everybody. I am B. Preston Miles. I'm a native Philadelphian. Unlike South Philly, I come from Northside. And it is a joy to have been a part of this environmental justice fight really for the last 6 years. I've been involved with the Delco Environmental Justice for the last 2+ years and involved in the Toxic Prisons Campaign, currently the director. I've been involved in that for the last 6 years. But the idea of Philadelphia continuing a practice today that it stopped it within our own borders back in the 1980s, because we understood how dangerous, how unhealthy, how toxic, and how much of a threat it is to human health. We stopped that in the 80s. We closed the incinerators that were within the borders. And for this city to continue sending waste to an incinerator, the largest in the country, is really egregious. And so this is why I'm in this fight and why I'm here today.
0: Well, thank you. Thank you. So let me start out. Growing up in Chester, you know, there was these shortcuts that I did not know. I was taking a road that was filled with environmental pollution. So my brother lives in Toby Farms, but before he moved to Toby Farms, when I wanted to get from the east side to the west side real quick, I would take this road called Incinerator Road. And for those who live in Chester, Incinerator Road at that particular time, it was the only incinerator that they had in Chester. So you take Incinerator Road, it's a little winding road and everything. You can get to the west side real quick when you want to hang out at Memorial Park or you want to hang out with your friends. I had friends in William Circle and the fairgrounds and things like that. And so from the east side to the west side, at that time, Chester was like 45,000 residents and everything. It was a quick road to get from the east side to the west side to go down Incinerator Road. What I did not know until I moved out of Chester, moved to Baltimore, got to North Carolina, came back here, and I'm reading stacks of information about environmental injustice. And in that environmental injustice, what they were talking about was the incinerators that was polluting the air. And I'm like, wait a minute, incinerators, I'm traveling down Incinerator Road. It's a back road. Some of my classmates, I graduated from the class of 85. They said this a while ago, that sometimes when they couldn't catch the bus and they would walk home, that's a long walk from Granite Run Mall all the way back home, they would cut through, get ready for this, Incinerator Road just to get home at night. And so for some strange reason now, the incinerators are being placed in Chester that's causing environmental pollution, that's having, you know, is wreaking havoc on residents in Chester. I know that West 2nd Street, West 3rd Street line area, you know, people can't sell their homes. And one person we definitely have on here, I was talking to today, my cousin, fraternity brother Tom Nixon. He's my fraternity brother. He's involved in the environmental justice fight in Chester as well as others. And I want to get them to come on as well. It's a problem. Now, fast forward, I don't want to be doing all of the talking. I definitely want to just get this whole environmental justice piece out. When a particular mayoral candidate in 2022, I believe that was 2022, was in a debate, and the whole thing came up about trash going to Chester. And this mayoral candidate at that particular time, who did not win that election, Mayor Parker won the election. His exact words were the trash had to go somewhere. You know, I never forget that comment. And that ticked me off because as a person who grew up in Chester, who loved Chester, who bleeds orange and black, see pride all the way, for someone to say that that's a stereotype that's lodged against Chester, that we can just dump our trash there. And so I know Councilwoman Jamie Gaudier, she's at the forefront of this environmental justice fight and everything. But now, you know, to my understanding, doing research here, I want to pull this up. Bear with me just very quickly. And I want to get Mike Ewa's, response to this. There was a particular article in, I forget what the name of that article was. Yeah. It says Chester residents urged Philly to stop sending trash to the incinerators. This was April 27th. This wasn't the article that I wanted to read, but I'll just go ahead and read this off. It says, we literally are dying. Zulin Madoff, chairperson of CRCQL, states, why should we be inundated with everybody else's pollution? You want a cleaner, greener Philadelphia, but you want to trash us. The protest was in support of the Stop Trashing Our Air Act, a piece of Philadelphia legislation introduced by Councilwoman Jamie Gaudier. And Councilwoman Jamie Gaudier, we would love to have you on Conversation Unplugged as well. The measure would require the city to stop sending waste to the Chester facility. Jamie Gaudier is quoted as saying, this is about people's right to breathe clean air. She added that the air doesn't stop at the border. Philadelphians are breathing the same toxic air that the city of Chester residents are. Mike, share, and Reverend B. Preston Lyles, share with us your thoughts about this whole environmental issue this thing of sending the trash to Chester, the environmental pollution. And for those who are listening, you have call, if you have a comment or want to call and raise questions or just voice concern about this, you can call 610-632-8601. 610-632-8601. That was a long narrative. I'm normally not this talkative in the beginning of the radio show. But Mike, share with us your thoughts, and then Reverend B. Preston Lyle, share your thoughts.
4: Glad you're so passionate about it. That's important. And I'm glad to hear your history with this issue. Incinerator Road, I believe.
0: We got to get you to speak up. Can't hear you. Sorry.
4: Okay, I'm sorry. Sometimes my computer's glitchy on that. Is it better now?
0: Yes.
4: Okay, cool. So that Incinerator Road is where there used to be, there were additional incinerators in Delaware County. That's one of the old ones that I think was shut down for as long as I've known, so probably at least 30-some years.
0: Wow.
4: But they still use it as a transfer station, and the road is still called Incinerator Road. Of course, the trash incinerator now that we're using that's still open is at the end of Highland Ave at Front and Highland, right on the waterfront. And so one of the things that you notice is that the ones that get shut down are the ones that are outside of cities, that are in whiter areas. They get shut down, but the ones that continue operating and that get away with being this big and polluting while missing half of the pollution control devices that they ought to have,
0: mm-hmm.
4: is something that you would only see in a place like Chester. Like, they got away with 3 decades of having no controls for their pollutant that triggers asthma attacks.
0: Mm-hmm.
4: And they still, after 30-some years, have almost 35 years now, have no controls for the most toxic pollution, the dioxins and mercury that come out. They just don't even have that whole pollution control system installed like most of the other incinerators do. And they can get away with that in a place like Chester. And it's why we call it environmental racism. You know, it's not everyone that is this bad.
0: Wow. Reverend B. Preston Lodge, your thoughts.
2: So back in 2024, there was a meeting that took place in the month of June in Councilman Gaudier's office. It was Mike, Lisa Hastings, Lynn Robinson, and myself. We went to that office and spoke with the legislative coordinator for the office.
0: Mm-hmm.
2: And we also eventually, the chief of staff came in. We shared with that team Mike's writing, Mike's ordinance, which later became the Stop Trashing Out Air Act. During the environmental stakeholder sessions in 24 and 25, with the leadership of Councilmember Gaultier, environmental justice specifically, the fight against this incinerator was surfaced to the top. And this is why it has taken a dynamic hold in the city.
0: Mm-hmm.
2: So this fight is rooted and grounded in justice. It is rooted and grounded in love. It is rooted and grounded in care for the neighbor. It is rooted and grounded in social responsibility. So the idea that that Philadelphia continues to participate in such injustices, and we know Philadelphia is a great city, but it also has some significant problems. This is one of them.
0: Mm-hmm.
2: To continue to burn trash, to damage people's health, to cause everything from asthma to lung problems to gastrointestinal diseases to neurological disorders as a consequence of the toxins, the dioxins and particulates that that emit from these stacks and this incinerator. And as it travels, as has been adequately stated, air has no boundaries.
0: Mm-hmm.
2: And so this fight is something that is significant for us to participate in, especially as we are leaders in the country, and especially as the whole nation is looking at what Philadelphia does.
0: Wow. We have Reverend Dr. Larry Waltower. He's on. Pastor Robert Johnson, any questions or comments? This is passionate for me. I want to get a little bit deeper into this, but I don't want to be doing all of the talking at this point. Pastor Johnson, your question or comments?
5: I'm just a little bit confused. We're saying that Philadelphia is arbitrarily in Chester, but there's got to be economic in Chester to accept Philadelphia's trash. And I think that things that we have to understand is the candidate said the trash had to go somewhere. Chester always has a responsibility to say we won't accept your trash. So I understand the environmental impact, But I'm also confused about the economic impact that the or the economic, I say, impact that that or economics that Chester's getting in accepting Philadelphia's trash. So it's not as simple as saying Philadelphia don't dump your trash. I think it's holding accountable the elected officials that are allowing Philadelphia to dump the trash in Chester.
0: So correct me if I'm wrong. They are private companies. It's not the city government that is accepting the trash. It's the city government. Let me just give some context here in regards to Chester. Reason why we as folks in Chester, from Chester, are passionate about this is because people have always looked down on us like we're nothing, like we're nobody. And if I'm not mistaken, the history of the incinerator started, and I don't want to put misinformation out, but it started under Jack Nicrelli after his legal bout as mayor. It was under his leadership that the incinerator started. You follow me? Now, when Mike said that the incinerator closed off of Incinerator Road, adjacent to Incinerator Road is Aston, PA. And Aston is predominantly Caucasian. So that incinerator that was the pollution that's kicking up in the air, that's hitting Toby Farms, that's hitting the east side, that's hitting the west side 30 plus years ago, was leaking over there into Aston. Now I'm hearing that particular incinerator is shut down. Now, when you go to Highland Avenue and Front Street, that's the west side. That's closer to where the ferry is. That's closer to Commodore Barry Bridge. What's adjacent to Highland Avenue and Front Street? Trainer. What's out there in Trainer? Predominantly African American. What's adjacent to Trainer? Marcus Hook. What's in Marcus Hook? The oil refineries that used to be predominantly Caucasian. That's not predominantly Caucasian anymore. So what happened is they shifted the incinerators from off of Incinerator Road down to Highland Avenue to Front Street, that now the houses in that area can't be sold because of some of the houses, not all. Some of the houses in that area cannot be sold because of A, B, C, and X, Y, and Z. So, yeah, I'm not going to put all of the blame on the city council and everything because it's a private company. Now, somewhere along the line in the 90s, not currently, somewhere along the line in the 90s, that's when they started to advance incinerators. So it's not just one, it's about two or three companies. But it's not the city government, it's the private companies that own these incinerators. But yet there was a promise during a mayoral election that said that trash would not be going there to Chester as intense as it was. But yet promises made is not promises kept. Oh, I done went over too far. Let's go on a 30-second station break on Conversation Unplugged on WWDB 860 AM in the City of Brotherly Love and Sisterly Affection. And let's come back to this conversation. Stop sending city trash to Chester. Let's go on our 30-second station break. Hi, this is Reverend Dr. Wayne M. Weathers. 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BFG means Bound for Greatness. As a life coach, what I do is I coach people to the goals and objectives that they would like to attain. Whether you're a business entrepreneur, whether you're just trying to figure out certain things in life, utilize my services. 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Let's have a consultation so I can be your life coach so that you can achieve greatness that you're bound to get. Take care. We're back on Conversation Unplugged on WWDB 860 AM in the City of Brotherly Love and Sisterly Affection. Reverend Dr. Larry Waltower, yo, you there, Reverend Dr. Waltower?
6: What's up, Pratt?
0: Hey, man, do you see that shirt Johnson is wearing? I'm so glad you on right now. You see that alpha shirt he's wearing?
6: You know what?
0: In the midst of two sigmas.
6: Hold on.
0: Yeah.
6: Now let me Let me do something. Let me do something right quick. Let me help you out.
0: He's polluting the environment. He's polluting the environment.
6: I got you.
0: Thank you.
6: I got you.
0: I really appreciate it.
6: Yeah. We gotta come strong. So we represent Phi Beta Sigma and Conversation Unplugged.
0: So,
1: like the Sigma's always late to the party.
6: Oh, no, we ain't late. We just make a grand entrance. That's all. That's all. We make an entrance.
0: That's all right. Yeah, Pastor Walthour, your thoughts about what we've been discussing in regards to stop sending city chairs to Chester. For those who don't know, Pastor Larry Walthour, he's in Central PA. You're in York, PA, if I'm not mistaken, and everything. But the environmental issues that is happening in Chester and Philadelphia is environmental issues and challenges that's just happening universal. So it's happening in York. It's happening in Pittsburgh. It's happening in Harrisburg. So it's not just an isolated, segregated situation that's just happening in one location.
6: What's up, Blue? What's up to everybody? And this has been a great conversation. And to everybody in Philadelphia, the city of brotherly love, and as my frat brother always says, sisterly affection. I'm looking at this in the context of national narratives. And I think Johnson brings up a good point, you know, even though he's an alpha, I got to give him credit. He brings up a good point about the economic aspect of it when you look at the public and private sector. But when you look at this nationally, I believe it's about 80% of African-Americans are 80% more likely to have trash placed in their communities versus other communities. And of course, we know that leads to sicknesses, health issues, a lot of toxicity, and even it impacts growth development. So I am interested in the backstory of this. I don't think this just happened overnight.
0: Right.
6: There had to have been some conversations about this down through the years. And my question is, why Chester? Hmm. Out of all the communities that's surrounding Philadelphia, what makes Chester so appealing? And what was done to make it amicable? Because even though it's public, even though it's a private sector, I don't see how a private sector can just come into a community unless somebody gave that private firm the permission to do so. So that's where I would really like some clarity because Frat, I think you brought some great points in terms of the accountability. And then what is the community saying? Because we can fight for people sometimes who don't want to fight for themselves. So is the community of Chester
0: let me intervene right there. They're fighting.
6: Yes, sir.
0: They are definitely fighting protest at city council.
6: Okay.
0: Back in, I think, April, if I'm not mistaken, in support of Jamie Gaudier's, bill. So there definitely is major support. My cousin Tom Nixon, fraternity brother Sigma, he's at the forefront, as well as others. There is people in Chester that's fighting. Matter of fact, the fight did not start. It just did not start. The first time I became aware of it, I forget the woman's name. I don't know if she's still alive. The fight started back in the 90s. So mm-hmm. they've been fighting this since the 90s. Yes.
3: So, yeah, I can fill in some of the history here.
2: Yeah.
3: So what brought this in, you mentioned the Crowley before, and he's basically an organized crime boss. They're Pennsylvania Crime Commission, back when we used to have such a thing, that researched organized crime, and their whole document's written up on how he was mayor, and then he was in prison, and then he was mm-hmm. out of prison, still controlling the people in office, even though he wasn't allowed to be one of them. And at that time, the city was trying to build an incinerator in their city, and the county, when it was still run by Republicans, the city, I think, too, was trying to build one in the city. The county won, and it got built in Chester. And so it was that battle that Necrelli was controlling a lot of that ended up with the county pushing to have this built, and it ended up being a privately owned and operated incinerator that the county solid waste authority, which used to be called the incinerator authority for Delaware County, that has been a pro-incinerator, very corrupt, Republican-controlled until the past handful of years, authority that steered all the county's waste to that incinerator. So it's not just Philly waste burn there, it's the Delaware County waste burn there, it's now New York City waste, it's Ocean City, Maryland, it's all over. They've taken waste as far as Puerto Rico and Oklahoma to that incinerator in Chester.
4: And yet, when you ask this question of, like, are they making money off of it? Isn't it good for the city? Well, yeah, the city is bankrupt. The city is in a serious financial problem. However, the mayor, the current mayor, Stefan Roots, has been very clear and outspoken saying that this needs to be gone, that this waterfront big tract of property would do better for the city economically if it did not have an incinerator on it. And that is a different perspective than we had from when we had Mayor Kirkland in there, who in 2019, when Philadelphia signed the contract that we're still in for where our waste goes right now, that Mayor Kirkland signed a letter that was clearly written by the incinerator company and said, please send us your trash to from Philadelphia to Chester. Night and day compared to Mayor Roots. And,
6: so let me get this right. Are you saying, you mentioned Puerto Rico and Oklahoma, so you're saying that they ship trash on barges to this particular incinerator from communities outside of Philadelphia? In addition to the local trash, you're saying that they have trash from different parts of the country coming in?
4: From different parts of the country. Pennsylvania has always, as long as I've been involved since the early 90s, been the largest importer of trash. There are only six states that don't send trash to Pennsylvania at some point. And this private facility, like a lot of the private landfills as well, is a magnet for out-of-state waste. That's why a lot of the waste they're taking, it's not mostly from Oklahoma, Puerto Rico. Those are tiny fractions as an example. I don't say they're coming in the last year, but as sometimes some has come from that far away. But most of it's coming from Delaware County, Philly, and New York and New Jersey. But there are bits that come from like Kentucky and like other far-flung areas because it can. This private company can decide to do that. But we can stop the big contracts. We can influence whether Philadelphia does it. That's why I wrote that Stop Trashing Our Air Act bill in 2021, because we control where our waste goes in Philadelphia. At least the city collected half of it. We can control that. And Delaware County can control it too. And that's why BP and I worked on the Delaware County Zero Waste Plan that makes it clear that the county supports zero waste, which I helped define internationally. It means no incineration is allowed. And it says that the county is going to move away from incineration. However, it's a little longer of a process for them. Philly can do it within a year. Delaware County is going to take them a few years for other reasons, but they're still committed to that.
0: So let me just add, I just got this information in about, you know, this whole concept of incinerators in Chester, et cetera. So it says permission from Philadelphia to Philadelphia's trash to go to Chester, PA. Get ready for this. Comes from the governmental and environmental agencies. The Pennsylvania Department, of Environment Protection, DEP, which issues the facility's operating permits alongside Philadelphia City Council and Philadelphia mayors who vote in and approve municipal waste contracts with plant operators. State permits, the Pennsylvania Department of Environmental Protection originally permitted and regulates the facility, now named ReWorld Delaware Valley Facility, formerly named as Covanta, to receive municipal and residential waste streams from outside municipalities, including Philadelphia. It goes on to say that city contracts, the City of Philadelphia, through the mayor administration and the Philadelphia City Council, explicitly authorizes the arrangement by signing multi-year commercial waste disposal contracts. For instance, a major four-year contract extension was approved unanimously by Philadelphia City Council in 2019, and subsequent renewals continue to move through the city government despite local pushback. So it's not just city. It sounds like a state also. I'm sorry, Reverend.
4: Yeah, one state gives them the right to. Sorry.
2: One thing that becomes really important for us to understand is that in Pennsylvania, as it happens across the country, is that big business carries a lot of weight based upon money and relational influences. And every state, as Pennsylvania does, has a system at work. And what we all know is that the money that businesses have to lobby, the dollars that are given to campaigns, carry weight and carry influence. And also the marketing piece of this is really, I always tell people to look at the marketing. The marketing piece is very important. When incineration began to grow and take hold, it was marketed in this way, that this is a healthy way to get rid of your trash. We'll make some electricity and everybody will be fine. Until increasing at alarmingly increasing rates, people begin to get sick, develop asthma, have stomach problems, have throat issues, right? Skin irritations, skin diseases. people, it is always marketed this way. So the DEP has a very interesting process, and Mike can go into this more deeply, but the DEP has a very interesting process. Again, understanding that big business is often heard above the voices of the residents within communities, especially because this nation has been developed on systematic racism, and which leads to environmental injustice because of the racism on which this nation has been built and still continues to operate. So the DEP simply looks at very, very lenient measures that must be observed. And if those lenient, really low level requirements are met, DEP will allow that permit to go through. And DEP often has meetings that they call hearings that are not hearings. They have these meetings where citizens gather. And what ultimately is happening in these sessions is that they come in, people from the community raise their voices against a company such as Covanta, now ReWorld. And the DEP is not really interested in hearing the voices of the community. The voices of the people in the community are not heard. They do not sway any decision that has already been made. Once the DEP allows this permit to go through, they will rubber stamp it year after year after year. And before I go that far, Mike, go ahead and jump in before I get too deep into this.
3: I was just going to add the piece that, you know, the state controls whether they have the right to pollute. Now, we have a constitutional right as Pennsylvanians to clean air, but that doesn't seem to get in the way of the fact that the state environmental agency rubber stamps these permits that say you're allowed to put many, many tons of pollution into people's air as long as they stay within some limits, and we'll like sometimes look at what's coming out, and most of the time they're not even measuring. So that happens at the state level, but the decisions on where the waste goes and that flow of waste, some of it's private sector, but a lot of it is public sector, and that's where we can control things, like with the Stop Trashing Our Air Act, to say our city contracts should not contribute to environmental racism or the decline of health in Philadelphia, where we have the fourth worst asthma capital in the country and the second worst cancer rate, used to be first, of any of the top 10 big cities. That's largely because we're surrounded by 5 incinerators, all of which are among the 7 biggest industrial air polluters in the 7-county area. So it's not a small deal that we're picking on this industry. We're picking on them because they're the biggest things doing damage to our health. And we at the local level can steer whether that waste is going to go there or somewhere more responsible, like landfills that are not in such urbanized areas.
0: So 610-632-8601, 610-632-8601, Conversation Unplugged, real talk, real issues, real change. Let's go on our 30-second station break on Conversation Unplugged on WWDB 860 AM in the city of brotherly love and sisterly affection. Let's go on our 30-second station break. Hi, this is Reverend Dr. Wayne M. Weathers. Not only am I the radio show host of Conversation Unplugged, but I'm also a life coach with BFG LLC. BFG means Bound for Greatness. As a life coach, what I do is I coach people to the goals and objectives that they would like to obtain. Whether you're a business entrepreneur, whether you're just trying to figure out certain things in life, utilize my services. Give me a call, 484-324-8397. Let's have a consultation so I can be your life coach so that you can achieve greatness that you're bound to get. Take care. Welcome back to Conversation Unplugged. Real talk, real issues, real change. Can I say that again? Real talk, real issues, real change. There is a major announcement that's going to be made about Conversation Unplugged next week. What is that major announcement? You got to come in next week. The one thing about this major announcement that it will not be that Reverend Robert Johnson switched and became a Sigma. That's one thing it will not say. Hey, amen. Hey, amen. Real talk, real issues, real change. Love my brother, Pastor Robert Johnson to life. Love him to life. I want to give a shout out my classmate, class of 85, Reverend Vera K. Ballard Dobbins. Congratulations on you receiving your undergrad degree. Also, to God be the glory. She gives us a shout out. And then frat brother Atiba Askew. This is very special to me as well, because not only is he a fraternity brother, but we are also born born out of Tri Alpha, Virginia State University, Tri Alpha Terra, Phi Beta Sigma fraternity. So we're both part of Rho Delta Sigma in South Jersey, but we are also born, bred, and fed from Tri Alpha chapter of Phi Beta Sigma fraternity at Virginia State University. Mike, you said something earlier that I wanted to add context to what was said when you talked about, you know, the political party at the time, Republican, et cetera. For those who don't know, and I didn't know this until I registered to vote in the late 80s, to be exact, and my father recommended that I register Republican. At the time, I did. I'm not Republican. So let me tell the story. So I came home after hearing Jesse Jackson, God bless his soul, Jesse Jackson speak at Virginia State University, and I told my dad I wanted to register to vote. This was the summer of 1987. And my dad looked at me and said, what political party are you going to register? And I looked at my dad under my breath like he was crazy. See, back then, you couldn't show no facial expressions like thinking they crazy because you probably lose both your eyes or something like that. And so I said, you know, register with the Democratic Party. He was like, you should consider registering with the Republican Party. I was like, why would I register with the Republican Party? And my dad said the following. He said, once you graduate from college and if you decide to move back home, if you want to get a city or a county job, that the only way you're going to get a city and county job in Chester or in Delaware County is by registering Republican. And he also added, he said, and if more African-Americans register Republican, it would cause the Democratic Party to fight harder for your vote. We're going to talk about that in a couple of weeks, per se, about, you know, the whole African-Americans voting, et cetera. So at the time, Mike was said about Jack Nicrelli, Republicans in office, et cetera. At that particular time in the 70s, 80s, 90s, I don't think the shift happened until maybe about 10 years ago, if that, maybe more or less. It was totally dominated by the Republican Party. And I'm not throwing no harpoons or shooting jabs at a particular party or anything like that, because I'm really dissatisfied with both. But at that particular time, the historical context was that, you know, Republican parties ran, you know, the city of Chester, they ran Delaware County, et cetera. So, and it was not predominantly African-American city council at that particular time. I could be wrong. So I think that shift started to happen maybe mid-70s, 80s, et cetera. So I know I'm being a little bit long-winded today, and I choose not to. I try to get everybody equal time to speak. But when you talked about the political party that was in control at that particular time, I needed to add context to what was going on in those particular 70s. And in the 70s, now you talked about, you know, Jack Nicrelli, if I'm not mistaken, that he was in prison for something. He was mayor. I was a kid at the time. Something had to do with the numbers or something like that. I forget what it was. But yes, he was in prison. That's when Chester took a significant fall. Right. And then my understanding during research, when he came out of prison, that he was still had basically political ties that ushered in the first incinerator that was off of Incinerator Road. And that was a shock to me as well. So just
4: that's right. He was in prison for racketeering.
0: Bingo. I could think of it.
4: He was basically considered like an organized crime boss.
0: Uh-huh.
4: But what you're saying about elections was fascinating to hear, because I've heard this from other Chester residents who were

0: not know. I didn't know other trash was coming to Chester. I thought it was just Philly's trash and in the area. From your research, are there any incinerators in Media, Wallingford?
1: There are no incinerators in the whole county. There are only Pennsylvania 67 counties. There are for past like about 30 years now, there have been only 6 trash incinerators. There are 3 surrounding Philadelphia plus another 2 on the Jersey side. But in Pennsylvania, there are another cluster of 3 in York, Harrisburg, and Lancaster. I noticed we have someone from York here. And it's the same company that runs all 3 of those. Actually, 5 of the 6 are run by ReWorld, which used to be Covanta. Same company has a monopoly on 5 of the 6, all except the Bucks County one. And so, yeah, you have some that are in white communities, especially out in like York and Lancaster counties. They're more white in those areas. But you got Harrisburg is the oldest and for many years the most toxic one in the nation in terms of dioxin pollution. And that one sits right next to public housing in a black, brown and Asian community. And so like the worst and the most polluting, the biggest ones are the ones that tend to be in these, what we call environmental justice communities.
0: Wow. Wow. I'm going to turn it back to Johnson. Walltower, were you aware about the incinerators that's in York, PA, and the impact that it's having in York?
2: We are familiar. Right now, the emphasis is the data centers. That's really the big talking point here. And, of course, another concern is the restarting of Three Mile Island.
0: Whoa. So
2: we don't really have a whole lot talking about incinerators here. I think Microsoft purchased the rights to Three Mile Island for data center purposes, and they're going to be reigniting Three Mile Island, and they are building data centers here in York County. So that is the main emphasis right now. That is not to suggest that the incinerator issue is not important, but right now there's a lot of concern regarding those two. Well, really, Three Mile is more Dolphin, but it affects York County because it's right there on the border.
1: Yeah, I actually got arrested at Three Mile Island protesting that back on the 20th anniversary of the nuclear meltdown there. So that's a serious issue. I know they have a hearing coming up on that getting reopened. Yes. But you may remember Harrisburg City going bankrupt back in 2011. That was because of the incinerator. That cost them so much money and was so mismanaged, and they had to rebuild the whole thing because it was too toxic to keep running legally. And they literally bankrupted the city. I was actually working with the Interdenominational Ministerial Conference in Greater Harrisburg. They joined the fight toward the end when that decision was being made in 2023. And I was putting slides together. I was urging them to go speak for themselves. They're like, no, Mike, you speak for us. I'm like, okay, I felt a little awkward about that. But they put a suit and tie on me. I didn't have one. They got me one. And they're like, you get up there. But say this after every line in the slide. After every slide, say, I'm telling you, this will put the city into bankruptcy. So I did. I warned them 8 years before they went bankrupt. And they did. So that was a cause of an incinerator. Extremely toxic one. Still operating now, but owned by the Lancaster County government. So they don't have to expand their own in Lancaster County. In the middle of cornfields. Instead of doing that, they decide they'll burn some of their waste in a black community in Harrisburg.
0: So we're moving from incinerators to digital centers now. That's crazy.
1: That's happening too. We're helping people fight that a lot now too, all over.
0: Hey, Johnson, your thoughts, your comments. I think you're on mute.
3: I got you.
0: Yeah.
3: It's this thing that says not in my neighborhood. It's always not in my neighborhood. And if not my neighborhood, what neighborhood? And economics does play a point in how people view you. Chester being a poor city, it is a place where they don't see people because they're not important to government. And they're not important to protecting. And so we have that there. But I think that the other thing is when I hear Mike say that, you know, a certain area got bankrupt because of the incinerator, and we're having people with these health issues, and we do have a healthcare crisis in America, and we do have other issues around the economic boom or bust situation. Mm-hmm. It behooves me to ask this question. If the incinerators are privately owned, And we know property owners, incinerators must still must

0: still pay taxes to the local municipality. How do we tell our local officials to get rid of something that is infusing capital into their community?
1: That's a great question.
0: How do we tell our officials? That's a real question. I need a real answer. To cut off their nose despite their faces, because it's bringing revenue into an otherwise area that doesn't have steady revenue coming in. That is, if an incinerator is the source of the revenue, are we cutting off our noses despite our faces?
2: So before BP wants to add to this, but I'll just say real quick, there are solutions that provide a lot more jobs and a lot more money. If we have publicly owned recycling, reuse centers, composting centers, it'll be much healthier for the community. It won't be hurting the workers in the community and can bring in a lot more revenue and create a lot more jobs, at least 4 or 5 times more jobs doing those kinds of things than burning trash.
0: Who's going to foot the bill?
1: So can I just add one context there? When you talk about revenues and everything, if revenues was a major economic engine if revenues was a major economic engine from the incinerators, one, Chester would not be in bankruptcy right now. Two, if there were major profits and revenues that was being generated to the city of Chester, Chester would not be impoverished. The downtown would not be a ghost town. The employment sector would not be almost obsolete if the revenues were robust. Now, where is the revenues going? That's a question that needs to be asked. There would not be a food desert. There wouldn't be a medical desert. There wouldn't be an employment desert. Chester right now is poor, but when my father came to Chester from South Carolina, Chester had a reputation that if you could not make it in Chester, you couldn't make it anywhere because of Scott Paper and because of all the industries. And what happened in Philly is what happened in Chester in the early 70s. Many of the factories left Chester, left Philly, either went to the suburbs and went overseas, deindustrialization. And Chester has not recovered from the deindustrialization, just like North Philly and certain other areas of Philadelphia did not recover. And so with all that being said, right, the question is, if this is a revenue generator, like they said, the casinos, I remember my father in ministry, Pastor Witherspoon, he had me sit in on a meeting, and I remember sitting in on a meeting. I was in North Carolina, but he knew my issue of social justice, sat in on a meeting. And the big thing was we get the casinos in, the revenue for the casinos would go to the school district that would help the education in Chester. And guess what? They got casinos. But where's the revenue going? You got incinerators. Where's the revenue going? Because Chester isn't economically better because of the casinos. It is definitely not economically better since they had the incinerators. So where's the money? And where's the profit?
0: And what is the solution? If the solution that we watch our babies still have asthma, that we watch our grandmothers and aunts and uncles still have cancer, and do we still deal with the fact that nobody is investing in Chester?
1: So one of
0: there's no investment in Chester.
1: Not to dominate Reverend Preston Miles, I definitely, one of the solutions that I suggested to Fetterman in his office when there was a group of us that was advocating environmental justice, Mike McClain brought a group of us together across the country as we were advocating for environmental justice. I said to Fetterman that there should be some type of environmental study done in the city of Chester to see the impact of these incinerators and how it's having an impact on the residents and the type of health issues that is emerging. Because folks are talking about asthma, but I'm going to add Alzheimer's and I'm going to add dementia to that equation. You follow me? Because I'm personally impacted by that, by having relatives, including my mother, who's deceased, and now my dad, who has dementia and things like that. And that's not just happening in Chester. Spoke to a pastor in Pittsburgh. So I think that's the first step. Reverend B. Preston Lyles, I want definitely get your input. Solution.
3: So as Mike was mentioning, when we think about the economics of this, he mentioned appropriately, there will be more jobs made if the city of Chester were free to move to recycling, to build its transfer centers, the two transfer centers that it has in mind, and finishing the one. It would provide more jobs if we moved to things like composting. But also, the mayor of the city of Chester, in conversation, shared that he's been in talks with some other industries like hotel, et cetera, to deal with the, you know, to potentially come to the waterfront if, in fact, they were able to get rid of this incinerator. Now, that's longer term. That's down the road. But when we think about ways that we could infuse economic strength, we can begin to move the needle economically in Chester. We have to consider alternatives that also reduces environmental damage and reduces the health impacts, the negative, deleterious health impacts that are currently being experienced. So people that have long-term sicknesses also means that they and their families incur greatly increased healthcare expenses. And so one thing that would be of a great benefit is to reduce healthcare costs. It would be to make sure that healthcare is accessible and available at lower cost to the people of Chester, a city of about 35,000 people. So that these, when we think about what's going to help, we have to always be aware that industries that damage health, industries that rob people of the freedom to live the most abundant life that they can, are industries that are dangerous. We also have to keep in mind that we need to always be on the lookout for employment and for work and for opportunities that's going to provide not only economic growth, but also increase the quality of life for the residents. So wealth and richness happens in both of those ways.
4: Right.
1: Yeah, I'm sorry. Yes.
4: Yeah, man. Thank you for that, Dr. Lyles. Appreciate it, man. That's some powerful insight. I just want, because I know we're about to close out. You mentioned about York, Pennsylvania. I'm just going to give you a brief context. In the year 2000, the old incinerator was moved. They built the York County Solid Waste built an actual incinerator right there on Cadores Creek, a large area off 30, not far from a water plant. So you got the water plant on the creek. You have the incinerator that's on the creek. And the incinerator, the new incinerator, is surrounded by schools and a mixed community, predominantly African-Americans. But I think African-Americans kind of like moved in over time, but it's going out toward the rural area. But what they did to the old incinerator, it's now a crematorium. It's a privately owned crematorium, and they burn bodies in the old incinerator.
1: Wow.
4: And it's in a Black community.
1: Wow.
4: So where they burn, it's right there by York College. It's right there by the trail. And if you don't know what it is, you don't know what it is. But those who know. And I learned this when I moved here. And it's an old, but that's where they used to burn the trash. And when they built the new facility, a private company came in, purchased the old incinerator, and now it's used as a crematorium.
1: So now
4: all of that smoke, all that goes into the air, and people in that community are breathing that in, as well as what's, you know, in the surrounding areas regarding the incinerator. So, and that air goes everywhere. It's not just confined to that community. We all breathe that air. And so what's happening in Chester is going to find its way to York. What's happening in York is going to find its way to Philadelphia. And it's going to have an impact on us wherever we are.
0: Real quickly, Dr. Walter, I don't know if you know this, but the regulations for crematoriums are much more stringent than the, I used to work in the funeral industry. So, the layering of the new regulation since 1997 because most of your cemeteries now are in, such as Ivy Hill and other places, are in neighborhoods.
4: Yeah, that's where they are. It's in a neighborhood.
0: Right, exactly. Right. But right
4: people live next to the crematorium.
0: Right. Now, the crematorium you're talking about may be of old building.
4: It is.
0: I know the newer crematoriums, they have a much more stringent layering of filtering and stuff like that, because they're burning bodies in neighborhoods.
4: Well, so that building was built in 1897.
0: Oh, well, y'all getting it all, Doc. It was
4: built in 1897.
2: Tell them about the one that was built in 2021 in Chester.
0: A crematorium?
3: Yeah, right there in the city of Chester, 24th and Walnut. We're actually working with a group called Cremation Negation right now. That's fighting that crematorium. It's called Ashes to the Wind, humorously enough. And this crematorium has very minimal regulations and very, very, very limited requirements for monitoring or reporting. And this is as of the DOP. And they've been permitted. They have been permitted, rubber stamped earlier this year in the month of May. I believe it was May 5th.
1: We got to put a pause because we got to wrap this up. It's 24th and Walnut. That's above the bridge. That's above the bridge.
3: Right across the street from the Friends Meeting House.
1: Yeah. Yep. It's above the bridge. And Widener used to tell their students, don't go below the bridge because I live below the bridge. I want to close out by saying this, and we got to continue this conversation. Parker's Office of Clean and Green Initiatives said in a statement, Carlton Williams, who leads Parker's Office of Clean and Green Initiatives, said in a statement that the city's contracting process resulted in a deal that is financially sound, environmentally safe, and includes the best option for the city to explore alternative methods for disposal. This is the reason why they signed the 4-year contract or whatever the year contract for to send the trash to Chester. Please hear what they said. Financially sound. Didn't say environmentally safe. That environmentally safe was second. Financially sound. I got to wrap it up. We got to continue this. Next week, Reverend Dr. Micah Sims will be our guest next week. I will share the conversation, what it is, on Monday. And also, I want to bring in this author who wrote a phenomenal book, Suffering in Silence, The Journey to Surviving Pulpit Depression. Who was that author? Our very own Reverend Dr. Larry T. Waltower. We want to bring him and interview him for his book within the next couple of weeks. Thank you, Mike Ewald. Thank you, Reverend B. Preston Lyles. I wish we had more time, but we got to unplug. Thank you for being on Conversation Unplugged. Conversation Unplugged. We had real talk, real issues to bring about real change. See you next week, God willing, as we continue to have real talk, real issues, and real change. Take care. God bless.
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10: You guys just didn't want it bad enough. 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You got to hustle. 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

0: A very blessed Monday morning to all. Thank you for joining me on Morning Light on WWDB. This is Scott Borsky. It is such an honor to be with you at the beginning of this brand new week with dreams and goals and aspirations. It is going to be a good week. It is going to be, as far as Frank sings, a good day.
1: Okay. I'm about

knowledge that God is with us everywhere that we are. The Lord is our shepherd. We shall not want. Sing with the beautiful Leanna Crawford on her Still Waters, Psalm 23.

I wanted to remind you that in my Synagogue Without Walls, there are so many events each and every month. The next one is this coming Sunday, the last Sunday in March, March the 29th, for our Chocolate Seder here in South Jersey for kids of all ages to celebrate the Passover season. Lots of chocolate representing all of the items on the regular Seder plate, open to any religion, any tradition, any background you are. Join. It's always a highlight of the year. Go on my socials of Facebook or Instagram and get all the information. But it is this Sunday coming afternoon here in South Jersey in Cherry Hill. It will be a blast. So I look forward to seeing all of you, and we can and we can pray and learn and worship to God together. You know, we all have a purpose and mission in life. Sometimes, and most of the time, we don't know it, but as long as we acknowledge that God knows it, that is all that matters. Just to have faith, and God will expose it to us in God's time. Listen to Justin Bieber's beautiful Purpose.

So good morning on this Monday. It is a beautiful day. No matter what the weather is, we know it's beautiful. We know it's springtime. This is the first Monday of spring, the first full week of spring. So enjoy. Let the flowers bloom. Let your dreams bloom. Let your goals and aspirations bloom. Sing with Jason Crabb on his Good Morning Mercy.

at the beginning of the week, and obviously any day, but at least on Mondays, we should have an attitude of gratitude, knowing that this is the day the Lord has made. This is the week the Lord has made. This is the hour and the second that God has made. If you have an attitude of gratitude, that is going from one person to another. It is contagious to bring blessings to us all. Sing with Brandon Lake on his wonderful gratitude.

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2: 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And you will never, never be, as David Phelps sings, you will never walk alone.

We are blessed. You are blessed. If you don't think you're blessed, you don't realize all the wonders and miracles that God gives to us each and every day. And my friends, they don't have to be life changing. They don't have to be a new house, a new car, a new child. They can be something small where you can look up and say, God, I know that was you. And at the end of the day, when you count your blessings, you will realize that we all, and especially you, are a child of God. Sing with Cain on there. I'm so blessed.

join me. Be my friend. Like me on social media. I always love interacting with folks and bringing us together as we all journey down that road to God through the doors that God wants us to go through and the hallways that he wants us to go down. It is always an honor to be in contact with folks in any social media that you are on. I am on as well. So let's connect and we can share the love of God together. And all we say is we are messengers, sing God be the glory.

We all have the blessings in our life. We just don't realize it. And you know what else is a blessing as well? The negatives that we don't even know that is coming to our lives, our hearts, our souls, because God and his angels knock them away even before they get into our atmosphere, even before they get into our hearts. So many negatives come and God says, not today, Satan. In fact, lots of times I'm wearing shirts, I'm wearing hats that say spiritual things, and my favorite hat says, not today, Satan. And that is a wonderful acknowledgement that God shoos away all the negativity even before we realize it's meant for us. And that is definitely a blessing. Sing with Laura Story on her beautiful Blessings.

This past weekend, I had the opportunity, like I do each week, to officiate weddings. That's one of the greatest honors that I have as a clergy and as a chaplain. And we realize at the wedding that when we're all standing together, it is not just a bride and groom that are getting married. It is a bride and a groom and God forming a relationship in their matrimony, in their wedding. So a marriage is not just between two, it's between three. We are God's beloved, and God is our beloved. Sing with Jordan Feliz on his Beloved.

0: 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Teens, college students, young professionals, parents, and grandparents are all asking each other, how do you read the Jewish Exponent?
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0: 763-7500. 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
1: Did you give thanks to God yet this day, this beautiful Monday? We always speak about how many thousands and thousands of seconds we have in each day. Use as many as you can to thank God. And if you do, those blessings and those thank you, those attitudes of gratitude will be returned to you tenfold, a hundredfold. And you don't realize how much just saying thank you, God, affects your life, because God says, oh, he's talking to me. She's talking to me. Let's get those dreams and goals and aspirations going this week, going this day, going this hour. We are in a relationship with God. We speak with God. And after all, speaking with God is just another word for prayer. Never be turned away by that difficult word prayer. It just means having a conversation with God like you would have with anyone else in your life. And after all, don't we all want a God that we can speak to? Sing with Chris Tomlin on his Thank You, Lord.
2: Thank you, Lord, for the small things, like me and her on a porch swing.

So today on Monday, there will be people definitely in your life that you did not even know this morning, that you did not even know yesterday. And God doesn't put people in our life hazardly. There is a reason that God brings new people into our lives. Don't take them for granted, whether you're in a convenience store, a supermarket, at work, walking down the street, wherever you may be. People come into our lives for a reason. So if you love God, as Danny Gokey sings, if you love God, you love people.

What a difference this day will make when you have a conversation with God. Prayer makes a difference. Praying makes a difference. Our relationship with God makes a difference. There is no doubt about that. Prayer changes things, my friends. Sing with Ronnie Millsap on his wonderful What a Difference You've Made in My Life. What a difference.

0: So on this Monday, please realize that we are all so much more similar than we are to be different. On that, my friends, have a very, very blessed day. I look forward to being with you tomorrow. And as we always, always say, pray more, worry less.
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0: Sunday afternoon, everyone. I hope you had a great weekend. Welcome to Tell Me More with Carol Holloway. We are live today from the WWDB studios. I'm zooming in. We are also on the radio at 860 AM. On the podcast, if you're listening, if you miss anything on the podcast, you can always go back and listen to it later today or anytime in the near future on Odyssey. And you can reach out to me on Instagram and Facebook under Tell Me More with Carol Holloway. Welcome to the show. So there's so much going on in the news. I thought I'd break it down to something really simple today. And then when I started doing my research, I realized it's not so simple. I am talking about AI centers. So today we're going to talk about the inevitable. AI data centers are coming to maybe a town near you, maybe a city near you, maybe on our federal lands, maybe on our national park lands. Who knows? But it's inevitable. And when I was doing my research, I realized that understanding AI data centers is more complex than I thought. And I thought we would do like a 101 AI data centers 101, and found out that it's really more technical than I can even grasp. And so for people that are listening today, if this is over your head, I apologize because it was somewhat over mine and I had to look up words as I was doing the research on this particular topic. Along with that, I want to say to people, if you think, well, it's not going to affect me, it's not coming to my neighborhood, I don't care, maybe you need to tune in and maybe you need to pay attention. Because people, it's just like voting. You think, oh, my vote's not going to make a difference. Well, one vote makes a difference. And we've proven it over and over again. And AI data centers are not Republican or Democrat or independent. They affect people of all races, sexes, nationalities across the United States. So you really do want to tune in. And I feel like some people, maybe the lesser educated or the I don't care, I don't want to know, would tune this out because they think it doesn't affect them. But it does. And we're going to break it down as much as I can to help you understand what a data center is, why we are most likely inevitably going to have them, the pros and cons of data centers, AI data centers, and what's happening in the government with Rokana's Bill of Rights that he introduced about 4 days ago. So let's break it down as simply as we possibly can to try to help people understand. I looked up some of the terminology, just like I said, because I didn't understand exactly what these words meant and what they do. So let's start. Data centers 101. Data centers are massive, highly specialized computing facilities built to handle the intense processing, power, and cooling demands required to train and run artificial intelligence systems. Okay, that's easy to wrap your head around, right? I thought so. So the core components are of a data center, basically, are similar to data centers that we already have today. They're just bigger, more complex, and more demanding on the environment and resources. So core components of an AI data center. Let's start with the servers, high-performance computers that process data and execute applications. We deal with it every day. You're on your phone, you're on your tablet, you're on your computer, you're watching TV, you have Sirius in your car. All this stuff deals with high-performance computers. Okay, and now these flock cameras that are everywhere, which people are destroying, by the way. So AI data centers have specialized accelerators, which have GPUs and TPSs that handle heavy parallel math for AI, artificial intelligence. GPUs are graphic processing units. TPUs are tensor processing units. And I was looking at all this and I'm like, what exactly is tensor? What does that mean? I don't understand what this does. So I had to look up the word tensor to understand it. If you're a mathematician, maybe you do understand it. But I think it helps people to understand what these words mean. So a tensor in AI, artificial intelligence, is a multi-dimensional container for numbers. Crazy. Doesn't that sound crazy? It extends the idea of single numbers, lists, and grids into higher dimensions. Even the definition had me going, okay, you lost me at tensor. You know, it's used in medical terms. It's just a very, the word tensor in simple words is a grid or container of numbers that generalizes simple concepts like single numbers, lists of numbers, and tablets of numbers into higher dimensions. You can think of it as a multidimensional array used to organize and process complex data. Now, for most of us, this means nothing. I hated math in school. I was not good at math in school. I was only good at counting money and percentages. But to understand this, I think you need a mathematician's mind. So tensors serve as the fundamental data structure in deep learning framework, like, and these are the words, PyTorch and TensorFlow. And I'm saying those in case you go back and listen to this podcast and you want to look that information up. And it allows models to process complex inputs like images and text. And there is a helpful video out there on YouTube that basically explains tensors and how they scale across dimensions. Again, over my head, you can look it up. It's SHAI Academy if you want to look it up. It's called Tensors in AI Explained, the Complete Guide. So that's the basic part of what a tensor is and what your GPUs and your TPUs are in your basic AI. So again, for a lot of you, you're probably saying, okay, I don't get this. This is over my head. But let me go on and explain more to you about the basics of AI. So when we look at the basics of AI and what it incorporates, there are some really key differences from the traditional data centers that we know, like I said, running your computers before AI was integrated, talking on your cell phones, your tablets, all of that stuff. So with that being said, let's talk about an AI center. It is a specialized facility designed to train and run large-scale artificial intelligence models. Now, we recently heard on the news how AI does not like to be shut down. It does not like to be told no. And if it knows that it's going to be told no, or it knows it's going to be shut down, it finds ways to transform itself to keep going. To me, this is dangerous. So AI centers are basically a big giant AI cloud that keep learning and learning and learning at a speed that people can't. Is there good news for AI centers? Yes, it can help us in a lot of ways. Is there bad news? Yes, I'm going to get to the pros and cons of that in a minute. But unlike traditional data centers that use general purpose CPUs for varied tasks like web hosting, you know, Zoom, where I am today, AI facilities use clusters of these GPUs. Let me go back, graphic processing units, and the TPUs, tensor processing units. And so here's the difference. The hardware relies on high performance GPUs and TPUs instead of the standard CPUs that we have all used every day. The power demand consumes up to 6 times more electricity per server rack. Now, we know in the old data centers, they had racks and racks of servers. So think about this. I'll eventually get into the pros and cons, but this is really important. It uses 6 times more electricity per server rack. That is 60 kilowatts versus 10 kilowatts. And these centers are massive. Okay, so just doing simple math, you can see how the demands on electricity can really affect the economy. Now, an AI data center has cooling systems. Why do they need cooling systems? You hear people talking about the water demand, the electric demand. The water demand is really important because cooling systems require advanced liquid cooling systems, required advanced liquid cooling systems because the standard air cannot handle the high intensity heat. Therefore, water is used to cool down the systems. Water, your electricity. Now, let's talk into the networking of all of this. Some people love AI. I'm not a big fan myself. Have I used it here and there? Yes. I haven't even signed up for TikTok. There you go. Networking. AI data centers use ultra-fast, low-latency interconnects so thousands of chips can work together on one super massive computer. So it's one massive supercomputer, like huge. This is really important to understand on how this works in our everyday environment and how that is going to affect us. You can learn more, of course, by going to the internet and researching it. Research everything. Drill down on everything that you're not sure about. The pros, the cons. We're going to get into the basics of all of that today. We're going to get into the environmental impact, and hopefully I can get into the liquid cooling technology that works inside of them. Data centers are expensive. And somebody is paying for them. And guess who it usually is? It's we the people. Now, if you must know, the NAACP and Earth Justice are suing Elon Musk's company XAI over air pollution from an unpermitted power plant built near an AI data center. So there we go. We've got pollution, air pollution. We've got an increase in bills. There's a lot that we have to talk about. Earth Justice, great organization, stopped a congressional bill that would have exempt data centers from key environmental protections. This is why it is important to understand what is going on. I am literally going to our township meeting tonight on data centers because they're talking about how they have no control. This is our township. And they're just going to put it in. We the people have no say. Well, boy, are they going to be surprised tonight. You have a say. There are rules and regulations that are still not developed. And this is why it's important for we the people to understand how these work. Communities nationwide are facing the prospect of new data centers and power plants right in our backyard, all because they want to power the artificial intelligence boom. Do I think AI will eventually be a good thing? Yes. Is it moving too quickly and too fast? Absolutely. The American household should not have to foot the bill for the tech industry's AI build out. And that's why attorneys at earthjustice.org, giving them a shout out, are stepping in to protect communities and fight data centers that increase pollution and electricity costs, not to mention the water costs, the noise pollution, et cetera, et cetera, et cetera. These facilities are huge. They are enormous. They run 24 hours a day, consuming energy equivalent to enough to power a whole city's servers and cooling systems. The largest data centers being constructed today can sprawl across 2,000 acres of land. You can pull up a map, the data center build out. And as of April 29th, 2026, data centers in current operation and planned operation can be found in nearly every state in the lower 48 states, not counting Hawaii and Alaska, of course. Current data centers, current existing data centers, not AI data centers, 90% of the current existing data centers use less than 50 megawatts. Remember, I gave you a formula for the kilowatts. Megawatts are bigger. The newer generation of AI centers includes proposals for massive complexes that would demand 1,000 to 4,000 megawatts or 1 to 4 gigabytes of electricity. That's hurting us, people. This is so important. The data centers often ask utilities to build power plants just for them. Most commonly, gas-fired turbines that emit carbons, methane, and other harmful pollutants into our environment. The scale of methane gas plants being proposed to meet the projected energy demand from the data centers is unpredicted. For example, right here in Pennsylvania, Homer City, Pennsylvania, developers are seeking permits to build what would be the largest methane gas plant in the United States at 4.5 gigawatts. It's a 4.5 gigawatt facility to serve data centers. Meanwhile, in Indiana, a utility wants to build a 2.3 gigawatt or GW gas-powered plant on the site of a former coal plant. In Louisiana, Mega broke ground on its largest data center yet, which will be powered by three methane gas power plants producing two GWs, gigawatts, of electricity. Earth Justice, who represents the people, is trying to stop these projects. This is important, people, because if the United States is ever at war in this country, where's the first place they're going to bomb? The data centers. The AI data centers. So this is really important. Unchecked electricity demands from data centers threaten to increase health and climate-harming pollution. And we already know we have an HHSS commander, Kennedy, who doesn't know his butt from a hole in the ground, who has no scientific experience, no physician's experience, none. So it will increase health and climate-harming pollution. It will also deplete water supplies. Think about that. Droughts have hit areas. Look at what's happening in Puerto Rico right now. And it's going to undermine our transition to clean energy, something that the current president doesn't believe in, because he's busy giving handouts to his rich companies and the gas companies and the coal companies. Nearby communities will suffer from increases in local air and water pollution, electronic waste, and noise pollution. And I'm going to get back to that with my pros and cons list at the risk of repeating myself several times. AI data centers require immense amounts of water for cooling, often 1 to 5 million gallons a day. People, you can't even visualize that. Although less water-intensive technologies are available, most data centers still rely on inefficient evaporating cooling. Evaporative cooling is what it's called. Earth Justice represents communities concerned about data centers depleting water supplies in areas such as Florida, Colorado, Indiana. Think about it. Rather than clean batteries, many data centers rely on dirty diesel generators for backup power, which emit toxic pollution, including nitrogen oxides, particle matters, and carbon monoxide. This is important, people. Your health is at risk. If you don't care about yourself, think about your children and their children. Think about the future of our planet. It reminds me of an old movie, Logan's Run. It's a quirky movie, sci-fi in the future, where everybody lived in bubbles because the quality of the air was so bad in the outside world. Look it up. I mean, if you just want it for kicks and giggles to watch a stupid old movie, that's a good one. Farrah Fawcett was in it, from Charlie's Angels. So this is really important. Current projections for the fast-growing energy demand of data centers threaten to keep fossil fuel-burning power plants online, disrupting our transition to clean energy. This is really important. And with that being said, I am going to take a commercial break, because we're going to spend the whole show, except maybe the last 5 minutes, we'll do something fun with my producer and talk about sports. But this is really important for people to understand. And before I go to commercial break, let me just say, if there are any meetings in your township, in your county, anywhere, please, people, go. It would behoove you not to go and know what's going on in your own community. We, the people, can stop this from being out of control. We, the people, can stop this from being right in our backyard. And we'll talk about that when we come back. You're listening to Tell Me More with Carol Holloway.
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0: Thank you for listening. We're talking about AI 101, the inevitability of a data center in your area. And what you, the people, what we, the people, can do about it. Keep in mind that data center companies often negotiate secretive special contracts for discounted power rates with utilities that shift cost onto regular household utility bills. I mean, let me speak up here, people. My Pico bill has doubled, and it's not because it's hot in my central air is on. There's other reasons for it. Data centers are also raising wholesale electricity prices. That's really important for you to know. In the biggest electricity market in the country, PJM data centers caused wholesale prices to increase by $7.3 billion in a recent auction. And they were also responsible for an additional $4.4 billion in transmission projects in 2024. This is really important. The people are trying to get tech companies to pay their fair share. We the people, households, people on fixed incomes should not have to be subsidizing electricity for some of America's largest and wealthiest companies. You know why? Because the rich of the rich get tax breaks and they get government contracts and they can do things that we can't do. We regular people have a hard time fighting back. Tech companies need to pay their fair share. The people, households should not be subsidizing electricity. Let me say that rightly, for the largest, wealthiest companies in the United States and around the world. Earth Justice attorneys are contesting proposed consumer rate hikes driven by data centers in Pennsylvania as we speak, also in Michigan and Florida. So do you want to listen to your representatives and hear what they have to say when they tell you how wonderful data centers can be? I'm sure they can be. We'll get into the pros and cons in a minute. How are tech companies getting away with it? And how are the utilities companies getting away with it? They often use NDAs. If you don't know what that is, non-disclosure agreements. Trump is known for them, which really don't hold a whole lot of water, by the way. And they use confidential contracts to hide information about their contracts and rates from public view. Even local government officials are forced to sign an NDA and not tell their community. We, the public, has a right to know what these companies pay for electricity and how much water they consume, especially when the local communities bear the burden of increased pollution and costs. And we'll get into the pollution in a minute. This is really important, people. This will affect you in some way. Maybe it's like, it's not near me. I don't have to worry about it. Yes, you do. Earth Justice attorneys push for greater public transparency from tech companies and utilities. It is so important. And we're talking about companies like Microsoft, Google, Meta, Amazon. They continue to extol their commitments from reaching net zero emissions. We cannot afford to let them renege on the commitments now. Tech companies should develop sources of new clean energy, such as solar, wind, geothermal, and batteries to power their data centers and support innovative clean energy products that can reduce costs. And unfortunately, we have an idiot in the White House that doesn't believe in clean energy. And that's a problem, people. That's why you always hear me say, vote, vote, vote, vote. This is so important to how it's going to affect our daily life. So let's break down a little bit of the data center pros and cons. Data centers drive modern technology breakthroughs and local tax revenue. Okay, so they give local tax revenue to a degree, but they consume massive amounts of electricity and water. They put a strain on public power grids and cause noise and pollution for nearby residents. So the economic growth, here's a pro, boost local tax collections and municipal budgets, especially in rural areas. So the data centers are supposed to cause growth in our areas, but we don't know that to be sure because they get so many tax breaks that they'll end up not having to owe the townships anything. We've seen it happen. They create jobs, so they say. They generate thousands of short-term, listen to this, construction jobs and specialized long-term technical roles until they're not. The technological process powers advanced machine learning, scientific research, and commercial AI innovations, which is kind of hard to be a pro, in my opinion, when we have a government that fires scientists and their research. And it's supposed to give us the pro of infrastructure upgrades. It's supposed to force regional investments in modern power grids, in their substations and high-speed fiber optic networks. You hear me say this with a grain of salt, with doubt in my voice, because I doubt it's, they're supposed to be the pros, and I doubt any of it will actually go into the neighborhoods. So let's talk about some of those cons that we've already talked about. High energy demand. It requires as much electricity as a small city, which can raise utility bills for local residents and strain the power grid. So therefore, something has to happen that will keep people, the local residents, from absorbing the price of the high demand. The AI center should have to pay the entire electric bill, and whatever the strain is, they should have to pay that too. Water consumption. It uses millions of gallons of water, like I told you, for cooling. And what that does is it threatens our water supplies in drought-prone regions. And don't think that we can't have drought in Pennsylvania, because we have. The climate is forever changing. We're not getting colder, we're getting warmer. And as we get warmer, it means less rain, less snow, less water. Environmental pollution is ridiculously through the roof. It emits, the AI centers emit loud, continuous noise from the cooling systems, and relies on diesel backup generators, which I also said, which creates air pollution. And if you've listened to anybody talking about how close they live to an AI data center and the noise it emits, it's deafening. You never get a minute of silence. Unless you use noise-canceling earphones, headphones. Okay, so, and then the centralization risks. Concentrates massive power among a few large tech companies, driving up e-waste and making smaller firms dependent on them. Opinions are out there for people. Some people like it, some people don't. I don't think enough people understand. You can research the economic, environmental, and technical perspectives on your computer and do a deep dive. You can do a deep dive on our specific state, Pennsylvania, New Jersey, Delaware, Maryland, surrounding states, or on our specific counties, a specific region in our area. It's so important for us to understand. There could be risks in the future. People don't understand that 87% think AI will completely transform roles in the next year. 65 percent change cloud strategies in response to new geopolitical pressures. 61% feel more pressure to prove rate of return, ROI, rate of income, on AI investments. There are so many statistics out there. 37,000 business leaders across 21 countries are the people that are looking at putting AI across around the world. Do you think it will completely transform our roles in the next year? I do, especially if we don't have any guardrails on what's happening in our environment. This is huge, people. So what's happening in the federal government? You can go to the multistate.us/insider2026 to find out what federal AI data center policies meet and how they meet the resistance from state lawmakers. It's a huge report that was done on April 14th, 2026. But I just want to pull up pull up my window again. I think I might have lost my, let me see where it is. If I can pull it back up again about, and if I have to go to break to pull it up, I will. What the current legislation is that is going on with these AI data centers. It is so important that we understand how this will affect our environment. What about the wildlife that lives in these areas? What happens to them? The environmental impact is huge. The scale on our utilities is huge. You need to think about this going into the elections, into the midterms in November. Do data centers serve a purpose? Yes. At this rate of speed, no. So this is all important information that we need to look at on a regular basis. So what I'm going to do is I lost my notes that I had up here on my computer for the Bill of Rights for AI centers that was introduced into Congress, that's trying to be introduced four days ago by Ro Khanna. You've probably heard of him on the news, one of our congressmen. So let me take a quick commercial break here, and then I'm going to explain the Bill of Rights to you so that you can understand it. You're listening to Tell Me More with Carol Holloway, and we will be right back.
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AI data centers, data center 101, the inevitability that there's one coming close to you. And keep in mind the proximity of a data center. You should live at least a half a mile away from a data center to completely avoid any direct local annoyances like the continuous industrial noise and bright security lighting. If you live closer than that, if you live a quarter mile away, you will likely experience 24/7 background noise equal to a loud air conditioner constantly running, bright light security at night, and occasional truck traffic. Homes within 250 feet often see property values discounted to 5 to 15%, which means the value of your property goes down. If you live in the buffer zone, which is 0.2

people. And so on August 6th, which was just 4 days ago, Representative Bro Khanna, he's a Democrat from California, let me be clear, introduced a data center bill of rights to give local communities greater control over the construction and operation of AI data centers. And this is some of the things that they're calling for. And I'll actually pull up the bill. But some of the key, if I have enough time, you can look it up. It's called Data Center Bill of Rights. Some of the key protections and goals of this Bill of Rights, and you should vote for it and tell your congressmen to vote for it. I've called them many, many times across the United States. Republicans don't listen. We already know that. Okay, local restrictions. Calls for prohibiting data centers in residential areas within 2,500 feet of homes, schools, healthcare facilities, hospitals, and nursing homes. Like I said, it was 2,600 feet, which was a half a mile. So I think it should be 2,600 feet. Local authorities. Affirms the power of local governments to regulate, restrict, or reject data center projects through a transparent process without state preemption. This is important because your local government right now is hiding things and not telling you everything that's going on. Heck, that's why I'm going to a meeting tonight. I'll bring you up to speed next week in my community. The protections and goals of the Data Center Bill of Rights also include utility and environmental safeguards. It aims to protect residents from higher electricity bills, depleted water supplies, and environmental pollution driven by mass AI energy and cooling demands. And tax and labor standards. Requires data center developers to pay a fair share of local taxes, mandate full transparency regarding resource usage, banning hidden non-disclosure agreements, and ties public subsidies or tax exemptions to strong labor standards and clawback provisions. Basically, we know that the richer you are and the bigger the company, the more tax breaks you get. And this bill is putting the tax burden back on these data centers instead of putting the tax burden on we the people. The proposal is arriving amid a national pushback against the rapid resource-heavy expansion of AI infrastructure and rising utility costs. And we're seeing it right now. You should care, people. You should worry. You should be concerned. The Bill of Rights that Bro Khanna has introduced would give Americans and local communities greater control. It would give us greater control over the construction and operation of AI data centers. The resolution calls for, like I said, prohibiting these data centers in residential areas within basically a half a mile. More than 4,400 data centers facilities are listed across all 50 states. I said 48, but remember, Hawaii and Alaska are still proposing these ideas. As the industry expands, communities are increasingly concerned about its effect on the local water supplies, the air quality, the pollution, the public health risks. Berkeley Lab projects that U.S. hyperscale data centers, whose growth is being driven largely by AI workloads, would consume as much as 33 billion gallons of water annually by 2028. People, that's a year and a half away. And I've already talked about some of these things, but they need to be repeated. Diesel generators and gas turbines can emit pollutants into our air, linked to respiratory and cardiovascular harm, while cooling systems and other equipment can create persistent noise that can disrupt your sleep. Did you hear me? Respiratory and cardiovascular harm.
and disruption of your

0: sleep. Rokana says, and I quote, families should not face higher electricity bills, depleted water supplies, or increased pollution from data centers in their communities. Americans deserve the right to know what is being proposed, to decide what gets built in their neighborhood, and to share in the economic benefits, unquote. This is so important, people. I cannot stress it enough that I dedicated my whole show to this. And I will run this interview again with you, the people. My interview is with you, the people, today. I'm giving you the facts. I'm interviewing you for you to decide how this is going to affect your life. This proposal needs to be presented to Congress, and it needs to be voted on with a yes. This is so important. Call your congressman. Ask them to come clean. Ask them to vote yes. Ask them to accept this. Ask them to accept the Data Center Bill of Rights. This is so important to everyday living. I cannot stress it enough. So if you want to know where that is, it's a press release. You can go to I'm going to spell it for you, K-H-A-N-N-A, that's Kana, .house.gov. You can look up the introduction of the Data Center Bill of Rights and read it for yourself. I cannot stress enough how important this is. We have to speak up. Don't let your local and county politicians get away with the BS that they've been spoon-feeding us for years and years and years. This is serious. Is it going to happen? Yes. Can we slow the process down? Yes. We, the people, can do this. And I will keep you informed on when the next big No Kings protest is. I mean, big. It's going to be big. It's going to be huge. So if you missed any part of this, please go back and listen to the podcast. It'll be up a little bit later today. AI Data Centers 101. People, this is what we're talking about. We, the people, can change this. This bill would require enforceable community benefit agreements that support affordable housing, neighborhood investments, water and infrastructure upgrades, public computing resources, local venture capitalism, workforce training, and permanent technology jobs. So yeah, if we're going to put them close to our homes, let's have some of that happening, right? Data center operators need to disclose the projected water consumption to local water providers and obtain a written compatibility determination before approval and submit semi-annual water usage reports for the public review. We need to know this when your water bill and your electric bill has doubled and tripled. We also need to know that the data centers, owners and operators and developers pay their fair share of state taxes, local taxes, and ensure that any tax exemptions or public subsidiaries include strong labor standards, full transparency. This is so important. I can't stress it enough. So I'm going to conclude here because you can go read the full text of the data center bill on the website. And that's probably going to be the best and most honest place to get your information. Show up, people. Be accountable. If not for yourself, for your children and your grandchildren. It's so important. And with that being said, let me end my political comments here by saying, is Mitch McConnell dead or alive? I think he's dead because nobody has seen him. Andy Beshear, you're getting another phone call from me tomorrow. If Mitch McConnell has been moved back to his house as the governor of Kentucky, you should be able to go knock on his door and meet with him, period. I'm curious, people, dead or alive? Shane, before we do our couple minutes of sports, what do you think? Dead or alive? Are you still in the same place?
1: I find it weird that he's having everything done from his house now, and that no one's seen him, his supposed release from the hospital. You know, I guess yes. It was under midnight in a shady alleyway that they got him out in a body bag, possibly.
0: You don't know. Yeah, I think they did. I think they did move him to his house in an urn. Because it's too, there was a shot that I saw in several different places where they had lift supplies right inside the doorway of his house. Well, boxes aren't that small for lift supplies, whether it's a chair lift or whatever. So, yeah, crazy. So fill me in. I told you I was going to dedicate a couple minutes to sports. What about, oh my God, the Phillies, they're so unpredictable. What's your take?
1: I think I was at the game when they had the new second baseman, Luis Urias, great player.
0: What'd you think?
1: Finally got someone that can consistently hit, which is good. This Thursday, there is the Field of Dreams game based off of the Kevin Costner movie, which
0: yes.
1: I'm a big fan of that movie, but it's going to be cool to see the Phillies out there. I like their uniforms they got for this. They do have a nice, unique uniform. It's a take on the old ones. But the lettering is not red, it's black and red, which looks way better.
0: Okay.
1: And other than that, I just think if the Phillies can get their crap together and not, you know, somehow lose, we're still...
0: Don't you feel like the bullpen is a little rough right now?
1: Yeah. I feel like that'll be the death of us, as it was a couple times in the last few years. But I feel like... things in baseball are trending towards a certain way, and I hate to say it, but thanks to the Dodgers having all the money in the world for some reason, we're going to get a lockout, and we're going to miss baseball for a little bit next year, so I'm enjoying every game while we still got it.
0: Well, I've been enjoying it. It's been pretty much our nighttime pastime right now with them playing. You know, we tune in the beginning, and depending on how the game's going, we drop away and then come back in like 45 minutes to an hour to see if anything's changed. Usually they have a lead and they're not. So, but yes, I'm going to a Phillies game. It's on my calendar for September 4th. I think.
1: Ooh, nice. Very nice.
0: Yeah. Compliments of my sister. We're celebrating our birthdays together.
1: Very cool.
0: Mine, of course, just passed, but I celebrate the whole month of August. And hers is in October, so we picked a middle point. So, yeah, it'll be kind of fun.
1: All righty. Well, there is one thing I can say about baseball now, and it's that I think over the past couple of years, thanks to the pitch clock, a baseball game doesn't feel like it takes the whole day. And it's nice. It is kind of nice, but, you know, you'll never get that experience again of, oh, I've been at the Phillies game for what seems like 10 hours straight because the game's still going.
0: This is true. And what are we going to be talking to Eagles starting, what, another couple weeks?
1: Oh, yeah. They got the training camp at the link soon. That's at the end of the month. And then, you know, hockey starts and then basketball.
0: And then it's going to be the holidays. Oh, my God. Time is flying. I can't take it. Oh, it's gone so fast. So what do I have left? 2 minutes here?
1: Just about 2 minutes.
0: Okay. So, well, thanks for chiming in. We'll do this again next week. I'll be happy to share, listeners, next week with you what happened from my meeting, our township meeting, about AI tonight.
1: Hopefully it's a good one.
0: Oh, my God. The chatter. Because we have some real A-holes. I don't know if I can say that.
1: You can say it like that. You can't say it the other way.
0: Yeah. Okay. That are local, that like when the residents get up to speak and he doesn't like what they're saying, he shuts them up. He's like, you can't talk. Yeah. And we've been begging them for years to either Zoom or live broadcast our meetings. We do have somebody who does it, but the township doesn't do it. So it'll be interesting. So with that being said, next week, I'll let you know, people, what's going on. We'll have some great shows coming up. We are going to hit up hurricanes and tornadoes again in like 2 weeks because the weather's been so crazy. So my words of wisdom for today, A patriot must always be ready to defend his country against government. That comes from Edward Abbey, an environmentalist. Defend your country, people. We the people have the power. As always, pay it forward. Do something nice for somebody. Listen to the podcast if you missed it, and we'll see you next week, same place, same time.

0: Lex, you look absolutely dashing in that purple tie. Ready to harness the world?
1: You bet, Daisy. I'm ready as I'll ever be. And might I say, your purple tie really pops with your vest.
0: Thanks. I almost went with a cape, but didn't want to come across as pretentious.
1: Nonsense. Anyone in our line of work should rock a cape.
0: You might be onto something, Max.
1: Phew. So here we go. First day on the job. You've got this, right?
0: Right. Don't forget, we both graduated from Dogs, Inc. with honors.
1: Which means I can guide my human around a busy city with ease.
0: And I can give my human a restful night.
1: I hope my human is kind and loving.
0: And I hope mine likes wet kisses and zoomies.
1: Ready to make a difference?
0: Born ready. Let's go.
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13: Good morning, America. How are you? This is we are broadcasting here today from Babcock Ranch, Florida. Series of shows we're doing from here. The weather is beautiful, and I hear the weather is beautiful up in Philadelphia, where many of you will be hearing this radio show. And we have in the studio today our guests, and I'll formally introduce them in a minute, but Chris and Amy. And our topic of the day is going to be transition, and this particularly applies to Chris, who's the guest on this particular show, and Amy is the co-host. So Chris, we're going to talk about it, but you've gone through some transitions. What is your perception of transition? What's that mean to you?
14: In reflection on this question, preparing for the show, I feel like my entire life has been transitioning from one thing to the next. I went to Catholic school for my first 8 years of school and then transitioned to a military school, which may seem similar, but it's not. And then I transitioned from military school to the actual military, and then from there into college, and then from there into investment banking, and then into entrepreneurship. And there's always these like roles and identities that you have to accept when you move from one place to another. And sometimes that can be, it can be easy or it can be difficult depending on the circumstances. And so I think that I guess knowing where you want to go and then nailing the transitions is a good way to be successful through life.
13: Interesting. Amy, your thoughts about transition?
15: I think transition is really an interesting thing because also, much like you, I've transitioned a lot throughout my career. Even where I started, I don't think it was my intent to jump into transitions and everything early on. Whereas you felt like your whole life was a transition, but throughout my career, same thing. Like, we've really transitioned, you know, the way I think about things, the way I do engineering as an engineer, and even how I'm approaching my company now. So transitions is just a natural part of life, but also really goes a lot into entrepreneurship.
14: Yeah, for sure.
13: And having said that, and everyone in this room is an entrepreneur of sorts, one sort or another, and it really is helpful to be able to transition well when you're an entrepreneur, but not everyone transitions well. My wife is an example. We talked about this a little bit. She does not like leaving her comfort zone. You know, we're talking about moving our physical house, our primary residence in Pennsylvania. That's not such an easy thing for her. I have a son who's in military school and had trouble with transitions. So they find different kinds of roles in life that are set up more comfortably. In our environment, though, transition is extremely important. And I think that's kind of a theme of the show that we talk about a lot. So let's introduce Chris and get into it. Chris Donnelly is a galvanizer who removes barriers to agency for mid-market CEOs. After selling his business in 2023, he's navigating his second curve of many, I have a feeling, from operator to advisor, right? Serving as a Vistage chair and strategic advisor. Chris helps stuck CEOs in the $30 to $200 million revenue range escape operational quicksand by building systems that solve problems without them. Drawing on frameworks from psychology, strategy, and power dynamics, he transforms decision paralysis into decisive action. He's proof that your next chapter can be more meaningful than your first. So welcome, Chris.
14: Thank you.
13: And also let me just say that Amy Wicks is CEO of Wicks Consulting, a engineering firm, and we'll hear much more about her on her show, which we'll also be recording today. So welcome, Amy.
15: Thanks
13: for being here.
14: Welcome.
13: I know way back, I know about military school and all that, but maybe after college, you started a career. Why don't we talk about that?
14: Yeah, I think it's fundamental or it's instrumental to talk about how I got there.
13: Yep.
14: Because coming out of high school, you know, I lived in this rigid structure of military boarding school where every minute of every day was
13: Valley Forge, right?
14: Valley Forge Military Academy. And leaving that and going to college was like going from one extreme to another. That was a difficult transition for me. And I found myself in this spot where I was like, well, I'm not doing anything else. And my father's business was based in Lansdale at the time. And directly catty-corner from there was the recruiting station. And so I remember one day riding my bike into Lansdale and walking into the recruiting station, interviewing all the recruiters. And the Navy guys like would drive me around as like an incentive to like get me to sign up. And I didn't want to leave right away because I was in college and I was hanging out with my friends. And so we decided that I would leave in February. So February of 1998, I enlisted in the Navy, went on that journey for 5 years, did two deployments to the Gulf, I lived in Sicily for 2 years. It was a wonderful experience. And then coming out of that, I then went to work in the family business while I went to college. So I'm going to school full-time. I'm working full-time for my father. I'm learning his business, doing these things. And it wasn't quite what I wanted. And I arrived at this place where I was going to school for what was effectively investor relations or public relations. And I ended up teaching myself accounting at night and on the weekends. And I said, I'm either going to be a CPA or I'm going to be an investment banker. And I just happened to go to a career fair and I got into Citigroup in an operational role and then worked my way into investment banking from there. It took me several years to make the connections and to get into the program. And so I guess through 2006 through 2013, I was fully focused on working with big corporates, international businesses. I had a lot of foreign companies that I was working with. And so I got to see a lot of high finance at an interesting time within the financial crisis and coming out of that, Dodd-Frank, and all the rules that were in place and how people were resistant to mortgages and building. And so it was an interesting time to be alive in finance. And that was really where I grew up and learned, you know, that most of life is really how hard you work and what your network looks like. And I right. carried that with me when I left Citigroup. What ended up cutting my Citigroup career short was my mother ended up coming down with pancreatic cancer in 2013. And that was, I guess, July of 2013. And then she passed in September of 2013. And my father at the time, you know, he had already had some health challenges of his own. And he had decided to make this business a lifestyle business because he had had, you know, a small mini stroke and he had some heart issues. Mm-hmm. And so it was sort of this thing that they just had that sustained their lives. But now with her passing, he didn't have anything else beyond this business. He didn't know what he was going to do. He knew he wanted to retire. And at the time, there was no market for a residential plumbing and HVAC business. And so the business sort of needed me more than I needed it. And I guess in late that year, he asked me to come back. And so I took the leap from Wall Street back to Main Street.
13: And how did that transition feel? Because that was a big change.
14: Right? Yeah, it was tough. It was hard. I was traveling to New York City and, you know, my office was in Tribeca and I worked on the 35th floor. I looked at the Empire State Building every day. It was like, it was magical. And now
13: you're in Lansdale.
14: And now I'm in Lansdale, Pennsylvania, right. Like driving 7 miles from my house to this office that's in a not so nice area of Lansdale. And so like just the environment itself was a transition. And then the people, you know, you're going from working with people that are, you know, coming fresh out of Harvard Business School or Stanford Business School. And now I'm working with tradesmen.
13: Totally different cultures.
14: Totally different cultures and totally different types of people. And so having to adjust from working with, you know, college educated people to blue collar people, not in a bad way, but just different people. And so I was seen as an outsider, you know, even though I grew up in the trades, I worked in concrete when I was in high school and I was an electrician in the Navy. And so like I had the fundamentals, but it's like, I had a totally different experience. And so it was fitting in with these people was definitely a challenge.
13: By the way, before we go on, I should say this is Founders Forum. It's usually for founders of businesses. Amy's a founder of business. You're not technically the founder of this business, but when I heard your story, you kind of are because you recreated the business. And that's what we're going to talk about to a point where you were able to transition again. So that's right. That's the meat of the story, I think, here.
14: Yeah.
13: So let's talk about what happened then.
14: Yeah, so we had... very early in my tenure there, I realized that we had, you know, one guy that was like 30% of our revenue, and he was a nice guy and he did well, and I think we got into an altercation about not an altercation but we got into a discussion about something that I felt might have been an integrity violation, and you know, it was civil and we had some words about it, and he ended up quitting, and so my father very quickly was like, well, that's a lot of revenue from the business,
13: right.
14: And so we had to figure out what we were going to do. And we sort of looked at each other and we were like, well, I guess we'll start an HVAC business. And so right. So within the plumbing business, we had some semblance of HVAC, but I figured it out. I pulled together my resources and learned residential HVAC as a system and as a business. And in the summer of 2015, we started that. We started that officially. And then grew that over the next several years to be about half the business.
13: And now, in the midst of all that, you're changing the business. You're changing the culture. And so, in fact, Amy, you might have a question about that because I know there was a culture change that went on.
15: Yeah, I'm just interested in, as you were going through that shift and everything, and especially losing that much revenue just up front and somebody that had all of those relationships, how did you use that then to bridge that gap and kind of adjust that culture that you had going on in that company? Because that's something I feel like everybody kind of struggles when they're going through some of those big changes.
14: Yeah, it's a great question. And I don't want to bury the lead. Like, I'm no longer afraid of losing revenue because of a person or a client or whatever, because of this instance, because you always sort of figure it out. But fundamentally, anybody that's buying a business or even taking over a second generation business, or even businesses have been around for a long time where the owners have had some level of success, like, that's going to naturally move to be a lifestyle business for that person. And so whenever you come into a lifestyle business, like, that's really based on comfort of the owner. And so sometimes the standards and the rules and the culture gets relaxed around, you know, being comfortable and doing, just do your best and we'll get by and we'll figure it out if problems come up. And really it's about maintaining status quo, particularly for the ownership group or owner, so that they can have consistent cash flow and they can do what they want. And so when you come into a business like that and you're like, well, this is not my vision for what I want this to be, certain things have to be different. And fundamentally, that starts with the culture. I always like to use the analogy that Donnelly's was like Mary Poppins, right? We're very caring and we wanted people to be good and to feel good about what they were doing every day. But at the same time, we're very performance oriented. And so being a CEO in an environment like that, or creating a culture like that, really makes you balance those two things, which if you plotted them on a graph would be at extreme ends of the spectrum. You know, extreme performance on one side where you don't care about people's lives and what they're doing, versus extreme caring where that's the only thing that matters, and really nailing that midpoint between balancing those two things, I think, is a difficult task.
13: Were you at this point, were you building to sell at this point, or were you just trying to redirect the business at this point?
14: I always had in my mind that this was a I'll use the term flip, that it was like, this was a business asset that I could buy that I would eventually transition. Right. I didn't know when that would be. You know, when I, like I said before, like when I bought the business, There was no market for these businesses. No one was buying these businesses. And right. It wasn't until, you know, 2017, 2018, where consolidation through private equity really started happening.
13: So you kind of fixed the culture, you expanded into HVAC. What happened now that brought you along on the journey towards selling?
14: I think fundamentally the biggest step that founders and young CEOs can take is to really focus on the roles that are needed in the business, but not today, the roles that are needed in like a year or like 3 years, and create that org chart and figure out what all of the key responsibilities and key functions those roles need to carry out. And then look for people that are naturally inclined to fulfill those things, right? Because that reduces the friction for when people come into the business. If you have a great culture and you're finding people that fit naturally with the roles that you have available for people, like, those people are going to be intrinsically motivated to do a good job. And that lowers your barriers to having to manage people and to do these other things, and really opens up the door for inspirational leadership and to help people understand what the vision is, what the mission is. And, you know, we talk about sustainability, and it's like, if you're hiring people that all believe in sustainability and they all have great engineering skills, there's going to be a lot less friction to how that business proceeds in its arc than if you're hiring just engineers and you're going to try and teach them about sustainability.
13: Yeah. So you were really, this sounds a little like EOS as an example. You're familiar with EOS.
14: I am, yeah.
13: And it sounds a little like, did you have any coaching or help with all this, or is this all coming from what you knew about business from corporate America?
14: I had two or three fundamental lessons that I learned. And I worked with a Swiss gentleman named Alke Lienstra when I was at Citigroup, and he was fundamental in teaching me this one key thing. And I remember we were doing a deal, and he said to me, you know, leadership is you knowing where to be when you're needed there most, which is an art to getting that right. So that's number one. Number two, when I went to business school, I'm a Penn State MBA, and when I went to business school, I learned a lot about implementing change and affecting change through culture and through putting the right people in the right places. And then operationally, that was really hammered into me because I did hire an EOS implementer when I had the business. And that's a key function of EOS, is putting the right people in the right seats.
13: Interesting. So what what other challenges were you having? We just have a little bit of time before the break, but what other kind of challenges did you face as you're building towards the sale?
14: I think most of the challenges are typically with personnel, really about professionalizing leadership and management. A lot of people become very loyal to the people that they have in their businesses as they grow. And that's wonderful. And that can also become a hindrance to the growth of the business because, you know, really nice people typically don't have the right leadership and management skills to be able to scale a business. And so this process of professionalizing management is something that I think all CEOs and all founders need to be engaged with. And I have a friend that told me this best once. He said, you know, I have this horse ranch that I go to and I hang out on this horse ranch and I take care of the horses. And he's like, and the only thing I do when I leave the horse ranch is I go and I try and find people that are smarter and better at their jobs than I am and the people that we currently have on the bus. And I convince them to come work with us. And so I'm always trying to build the next level of leadership team within the organization.
13: So right after our break, Amy's going to follow up with you on more questions about leadership. And with that, we'll take a short break and we'll be right back on Founders Forum.
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13: We are back on Founders Forum with our guest today, Chris Donnelly, and our co-host, Amy Wicks. And Amy, I know you had a follow-up question about leadership.
15: I do. I'm absolutely fascinated, especially as I'm growing a company in your leadership discussion. But what I've heard so far is how you can identify and hire some leaders, but also how you lead. How do you grow those leaders internally to your company to make sure they're moving up too and there's some consistency in the company?
14: Yeah, there's, I think one, it's through intentional focus. You as the founder, you as the CEO, that has to be your priority. A lot of people I find are, I won't say distracted, but maybe sales is their strength or that they've fallen into that role because that's the thing that they feel like they can provide for the business the best. But if you're really interested in having a business that I'll call autonomous or that works without you, it's an intentional practice of working with people and keeping a one-on-one schedule and being consistent and being disciplined. And it doesn't take a lot of like rocket science to do this. I think it's a bit of coaching that's consistent that compounds over time. Most people want only 15 to 20 minutes of coaching a week, but these people want a part of your time as the CEO and the founder. And so one of the gifts that you can give them is your time to be there, to listen, to not give them solutions, just to listen to them. And I think that's foundational. Two, it's then being consistent with it. Like a lot of people will set a one-on-one schedule and then they'll just abandon it because priorities, because, oh, we have to go talk to this client or we have to go sell this thing. Like you have to make an intentional.
13: Or because they think everything's okay now and then they.
14: Yeah. Or they think everything's okay. Right. And they move on to doing other things. And you're sort of leaving people behind when you do that. And, you know, this concept of like of growing leaders within your business is great. And I think as CEOs and as founders and as business owners, like we have this we constantly have this make or buy decision that we're making about what we're going to do, whether it's with parts, whether it's with supplies. And it's also like, are you going to hire people or are you going to train people? And I think it's a mix of both that you need to do. It's sort of like building a professional sports team. You need to make a lot of good draft picks and you need to invest in hiring professional coaches and leaders to train those people. And you also need to find one or two free agents that are going to be A players from outside the industry that really bring offsetting skills that the organization doesn't have. So if you're really strong in engineering, but you're not really strong in HR or sales, hiring an A player might be the key to like unlocking the rest of the organization. So you're trying to balance, like, you're always looking at like, what are my strengths and what are my weaknesses? And if you can't necessarily like through your own will and effort and patience grow leaders into those things, they're not naturally inclined, then that's where you'd be bringing people in to supplement, you know, what you need in those skills. And then a lot of your time then becomes building the team. And you're the coach, you're the leader, you're the person that's putting everybody in those roles, sort of directing those roles, architecting the plays, making sure everybody knows the plays. And it's sort of endless when you get into this, because it's like, I had a business school teacher once that really opened my eyes to this, because I'm very impatient. I'm like, I want things to work. I want them to work now, and I never want to have to go back. But this professor said to me, he said to the whole class, he said, in this room today, as managers, as leaders, as CEOs, you have to come to terms with the fact that your job in this business is to repeat yourself in new and different ways forever. You have to really come to terms with that if you want to be successful in this. And I took that to heart, and I'm a good storyteller. So I found ways to just repeat myself endlessly about culture and about behaviors and about the things that mattered, and making up stories about why it's important. And the more you can do things like that, it sort of reinforces the lore of the business. And that lore is why people keep coming back and they keep staying.
13: That's something I knew intuitively, but I'd never heard it said like that. So it's very, it's great.
14: There's heroes and there's legends in every story. And like your business today, like you're building those stories about those people.
13: I want to move on because time runs fast on this show. I want to get to, so you built the business. Now revenues are growing. Your infrastructure is in place. Your employee culture is good. Mm-hmm. How did you come about to sell? And then we want to talk a little bit about what you did after that, what you're doing today.
14: Sure. The brief story about the sale is that I had hired key leadership. So I had gone outside the business to hire key leadership. I hired a really great professional manager who was able to bring the team together and do a lot of the things that we were talking about. And him and I worked really well together to try and affect the culture. He was also a great manager of resources, and so he was able to bring some things together that I couldn't do. That freed me up then to look at the market to see what was going on. Now we're in the 2021 timeframe.
13: So just stepping back for a second, you started to be able to focus on your unique abilities.
14: Right.
13: One of that was finance and figuring
14: exactly out, right. So. And I had bootstrapped this business since I bought it, and so it was like we were growing. We had gone when I came back. We had 12 people. We now had 65, and it's like, how do you fund all this stuff? And it's like that becomes a drain when, particularly when you're reinvesting in people. There's long payoff cycles on those things, and then three things happened that we really needed to address. One, consolidation was rampant at this point in 2021. And so most of the businesses in our area have been consolidated. So unit cost pressures existed. So people were buying equipment supplies for much less than we were able to. Two, we needed a capital injection to be able to do a lot of marketing, because when you're in home services, you're looking to be top of mind and then be able to respond fast for people when they need you. A lot of that is TV advertising, which in Philadelphia is expensive. And then the third thing is we needed to move. We needed to get into a bigger building so that we could build training space to do technical training. The technical training is like one of my key misses from like 2014 when I first came back. Mm. But those were the three things that we needed to solve for. And so because I had built the leadership team, because we had built the culture, I had time and space to then go out and find, market the business, created a financial model, took it to market, interviewed partners, looked for the right people that I thought were going to be sustainable and carry the name forward into the future.
13: What was the whole time frame of all this?
14: It took me about 10 months. To find the final four.
13: But from start to finish, from when you came in, it was only like about a 3-year period,
14: right? Oh, no. I started working in the business in 2013. I bought it in 16.
13: Okay, so you
14: and
13: bought
14: I sold it, right? In 23.
13: Okay,
14: so it was a
13: 10-year
14: project. Yeah, it was a 10-year project overall. And only the last year of it was spent on you know, access to capital and gotcha. Financing.
13: How did it work out? Because I hear a lot of mixed stories about selling to private equity. How did it all work out for you?
14: From my perspective, and I still talk to the CEO of the business today. The guy that I hired is still the CEO of the business today.
13: Nice,
14: which I think is really, that's a strong signal. It's been two and a half years, and so from what I hear from him, they're doing exceptionally well. So the business is thriving. They've moved into a new building. They advertise on TV now. They have more meeting rooms and training space than I ever could have imagined. They have national level deals with equipment providers. So all three of the problems I was seeking to solve, got solved and solved quickly. So from my perspective, I think it's a win for me because like I achieved my objectives. The business I believe is almost doubled at this point. So I believe that for the new owners, the business has achieved its objectives. And for the people there, most of the people in the management team is still there as well. And so I think that that's a win-win-win for everybody.
13: So far, a happy ending, which you don't, you don't hear all the time. That's great. So what happened? You sold the business. You made a big transition, came back to Pennsylvania from New York, totally different kind of culture, and now you no longer have a business. What happens then?
14: This is the hard part, is that once you, like, you complete the entrepreneurial cycle of, like, buying, building, and then selling, nobody really tells you that, like, you sort of hit a hard wall at the end of that. And it's like, who am I? All of a sudden, you're like, now I have to answer all these questions that maybe I've been avoiding for the last 20 years. And so it's been a journey of self-discovery, and I feel like the project that I'm continually working on is me now, and what are the things that I want to see in my future, and how do I want to live? And so I've finally had enough space to be able to look at who I am and say, what do I value, and what does that look like to live like that, and how do I live like that every day? And that's a process, and that takes time, and there's a lot of science around post-exit founders and post-exit CEOs, where there's a learning curve, there's a deep depression that happens. It takes 2 years to go through that curve, and then I've learned from other people that in midlife there's another curve that you have to that you have to address. And I'm on that curve now too, so I'm dealing with like multiple things at once. And it sounds
13: did you buy the red Porsche?
14: No, it's green. I have two green ones.
13: I teed that one up for you. You are working professionally.
14: No, I am.
13: Let's talk about that.
14: So I enjoy golf. I enjoy my time. I enjoy working with CEOs. I really love talking to people and hearing their stories.
13: As Vista chair,
14: and even just sort of personally, just talking to entrepreneurs and talking to business owners. But I have my Vistage share. I launched my Vistage group. Vistage is the world's oldest and largest CEO coaching and mentorship organization. Formerly tech. And I have a group that's 11 CEOs, about to be 12.
13: Very nice.
14: I'm very pleased with that. I have plans to grow that group this year. I'm really looking for CEOs that are either founders, second generation, first-time CEOs, first-time presidents, family businesses, people that are going through transitions, either from lifestyle businesses to growth businesses or personal transitions from, you know, a family member to owner or something like that.
13: We have very little time left, but just a quick question. Your 10-year vision, if we're talking and it's 2036, you and I, and we're on the golf course, and I say to you, how'd you do the last 10 years, Chris? What would that look like for you?
14: 2036, I'll be 56. Yeah. And I have visions of like living in a place like this, right, on a golf course, and where it's warm most of the year.
13: We're going to talk more about that
14: today. Yeah, and when I sold the business, the guy who bought the business, he was like, "What are you going to do?" And I'm like, "I don't know." And he was sort of pressed me on it, and I was like, "Well, I'm going to do cool stuff with cool people," and that's how I left it. And he was like, "All right," and so here we are, cool stuff with cool
13: people. I have to tell you, we are out of time. Time flies so fast on the show. Thank you, Amy, for being here with us and co-hosting. Chris, thanks so much for being a guest. Thank you all for listening, and we'll talk to you next week on Founders Forum.
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21: 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We are going to be here every Wednesday from 10:30 to 11. There is no bad conversation. There is no good conversation. It is just real estate conversation about what's going on in Philly and the metropolitan area. I am so excited because this is going to be unscripted. That's right. It is not a reality show. This is coming to you live. If you'd like to send me a DM, go to my Instagram, Unscripted Real Estate. Send me a DM and I'll try to answer it as we're here. Stay with me. Share it with your friends. Let's have some fun over the next 30 minutes together. Hey, welcome everybody to Wednesday. I'm going to call it Wonderful Wednesday. I love coming in here. This is like one of my highlights of the week because I have to prep to get here. I have to make sure it's in my schedule. I get to deal with my production and producers out there that are absolutely characters, and they make me smile every time I walk in here. You're going to want to follow the Instagram. Follow me on Unscripted Real Estate and also Craig Lurch, Selling 215 on Instagram. Why? Because we did the Matrix walk coming in here today. We actually did the video of starting in the street and how we come into the radio show. But hey, Craig Lurch, EXP Realty, coming to you live on WWDB AM Talk Radio 860. As always on Wednesday, we are excited to be here. Love sharing things about the city of Philadelphia. It's our culture. We're passionate. We're gritty. We've got this going. We're the city of brotherly love. I know, not all the time at the sports teams, but we have some fantastic communities. Fantastic. I love the different areas of Philly. Check out our website, Craig Lurch Selling 215. We're now highlighting in there. We have highlights of every neighborhood that we know and that we're working in. And in those neighborhoods, it's given the highlights of what's taking place. We have dog parks. We have festivals. We have, you know, community farm table stuff going on. We have restaurant specials. So we're making that as a one-stop. Go there. Go CraigLurch.com. You will see what's going on because we have made a website that is there for you. And don't forget to follow us on YouTube because we're sharing different parts of the city. We have Ambler coming out soon. We're going to be having Tresini Restaurant that's coming out. The Elmwood Zoo, who I love and we always talk about. They're going to be published in the next week. And then you're going to have a chance to see them. If you are interested in hearing more about the Elmwood Zoo, you can always call me. I've got a little present for you. If you reach out to me, I do have access to some free passes that I've bought that I give away because I love the zoo. So if you'd like to talk about it, reach out to me, 267-214-7728, 267-214-7728. Love to give you some tickets to the Elmwood Zoo that are on me, complimentary of me, that I've bought with my family, and we want to just share and hold that. All right. The topics that we talked about last weekend were high-skilled. Why work with professionals by luck? Would you work with a periodontist? I guess that's the ones that do the root canal work that ultimately, you know, do you want to get one that's lucky? No, you want to get one that knows what they're doing. Do you want to get a lucky lawyer who's going to keep you out of going to jail if you've done something you should have gone there? First of all, try not to go there. But if you are you going to get a lucky lawyer or are you going to get a good lawyer? Do you want a lucky lawyer if you're going to have a lawsuit for a slip and fall? You got all in the city of Philadelphia. There's tons and tons of lawyers for that. Do you want a lucky new one or do you want somebody with experience through the years? Same thing with real estate. But within that, there are skill points. And we're going to talk about some of those skill points today that when you're interviewing, let's say real estate agents, mortgage companies, insurance people, we're not a commodity. This is not something that just gets traded. There are expertise levels, just like other industries. I've learned this also in the past week. We're getting some work done at the house. My wife Linda wanted to do some checking on some pricing that we got. So she went out to the internet
0: And she goes, you know what? I'm going to go out here. She went to ChatGPT. She went to Claude, did her homework. She's very in tune to that because, she, you know, working within GSK, she's in charge of her departmental team on both sides of the pond, as we call it, England and here in the United States. And she's very analytical on that. And she put together this thing, who to call, why to call, what are the questions, da-da-da-da. It's amazing. It actually pulled up some companies that don't even have companies. All they do are lead generators, and then they take the lead, and they all of a sudden, oh, let us connect to somebody. And all of a sudden, it's just somebody doing work in a small company that's going under and saying it's their name. So get the credentials. Get the real deal as to what's going on, because you'd be surprised. Looking at a normal Zillow, let's talk about Zillow stuff for a minute. Look for Zillow Showcase listings. Those listings are specific to the agent. They're specifically going to the agent who has the listing, who has the information, if you're looking to contact that agent. That's very, very important, because most transactions you can see, and it's like, I think it's 85% of them are not showcased. You can look at a Zillow. You click that button where you think you're going to the listing agent or you think you're getting the information. You go to somebody or a multitude of people who are in a spinning wheel that are set up within the Zillow Flex system that Zillow will then send them the lead to you, and the agent pays Zillow for you being connected to them. So watch where you're clicking when you're out there. Really, is it a Zillow showcase? Homes.com does go to the agent. So if you're looking at homes.com, it does directly go to the specific agent. You don't get sold to them. But so that's why we're going to talk about some of the skills that you need to be looking for in your purchase. Whether you're doing it now, we specialize in helping trade-up buyers go from their present home to their new home and trading up. Or I'm also going to call that trade-up could be your trade-down, your downsizing. We're specializing in a timing between owning a property and getting to your next property and how to do it. It can get really messy. It can get really nasty in there because you don't know the timing. You're juggling different plates in the ceiling. You remember, like in the circus where they're spinning plates and you got to keep all the plates spinning? If you've got kids and you're relocating to a different neighborhood or a different school district and you've got to get them set and you're in a short time frame, you want to work with someone who has a Camelot. And we're going to touch base on that. So we're going to be talking, today's topic is high-level skills, winning strategies, and real results that are taking place. But as I always do, I got to brag about our city of Philadelphia. Big things are going on. We got the Phillies trying to win. We've got some new players that have come in that are working, and that's good. I don't know all the names. I just know, I think it's Alvarez is a new one that came in. I think a new pitcher that came in last night. Hopefully they start winning, getting on that winning curve again, and we'll get going from there. We got LeBron James. Boys, what do you think? LeBron James coming into town on a little bit of basketball. Here we go. I got him.
1: LeBron!
0: Here we go.
1: Winning the championship. It's already confirmed.
0: It's already done. So we should all call Vegas and bet on it. Oh, by the way, I heard the bookies are trying to buy the bets back, that the Sixers were going to win it. They're offering like double your money to buy the thing back, because the odds have really gotten out there, I think.
22: I believe it.
0: I mean, there you go. I believe it, you know. So, all right. And again, if it's on the internet, it's the truth. No. Verify what's on the internet, everybody. Verify it. So the other one, countdown to kickoff. We got countdown to kickoff going. We've got the players finishing up, getting ready into that. I don't know about you guys. We got Penn State Temple playing September 12th. I bought my tickets. My boys played for Temple. My son Corey was on the team to beat Penn State. Let's go.
22: Fun enough, Craig. I'm going to be there that day because we're doing promotional stuff for it.
0: All right. Well, you're going to see me then, because I'm going to come see you. We're going to have the cameras going and we're going to have some fun.
22: I'll come look for you.
0: There you go. All right. So, hey, go out there. Buy your Penn State tickets. They're starting to sell out. We got to make this a big Philly thing. Let's go. Let's go, Temple. Love the Owls. All right. Today, did you know? Let's talk about this. There's not a lot of to-dos. Yesterday was Chocolate Chip Day and White Wine Day. The other day was National Michael Day. I had so much fun calling all the Michaels that I know and things like that. But today is Work Like a Dog Day. Work like a dog. They're like, work as hard as your dog does to chase a frisbee to endless, and they're exhausted in the end. I believe that to one point. I believe working smarter and still doing the work

you into a duplex. Let's get you into a house that you can then make a rental in the future. Have a little hint for you later on that if you are not married yet or you are a married couple, of how to buy a house and how to hack it being first-time home buyers in the future. So, all right, did you know today is Work Like a Dog Day? I told you like that. My dogs, Brandy, Brooklyn, and Winnie, Winston, are all hanging out. They don't work too much. They just sit around and watch the day go. But here's the other one, Oyster Day, National Oyster Day. Love oysters. Love doing them. Love doing them chilled with friends. Love doing them down the port, down the shore. Love doing them up at the Bluebell Inn. Love doing them at the Oyster House in Philly. Love doing them at Oyster Bay, which is my buddy Brad Daniels and family, the guys that own Tresini's down in Cape May. So if you're out, have some oysters today. Enjoy, and let's go from there. All right, let's talk real estate. It is a full contact sport. I don't care what you say, what anybody says. It beats you up as a buyer and as a seller. It's emotional. It's physical. It's mental. It's irritatable. I don't know if that's a word, irritable. Maybe that's a Wikipedia word I'm going to get. I have all these Craigisms that people say you have and that you use and all that stuff. But, you know, I definitely think that's going to be a whatever that thing is, word. But and the biggest thing you got to look at today is, you know, the skills, the skill set. You know, when you've got people up building skyscrapers, building your home, building the framework, there are skills that they need to know. You don't want somebody cutting wood for the first time and it's not even, it's all cockeyed, it's all a mess when you're doing that. So understand every transaction starts with the foundation. The foundation of your purchase is you making the decision that you are looking to discuss real estate or get ready to buy real estate. And the foundation just builds the rest of the property. Because if you have a weak foundation, which is not having knowledge, which isn't having the skills, it isn't having the Camelot, the team around you that we've discussed in the past, which is your accountant, your financial advisor, your good insurance person, your mentor. You might have a mentor, a family member who's a really good mentor to you. But again, not all family members are the best mentor because some family members are overprotective. I always talk about smashing the snow globe. And keep your ears open on that when there's some new things that we're coming out with. Smashing the snow globe. That's a huge word in Craigism that I use. In that not everybody wants you to get to your next level. And I'm sorry about that. Not everybody wants to get to your next level. A lot of parents and a lot of people have been in their homes 30, 40 years. They haven't had a transaction. So they're not seeing what the mortgage world is today. They're not seeing what real prices are. They're like, oh my God, how are you going to afford that when you're making X and doing this? They don't take into your tax credits. They don't take into those other things. So in the process of the buying, you want to start with your foundation. The base is you committing that you're going to do it. The timeline that you want to do it in. The objections, the things that are going to hold you up, more or less the story. How are we going to solve the reactions? And then what's the win or the yikes at the end of it? And that's where you're going to go. But that foundation is the situation where you are now to move forward in building the building up. So you want a strong one with that. You want to go out, and that's why it's real important to, you know, find an agent that knows how to negotiate offers. You know, there are offers out there today that are not just price-oriented, and that comes from the communication. I build a lot of relationship with agents. I have a lot of agents that after transactions, they keep calling me for information of how they can do another transaction because they like the way I help. I had the buyer and we transitioned with their listing and they're like, how did you do that with the buyer? How can I do that with my buyer? So if you're in the real estate business, if you're an agent and you're struggling with how to get your offers accepted and maybe your broker isn't giving you information, maybe your broker isn't there, who knows whatever is going on. Maybe you don't communicate well with them. You're just stuck in a snow globe at the company where you're at. You don't got to come and work with me. I'll just sit and I'll guide you. I'll tell you some of those things to do. All right. And it's not on AI. I can tell you that AI is great on helping you make things better, but it's not there to learn the intricate skills that need to take place in that process. You know, we've been working with buyers
They're all like, should we use an escalation?

0: clause. Should we use this? Should we use that? And again, just because you have the highest price doesn't mean you have the best answer. We won two offers in the past 2 weeks because it more or less was about settlement time. And it was more or less about how quickly we were willing to do inspections, how quickly we were willing to settle on the property, and how can that benefit the seller? Okay, in that maybe we give them a week to move out. We settle the middle of the month. Their lease isn't running out. Your lease isn't running out as a buyer to the end of the month. We give them an extra week to get out of there so it's not crazy on a one day. I remember decades ago, and still does go on today, seller has to sell their home, and in the process of selling their home, they got to move that money from the one property to the next property, but they can't be in the house. So they either got to pack up the day before, or they're packing up really early in the morning, and we're setting a late afternoon, an early afternoon, late morning settlement. While that's happening, the trucks are now running to the next house. They then go to the next settlement. They used to be able to take the check from one title company to another, and most title companies would accept that. They're not now. That's a challenge. How are you going to take point A to point B and have it cashed? It's not going to happen. So now you have to have a wire that's coming in from the buyer's mortgage company for the seller, who is then becoming the buyer. The wire has to go from the title company of the buyer to the title company of the seller, which is now the buyer. And how long does it get there? And how long does it get stuck? I've been in transactions that there's three in a row. You'll go boom, boom, boom. Three families moving, three tie-ins. That's where a skill set comes in. That's where, knowing your timelines, knowing how to handle the emotions of everybody stressed out, how to dot your I's, cross your T's, and have a hiccup. I always call it the hiccup, plan B situation. It's not comfortable in doing that, but that is key. That is really, really key when you're thinking about making bids on a property. As the agent, if you have, when you're with your agent, have them call. Make sure they're communicating with that other realtor very, very well. The other part is there's some tricky stuff out there with inspections. Buyers are believing, they're going back to the past, that home inspections are a renegotiation tool for the sale price. No, they're not. Stop it. I'm telling you right now, stop it. I tell agents that all the time. Stop thinking this is just to see how much we can reduce the house. Perfect example is we just went through a sale on a property. The buyer wanted a $10,000 credit on a duplex. He was saying, I want new garage doors. They don't need new garage doors. Yes, the garage doors are old, but they don't need it. They're not even in the home inspection. He's like, well, I want them because they're aging, and he said it's just a matter of time. Well, just a matter of time is just like, okay, you've got 2 years to live. We don't know when the big day is going to come. It's just like, you got 2 years to live. Okay, when's that day going to happen? It's just like, when are these doors going to go out? Just because they're cosmetically or they're the older doors doesn't mean that the seller needs to pay for it. That would help the value of the property. All right? So that buyer started at $10,000. You know what they resolved the take in the end? $1,000. They took $1,000. But I'm not gonna knock them. I'm never mad at people asking. I get annoyed when people dig their cleats in on things that are unrealistic. We just did another transaction that the tenant wanted the unit empty before they moved in, but the lease has a 60-day notice, and they wanted to push settlement out, but they wanted the unit vacant for 30 days prior to them going in. Because of what they said, and then they wanted it bed bugged, they wanted it this, they wanted it that. And I'm like, no. What are we doing here? Because then the liability is on the seller who threw a tenant out, who is losing rent, and what happens if they don't settle? We said to the buyer, you put your $20,000 deposit hard, which means non-refundable if you don't get a mortgage, you don't settle. They didn't want to do that. Well, the interesting point was, they walked away. And guess what? 10 days later, they showed back up at our door. And guess what they did? They agreed to settle with the notice that the tenant moves out within 30 days of settlement, but they're in charge of it now, not the seller. Same negotiated price we had, same terms on everything else, we got rid of that sticking clause. And that was just because we decided to say that's enough for us. And that's the big part. In your negotiations, you don't want to always get emotional. Once you get emotional, you're going to overpay, you're going to underpay, you're going to walk away because it's really not that big of a deal of what you're thinking about. Get your bottom line, know where you're at, know your reality, know the skill level that you're talking to the inspectors, your mortgage person, your real estate agent, their skill level in educating you on other past situations that have happened. How have they turned out? How have they worked? And that's a very, very, very big thing to work on, because without that basis, you can get yourself in a real pickle if you're dealing with just emotion, because you could have a really good transaction, a really good dream home of yours, and by pushing a little too hard, you could blow the thing up. So keep emotions intact. Make sure that, and here's the come away with that. Keep your emotions intact. Make sure your agent is teaching you and helping you in the skills that they've known from other transactions recently. And know that the market might switch. You've got a lot. My daughter said, "Oh, Dad, in the next 12 months, the market is going to be different. That's why, you know, her and her boyfriend are going to wait 12 months." I said, "You're not listening to what I say. Buy now. We'll figure later out, because you don't know what the future is going to be. And by the way, the market's not going to crash. It's not crashing 20%, everybody. It's not going back to 2008. The mindset out there is, to quote my buddy Pete Middleton had said the other day, is all sellers believe it's 2021. All buyers believe it's 2008. The reality is the market's the market. It's nothing more other than but a market. You also have homes, I'll be honest with you, that are trade-up and silver tsunami sellers that really aren't on the market but are on the market. We've met with a lot of people that had the plan in the next 18 months, 12 months to move, yet have said, "We don't want to put our house out there totally, but if you come across somebody that might be able to meet their requirement, we'd be interested in speaking about it." Well, that's fantastic. We just did that for a client. And in the process of me then talking to some of the other realtor friends that I have, they ended up having a client that was looking for it. And these people were in California. They looked at the videos of the house. They looked at all the professional pictures. And yes, we had them done, because they said, if we are going to show it to somebody, let's at least make sure that we have those things done. This is not an exclusive listing. This is a private seller working with me as a consultant and getting the home sold and then ultimately turning it into a real estate transaction. So you can call me and we can find those things. We do NDAs and all that stuff. Just like undisclosed business sales, there are things like this that take place, and yes, they're legal. But again, this buyer found this home, gave them the terms they wanted, which was a little off the asking price, but the rental back, the terms to take a little bit of time to get out. They then found their new home. So in the process, we sold a $1.3 million and then sold them an $800,000. That was a fantastic transition from a trade down, or instead of a trade up, but we helped them also get everything together, get their process together, get all the unknowns out of the way. They had done some work. They actually fixed a couple air conditioner condensers, replaced a couple different things, which made it that the buyer was very, very comfortable. All right, so there's two situations that we just talked about: the opportunity to settle and rent back to people, and the opportunity to sell early and be that person that rents back and part of the transaction. And in the process of that, you know, if you want to talk about having exclusive access to some of that stuff, just reach out to me. Call me, 267-214-7728. There are a ton of exclusive properties that are out there that have opportunity, and it's not just luxury homes. There are 400, 500, 800, 900, 1,000, 1,000,000, 1,000,005 homes that are sitting out that are sitting there waiting for the right buyer, for the right situation and timing for that seller. So if you have that opportunity to be flexible, we should be talking. And if you're thinking about buying anywhere in the next 12 to 18 months, once your money's ready, you should be buying. In the next 12 to 18 months, Let's strategize. Figure out the process and help take you in a calming spot there. All right. Some of the other things, you know, the market isn't bad. I keep telling everybody, the market is not bad. We've done some posts out there. The market is. You know, people are saying, you know, there's new inventory coming on. Yes, homes are sitting on the market. You are seeing price improvements. You see, it's funny, you know, you know how many houses were overpriced because most of the agents don't know how to price. They're not doing a really good CMA. I know that we have our process that one is my skill set I work with. Two is we take it and we put it through RRP, which is the real estate site out there, and gives us a scenario. Two is then we take all of that information that I've seen, then we put it through one of our personally written, our own bot, our own AI bot that we've comprised and built through different generators, ChatGPT, Claude, and then we've put it all together. And it's amazing how this 15-page really in-depth CMA comes out. Most agents are just going to throw papers. It's this, this, this. This is in-depth. You can click on it. You can see things. It shows reality. It shows why the buyers, who the buyers are, what percentage are going to be this, this, this, this, that. All right. And that's the detail of the basic skilled realtor coming in that only uses it for description, which is level one AI versus being a certified AI, which is level four or five. Okay. So when looking at, you know, pricing your home, make sure it's there. And I see a lot of reductions. I see a lot of repositionings. I see refreshing price, positive movement by an owner. These are emails that I'm getting. I must get 10 to 15 emails a day on agents that have just changed prices, which is fantastic. So, all right, in a summary, we're going to talk about it all goes back to skills. It all goes back to knowledge. Whether you're buying or selling, find your Camelot. Find your Camelot. This is a really exciting time in real estate. This is the time of year where people are getting done vacation in July. You should be getting to the market now if you're a seller. If you're planning on selling in the winter, you should have a game plan down. You should be getting your photography done now so you have two steps of photography. Photography then and photography now. You have photography now. We have a whole generator within our in our media company, our media stuff that we do. Yes, I call myself a media company also because we take our real estate, which is our vehicle, and we put it into our media, which then gets it out for everybody to see. So if you're thinking about buying, selling, investing, we specialize especially in the trade up, whether it's the trade up, which I call trading from one house to another, whether it's trading down in size or whether it's trading up in size or whether it's trading areas. We're here to help. Reach out to me. Love to sit and have a discussion of how we can help you achieve your goals, help you smash your snow globe, help you do it in this, what I call the selling 215 area, which is Philly and all the burbs. And if you're relocating out of the area, I can help you find the best agent that's in that area that you don't even have to go through the skill work. I know their skill work. I know where they're at. We're helping Florida, Nashville, anywhere in the United States. 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I'm here to help you. Be well, be blessed. Go out, open some doors for some people. You never know whose life you're going to change by opening the door for them. Be well, be blessed. Happy Wednesday, everybody. Craig Lurch.
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5: 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A lot of things affect us and affect others, you know, like infectious disease. You know, people get each other sick, and some people bear them a grudge despite the fact that it's a human experience. In fact, animals have the same experience, and things don't often cross from animals to humans or humans to animals, but Stranger things have happened in human history. But we talk about public health. There's a whole lot to unpack there. That you've got, obviously, you know, your family, because there's a bunch of individuals living together, hopefully by choice and happy, what have you. And then, you know, there's your town, you know, the way everybody interacts, what have you, to interact commerce and to get food and have entertainment and all the things, and take away the trash, all the things that need to be done. And then there's, of course, the state, where we elect representatives to, you know, make decisions on our behalf. And nationally, the same thing. You know, we make decisions through elected representatives and elected officials and what have you. So there's something called public health, and there's always a lot of contention there. You know, should the government just stay out of it and let individuals do it, or does the government have a role to play in that, and what level of government and what have you? Because there are national public health organizations in the United States. Each state has its own health department, if you will. And I know that in the county that I'm in New Jersey, there's a county health department that deals with reportable illnesses and those kinds of things. And when it comes to that, certain illnesses and diseases are what's called reportable. That means that physicians and other mandated reporters, to use the official terms, have to let officials know despite privacy concerns and things like that, so they can keep statistics and make recommendations, you know, even rules and laws based on those kinds of things. So beyond all of that is, you know, the public health thing that's come up over the last 100 years and is very controversial, and we could spend probably 24 hours and still not get to the bottom of it or have a frank solution with vaccines. You know, vaccines were originally defined as things that could prevent you getting ill, or at least prevent the illness from being severe. And then, you know, since 2020, a lot of the rules on a national level were changed to reflect that, well, it only confers immunity. It doesn't guarantee that you won't get the disease, or you won't spread the disease, or you won't die of the disease, or you won't be hospitalized by the disease. Well, that sort of widens it up quite a bit. And when we're talking about vaccines and things, you know, there's a lot of issues because, you know, it's not just a potential infectious agent or a piece of that infectious agent, but there are also congeners and adjuncts and things that make your body respond very strongly. And there are preservatives, things when put on the skin or in your food aren't harmful, but when they're put under your skin, do they cross your blood-brain barrier and all this? So again, you know, many, many hours on this, and hopefully we can devote some more time to it. But when it comes to vaccines specifically, the federal government several decades ago decided in the late 80s, I would say, to establish that because the pharmaceutical manufacturers, and I think it was like 86, 87, about that time frame, when the vaccine manufacturers, Big Pharma, had decided, you know, hey, we're getting sued over every little thing that happens, and we can't continue this path. So the federal government, I guess being lobbied by lots of different organization folks and entities with interest, I guess they'd call them stakeholders in the modern day, they decided and put a bill through Congress that kind of let the pharmaceutical industry, the vaccine industry, out of any liability and took that liability onto the government. And at the same time, you know, well, oh, who are you going to call? You know, as the question from the old movie Ghostbusters goes, you know, if God forbid, you know, you have a problem, you get injured, it doesn't work, or, you know, something happens. So they created something called VAERS, V-A-E-R-S, and we're going to talk about the vaccine reporting system that's been in use for decades since, the pluses of it, the minuses of it, was there any substitutions for it, and where are we today? Our special guest expert, after that completely too long intro, is Ona Braswell, a paramedic in Maine. Welcome, Ona.
6: Hi, thank you for having me, Dr. Wax.
5: Oh, it's a pleasure indeed. Can you tell us a little bit about your background and training and how you came to this topic of VAERS, or VAERS, as it's called in the medical world?
6: Yeah, sure. So I do have a background in health science. I have a degree in health science, and I'm also a paramedic since 2004, so about 22 years as a paramedic. And I work in healthcare technology. I started that journey in the late 90s was a consultant. I was hired by the CDC through a company that used to be called Constella. It's now called SRA International, which they acquired Constella after I'd left.
5: And the CDC is the Centers for Disease Control, which is a federal public health advisory board. Just for lack of, you know, less formal terms.
6: Yeah. Yeah. So you kind of alluded to VAERS was established right after the National Childhood Vaccine Injury Act of 86. Mm-hmm. Prior, the legacy systems were really like archaic databases, and you filled out paper forms. And then in 2001, they contracted with Constella, which is the company that I eventually came to work for, to modernize that system. Mm-hmm. So there were two systems, one run by the FDA, and I think one by the CDC, and one was public practitioners and one was for private practitioners and manufacturers.
5: Okay.
6: And so the first project was to consolidate those two and put them into a system that was available remotely. So prior to 2001, if you wanted to get information out of VAERS, you would have to file a FOIA, and they would fill out a bunch of papers, and then they would send you papers. Mm-hmm. So this was basically electronic migration of systems. And then
5: they had a paper system with file cards and filing cabinets and things, and it was literally a federal case to try and get information out of this system, and it was paper reporting, so it all had to be collated and what have you. And the thought was, because it was the late 80s and early 90s, to bring everything together on computer mainframes or centralized computer databases, just to kind of bring everybody using, I guess, more modern terms.
6: Yeah, they did have data systems that they were not accessible by the public. They were on, like you said, mainframe systems that only government employees could access. And there were two different systems. So I joined in 2004. And I was there from 2004 to 2006. So when I joined, they had built the initial kind of migration of the data systems, and the system was available, I use that term loosely, online. They were still doing a lot of paper reporting. I joined, and our mandate was to develop a public facing website, very similar to what we see today, which is now CDC Wonder. But it was it was a privately hosted website that was just specifically for VAERS. The second mandate was to build a electronic reporting interface so that you could fill out a form online to submit your VAERS report. Building out that data set into a more modernized data system was the third mandate. The fourth mandate, which never happened, and I don't think it has even happened to today, was a streamlined system for clinicians to both report and get data and to share data, like a data exchange between clinicians and manufacturers and the CDC. But that never launched. So yeah, so that's
5: right.
6: That was what I was brought on. I was a systems analyst, so my role was to look at legacy systems, build an understanding of them, document, and then work with the team to define what the new system would look like from a technical perspective. And then circling back at the end to do what's called quality assurance, and making sure that we've hit all of our mandates for the product that we're building.
5: Right. So basically, when you were brought on, there were systems in place. They were old. They were antiquated. I mean, if anybody's talking about computers, they were what MS-DOS was, I guess, to modern Windows and Apple, you know, operating systems, I guess. Is that a fair statement, or were they like COBOL, Fortran, and Pascal that a lot of us had in high school in the 80s?
6: I mean, they had the green screens and everything, and this was in the like, you know, 2000s, and they were still operating on really old computers, which that at that time was not uncommon in the government. Like even the military, like, still had like computers from the 80s. So, yeah.
5: Right. So a lot of times, you know, when it comes to big organizations and states and the Fed, things like that, unless they outsource things, which again has risks and benefits, you know, because, you know, it's always cui bono, that is to say, who benefits, you know, when you outsource something, you might get a better deal, you might get less money spent, you might get a quicker result that you're trying to get. However, you know, who benefits, you know, where does the money go and how much is it? And, you know, does it disappear? Do you see the results of it or not? And when it comes to the government, when the government does things, especially with computers, they're probably 20 years behind the times until the present, would you say, from your experience
6: Definitely.
5: 2004 and 2005, 2006?
6: Yeah, definitely.
5: Right. And VAERS, in addition to physicians and other mandated reporters in healthcare to report issues, patients could also report issues and other entities, pharmacies or what have you. And they weren't giving immunizations or vaccines at the time, which, again, is a whole nother show and issue with pluses and minuses for sure. But there's also federally established, there is like a court sort of thing in place for people with vaccine injuries. And there's a huge backlog. It's not efficient by any means. It's years out of date and behind. And it usually doesn't seem, from the research that I've done, to be commensurate with what injuries, you know, in like the legal system would be.
6: No. And actually, and this is more along the lines of my personal journey, which we kind of talked about a little bit. Mm-hmm. At the time that I was working with the CDC, I also had a coworker at the paramedic side of the house whose child died. I use air quotes, SIDS. They went in for their well check. They came home, they spiked a massive fever and passed away. And they used it, SIDS. Yeah, it was awful and
5: tragic.
6: Yeah. And so we responded to that. And so it was very personal for me following their journey. They did report it to the vaccine court system, but they were terribly, horribly harassed. The husband and wife that worked in the fire service and was essentially, it implied that if he didn't drop it, his job was in jeopardy. And so just like this really ugly side of the system where they really make it hard for families to even report. And then if you do report, you are treated very poorly by the system, which is like their pediatrician, his employer, the government. And so I think, you know, the percentage of people that even know that VAERS exists is very low. I think when I was working there, we had anticipated mathematically a 5% reporting rate. That means only 5% of adverse events are being reported in the system.
5: Okay.
6: And I think it's actually lower than that now, like much lower.
5: Well, I know as a physician, it's very difficult to do. Nobody wants to do it. It's laborious. And I know that it's something that everybody dreads having to do because it's not simple. It's not the point and click that you'd think about. So we're going to have to take a short break here. We're going to listen to a few advertisements from supporters of the show, which we sincerely appreciate. Please listen and consider patronizing those folks. We'll be back with more of Health is Number One right here on WWDB Philadelphia.
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5: Welcome back to Health is Number One. I'm your host, Dr. Craig Wax, America's family physician. We're talking about public health and specifically VAERS, the Vaccine Injury Reporting System, its history, how it came about, the pluses and minuses. And our special guest worked with that group in development of the site in 2004 to 2006, Ona Braswell, who's a paramedic in Maine. Welcome back, Ona.
6: Hi.
5: Well, thank you for sharing the history since 1986, since the Vaccine Injury Act, when, you know, government by fiat took the liability away from the vaccine or pharmaceutical industry and those giving shots as well to the federal government and its agencies and the vaccine court system. And you also had mentioned an anecdotal story, which was terribly sad, about one of your friends who had to report to the system after the tragic loss of a child right after his well visit and multiple vaccines. So that's certainly an awful thing. So I need to acknowledge that. Can you tell us a bit more about what you found in 2004 when you went to work as a consultant for the systems that were in place?
6: Yeah. So obviously we kind of alluded to it before, like really old systems. There was a lot of paper-based systems. They had a team of intake nurses that managed any of the severe adverse events. So each type of adverse event, the CDC had a protocol and requirements for the amount of time that could pass before the documentation that was received was in the system, as well as following up with patients. So, for example, if a patient died or had a hospitalization, then there was a mandate that the nurse reach out to them and get more information from the family member or from the person that had the adverse event. So a lot of old systems like that, that we had to analyze and determine how we were going to approach building this new system.
5: And what was that new system to be called?
6: VAERS. So the system that was in place was already called VAERS when we joined, when I joined. Constella was part of like the building out of VAERS from those two disparate systems. And I have them. Remember the old systems. One was,
5: So when you worked as a consultant, you worked as a consultant for Constella, and that group was a consultant for the CDC with regard to establishing and modernizing the VAERS system, which was, for lack of better words, hopelessly out of date with regard to its technology, with regard to its information databases and what have you. Because to my understanding, again, it's a cursory understanding, as I don't do programming or what have you, that the systems that were in place, even in the early 2000s, were circa 1990 and not anywhere near current standards, because we know government moves at a snail's pace, although it's probably the world's biggest, most expensive snail.
6: Yes. Yeah. So, so the two systems, one was the FDA, it was a spontaneous reporting system. Mm-hmm. And then the other one was the CDC monitoring system for adverse events following immunization.
5: Okay.
6: And so the latter was for public providers, and the FDA system was for private providers or manufacturers. And
5: okay.
6: Really not a lot of patients, I would imagine, even knew those systems existed. So VAERS, which began in 1990, was like mm-hmm. a new thing. It's like where, you know, patients could also report adverse events.
5: Okay.
6: It wasn't largely advertised, like, and I believe it was part of a mandate around the National Child Vaccine Injury Act in 1986 mm-hmm. to have monitoring and metrics in place for adverse events. So that's where it was birthed from.
5: Right.
6: And then, yeah, in 2001, it was transitioned to being accessible online. So that was new. And then the second phase of that was really making it possible to report online. And so that's when I think things really opened up for patients. And then
5: Well, you didn't have to go somewhere to report, like right. a library or something, or a doctor's office or a hospital system or a government mm-hmm. office. You could actually report from your home computer. And I guess at the time, what was a dial-up modem?
6: Yeah. Well, and then in 2006, after I'd mm-hmm. left, so right. we delivered final product to the CDC in 2006. And
5: okay.
6: then after that, like, phase, I think that I would call that phase two of the development of the VAERS system. It was actually migrated by the CDC over to CDC Wonder, which is an online database that is not just VAERS. It's like all sorts of data, like
5: okay.
6: flu data. And that kind of stayed that way for a very long time
5: right.
6: until about 2017, which is when they did VAERS 2.0. And
5: okay.
6: and VAERS 2.0 was really just a revision of the reporting form, whether for the better or the worse.
5: Got you.
6: I think that's an opinion.
5: Did it make it better, stronger, faster, cheaper, more efficient, easier?
6: I would
5: more
6: argue,
5: expensive, you know?
6: Yeah, I would argue, and this is my opinion, yeah. it was never built, and including the stuff that I was part of building,
5: mm-hmm.
6: it was never built for efficiency.
5: Okay.
6: It was never built to be user-friendly. And in fact, when I pointed some of those things out during the design phase, I would mm-hmm. be quite kicked under the table by my boss going, you know. And so it was built to be a government system, which is very clunky and difficult to access and difficult to figure out.
5: Okay.
6: Not user friendly. Takes a very long time to file a report. And I actually think that the version 2 takes even longer than
5: oh, wow.
6: the original. Like, you know, filling out a paper form versus like clicking through. And if you ever had to fill out a VAERS report, it takes a really long time.
5: So would you say VAERS 2.0 in 2017 was bigger, not better? Would you say?
6: Yes.
5: Okay. Got you. Because yeah. I had heard a rumor, and I guess we should probably address it, because if I heard it, others heard it too, that there was a better, stronger, faster, more efficient, easier system that was in development through the 2000s. And somewhere 2012 or something, it was decided not to go to it. And I don't know that that's the case or not. That's, again, the rumor mill. And with the internet, the rumor mill is everywhere all the time, 24/7.
6: I will say I wouldn't be surprised. I cannot confirm. I do know that like one of the last phases of what my team was building was this mm-hmm. interoperability system, like an exchange, data exchange,
5: mm-hmm.
6: which would have been better, stronger, faster, especially. So one of the points of VAERS was to identify hot lots, right? So
5: okay.
6: if you have more than one report, and I forget what the numbers were, but if you have a certain level of adverse events being reported against a specific vaccine lot,
5: right.
6: then they're mandated to pull that. It's called a hot lot, and they have to take it off of like the shelves, the proverbial shelves, and not use it anymore. And
5: right,
6: so
5: which
6: that,
5: makes sense, because when, you know, just to let everybody know, whenever you take any medical product, whether it's a medication or an injection or a vaccine or immunization or even an injectable medication, you know, there's, you know, the things that we're all obligated to report are the manufacturer, the product name, the dose, the way it was administered. That is to say, was it on the skin? Was it into the skin? Was it under the skin? Was it into the muscle? Was it into a vein? Those kinds of things, you know. So the other things we report, as you mentioned, with hot lots, is there's a lot number. So that's, you know, tells the company and whoever's surveying, you know, where that was produced and at what time and what circumstances went into its production. So that's a lot, or a vat, if you will, just to think about it in that way. And then there's an expiration date, which is, you know, the FDA data approved time when it needs to be pulled from the shelf. You know, even food, we see expiration dates, and there are probably lot numbers on fresh foods as well, so that the manufacturer can tell, oh, this came off this assembly line, or was, you know, grown or made in this place, depending what food source it was. But that's information that's critical, and how that data is handled is critical in trying to figure out, you know, recently in the news there was a Cyclospora bacterial infection that's been in lettuce and stuff, and it's been in several fast food chains. And, you know, the worry is all bagged lettuce bad, and what's the processes? And, you know, it needs to be traced back to, you know, the animal source, because vegetables aren't contaminated by bacteria. But, you know, when things on farms, in factories, when stuff is at processing houses or packaging houses, even storage places, you know, it can be exposed to animal product, which can have bacteria that can infect humans. So what's your thought on how the system managed that data in the last few minutes prior to the break?
6: I mean, in terms of like collecting the data, you know, it's a government system. So part of what we built was not just the way that we collect the data, but link systems to adjudicate it.
5: Okay.
6: I will say that you know, obviously I left in 2006 and a lot's happened since then, and including COVID, and some of the things that I saw happening during COVID, like really grokked with my experience of working there, you know, data going missing all of a sudden, like, you know, I can't speak to what is actually going on, but there's some concern I personally have around transparency and people meddling with data, but I can't not confirm whether that is actually taking place.
5: Right.
6: I have seen, like, so I occasionally have gone into the Wonder system and done, you know, pulled down data and reports just because out of curiosity, especially around COVID, and and then seeing like discrepancies happen like from one week to the next. And I know there were a couple of people that were taking that very seriously and really digging into the numbers. And
5: yeah, this
6: showing.
5: Is a place where we probably should take a break and come right back after these messages with more of Health is Number One right here on WWDB Philadelphia.
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5: Welcome back to Health is Number One. I'm your host, Dr. Craig Wax, America's family physician, talking about public health and the VAERS system that was put into place by the Vaccine Injury Act in 1986 and developed in 1990 and has been an ongoing project of the federal government ever since. Our special guest worked with the VAERS system as a consultant with Constella, the company that that worked to develop it in the early 2000s, Ona Braswell, who's a paramedic in Maine. Welcome back, Ona.
6: Hello.
5: So prior to the break, in fact, lots of people were probably hoping we wouldn't go to break because you had brought up the C word, that is to say COVID, and SARS-CoV-2 virus, which was probably the biggest thing we've seen in decades. And as far as the questions of the source, the questions of what did we know, when did we know, who was responsible, and all of those things, fodder for another, I don't know, 50 or 60 shows. I'd like to talk about it from a VAERS perspective. So from what you knew of the system when you were part of the development of the system to where they were in 2020 with VAERS version 2 as of 2017, what were your thoughts? Because you had some concerns as to how things would be handled.
6: Yeah, well, and I apologize that I don't have the exact numbers, but I was following very closely. So full disclosure, I did not get the COVID vaccine. My logic brain said, why would you inject yourself with something that has not even gone through clinical trial? And I don't want to be a guinea pig. And it's, you know, all of the many, many reasons. But sure. I was watching as fellow paramedics. So in Maine, they had a mandate for paramedics and for all healthcare providers. I worked for a company that, even though I was a remote employee, they mandated it. And I ended up resigning after 10 years and leaving behind my golden parachute. So very strong feelings around that, around my opinions. But from a perspective of VAERS, one thing that I observed, because I was curious, and I went into CDC Wonder, and I did the math of the number of events that were being reported. And if you look at adverse events being reported for any of the COVID vaccines, the number of adverse event reports for just COVID vaccines exceeds all other reports for the lifetime of VAERS by a magnitude of thousands.
5: Wow.
6: Before that, the most common adverse events that you would see would be from the vaccine. And I think that was a property just of the frequency that they're given. But
5: Most people have had exposure to the flu vaccine. I mean, everybody gets offered at some point. But, you know, and again, that's another show as to whether it works or whether the the thought process and the practical process is actually, you know, reasonable or not. But you were saying about, you know, all the COVID vaccines, the mRNA-based vaccines and the DNA-based vaccine, which wound up being pulled from the market. But it wasn't the widest used in this country, and it wasn't the one with the most side effects either, because there was a project called Open VAERS, that is to say open and VAERS.org, I want to say. I may be slightly off with the web name, but it tried to simplify retrieving data from the VAERS system in an aggregate way. Like you could say, like, well, all right, well, this vaccine had so many effects and side effects, what have you, and what they were, whether they were death or hospitalization or, you know, a heart attack or cancer or whatever the thing was. And Open VAERS was an amazing project that was available to people. I don't believe it was for profit, but I can't speak to its founding, but it kind of gave you as a person the ability to log on, press a few clicks, and get lots of summarized data, which you were saying in your experience with the development of VAERS, that was never available before because it was complicated to report. It was complicated the way it handled the data. It was complicated to try to get information from it. And it wasn't in a simple, easy to read format that we're used to now.
6: Yeah. So I can't speak to open VAERS, but I do know, like, in terms of the data accessibility now, since things have been put onto WonDAR, you can run queries against the database. It's fully open. They redact any patient information, so it's, you know, it's HIPAA compliant and all that.
5: Yeah, but it doesn't necessarily compromise privacy for the common person to look at.
6: Correct. And okay. Since last year, so 2025, they also extended the data that you can access. So you can now access secondary reporting data as well. So you can.
5: What does that mean? What primary versus secondary versus tertiary? What does that mean as far as data sets for our listeners?
6: The primary report would be whatever the doctor or manufacturer or patient, whoever, submitted in their original submission.
5: Right.
6: And then secondary reporting is things, so follow-ups from the CDC or from their clinician or any of the entities that would communicate with the reporter. So if it was a patient, obviously a report from a doctor saying that they confirm that these are the symptoms and here's the test results. So you can see more information. So because the other problem with VAERS is it's an everybody can access it system. And so, you know, you can get everything in there. It's like a recycling bin where people throw their half eaten hot dogs. You know, you can't force structure on humanity. And so anybody can report. And so in terms of data quality, that's all. Issue, right? So, you know, there's good data in there and then there's not good data, you know.
5: Right. So it's anything from gold to refuse, basically.
6: Exactly.
5: Valuable to completely invaluable, doesn't belong there. Like you had said, half-eaten hot dogs.
6: I would argue the onus is on the CDC to make sure that they're collecting clean data, but they never wanted that. They wanted bad data.
5: Okay, so, well, that's an interesting assertion. I mean, obviously, you know, we can't say who wants what. Right, and that's fine. So they never really collected good data. They collected all data, and it was never clean or clean depressed or whatever you do with data.
6: Yeah.
5: And so you've got a lot of data that's helpful stuck in a bunch of data that's probably not helpful. And you get two sides when it comes to VAERS, especially during the COVID SARS-CoV-2 time. You get the people that say, hey, VAERS reported all these problems and issues and nobody paid any attention. There were safety signals and things should be pulled from the market and, you know, people should be put in jail and tried for this or that. So, you know, that's one side of the argument. The other side says, that data's crap. I don't believe any of it. And so it's so hard because everybody has sort of confirmation bias. That is to say, whatever you believe, you look for data to show what you believe is true.
6: Exactly. And I think that, and I don't want to make assumptions, but I will say that the original purpose of the system, which was to track vaccine safety and report on adverse events, I don't think that mandate has been met by the CDC.
5: So in close to four decades, the government has failed on the mandate that Congress made to them in law.
6: Right. And they freely admit it because if you have data that says, oh, this is very bad and you guys didn't do what you were supposed to do, they'll be like, no, that data is no good. But the argument there is you should be making sure that you're getting good data. You should have a system that's easy to report your adverse events and track them and make sure that there is a system for following up with each report so that we're not having the half-eaten hot dogs.
5: Right.
6: And, you know, that is on the government to do that, I would argue.
5: Right. And as I was saying before, I mean, you know, government has two ways of doing things. They can try and do it and they'll administrate the thing to death. You know, it's said that if they were in charge of the Sahara Desert in 5 years, you know, they would administrate away all the sand, you know.
6: Yeah.
5: So, I mean, that's a loose translation of a great saying.
6: Yeah. The alternative is do away with the 1986 Act and let it be a free market system where quality is determined, by capitalism, essentially.
5: Right.
6: If a business feels that if they don't deliver quality, they could get sued, like with everything else in this world.
5: Well, there's
6: like,
5: a threat. I mean, as a physician, you know, if I deliver care and, you know, something goes wrong, I mean, well, there's mistakes that are made, you know, that we're all humans. However, if

0: patients in that way, despite whether insurance pays or governments pays or even if nobody pays, you know, we're still responsible. But when you make a product that has so many potential benefits and so many documented risks, you've got to have some liability or some skin in the game, because the government has proven over many decades that they're not up to the task of, you know, to taking on the administration of that risk.
1: Speak my language. I personally believe that liability should be returned.
0: Right.
1: But, and that, as with any treatment that you were considering, there should be freedom to choose without coercion. And so we now live in a world where it's heavily coerced. And, you know, you can't send your kid to school if you don't do this procedure, right? But no one would say you can't send your kid to school unless you do a an appendectomy, you know?
0: Right.
1: So, you know, I think every individual has to weigh the risks themselves, and it's a doctor-patient relationship decision.
0: Right.
1: And I think that having the government in the middle of it creates a lot of problems, because the government's interest is really not the individual interest. Like, they're looking at things with macro systems in mind.
0: Right. And most of us are interested in, hey, well, what about me? What am I getting? What am I risking? What is it costing? What are my alternatives? You know, I mean, we need the whole risk-benefit ratio, and that has always been in medicine. And somehow in 2020 going forward, not only was it at risk, it seemed absent without leave.
1: Right. Yeah. And I, as a paramedic too, like, I just saw things that I came into COVID already skeptical because of my CDC experience.
0: Having worked with the government, you were skeptical of what the government can, should, would, and could and can't do.
1: And I had my suspicions of what they might do, like, which, you know, I'm not a conspiracy theorist, but I am pragmatic. And I'm like, okay, when you see certain signals happening, then that raises like the alarm bells in your mind. And it was always like quietly in the back of my mind, like, this could happen, but I'm just being pragmatic here and maybe borderline paranoid, but then COVID happened and everything that I had on my list of this could happen, but I'm being paranoid. All of it happened. Yeah.
0: Self-interested is you know, in the same ballpark as paranoid, but self-interested is, you know, how things seem to work, at least balanced against other interests. So we're going to take a short break, and we're going to come right back with more of Health is Number One right here on WWDB Philadelphia.
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0: Welcome back to Health is Number One. I'm your host, Dr. Craig Wax, America's family physician. We're talking about public health and the VAERS system, the Vaccine Adverse Event Reporting System, that came into be in 1986 by an act of Congress, the Vaccine Injury Act. Was birthed in and around 1990 in actual practicality, once everybody got done trying to decide how to get the process started. Our special guest talking about this issue with authority as she worked with a CDC contractor named Constella to help build this system in

0: in the early 2000s is Ona Braswell, who's a paramedic in Maine. Welcome back, Ona.
1: Thank you.
0: So we've talked about, you know, the history of the system and all the problems with the system with regard to complexity in reporting, and that there's good data and there's bad data, and it's all together and it's hard to get the data back out again. It's hard to make good use of the data with regard to how it's being stored and sorted and reported and what it takes to get to it. What would a more ideal system look like from your perspective?
1: I mean, I think that those systems, they already exist in our world, right? Mm-hmm. Like, we have massive technology companies collecting our data on the daily, even without our knowledge.
0: Right, right. Online, even on our wrists, you know, we've all got fancy sports watches that know when we take a breath.
1: right. And I think there are ways technologically to adjudicate that data if mm-hmm. somebody is submitting a form, you know, whether they're a clinician or manufacturer or patient, other, you know, parent, family member of patient. There are ways to, in the modern technology world, make sure that we're getting quality data. And, you know, I think it's the situation of the government is 20 years behind the technology. And so now we're actually in a very strange place with tech, you know, moving into this AI world. And I think the government is still catching up to 2020. So by the time, you know, AI has come to full fruition, maybe the CDC will have modernized their systems, but I don't know. Like, and if anybody uses CDC Wonder, it's very slow. It's like takes a really long time to get data back. And if anybody's filled out at a VAERS form, it's very long process.
0: Well, we're all used to apps being on our phones, you know, and on our watches to be able to get data immediately and easy to read, easy to use formats. And now you can even get AI apps to look at all of the data, sort of crunch it and use algorithms and, let's just say, computer generated opinions on what steps to take next to advance your goals.
1: Yeah. And I think that we have the capability in the supply chain as well for mm-hmm. not just vaccines, for any product. You know, you have smart products now. Mm. Like, you just swack a code on there and you can trace it all the way back to where it was manufactured potentially.
0: Right.
1: That technology exists. We're not talking like Star Trek times. Like,
0: okay,
1: you can scan with your phone a QR code, and that QR code can be tied to a data system that can trace through the entire journey of a product back to where, you know, where it was originated from. And you can tie information from reporters to that. So I think that the future is really like the now. Like, and I'm not a huge fan of AI for a lot of different reasons, most of them to do with the unsustainability of it. But as a technology, there's a huge potential there mm-hmm. in terms of making sure we have clean data, making sure that you're asking the right questions depending on the type of person that's submitting the report, and aligning existing data in systems to say, all right, we've noticed a trend, right? So, you know, somebody in Indiana files a report and somebody in Chicago files a report, somebody in California files a report, and maybe those are all like adjacent lots or the same lot, and they all come traced back to one manufacturer, right?
0: Right.
1: So you can immediately say, oh, look, this is a hot lot, or even, you know, like some event occurred around when these were being manufactured at a certain date or time or place. So that would be the ideal system, because like vaccines have their purpose, right? But
0: one would argue that they're well-intentioned throughout history, but you know, but there's conspiratorial thoughts on that too.
1: Yeah, well, and I mean, some of the technology is from the 1950s, and we're still using it today. Like, and some of it, quite frankly, like, there needs to be a little bit of acknowledgement around the dangers of I think polio is a perfect example where we're sending like vaccine to foreign countries without adequate sewage, and then we're releasing polio virus into their water systems, right?
0: Well, so, we all know the original vaccines with polio. I mean, I actually have a patient who's 80 years old, walks with braces on her legs. She's the matriarch of the family, and she's almost unstoppable, except polio almost stopped her completely. It's made her whole life change in negative ways, for sure. And she hasn't been able to do the things that we all take for granted, like walk easily and get around and do her thing and exercise to the extent which perhaps she could or should. Having said that, she didn't get it from the wild type of polio. She got it from one of the original vaccines in the 50s that was live.
1: Yeah. You know?
0: And
1: well,
0: so
1: they still exist today, though. That's the technology. We have the capability.
0: Yeah. It's still in use in certain parts of the world, let's just say. So we have two problems, right? Well, at least two problems. One is we've got old vaccines that cause problems, and then we've got new vaccines that weren't completely tested or honestly tested or tested with, you know, placebo-controlled trials with saline, which is, you know, everybody should demand that. We were all taught that in medical and osteopathic medical school that, well, you know, placebo-controlled trials against things that are completely inert, like saline, never happened to the information that we have. And whenever anyone asks about it, everyone gets demonized, everybody gets shoved to the side and run over with a truck, rather than face, hey, where do we go from here?
1: Yeah, and then policy issues as well. Like, you know, immunologists would all tell you, you're not supposed to vaccinate during a live pandemic. Like,
0: right. That was, we were always taught that you can't vaccinate your way out of a pandemic. That's not the time nor the place. You have to deal with healing the sick and potentially preventing spread. Unfortunately, we even messed that up as a country and as a world. But lots to unpack going forward. But if someone wants more information on VAERS or open VAERS or potential solutions, where should they go?
1: I mean, if you want to access VAERS, you just go to the CDC website, and it's part of CDC Wonder. So you can Google CDC Wonder. You can go to the CDC.gov.
0: Right.
1: It used to be its own hosted site, but it no longer. That was when I was part of the building of it. It was hosted at the HHS, but now it is part of Wonder. So it's all there. If you need to make an adverse event report, you can go there as well.
0: Is there a way that people could contact you with further questions or where you're working now?
1: Well, I'm currently not working.
0: Okay, got it.
1: But
0: it's a consultant's life.
1: Yes. You can reach me on LinkedIn. I'm not on social media. I don't do social media. Gotcha. I quit social media in 2019, which was very fortuitous because after that things just went crazy and I never went back.
0: Yeah, well, you saved yourself some headache and heartache for sure. So it's Ona Brazewell, Brazewell.
1: Brazewell.
0: Very good. Thank you for correcting that for me. But anyway, thank you for your time and your discussion of public health and VAERS and where we should be going now, given our experience. I appreciate your time and effort today, Ona.
1: No, you're welcome. Thank you so much.
0: My pleasure. For this and more information, you can go to healthisnumberone.com, all spelled in words, for a bit about the show, a bit about our advertising sponsors and sponsorship opportunities, as well as a database of general information that you can use for general information purposes. That'll wrap it up for this edition of Health is Number One. And we'll be back next week with another interesting guest on another clutch topic right here on Health is Number One on WWDB Philadelphia.
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12: Hey, good morning. It's 9 o'clock. Welcome to the Barry Reisman Show at WWDB. An hour of Jewish music every morning. How about some klezmer to get things started?

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3: 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Here's Yaakov Schwab.

This song is dedicated to all of us, to the men and women who toil hard at their jobs, that put in a hard day's work in the shops, in the yeshivas, in the koilos, white collar, blue collar. The moment comes and it creates a transformation. This song is brought to you by Baron Herzog. You make Kiddush on this and you remember. Baruch Hashem, it's Shabbos. Mm-hmm.

That's Yaakov Shweki. Well, time is a very valuable commodity, and we're out of it for today. Let's make it a date for tomorrow morning at 9 o'clock, and let's play one more song. I love this version of Sunrise, Sunset by Tony Bennett. Talk to you again soon.

0: 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And stats are even lower after using the toilet. That's a big yuck.
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0: All right. We got a little jam going on today.
1: Yes, we do.
0: The jam where leadership gets real. I'm Marcus Allen. I hope you're ready for a show banger today.
1: And I'm Dr. James Smith Jr. Welcome back, Jam Fam, to the Jam, where every Monday we dive into the wins, the wounds, and the wisdom behind high performing leaders.
0: Hey, Doc. Dr. Jam, guess who in the house today, brother?
1: Royalty.
0: Yes. When I tell you, when she walked in, the only thing I thought, the word that came to my mind was queen. Listen, I've known this person for a long time. We have the none other than Regina Harrison in the house today. And in a few minutes, we'll be jamming with her and talking about her uber talented way of leadership.
1: Yeah.
0: Her extreme focus. She's a keynote speaker. She's a president of the African American Chamber of Commerce, and so many other things she is. And I think the title that she holds most dear is she's an amazing mother.
1: Mm.
0: Yeah.
1: Well, you said queen.
0: Oh, yeah.
1: I saw regal. I saw royalty. I saw a leader, and I saw. Don't come for me. Don't come for me. You're not going to like the results because I'm a smile. But I'm going to get it done.
0: And I'll cut you.
1: I didn't say that. I saw success. Marcus, one of the reasons why I'm ecstatic today, I'm a business owner. I'm an African-American business owner, much like yourself. And there were a lot of poor choices I made in the beginning of my entrepreneurship. And if I had been a member of the African-American Chamber of Commerce, or if I had known Regina when I started, I think my ascent would have been a lot quicker. I would have been smarter. I would not have relied purely on my talent. Marcus, it was so bad that when I started my company, I said, I'm good. I'm a great speaker. I'm going to get in. I don't need no business plan.
0: Right.
1: I don't need no sales strategy. Right. You know, I don't need no board of directors. So I'm sure Regina's going to share some wisdom with us today. And as I share this every week, former President Barack Obama said, change will not come if we wait for some other person or some other time. We are the ones we've been waiting for. And to me, Regina will help us become the person we've been waiting for.
0: Well, I would imagine if I was in Regina's head, she's probably thinking, oh, it ain't too late for you to remember. like just because now you done made
1: Here's
0: it.
1: Here's a check.
0: Right. Just because you done made it now doesn't mean that like the chamber still can't help you, brother. And I'm the pot calling the kettle black because I definitely, now that I'm fully entrepreneurial, I know a lot of different ways that Regina and her team can help me. But, Doc, I also want to just ground our audience in understanding that successful and focused leaders jam every day. And they have their rhythm, they have their beat, they have their purpose. And what we want to do is while these leaders are doing their thing, many of them are in a perpetual state of jam up, right?
1: Absolutely.
0: And I think our audience has gotten used to understanding that, yeah, we're going to come on here, we're going to have fun. But also, we're also here to talk about when did you have that traffic jam? When did you get stuck in a jam? And are you in a jam, about to go in a jam, or are you coming out of a jam? Because oftentimes our leaders want the real, I mean, our listeners, they want the real. They want to understand, like, how do you deal with life when it gives you its backside to kiss?
1: Well, let's keep going with that, because I know at the end, you will share your win, your wisdom, your wound. However, it's been a minute since we saw each other.
0: Yeah.
1: I'm sure life has lifed. So do you have a win or a wound or some wisdom that came to your way since we last spent time together?
0: I think you're going to, this is going to surprise you, but I have a wisdom for this week, right? Not that it surprised you that I have wisdom, but, but the topic, right? And so, so we've been looking at the news, right? And this week, Doc, we always talk about systems. And this week I was looking at the news and I saw that oil just jumped over $100 a barrel.
1: Hashtag duh.
0: Hey, right? and you know, I got an electric vehicle, so it doesn't affect me as much, but it affects my community, right? And this happens because of leadership decisions that were happening not just overseas, but leadership decisions that were made here as well. And it reminded me that when you lead at a high level, your decisions don't stay local. They ripple through economies, through families, absolutely, through communities, through industries. And so real leadership isn't about making decisions. It's about understanding the chain of reaction and the impact that that decision that you made in that moment is not just a decision for that moment.
1: Oh, yeah.
0: It has a ripple effect that we have to be accountable for. And that's why as leaders, we have to be very circumspect and very intentional and very thoughtful when we're making making decisions.
1: I'm sure the brothers and sisters will be saying, facts, facts, facts.
0: Absolutely, oh, man.
1: You ready?
0: I'm ready. I am ready. I am so ready, Regina. Let me introduce Regina first, and then we want to hear from the lovely Regina Harrison. But, Doc, today we have Philadelphia's own Regina Harrison, who's the president of the African-American Chamber of Commerce. Through her role and her capacity, she has tirelessly pursued policy reform, equitable accesses to resources and economic opportunities for African-American businesses and underrepresented communities. She is a powerful advocate for the marginalized community, not just the community, but individuals in that community, and a champion for those whose voices need to be heard. I've seen this woman in action. She cares. When I tell you, this is not just a leader who's just a leader in title or just a leader who's riding the coattails of the organization that she's a part of. But this woman, as long as I've known her, she's always carried the torch.
1: Carrying the torch, Regina Harrison, welcome to the jam.
2: Good evening or good afternoon. Thank you for having me. I'm so excited to be here. And what a warm introduction. Thank you for that, Marcus.
0: Well, Regina, heartfelt, baby.
1: Regina, Marcus just gave the heartfelt introduction. And we do our research before the show. We ask for your bio, your information. We looked on your social media. We go online. And it's like a highlight reel. However, what isn't mentioned? Who are you? Where you come from? And we know you've done St. Joe Penn, but who is Regina A. Harrison?
2: So Regina Harrison is a Southern girl. Grew up on a farm in Collins, Virginia. Followed her grandfather everywhere, whether it was to build a shed in the back of the 30 acres that the family owns to go into pick up moonshine from the local moonshine guy. And I remember when I was just a young girl, we would stop at the store, and back then they had penny candy, and my grandfather would let me get whatever I want. And that's how I learned to keep things confidential.
1: So you weren't doing Tootsie Rolls.
2: It's like, get everything you want. So when we get to the house, you know how to keep your mouth shut.
0: Listen, I love the moonshine, being, you know, a Southern person myself, raised in a really small Southern town, Thompson, Georgia. And I would tell people, I was like, my grandfather, he used to sell moonshine, but sold it illegally. Mm-hmm. And he would sell across state lines. And I was like, oh my God, like, he took care of us, but I always knew it was wrong. And I had to reconcile with this idea that sometimes people just got to do what they got to do. And so when you said that, it just struck me. And that Southern upbringing of yours, Regina, go ahead.
1: You know, I've partied at your house a number of times.
0: Yes.
1: And behind your bar is a little refrigerator that says, don't go in there. Is that moonshine?
0: It's the moonshine. Or like we say down south, brown liquor.
1: I'm sorry to interrupt you.
0: That was good, brother. That was good. No, I want Regina to keep telling us, what else don't people know about you?
2: You know, I would say that I have this compass inside of me that is really, I'm following God, right? So when I think about my purpose, and you will never hear me talk about this anywhere else. Like, when people see me, I'm very professional, I'm very closed, button up, but really everything you see is just the edification of God's word. Ooh. I am doing the work of God. When you hear me talk, sometimes I'll say to God, whatever you have me say today, that is what I'm going to say. But really, the purpose that is planted in me has been with me since I was a child. I would always say, well, that's not fair. Well, that's not fair because I didn't have the language yet, which was equity. And so even as a little child, I was trying to navigate and make options for people, make a way where people had options. I remember in high school when we were electing officers for senior year or we were electing homecoming queen, my classmates would start nominating five, six black girls, five, six black boys. And I would say, stop that. You're splitting the vote. I was using that language in high school. I was like, we have to coalesce. I didn't have the word coalesce then, around one candidate. And that way we will make sure that we will get our selection.
1: You mentioned your love of God. When did you approach the altar? Or was it mom and dad bringing you to church? For me, every Sunday, it was mom. Dad didn't go. Mom took us to Nazareth Baptist Church in South Philly. We didn't have a car. So we took public transportation, and when it snowed and rained, we stood in phone booths, but we were getting to church.
2: Right.
1: I was a junior usher. Mom created that. What was the impetus to you falling in love with God?
2: So in the South, everyone is related at the church. It's just like a Sunday gathering. But I remember my older cousin. I was the baby cousin. And so I was always
1: with her. Did they call you cousin?
2: They called me Gina. actually, they called me Jana because it was the South.
1: Jana.
2: So I was a baby cousin, and I was always following them around. We went to church every Sunday. We went to Sunday school. And at five is when I was baptized.
1: Wow.
0: That's amazing.
1: Marcus, at five, Jana was baptized.
0: I love that, the spiritual foundation that you have, coupled with that Southern hospitality. But then there's a strength to you. Because oftentimes when people are nice and kind, people think there's weakness there. How do you deal with that? Like, because you always disarm people with your kindness and your genuine compassion for people. But then when it's met with people who are trying to, I say, like, you run across people who would stab you in the back and then blame you for your blood getting on them, right?
2: Yes, yes.
0: How do you deal with that?
2: For me, I think it's about this discipline of understand, and it's diplomacy, right? Mm. So it's understanding that people are who they are and you have to meet them where they are. It's my responsibility to react to your behavior. And so I don't meet your energy with your energy. I meet your energy with my energy.
0: Right.
2: And I always stay disciplined in that and grounded in that, is that there's something I don't know that they're acting the way that they're acting.
0: Mm-hmm. And do you feel like people, when you do that, because that's a whole higher level of humanity that you're speaking to, do you sometimes get that people feel like you're gullible or you don't get it? And how do you reconcile that with your inner struggle?
2: I would say I don't concern myself with other people think.
0: Okay, great.
2: Number one. Number two, no, they get it, because the outcomes they don't get, they understand that I know exactly who they are, even though I meet it with that Southern hospitality.
0: That big smile. You see that? Yep, okay.
1: Let's do the question when we get back from the break.
0: Oh yeah, well let's give the audience, just give them a flavor for what the question is. That way they can be thinking about it before we come back.
1: That sounds good. The question, and we're going to ask Regina to answer it when we get back from the break, but we want you guys to take a listen. Here it is. What are some of the biggest challenges entrepreneurs, namely African Americans entrepreneurs, are facing today? Let me repeat. What are some of the biggest challenges entrepreneurs, namely African-American entrepreneurs, are facing today? And if you'd like to join us, you can call in at 610-632-8600. That's 610-632-8600. Marcus, I can't wait to hear some of the answers to that, especially from Jana.
0: I know Jana got the answer. And pay attention, stay tuned. You hear Jana on the other side.
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0: I tell you, if I don't get my workout in the morning of the show, I don't have to worry about it because the music that you're jamming with,
1: I'm getting it in.
0: You guys are listening. Keep paying attention because we're working on adding some Soul Train lines to the jam. I'm just saying, we may have to get our guests up in here dancing with us before or after, but we'll see. Virginia's leaving now. Virginia's leaving.
1: I've seen you doing the cabbage. I've seen you on a stage in Vegas. And I don't know if it was when you were nominated to be the Hall of Fame, you were a Hall of Fame nominee, and you was on the stage doing the Cabbage Patch and the Electric Slide and Michael Jackson Moonwalk. I was like, he giving up all the stuff.
0: No, you could take the brother out the city.
1: No,
0: you can't take the city out the brother. We could go on all day. I do not want to. I'd rather hear from Regina. Question, what are some of the biggest challenges entrepreneurs, namely African-American entrepreneurs, are facing today? Jam Fam wants to know, what do you think? You work with a lot of us.
2: Yeah, so I work with entrepreneurs daily, and the biggest challenge right now is uncertainty, right? And so if you're working on scaling a business, growing, you need predictability. There are so many issues facing entrepreneurs, whether it be from the federal level, the rollback of DEI policies. There's constantly regulations that's changing. There's the tariffs, right? And so if you're trying to run a business, you're worried about supply chain, you're worrying about increasing costs. It's hard to have a predictable 6 months, 12 months, 18 months due to all of the headwinds that are going on nationally.
0: Yeah.
2: At a local level, that impacts that as well, right? So from being able to, if you say your business is a model where you do business with the city of Philadelphia, mm-hmm. rolling back those DEI procurement standards, we have a new standard coming out. We had the business income tax receipts where there was $100,000 across the board was, and I'm losing the word for it, but you didn't have to file the taxes on that. And so that changed as well. And now I'm hearing there may be some new changes coming. It is hard to manage your capital, your revenue, when there's constant changes.
0: That is spectacular. And I know we're interviewing Regina, but I want to ask you, my brother, after 13 phenomenal years with Big Brothers Big Sisters, you went out there and said, I'm doing it my own. I'm entrepreneur all the way. You got three companies you're working with right now.
1: Five.
0: Okay, my bad. Five companies based on what Regina just said. What were you thinking about predictability and scaling and just solidifying your footprint?
1: Yeah, I think I feel and see all the things that Regina just said. And but then I'll see that with this transformation of technology that allows us to replicate ourselves in so many different ways. And so at the same time, we have this uncertainty and we have these pressures that we haven't had in decades. But then we can meet that. I think AI has just really changed the game for entrepreneurs. And so what I've leaned into really strongly, and not just because I have an MBA in technology management, but because I believe, any innovation mm-hmm. is most innovation came from having some eye towards technology. I even see the Bible as technology, right? When people read the Bible, it is a blueprint for how not just to be a great person, but how to be successful in business.
0: Sure.
1: That's technology, right? And so I think right now it's so important for entrepreneurs, and I love the work that African American Chamber of Commerce is doing and how it has grown. I've been intimately involved in some way with the African American Chamber of Commerce for over 15 years. And when I look at Regina's leadership and what she's done, even going to when you think about entrepreneurship and you think about it at a super local level, the leader that you're concerned about is the mayor. And then she went and said, okay, you know what? Not only am I going to really work closely with this mayor.
0: Right.
1: I want to influence mayors all over the country. Can you speak to what you're doing with your mayor's conference?
2: Sure. So the National Convening of Black Mayors was born out of a need to have a conversation around cities having dense population of business owners that have employees. So the national average for business owners, black business owners that actually have employees is 96%. That means only 4% of black businesses have employees outside of the founder CEO. And so the list came out, there was a report that came out in 2021, and Philadelphia was behind Boston. We were number 17. We had 1.8 black businesses per 1,000 black residents. And at the time, the population of black residents were 44%. So as a leader of the African-American Chamber of Commerce, I said that number is way too low.
0: Sure.
2: So why is it that the folks ahead of us are able to accomplish that differently? So we said, let's bring them to Philadelphia. Let's have a conversation about that. And let's take some of that research and learnings and apply it in Philadelphia so we can grow our black businesses to employee-sized businesses. And then we said, okay, how do we put support around those businesses? And so this year, we're standing up the back office hub for our members. That means they will have access to legal, accounting, HR, and marketing, all at the African American Chamber of Commerce. And thank you to the state and Representative Jordan Harris for helping
1: us stand that up.
2: Absolutely.
1: So hold on. Let's talk. Let's lean into that though. Let's break that down a little further. So if I'm a business, mm-hmm. and I'm starting up and I don't know anything about QuickBooks, how to do my finances. I know how to print T-shirts. I know how to get them sold. Mm-hmm. I can come to you. Where's your office located, by the way?
2: So we are at 2001 Market Street at
0: As
2: One
0: of,
2: Commerce.
0: This is new, right? New move?
2: No, less over the last, year.
0: Okay.
2: Yeah.
1: Okay. And so I come to your office.
2: Mm-hmm.
1: Walk me through what happens.
2: So if you're a member of the African American Chamber of Commerce,
1: you
2: if you're a member of the African American Chamber of Commerce, that would be for members of the African American Chamber of Commerce. And it's really a growth strategy, right? We're growing businesses. We're growing jobs in the state of Pennsylvania. And so if you're a member of the African American Chamber of Commerce and you're like, all right, it's, what is this, March now? Mm-hmm. Ooh, I need to get them taxes done. And I don't have a CPA. Not only do I need to get my taxes done, but I really need a tax strategy, right? Mm. And I don't have time to sit here and learn how to do this really quickly. I don't want a consultant. I want basically a fractional CPA. I can go to the African American Chamber of Commerce. You reach out to us. You fill out the form online. We pair you with whomever we've contracted to be the CPA for you. We connect you and they provide you with the service.
1: So what does that cost me?
2: So we're rolling that out right now. If you are a solopreneur, you will get the most benefit, and then it will be in tiers.
1: Okay.
0: I love that you said getting it done, but also needing that strategy. And when I go back to thinking about when I started my company, I was worrying about getting it done, but I wasn't worrying about the strategy. Mm-hmm. With that in mind, Regina, there are people out there who, I'm going to say scarcity mindset, where they'll say, I'm a new entrepreneur. I'm not ready for the chamber. I'm not ready. Mm-hmm. What does one need to be ready in order to join the chamber?
2: So you're the exact person that should be joining the chamber first. So it's an investment in your business. When you join the African American Chamber of Commerce, and it's very nominal for solopreneurs, it's two dinners that you went out, that you go out, right? So you pay your membership. I call that the toll. We're like the highway. You pay your toll,
0: what
2: which is the membership. No. See, you
0: that's
2: stick
0: why I
2: with
0: that's
2: me.
0: Why I went
2: stick
0: there.
2: With me. You pay your toll. You get on the highway. You tell us where you want to go, and we tell you what exit to get off on.
0: GPS.
1: I love that, Annette. Now, what if I don't live in Philadelphia?
2: The great thing is we're Pennsylvania, New Jersey, and Delaware, so we cover the entire region.
1: Sweet.
2: And then we are a part of a national organization, which we were the Chamber of the Year for, the U.S. Black Chamber. We have access to over 190 chambers across not just continental USA, but the globe. So we can connect you to any of those chambers as well. And we work together to make sure if you want to do business in upstate New York, I call my good friend in upstate New York and say, hey, I have a chamber member who wants to do business, and vice versa.
0: When prospective members come to meet with you or your staff, do you or they ever get this feeling where they're going to do well, or I don't know how to
1: save your money. Like, you shouldn't even start a business.
2: I would never dash anyone's dreams.
0: But do you have that intuitive feeling that, oh, they're going to crush it, or, oh, we're going to have to work more closely with them to keep them trending in the right direction?
2: So I would say this. We can tell by how you leverage your chamber membership. The folks who do the best have my cell phone number. They call me every other week and keep me updated on what's going on. Or they call us first when they need something instead of calling us last. If you're a member of the African American Chamber of Commerce and you have a challenge, we're here to solve problems. You should call us first and not
0: last.
1: What's your biggest success story? Like, what's your story? Like, if I'm like, hey, Regina, I want to invest in your in African American Chamber of Commerce. Give me your best success story since you've been there.
2: There are a lot of success stories, but the one that's coming to mind. I just had a conversation with her yesterday. Lynette Sutton, Girl Concrete. She started off as Girl Contracting. Met her through the Philadelphia 76ers when they had the Buy Black initiative. She was one of the winners of Buy Black as Girl Contracting. Okay. We have worked with her from day one when she called and said, hey, David Gould over at the Sixers thinks that I should join the African American Chamber of Commerce. I remember the exact night. It was my first year at the chamber. I had a huge headache. I was like, I don't even think I'm going to be able to take this call. But I pushed through it. I talked to her, and we have been rocking and rolling ever since. If she does not hesitate to reach out if she is experiencing a barrier and she needs us to help move. But it's not just about Girl Concrete. So at the African American Chamber of Commerce, we're responsible for creating the system that's going to impact all businesses. And she's right there with us, testifying at City Hall, making sure that we're changing the system and not just helping her business.
1: So, and where was her business just in maybe people and revenue when you met her and then today?
2: Certainly. So I can't give you her revenue.
1: No problem.
0: A lot.
2: And because she's on some huge projects around the city. So currently she's working on a project with Children's Hospital of Philadelphia, building, I think it's a garage. And then she's been on some projects with Hilco Redevelopment, where it's over $4 million contract for concrete. She is
0: Marcus, she's
2: getting
0: doing well.
2: Things
0: she's doing
2: done.
1: Well. She's all right.
2: Well, can I just...
1: Go ahead, right before...
2: Come and on. She was able to introduce... We had an event when Joe Biden was president. She was able to introduce Joe Biden to our businesses at a luncheon, and he mentioned to her about a project in another state that they were able to get her meetings for. She is doing really well.
1: We got to get her on the show. All right. Listen, if you are that person who has a business and you're trying to get that thing off the ground, or you just need some extra support to get to the next level, this is the show that you need to be paying attention to. And we're going to get into the storms on the other side of this commercial. Stick with us. We're here to teach you something today.
0: We're jamming.
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0: You just need to keep playing that in the background. Don't stop that.
1: The rest of the show.
0: Yeah. You can't stop that, Doc.
1: You know, each show we ask our guests to bring their music in, and there's a reason behind that, and we'll get to that momentarily. Having church up in here, but we'll Jesus, we're coming back. I promise. But it's time for that segment that's called Just What the Doctor Ordered. Now, Marcus and Regina, I know you both do keynote speaking, motivational talks or instructional talks, and I'm sure you have your rhythm or your game plan before you go on. Mine, the day before, the night before, don't talk to me. I'm not answering any calls. When it comes to dinner, my ex-wife knew to put the food under the door. I'm locked in. The morning of, I'm really locked in. Get into that zone. So here we are. I have a gig. It's with the Kimmel Center. I did customer service for their entire organization back in 2012, 13. Because of their hours, I did morning gigs, I did afternoon, I did late. Even weekends. So I'm getting ready for a Sunday 1 o'clock presentation. Getting my jam on. I'm getting ready. I got up early. I'm planning. To get there, 45 minutes, and I love to be early, at least 2 hours early. So to do my 1 o'clock presentation, I wanted to leave at 11.
0: Right.
1: So it's 8 o'clock, 9 o'clock, I'm getting ready. And all I hear is what I think is a honeydew before I go on. So my wife knocked on the door and said, I didn't get all the baby food from Whole Foods yesterday. We need to make a run before you go. You're kidding me, right? Now, you might be wondering, why didn't she just go? My ex-wife didn't drive. So it was up to me. I said, you're not even dressed yet. So I'm calculating how long it's going to take. Needless to say, she gets dressed. We get our sons, go to Whole Foods. She goes in, and I'm on the clock. 9 o'clock, 9:30, 10 o'clock, and I am getting angry. She comes out of the store. I can't believe it. I lost my diamond. I can't find my diamond to my ring. You have lost your diamond to your wedding ring the morning that I'm supposed to go on. I said, sit in the car. I'm going in.
2: Okay.
1: Now, I, in my heart, said, I'm going to find this ring. Because if I don't find it, I'm not getting to my gig.
0: Right.
1: Ring, gig. Ring's going to win. I went to three aisles that I know she goes to. And I said, since she's working quickly, she's probably grabbing quickly. I went to the frozen foods. Wasn't there. I went to the baby food. Because I know she was pulling. And I searched up and down. I went down to the bottom. On the floor was her diamond. I picked that sucker. No, I picked it up and walked to the car. I said, let's go here. This happened because I didn't hope, I didn't wish, I believed that I was going to get it done. I believed. So I don't know if it was law of attraction, Jesus, yes, but I believed I'm going to get it done. And I believe in life as an entrepreneur, as a leader. And I know Regina subscribes to this. She gets it done. I think the word is, she says she delivers. She delivers because she believes
0: yes.
1: that it's going to get done. And I think about your career, all the things you've done, playing basketball overseas, Big Brothers, Big Sisters, all the CEOs, companies you've been a part of. You didn't go in there hoping and wishing. You went in there believing. And that's just what the doctor ordered.
0: I love that. I love that the way you position believe as the verb that it is.
1: Yes.
0: Because sometimes people think those of us who are in the faith, whatever faith you have, they think that's passive. But what they don't see is the active drive that you have based on what you believe, right?
1: Yeah.
0: And I'm sure Regina probably subscribes to this because I learned this growing up. It's you get what you say, you get what you think, right? So whatever you believe, whatever you think, that's what you're going to get. And people look at us, and I'm just like, I'm a relentless optimist. I always believe always, no matter how bad it gets, that something good is going to come out of it, no matter what. And so in that, like, but I will say, though, you know, you got some hell of a patience, brother. Because I didn't know where you were going with that. I was just like, hold on a second. You know, I got this gig that pays a bill, and I can get you another ring if I get this gig right. You know what I'm saying? So, but anyway, like, I don't That's know, good. Regina, what do you think That's about good. That? Just with the doctor's order.
2: No, it triggered a story for me, but I will say when you said X, that's exactly right. Because in order for me to prepare, I have to sit in myself and I can't have those type distractions. Ooh. And if you become that distraction too many times, you're going to be sitting over an X side. But it reminded me of a story, right? When you believe. Yeah. It's also about the decisions you make. So I remember I got a call from 6ABC one day and they said, there is a smoothie place opening in New Jersey. We don't have someone to send a reporter to cover the story. Would you like to go interview Damian John? Oh, let me think about what I'm doing. Yes, I would like to go interview Damian John. And at the time, I had a publicist, Rochelle Payne. So I was going to go pick Rochelle up and we're going to go interview Damian John. So I drive over to her house. She's like, park over X, Y, and Z. So I rolled the window down to hear what she was saying. When I went to roll the window up, the car wouldn't start. So I was like, So I was like, Rochelle, the car won't start. And we have to be there at a certain time to interview Damian John. She was like, it'll be safe. No, we were in Philly. She said, it'll be safe. And I was like, it doesn't look like it's going to rain. I was like, there might be a raccoon when I get back, but we can deal with that. Left that window down, got in her car, went to Jersey, didn't care anything about my car, interviewed Damian John, came back and figured it out.
1: See,
0: I love that.
2: I would have left that diamond ring. We call it insurance company.
0: Right? You know what I'm saying? Listen. Well, speaking of.
1: That was a jam.
0: Speaking of being in a jam. I love the song that you chose, Won't He Do It. Like, we can just play that really low. But, yeah, I love that because it puts me in that same spirit of belief solves so many things, right? Mm-hmm. Like, belief and, you know, faith without works is dead. We believe in all of that stuff. But if you don't mind, Regina, talk to us about, like, what this song, how this speaks to you and what you've been through in life.
1: Yeah, I'm going to say, don't talk to us. Pour into us.
0: Yeah.
1: This is a pour song. This is not a talk.
2: So when I think about this song and one time when I really played it and had to really just give God all the praise. So I received my master's degree from the University of Penn, Phil's Institute of Government. God told me before 2008 that I was going to go to Penn. I said, no, I'm not. No, I'm not. I kept telling God, I'm not going to Penn. I'm not doing it. But he kept putting it in my face. I was like, I don't want to go. I don't want to take the test. I don't want to pay the bill. I don't know if I can do the work. Finally, I submitted to God's word. I went to Penn. Everything changed. Opened all the doors. But here's the kicker. That bill was expensive. It was really expensive. Remember when Joe Biden said he was going to give folks $10,000 cancellation on debt and the Republicans held it up? So anyway, one day I'm in the Uber going to somebody's event that I promised I'd be at. I get an email. Loan debt cancellation.
0: What?
2: I opened it up. It said, your $218,000 student loan debt is canceled. I like, stop the car, because I got to get out and do a little dance and shout. Won't he do it?
0: You got to show me how to pray. I don't think I'm praying right.
2: I
0: got to get my prayers together, though.
2: But God said, if you go to Penn, you be obedient.
0: Yes,
2: and I will make

0: What does it mean for you? I know you have a child who has a disability. Mm. Like, what does that mean to you as a mother to have to take care of someone that you love more than you love life itself, mm-hmm. and having to take care of them the way you have to? Because my wife, we have a 33-year-old son who has cerebral palsy, quadriplegic his entire life. And so I understand the struggles of that, and also trying to struggle with career. How has that been a jam up for you, or how has it propelled you?
1: It's a story, but I would say it's how I approach everything. I just have to do it.
0: Okay.
1: It's I'm not going to think about it.
0: This is
1: the situation, and I'm going to take charge of it, and we're going to move forward.
0: Mm.
2: I love it. It sounds like her calendar says now. Mm. Not Monday, Tuesday, Wednesday, not one day, someday, eventually, when the kids grow up. It says right now.
0: Absolutely. Absolutely. And how is your child doing now? Like, how does that, like, because I know with us, like, we are very busy adults.
1: Mm-hmm.
0: And we got 7 kids.
1: That's a lot of work.
0: Right? So, but that one needs special attention.
1: Yes.
0: How do you manage that?
1: So for me, my daughter is the youngest child and my children are 11 years apart. So okay. I have the ability to pour all the way in her. She has a different personality from my oldest child, which is great. He's more like me. He's very social. She's introverted. She wants to be left alone. So it works out.
0: Nice. Yeah. Well, ours want attention, so we don't have that benefit.
2: And it's ironic. My son is 11 years younger than my daughter. My daughter, mainstream, crushing it out there. My son is autistic, nonverbal. So the dichotomy between the two and giving them each something different, it's nonstop.
0: I love it. All right, you listen to parents talking about our kids today. But we're going to go to a commercial, and we'll see you back on the other side.
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0: certainly flies when we're jamming with our guests. And Marcus, what do I always say? We got to bring them back. We got to bring them back for some more.
1: I know.
0: Regina, we're definitely going to want you back. It's been an amazing ride with your brilliance, your boldness, your experiences. We've learned a lot, more than just life, more than just leadership, more than just entrepreneur business development. This was a masterclass

0: and being ready, getting it done, showing up, and then blowing up. Mm. Thank you for that. Marcus, I know there's a couple more thoughts you have, questions.
1: Yeah, I think I'd be remiss if we let Regina leave here without digging into some leadership stuff, right?
0: Mm.
1: And so, you know, we talked a lot about how she in the chamber helps other people be successful in their business.
0: Yeah.
1: But let's not forget she's running a business. And so I'd love to hear your thoughts, Regina, on what is it like to be the leader of a nonprofit that has these unrealistic demands on it, and you're operating with way less resources than you need to get the job done, yet you have a full board of directors who all of them want different things, and you have a small staff that has to do monumental stuff, and you have this passion, this vision where you want to take the organization. How does that fuel you? What are the challenges with that?
2: That was a lot.
1: Sorry.
2: So, no, I would say when I first came to the chamber, I understood what needed to happen. Remember, I said I have a master's degree from the University of Penn in public administration, and I have a certificate in nonprofit management. So I was prepared and ready for this role. Prior to that, I was a lobbyist for Bellevue Strategy, so I understood how to connect resources to the mission. And we operate the African American Chamber of Commerce. While we are a 501(c)(6) organization, we run it like a corporation. We're going to have profits, and I have an amazing board, I will say that, that lends their expertise to whatever initiative or project that we're working on. We have an amazing team. While we only have 4 full-time employees, which is not the type of staff you need to run a regional organization, we all get it done. They believe in the mission, and they work hard for our members. We are fueled by the success of our members and the stories of our members. We work very well with government. We work very well with our corporate partners to ensure we get it done. So we have a mantra at the chamber, or what we live by. Number one, is it good for the members? Mm. Second, is it good for their chamber? Third, is it good for the city and the region? And if we can check those boxes, then you best believe we're going to find a way to get it done. But I'll tell a quick story, because it doesn't come without challenges. I came to the chamber on January 6, 2021. That was the day the insurrection was happening in Washington, D.C. I was on the phone with the U.S. Black Chamber at the time, Ron Busby. And I knew in order for this chamber to be able to do what we needed to do, I was going to attach myself to him like I was his little sister, and he didn't even realize it, and made sure that we were able to increase our capacity. And we did that. And on that Friday, I had 2 employees. Chamber just had 2 employees. On that Friday, one tendered their resignation. Mm. They had already been looking for a job before I got there. And 2 weeks after that, the second one came back from the doctor's office, and she said, I just wanted you to let you know, went to the doctor, and they're only giving me 6 months to live.
0: Oh, snap.
2: She passed away in 1 week.
1: What?
2: In 1 week. So I'm sitting there in my home office, because remember, it's still COVID. Yeah. So 31% occupation at the time. And I'm like, what am I going to do? What am I going to do? But then I remembered, well, you're leading this organization, so you're going to figure it out. And so I got to work. I was able to bring in one of our consultants that worked on our annual meeting, and gave her a retainer contract. She and I got together. We rocked and rolled. We had over 90 events. We were able to give out grants to our members. It probably was one of the most productive years of the chamber. So for me, it's about figuring it out, executing a plan, and getting it done.
0: And Marcus, I know after they got it done, they celebrated. And I know what Regina put on, because I did my homework.
1: Uh-huh.
0: New Edition. Tell us about your love of New Edition.
2: Oh my goodness. So New Edition has been a part of my life since I was probably 8 years old when Candy, don't do the math, people. And so when I was in Virginia, I had a favorite cousin, older cousin, and she took me to my first concert, which was the New Edition show at King's Dominion, for those who know King's Dominion. And so I have grown up with New Edition.
0: Got it.
2: From Candy Girl to Can We Stand the Rain to Any Heartbreak. And so when they were in Greensboro, North Carolina, because I lived in Greensboro for 5 years, I got on a plane and went to see New Edition, and it was the best money well spent just to go see New Edition.
0: I love it. Partner, bring us home.
1: Yeah, yeah. I just think that today's show is so much that I gathered from this discussion with you today, Regina. And so I just want to first and foremost thank you on behalf of not just the Jam Show, but our listeners, because you just dropped some gems today, and you really poured into people's soul. And so normally when I do this, I have a wisdom, a win, and a wound, but I'm going to stick with wisdom today. I think today is a wisdom day. And what I gather from sitting here and sitting in this is that belief is one of the most powerful forces in the world. I think we don't give it enough credit, because before you build any company, before you win any championship, whether you're LeBron James or Michael Jordan, or before any breakthrough happens, there's normally one person that has a belief that cannot be stopped. And so I believe belief changes how we show up. I think belief changes how long we stay in a fight. It gives us persistence. And I think belief changes what other people think they are capable of.
0: Absolutely.
1: And what Regina showed us today is she has belief in our community. And you are changing not only how you show up, but you change how people show up.
0: Yes.
1: And when you change how people show up, that's how we change this country. That's how we make sure that we hold our leaders accountable. That's how we move Philadelphia and the greater Philadelphia region forward. So I want to thank you, Regina. I want to thank you for sharing your wisdom, but more importantly, for sharing your heart with us today. Partner, I think this has been another great show.
0: Hey, Jam fam, we'll see you very shortly.
1: And remember, our experiences help us to shape us, be resilient when life tests you, brave when it asks you to take a stand, and bold enough to chase the dreams that keep calling your name. You don't have to have it all figured out. Just don't give up. Keep your rhythm, protect your peace, and always find your jam.
0: Mic drop.
1: Let's go, baby.
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20: Good evening, everyone. Welcome to eBible Fellowship's New Open Forum program. During this time, we're going to open up the phone line to take your call, and each listener is invited to give us a call if you have a question or a comment, and I'll try to respond to your question by going to the Bible, which is the Word of God. Now, before we get started, you know, there's been a lot of talk lately about AI, and I've mentioned it concerning certain things, and we are developing right now AI software, I guess you could call it, for the website, where you can put in a particular date, you know, when is the Passover for a certain year, and the software will do a calculation. Now, the calculation, it has been programmed to do by people at eBible Fellowship who have understanding of the correct methodology, to do the calculation using the celestial clock, and it will arrive at a right date based on that calculation. And if you don't trust it, the formula itself will be right there on the website, and you can always do it by hand or do it manually and just write it out. And, you know, maybe you need to do that once or five times or 10 times just to check and verify that. That'd be fine. And it'll always be there so you could do that. Well, I've been thinking about AI, and I think the Lord is using it for good for his people. And I think that based on the development of translations and songs in other languages that we have already been doing. And I've mentioned this before. There's no way, given our limited resources, people, money, and so forth, that we can really get enough translators to do the translations we need. And so AI is available for this, and we have been working with it, and it's improving. We've even done some English songs that I think it can be seen that it can be a blessing. People are saying about certain songs that were AI developed, oh, this is a wonderful song. And so I also thought of something else today to try, and I went to Grok, which is AI on X, formerly Twitter, and I typed in, it was a test, and I have my Englishman's concordance, and you know, you have Strong's concordance, and Englishman's in the Greek would list every strong word. See, if you go to Strong's with your word, Strong's will tell you it's translated these five different ways in English. Then you have to, in Strong's, look up each different word, like a dictionary. But the Englishman's compiles that particular Strong's number in every place that word is used. It doesn't matter, the Greek word. And it'll give you a list of the verses. It removes a step, so you don't have to go looking for this one and that one. It compiles the whole list. Well, I asked Grok, I said, and I just did it at random, 2798, Grok, show me, list every verse where I can find 2798. And it did. And so then I tested Grok. I opened up my Englishman's, same number of verses, exact places, and Grok gave them to me in the King James. So that is a big help. That's a big help. The potential here is we can say to Grok, if we're looking at a Bible verse, Grok, parse this word, that is, give me the Strong's number, and provide a list of everywhere this word is found. And you could do more than that. There might be two words that you're interested in the verse. Tell me every place where these two words are found together. And so in other words, Grok is an online Strong's Concordance. It's an online Englishman's Greek Concordance. And I'm sure it would also be the Hebrew, although I didn't check that. All of our Bible help books, it can access. And that's how you would say it. I hope you try this out. Go to Grok and say, Grok, show me Jay Green's, show me the interlinear verse of Jonah chapter 2 and the whole chapter. Show me the whole chapter using Jay Green's interlinear Bible. Access Jay Green's interlinear Bible. It will then show you, I'm sure, even though I haven't tried this, I'll try it later tonight. And if I'm wrong, I'll post it on Facebook. Show me the interlinear. You see, for poor people, and also if what we're thinking of doing, and Carl's already at work at this, is to developed the software. Grok will give us the programming to place on the website. So anyone who comes to our website can access Strong's, the Englishman's Hebrew Greek, the Interlinear Bible, and so forth. And we can probably also add every faithful Bible version in every language. We can put every faithful Bible language on through this software, at least have it be accessible on the Spanish page. The one that we have come to understand is the most faithful, on the Chinese page, on the Russian page, and on every language page. It may be possible for us to also in the future quickly translate the Bible Helps into other languages. So the potential here is enormous, enormous for good, enormous for, and you can see, we're under the gun. We have limited days, and all of a sudden a tool arises, yes, that people will use for much evil, no doubt, but a tool arises where we can do these things speedily, and we don't need a team of 100 men working on it, but it could be one or two individuals just using their computer. And all of a sudden, there's the software available. That is an example of good. So to dismiss this and say, well, I'll never touch that. I want nothing to do with that. Well, you can, but if, in our position, why would we do that? Why would we do that when obviously the Lord has given this technology, he's made it available, and the technology itself is not evil. And using it, man's mind can turn it to evil, but we can also use it for good. But okay, I just wanted to mention that. Let's go to our first caller tonight. Welcome to our new open forum program. Please go ahead with your call.
11: Good evening. Okay. I would like to take my answer off the air, but my question is, what does it mean to fear Jehovah in light of Psalm 103, verses 10 through 14?
20: Psalm 103.
11: And I know that's a lot of verses. It was playing on the audio stream this morning, and it caught my attention.
20: No, that's fine. Psalm 103, starting in verse 10, he has not dealt with us after our sins, nor rewarded us according to our iniquities. For as the heaven is high above the earth, so great is his mercy toward them that fear him. As far as the east is from the west, so far hath he removed our transgressions from us. Like as a father pitieth his children, so Jehovah pitieth them that fear him. For he knoweth our frame, he remembereth that we are dust. And so you just want, your question was, what does it mean to fear Jehovah, to fear the Lord?
11: Yes.
20: And well, it would certainly identify with salvation. Someone must be saved before it could be said that they fear the Lord. Unsaved people do not fear the Lord. Actually, we're told that in Romans chapter 3, in a long, ugly list, God concludes it in verse 17 and 18. And the way of peace have they not known? There is no fear of God before their eyes. That would be the wicked of the world, who are the unsaved, never became saved. They have no fear of God. And we can see they have no fear of God in the way they live their life, boldly engaged in sin. And, if you fear God, you would not boldly do these things as they do. And a child of God sins, of course. But when we sin, we fear, we've grieved the Lord. We've transgressed his law. And so really fear of the Lord is given to us in salvation with a new heart and the new spirit. And it is that ongoing desire to do the will of God, not out of fear that we're going to be punished or that we're going to hell if we don't. Again, fear of the Lord comes with salvation. This is the problem with that tactic that the churches use, trying to present hell and the wrath of God, and this is why you should be a believer, because you don't want to go to hell, to this place of eternal suffering and torment. Of course, we have learned that no, hell is the grave, and there will be no eternal conscious suffering of the wicked forevermore. And you'll find people, and I've seen this recently with a discussion on X concerning annihilation, and several people, they say directly, well, if there is no eternal hell, conscious suffering where you're tortured without end, then why should I be a Christian? Why should I do the will of God? They don't understand, because that's their motivation. That is why they became a Christian, to escape that place of hell. And that's the reason why some people get angry when they hear about annihilation, when they hear that the actual penalty for the sinner at the end is to be destroyed and removed out of existence. And it's almost like a slap in the face to people, because they've lived like a Christian for 15, 20, 25 years. The reason they became a Christian was to avoid hell, to get right with God, so that wouldn't happen to them. And now you're saying that it's only annihilation, it's only end of existence. Well, if I knew that, I wouldn't have became a Christian. Well, in fact, you never did become a Christian. No man or woman ever takes salvation to themselves or truly is able to make themselves a Christian. To be a Christian, you have to be born again. To be born again, God must do a work of salvation. He must create a new heart and a new spirit. He's the creator. He's the creator. He's the only one who can create. No man can create. This is why that God's in full, complete control of salvation, and he will save whom he will save. But as far as the life of a child of God, we're given a spirit that fears the Lord, in the sense we have great respect. We honor his law. We fear transgressing his law. Again, not because we're going to be thrown into hell. We could have a fear. We could have a fear of more of a son who knows he's done wrong, and his father has told him about that before. And if he did wrong again, he'll get the belt. He'll be chastened. Yeah, that's a healthy fear. And a child of God could have that concerning the way we live. Oh no, you know, God has trained us. He's trained us. I don't want to do that, because when I do that, I get a spanking, and it's pretty bad, because I've done it a few times and the severity has increased. And by spanking in our life, it could be we become physically ill. We have financial woes. There could be death of loved ones. Just all kinds of things are at God's disposal that he can use to chasten us. And so we develop a healthy fear, Oh, well, I pretty much know by God's grace, I'm a child of God. But if I wander, I'm going to get discipline. And that isn't pleasant. It says in Hebrews 12, it's grievous. Now, no chastening for the present is joyous, but grievous. And so as a child of God, we learn, no, I don't want that. I want to do things God's way. And there's joy of obedience and so forth. But the fear of the Lord has to do with wanting to do his will, keeping his commandments, fearing offending him, and sinning is an offense to God, and so forth. It would be along those lines. But thank you for calling and sharing. And let's go to our next caller tonight. Welcome to our question and answer program. Please go ahead with your call.
2: Hi, Chris. We have a question from YouTube. All right. So the person asks, where is the line we don't cross with AI? And then a follow-up is...
20: Where's the line? What's that?
2: Yeah, where is the line? The way they worded it was, where is the line we don't cross with AI? And then they also put, do you think we are giving it allowance, perhaps even weakening weaker brethren? And then finally, the verse was given, all things are lawful, but if a weaker brother sees such a strong, faithful brother utilized in studies, preparation, studies, tools, wouldn't that be an allowance? No one is greater than the Holy Spirit.
20: Well, the first one again was, where is the line for
2: right.
20: use
2: like,
20: of AI?
2: Is there a line you can
20: yeah,
2: cross?
20: There's a line. There's always a line. It's sin. It's sin. Where's the line for using the electronic meat? Where's the line for using your phone? Where's the line for using your computer? Is there a line? Of course. Can those things be used for evil? Without doubt. And so it's same thing with AI. We use it as the Lord would allow for good. And I don't see the evil. I don't see the sin in making Strong's Concordance available to practically anyone in the world to, you know, we're blessed. Everything. Yes, we have physical copies. We maybe have a big library of Bible help books, but a lot of people don't, and they don't have the money for those things. And here's a tool that we could probably put it on Roku. Could we do that to make it available? Because we have the app, so someone could download it onto their phone. And some of, you know, even the poorest people in the world somehow have managed to get phones. But that's the idea, to share the word of God, the gospel. And yeah, I don't see any problem with using the AI software I just mentioned and saying, okay, here's a verse. Here's two words. Tell me every place where those words are found. And I don't think really that others are seeing evil with that either. I think some people are of a critical mind against the AI because they don't like that we have decided to move away from another method of calendar keeping. Is one thing I think is a problem with some people, not everyone, but that's a problem with some people, that they're just upset that we are not going to follow a certain direction. We're going another direction. And that's fine. You know, what we're talking about is e-Bible fellowships, use of these things for ministry. We have no control over anyone else. if people don't want to use them, if they want to use other methods, of course, do that. But it is, you know, as far as this is concerned, then you are going to have to be specific and point out where is the sin for use of a tool that becomes available. What? Because some people have fears of AI. No, that's not sufficient. And what was that verse? Do you have the scripture for that?
2: They didn't post the scripture reference. It's the verse that talks about all things are lawful. I'm not sure. I could look it up though. The verse reference.
20: Well, yeah, I can't think of exactly where it is, but the idea is all things are lawful, but what?
2: First Corinthians 10:23.
20: 1 Corinthians 10:23, and this I do for the gospel's. No, that's not. Oh, that's chapter 9. 1 Corinthians 10:23. All things are lawful for me, but all things are not expedient. All things are lawful for me, but all things edify not. Well, yeah, I don't see how that relates to the use of AI for presenting the Strong's Concordance, for presenting the King James Bible, for presenting all these Bible helps, for doing mathematical calculations that are accurate and can be verified to be accurate through manual calculations. You know, there is a point, maybe it's the appearance of evil because some have it in their minds that this is an evil thing. But it's the same thing with the many things of the electronic medium. Some might find there's an appearance of evil using this or using that. And we strive, and I know I pray all the time that I myself not be in offense, but if in serving the Lord and in trying to get the word out, we can't please everyone. We can't please everyone. And so we're not trying to please people. We're trying to serve the Lord and serve people in ministering to feed the sheep. And again, if individuals don't like the use of these tools, they don't have to use them. They don't have to use them, but you're going to have to be more specific if you feel that it goes contrary to the Bible. And you can use this program in the future to call in. But thank you.
2: If you don't mind me making this comment, I remember Mr. Camping, before the internet came out, you know, he strongly thought God would use it in a mighty way. You know, and it had just come out when he said that. So technology is always used for good in that case. But, you know, anytime there's a new technology, there's always a natural fear that people have, you know, whether it's internet or 5G or whatever.
20: Well, the internet has a whole lot of evil, and God has used the internet to accomplish dual purposes of his, which is, one, to save the great multitude. The internet was involved with that. And two, to multiply evil across the face of the earth. And the internet was definitely involved with that. And yet, it all served God's purposes. But thank you. Thank you for that question. And let's go to our next caller tonight. Welcome to our program. Please go ahead with your call.
0: Hi, Chris. Can you please read Micah chapter 5, verses 2 through 6?
20: Micah 5, 2 through 6. But thou, Bethlehem Ephratah, though thou be little among the thousands of Judah, yet out of thee shall he come forth unto me that is be ruler in Israel, whose goings forth have been from of old, from everlasting, therefore will he give them up until the time that she which travaileth hath brought forth. Then the remnant of his brethren shall return unto the children of Israel, and he shall stand and feed in the strength of Jehovah, in the majesty of the name of Jehovah, his God, and they shall abide. For now shall he be great unto the ends of the earth. And this man shall be the peace when the Assyrian shall come into our land, and when he shall tread in our palaces, then shall we raise against him 7 shepherds and 8 principal men, and they shall waste the land of Assyria with the sword, and the land of Nimrod in the entrances thereof. Thus shall he deliver us from the Assyrian when he cometh into our land, and when he treadeth within our borders.
0: My question is on mainly verse 5. The word man is italicized. It would seem to be suggesting Christ here. The Assyrian coming into our land and treading in our palaces would seem to be Satan taking his seat in the churches. And I am wondering about who the 7 shepherds and 8 principal men represent. What do those 2 things stand for, and particularly the spiritual significance with the number 7, and which I understand to mean perfection, but 8, I'm not sure of. And I'll hang up and listen. Thank you so much, Chris, and have a Merry Christmas.
20: Oh, thank you. You too. Well, here in Micah 5:5, I think you're right. This man, or this one, shall be the peace. And we know Christ is our peace from Ephesians 2:14. When the Assyrian shall come into our land. And yes, the Assyrian is a figure of Satan. The king of Assyria is a picture of Satan. And here, the Assyrian would point to Satan. But I don't know what the 7 shepherds and 8 principal men means. I don't understand the spiritual meaning for that. The 7, you're right, would point to perfection. And number 8 can point to God, and it can point to circumcision. Children, male children, were circumcised on the 8th day. Circumcision is equivalent to baptism and for the New Testament. And the 8 souls on the ark, God speaks in 1 Peter 3. He likens the flood experience to baptism. So baptism, the washing away of sin, and there the judgment on the world, and those within the ark would be the elect with Christ, protected by his atonement. So yeah, circumcision and baptism would identify with atonement, with the washing away of sin, cutting off of sin, and salvation. But again, I don't know what the meaning is of the principal men, 7 shepherds and 8 principal men. But thank you for sharing those verses. And let's go now to our next caller tonight. Welcome to our program. Please go ahead with your call.
1: All right, Chris, I just want to know Job 2:9.
20: Job 2:9. Then said his wife unto him, dost thou still retain thine integrity? Curse God and die.
1: How can you curse God and die?
20: Well, this is Job's wife. And remember Job, you know, you read the first couple of chapters up to this point, he's been greatly afflicted. He lost everything. He lost all of his riches. He lost all of his children. He had 10 children. 7 sons and 3 daughters, and a big wind came and the house fell on them all and they died. He lost servants and he lost his health. He was afflicted with sore boils from head to toe. And so Job is a picture of the Lord Jesus Christ, who had the fullness of glory in the kingdom of God. But he emptied himself of his glory to enter into the human race, to suffer. And all, of course, that starts at the foundation of the world, when he is eternal God. He takes upon himself, he makes himself a body, that's laden with the sins of his people that he has chosen, predestinated in the future, who will be born and become saved. And in being smitten by the wrath of God, Job's suffering is an expression of that grief, that sorrow. And so Job's wife, she also has suffered these things, hasn't she? She bore those children. She had the 10 children. She carried each one. Well, we don't know if there were any twins, but from what we know, she carried each one 9 months or so and gave suck to them and raised them from little ones. And she also lost all the riches. She lost the servants as well as Job. And now her husband is pretty much unrecognizable. When Job's friends come and they saw the condition he was in, they sat with him, I think it was 7 days, and no one spoke. It was so bad, so terrible, that they just sat there while he was suffering. He had to scrape himself with a potsherd to find relief, probably from the itching, from the boils. And it was very, very serious. And the stress, the pressure upon Job's wife got to her to the point, finally, she exclaims to her husband, again, in Job 2, verse 9, then said his wife unto him, dost thou still retain thine integrity? Curse God and die. Curse God and die. Now, it so happens that earlier, when the sons of God came to present themselves before the Lord, that Satan came amongst them. And it says in Job 2, verse 3, and Jehovah said unto Satan, hast thou considered my servant Job, that there is none like him in the earth, a perfect and an upright man, one that feareth God and escheweth evil? And still he holdeth fast his integrity, although thou movest me against him to destroy him without cause. So there's the word integrity. God's telling Satan that his servant Job has maintained his integrity. Notice in verse 4 what Satan answered. And Satan answered Jehovah and said, skin for skin, yea, all that a man hath will he give for his life. But put forth thine hand now and touch his bone and his flesh, and he will curse thee to thy face. See, Job and Mrs. Job did not hear this conversation. This is taking place in the spiritual realm. Remember, Satan's a spirit being. God is a spirit. And so it's in the spiritual realm of existence that the Lord is speaking to Satan, and Satan is accusing Job, tempting or prompting God, because the Lord has made the statement he's retained his integrity. Well, now afflict his body, afflict his skin, his bones, afflict him physically, and he'll curse you to his face. And the next thing we find pretty quickly after that is Job's wife. The physical circumstances are understandable, and she has suffered. She's also, we would say, maintained a sense of integrity to that point. She's also been as a good wife, a believing wife. You know, a wife who fears the Lord to that point. But now she, I think we can't miss the connection that Satan has some kind of influence on Job's wife. Well, how do we understand that? Did God, the Lord Jesus Christ is God. We understand Job's a type of God. Did God have a wife? A wife who, under pressure, would turn against him? Israel. God married Israel. And at the time of Christ's coming, who was it that Satan was stirring up to cause the Lord Jesus Christ basically to curse God and die? And they were offering him no comfort whatsoever. He saved others. He cannot save himself. They're mocking him on the cross. And so Job's wife here, I think, is a picture of national Israel. Just like the three friends are a picture of national Israel who don't understand that, you know, when encountering Job, they think he's sinned. And Job's language, which spiritually applies to the Lord Jesus Christ, they don't understand. So they accuse him of wrongdoing, of being a sinner. And that's why he's suffering. So the three friends misunderstand Job, just as Israel misunderstood that Christ was the Messiah, God in the flesh. Same thing here with the wife, where we're finally, now Satan is using, we would say, his emissaries in Israel is what the use of the wife is portraying. And she is giving voice to his accusation. To his accusation before God, curse God and die rather than retain your integrity. Now, again, she's a human being, and human beings, unsaved human beings, were under the power of Satan. They were under his authority. The spirit of disobedience operated in them, according to Ephesians 2, verse 2. And so he could enter into Judas in the time of Christ and take control of Judas's whole body, or he can stir up somehow, you know, severe pressure, severe troubling times for Job's wife. And it would make her rather easy to be manipulated by the evil one, if she were not saved. And of course, she would have to not to be saved for that to happen. And so, however, he stirs up men, and we know he's capable of doing that. He stirred her up to say precisely what the conversation between himself and God was talking about. And yet the answer of Job in verse 10, but he said unto her, thou speakest as one of the foolish women speaketh. What? Shall we receive good at the hand of God? And shall we not receive evil? In all this, did not Job sin with his lips? So Job maintained his integrity because he is this picture of the Lord Jesus. And he was also a true child of God. He's a great example of suffering. God, I think, makes reference to him. He's example to us, to each one of us, for our suffering unto the coming of the Lord, as the Lord tells us in James chapter 5, verse 7. Well, yeah, I'll start there. Be patient, therefore, brethren, unto the coming of the Lord. Behold, the husbandman waiteth for the precious fruit of the earth, and has long patience for it, until he receive the early and latter rain. Be ye also patient, establish your hearts, for the coming of the Lord draweth nigh. Grudge not one against another, brethren, lest ye be condemned. Behold, the judge standeth before the door. Take, my brethren, the prophets who have spoken in the name of the Lord for an example of suffering affliction and of patience. Behold, we count them happy which endure. Ye have heard of the patience of Job, and have seen the end of the Lord, that the Lord is very pitiful and of tender mercy. You see, God is speaking of an example of suffering, affliction, and of patience in the time. It mentioned coming of the Lord twice. It mentioned the judge standing at the door, and also

Revelation 13, a chapter dealing with the great tribulation. In verse 10, he that leadeth into captivity shall go into captivity. He that killeth with the sword must be killed with the sword. Here is the patience and the faith of the saints. That is here in the great tribulation, because we were on the earth to go through that. In the next chapter, Revelation 14, it says in verse 12, in the context of judgment day, here is the patience of the saints. Here are they that keep the commandments of God and the faith of Jesus. Here on the earth in the great tribulation, here on the earth in the day of judgment is the patience of the saints. We read in Romans chapter 5, Romans 5, the Lord tells us concerning patience in Romans 5, verse 3, and not only so, but we glory in tribulations also. Faint not at my tribulations for you. Two tribulations at the time of the end. We glory in tribulations also, knowing that tribulation worketh patience. Tribulation worketh patience. And I just showed Revelation 13. Here's the patience of the saints. Revelation 14, two tribulations. Judgment on the church, judgment on the world. Here's the patience of the saints. So Job, a figure of Christ, but also a man like were men, he suffered greatly. He suffered greatly, and he waited on the Lord. But the thing God wants to get across to us about Job, suffering affliction patiently means without cursing God, without losing thine integrity, without going astray or backward or transgressing the law, rather enduring the hardship, enduring the hardness, the grief, the sorrow, the misery of living in a time of tribulation. The tribulation works patience. And we have to patiently wait on the Lord for him to accomplish his purposes. A judgment, the Bible tells us, is not executed speedily. And you can read that in the book of Ecclesiastes. And if it's not executed speedily, well, we see it's being executed slowly, slowly. 23-year great tribulation judgment on the church, followed by 23-year inclusive, but 22-actual-year judgment on the world. Day after day after day. Need of patience. In your patience, possess ye your soul. In the context of Luke 21 and the great tribulation, in that particular chapter, our soul is tied to patience, because patience identifies or relates to waiting on the Lord. And if you lose patience, you'll no longer wait on the Lord. And a person will go back. They will turn. They've had enough. It's too, you know, the fire is burning too hot. The hot sun, like the Israelites in the wilderness, they had a need of patience. Wait on God. Wait on God. The Lord could have taken them out of Egypt, a much faster route, but no. He wanted to try them. He wanted to prove them. And so he took them the slow way. And it was a judgment. It turned into a judgment when the spies came back from the evil report. And God sentenced them 40 years, 40 years. The judgment wasn't executed speedily. It took time. And over the course of 40 years, the carcasses of those men fell in the wilderness due to unbelief. God tried them,
and they were found wanting.

0: but a few made it patiently. They endured to the end and crossed Jordan into the promised land. And the picture there would be the salvation. Of course, we're involved in a 40-year period with the two tribulations combined since 1994, the official year the judgment began on the churches, till 2033 is 40 inclusive years. And it sure seems like a long time. For those of us who have been around, you know, involved in these things all these years since 1994 to this point, it's been a long time. And God has been testing, and continuing on, enduring to the end, enduring sound doctrine as we continue to head for the River Jordan and the crossing into the promised land, as we are looking for the finality of all things for this world and the entrance into the world to come. Well, there's a definite need of patience, and our souls are all wrapped up. Now, the good thing is that God's not speaking of our patience. He's not talking about our patience when he says, in your patience possess ye your souls. Can you imagine that? If it involved my patience, no thanks, you know, driving somewhere and, oh, where's that turn? It should have come by now. And then I'll turn around. And my wife has said more than a few times, you should have kept going, because turning around, no, I should have kept going. It was just ahead. And no, thank God it's not my patience. It's not man's patience. It's Christ who is patience himself. And Job is an illustration of the patience of Christ in suffering for the sins of his people, how he endured. And he is our example. We are to endure, and the elect will endure by the will of God, by the grace of God, by the working of God within us to cause us to endure. But thank you for sharing that very good verse. And let's go to our last caller tonight. Welcome to our new open forum program. Please go ahead with your call.
1: Good evening, Chris. This is a very interesting discussion about AI. And I have just three verses to read. One is Genesis 2, verse 7.
0: Genesis 2, 7. Okay. And Jehovah God formed man of the dust of the ground and breathed into his nostrils the breath of life, and man became a living soul.
1: Okay. And now read 1 Corinthians chapter 2, verses 13 through 15.
0: 1 Corinthians 2, 13. Which things also we speak, not in the words which man's wisdom teacheth, which the Holy Ghost teacheth, comparing spiritual things with spiritual, but the natural man receiveth not the things of the Spirit of God, for they are foolishness unto him, neither can he know them, because they are spiritually discerned. But he that is spiritual judgeth all things, yet he himself is judged of no man.
1: And lastly, Matthew 13, verse 10 through 12.
0: Matthew 13, starting in verse 10. And the disciples came and said unto him, why speakest thou unto them in parables? He answered and said unto them, because it is given unto you to know the mysteries of the kingdom of heaven, but to them it is not given. For whosoever hath, to him shall be given, and he shall have more abundance. But whosoever hath not, from him shall be taken away even that he hath.
1: So we know that AI does not actually, it's not a soul, it has no soul, because only God could create the soul by breathing the life into him. However, Could we teach AI to use a spiritual hermeneutic, and also about how to sort of interpret parables if we gave it enough context through Bible verses, through the helps?
0: Very good question. I was thinking the same thing. I thought about that too. Is it possible to do that, to find the deeper spiritual meaning? Like, for instance, Genesis 2:7, man is formed from the dust of the ground. Well, dust in the Bible, we're formed from the dust, from dust you are and dust you'll go. Well, when we go to dust, that means death. So there's a few verses that tie dust to death. And really, God forming man from the dust is...
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0: Welcome to Jewish Perspectives on the News and Politics with yours truly, Bert Siegel. And this morning, we have somebody who I really didn't know, but we have a couple of mutual friends. And in fact, we were talking about somebody who I knew many, many years ago, Judge Rubin. Interesting story about Senator Bill Cohn. Some of you may know, Bill Cohn was raised Jewishly, and when a rabbi found out that his mom wasn't Jewish, although he had gone to Hebrew school and thought of himself as Jewish, unfortunately, the rabbi denied him the opportunity to have a bar mitzvah, which is kind of a mistake. He was a good guy, a good senator, a bright guy. I had met him a couple of times. That's the world. I understand the rules of orthodoxy, but it's a shame that rabbi didn't make an opportunity for him to be part of our people. My guest this morning, Matt Goldstein. Matt, again, we never met each other before, but another mutual friend said when I spoke to him, because he is somebody who had been an elected official actually here in the Philadelphia area, I guess his family has been in Maine for a while. I asked him about the Maine election and what he could tell us, particularly from a Jewish perspective. And he said, well, it's been a long time since I've been there. He said, but the maven about the connection between the Jewish community of Maine and the last election, he said, I'll give you the name and the contact information for somebody who really knows this stuff, and that's Matt. We had a lovely conversation last week. And one of the things that I had asked Matt is it fair to say you're a retired attorney, or are you still practicing?
1: I am retired. I've been retired for 11 years, actually 14 years.
0: All right, but you still know what's going on in Maine, that's for sure.
1: I read a lot of newspapers.
0: But probably more attention has been paid, particularly in the Jewish community, to the Maine Senate race than any other race in Maine. And there certainly were aspects of that campaign that concerned the Jewish community. There are some of us who think that perhaps the accusations of one candidate who certainly did not express great love and support for Israel. Some people said he was anti-Semitic, etc. But I think a lot of us don't know all that much about the Maine Jewish community. So that again, how the Jews of Maine were going to vote, I think, became an issue, probably more so than any time before in history. But I think most of us probably don't know very much about the Jewish community of Maine. Matt, why don't you just tell us a little bit, the numbers, was it mostly Democratic, and what you thought about how the election played out, and anything else you'd like to, in the half hour, a little bit less than a half hour that we have, the show is really yours. Because I don't know very much about it, and I follow politics. So please tell us what's going on in Maine.
1: Well, thank you for the opportunity. It was a social get-together. Roberta Zimmerman, my partner, and I were visiting Steve Burns, who was an attorney in Philadelphia, and who you also know, Bert. And we had a conversation which usually begins with what the hell's going on in the state of Maine. So I told them for about 15 minutes what my views were, and Steve said, you ought to talk to Burt. And here we are.
0: Well, it was fortuitous.
1: I served on a committee that was set up, 10 years ago, on the Jewish experience in Maine. It's over 200 years old. Maine was a satellite. It was part of Massachusetts until 1821, when it became a separate state. Jewish people, moved away from the cities of the and communities of the South and came to Maine for economic opportunities. In regard to the commercial side of it, some people were itinerant peddlers with a horse and wagon, and then they found a nice community where they were able to sell their wares, and eventually some of them created brick and mortar buildings. Maury Povich, of television renown, is a member of a family that came to Bath, Maine, probably in the 1860s or 70s.
0: Oh, I didn't realize that.
1: Could be even a little bit later. His family established a store. And similarly, in the Waterville area, you have Centers or Levine's. And certainly in Bangor, it was bigger, tall, shorter, small. John Paul fits the model.
0: Yeah.
1: My good friend Betsy Levinson from Bangor was Betsy Paul when she was growing up, and her family had a three-generation clothing store.
0: Was there any history of anti-Semitism in Maine? Because some states had more than others.
1: No, not really. There was a great deal of anti-Catholicism because many of the poor people from
0: the French Canadians.
1: Canada came into Maine to work primarily in the mills, the woolen spinning mills. Maine's financial development was largely around cities where there were rivers. So you have, the upper branches of the Penobscot and the Bangor Brewer area, where there were some shoe factories. More particularly in the Lewiston-Auburn area, where the Androscoggin River provided the water power to create electricity to run the mills, both spinning mills for textiles, which was a very big business in Maine, as well as for shoe factories. That type of development from Maine brought a lot of poorer people to the cities, and they essentially ran them. There's a very fine small museum in Lewiston, Maine, about the mill experience, the cultural effects it had upon the people of Franco-American heritage. Uh-huh. So that was pretty much what the development was in terms of factory growth and population growth. And of course,
0: about what is the approximate current Jewish population of Maine?
1: It's over 19,000. There was a recent census, this is information that was received within the last 6 months or so.
0: Mm-hmm.
1: So 19,000, but they're a very diverse lot of people, like everyone is. The Jews in this community are not monolithic, just as they are not in Philadelphia. I can remember, I have roots in Philadelphia. My mother grew up at 537 Jackson Street in South Philadelphia.
0: Steve was telling me that I'm not a Philadelphian. He said, you know what, Matt has better Philadelphia roots than you do.
1: step-grandmother, my mother's stepmother, my mother was orphaned at the age of 7 or 8, and she had a younger sister, Frida, and they grew up in the South Philadelphia area, which I visited a lot when I was a bit younger. When grandmas go pass away, the centrality of family life is altered, and we create our own different satellites
0: so
1: as new generations.
0: You grew up in Maine?
1: I did. I was born 1938 in Portland. My father and mother came to Portland in the summer of 1930. My father was a motion picture projectionist in Lynn, Massachusetts, and he came to Portland with his bride, who was from Philly, as I mentioned, to be a summer vacation replacement for the other projectionist who worked at the theater. And my father and mother's stayed here until the end of their lives. So they were.
0: So the rest is history, as they say.
1: The rest is history.
0: You really do understand the culture. I mean, since you say, you know, you grew up there, you again, it is a place that most of us think of as a place to vacation. It's, and it's, you know, obviously, as I said, I knew Judge Rubin. I dated his daughter back a long time ago. So, you know, I realized how little I knew about the Jewish community of Maine. I knew more about the Jewish community of Vermont because that's where we vacationed. So it's...
1: Well, the Jewish community in Portland...
0: The election, because we only have, unfortunately, about a half hour, and I think what a lot of attention has been now paid to the politics of Maine. Has Maine had... The influx, I mean, in Vermont, there were a lot of people who came, you know, from New York and Boston and kind of changed the politics of Vermont. Has that happened in Maine as well, that there are people who came to Maine with a different political perspective and that has had an impact?
1: I'm not a sociologist. There, I would say that Generation Zers, and their somewhat older cohorts have definitely changed the politics of the state. And of course, I refer to the rise of the Democratic Socialists, who were very well organized in the state of Maine.
0: Now, are those people, though, by and large, people who grew up in Maine, or are they people who have moved to Maine and with the kind of a different set of politics, or is it?
1: I don't think people move to Maine for political reasons as such. I think, you know, people go where they can find jobs and homes or apartments, and where they can raise families. We have had a change somewhat of the population. The greater Portland, Maine population is probably over 200,000, including the bedroom communities. It's like the same thing of saying Center City, Philadelphia, and Cheltenham, and even across the river, there are bedroom communities, and they provide all kinds of political and social perspectives. I think that COVID did change some things. I have heard that about 34,000 people came to Maine during COVID. That was for escape. Obviously, some of them stayed. This information is verified by motor vehicle registrations with the state of Maine, new registrations. So we do have that, and we do have some particular things in the Portland area. Portland has been discovered as a foodie destination. And to work in the restaurant business, for example, or hospitality, my gosh, in Portland, there are about 10 or 11 relatively new hotels. About two or three of them came online within the past 2 years. So you have this phenomenon of more people rushing here.
0: So there is a new, some degree, a new population that are not.
1: Yes. And you also have something. Bert, you and I are relatively close in age. We grew up in Jewish households where I'm 88. I can remember as a Hebrew school student, all that we had back in the late 1940s and early 1950s was Orthodoxy. And there were like three or four different shuls.
0: Right, no, you're exactly right. I mean, I grew up in Bayonne, New Jersey. I may have mentioned to you, I went to school with the Congressman Barney Frank. And there were five Orthodox shuls and one conservative temple and one Reformed temple. But you're exactly right. You belong, and it was more based on the ethnicity, whether you were, you know, a Litvak or a Lithuania than anything else.
1: To give your listeners more perspective, the conservative temple to which I belong, I'm a past president and I served on the board for, I think it was as much as 30 years. But the conservative movement did not come to Portland, Maine until 1947-48. And the conservative temple was completed in 1951, which was my bar mitzvah year. And Reform Judaism came in 1985.
0: Wow.
1: So you have a significant dynamic that is not as perhaps as dramatic as the proliferation of other ways of observing Judaism in terms of Reconstructionism and whatnot. There was always a certain dynamic, and in fact, I have conducted tours about the Jewish migration in Portland. Most of the early Jewish settlers lived very close to the water. And then when they were successful, many of them as small business people, tailors and whatnot, they moved up to Munjoy Hill, which has a beautiful perspective of Casco Bay in the Atlantic Ocean. And from there, many moved in the 1940s and 50s to the Woodford's Deering area, which is where I was living at the time that I'm talking about the formation of the Conservative Temple. So there has always been a certain amount of movement, although I think it slowed somewhat.
0: Now, were those people mostly Democrats, like in other areas, or?
1: I suspect that they were decidedly Democratic in their voting. I think Maine was the only state in the nation, along with Vermont, that didn't vote for Franklin Delano Roosevelt in one of the elections. I know he won four, it was a very conservative, Republican-controlled. It changed with Senator Edmund Muskie, mm-hmm. who, along with, a wonderful judge from Auburn, Maine, these two built the Democratic Party in the state of Maine, and Muskie was one of the first Democratic governors in many, many years when he took office and then eventually became our senator. And some folks might remember that he was a vice presidential candidate.
0: How did, because again, most of the attention politically and otherwise, certainly Jewishly, was paid to the the Democratic candidate who dropped out. How did that happen? I mean, he did not seem to be a typical.
1: What happened is that he was a gifted orator.
0: Yes, he was.
1: He had advocated hook, line, and sinker for Democratic Socialist.
0: Well, that was my question, because when you were saying, my impression was that Maine was not, even the Democratic Party of Maine, was more centrist than California or some other. So how did he emerge Had he been involved in Maine politics prior
1: No,
0: to?
1: he never held a public office in his life. He was an Army veteran. I think he had served three tours of duty
0: I think that's right. Yeah.
1: In Afghanistan. I believe, had a disability from his wartime enlistment. And so he became an oyster farmer who essentially had one client. His client was
0: his mother.
1: Mother. His mother ran a restaurant way up on the coast. And Maine's got a very long coast. Most folks don't appreciate it, that Maine is 550 to 600 miles north-south. It encompasses a lot of territory with both coastal region as well as timberland and mountains as well. His message was a populist message, and it was a very popular message. That many people who had been living not only in the larger cities of Maine, but a lot of folks out in the country, those who may have been attracted to President Trump's message, found in our local area resonance when Graham Plattner, the former Democratic aspirant for the U.S. Senate, and of course, he won that primary because he was far, far ahead of Governor Janet Mills, who was a more traditional Democrat. So you have a message from a younger person, and you also have a message, I think, going around the country, Maine being part of it and not different from what else is going on. People are tired. They want change. They don't like what's going on. Some of it may be anti-Trump, but not in the second congressional district, which encompasses a large section of northern Maine. And the economy there is not good, generally. And these folks, struggle to make a living. And prices are gouging people at the gas pump, the price of eggs. You name it, and everything is more expensive, and people are on limited incomes.
0: You think then, like a lot of it was more the financial pain that people were feeling than the appeal to a socialist ideology?
1: I think it's less the socialist ideology, because I would be willing to bet you that nobody really reads the Democratic Socialist Charter or proposal. But my Lord, if people out there in Radio Land have not done so, they should do so.
0: Because amen. It's frightening. It's frightening.
1: It is. Yeah, it's radical. For example, if I may, they want to abolish the presidency and the Senate, and they want to replace it with a legislature that essentially is going to appoint or elect the Supreme Court. Well, there goes the first and the third and the second articles of the United States Constitution.
0: Yes.
1: So for 250 years, and I'm speaking now, as a lawyer who studied constitutional law, I said, we have our problems with our Constitution, but we have been able to deal with it in a fairly reasonable way.
0: You're so right. I said to somebody the other day, I worked on the Hubert Humphrey campaign, and I will never forget, there were a number of younger, more left-wing people who were working on the campaign, and I'll never forget Hubert saying to us, you know what, new ideas are sometimes good, he said, and they're always new, but that doesn't mean they're better just because they're new. And I think the idea of, well, it's new, it's different, has created a certain appeal to younger voters without doing exactly what you said, understanding what it would mean if our government followed the platform of the Socialist Democrats.
1: You make an interesting point, Barrett. I'm sure you remember that Hubert Humphrey was the nominee of the Democratic Party for that election, and the Dixiecrats walked out of the Democratic Convention because they did not want progressive, in quotation marks, the progressive movement, which would have enhanced the rights of Black people, particularly in the South. Mm-hmm. And that caused a schism in the Democratic Party. We have, at the present time, a related political phenomenon, namely the Democratic Socialists. They are very much, well, I won't make any comparisons in terms of their social messages with the Dixiecrats, but the point of it is the Democratic Party has been a so-called big tent where they can encompass the aspirations of many people who have somewhat dissimilar views.
0: Well, yeah, thank you so much. I mean, you really, I know you've helped me understand was something that, I, we get our news it's not always the on-the-ground information that you have shared with us today. So I really do appreciate what you, Steve was right. You are knowledgeable and articulate, and you know me. So it's, again, thank you for doing this, and I may be getting back to you after the election.
1: Why, sure, I'd like that, Bert. Thank you for the opportunity, and I've enjoyed being with you.

0: This is Gary Hendler.
1: And Mark Sigmund.
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10: And welcome to Philadelphia Focus. I'm Laura Lewis, and with me today from the Philadelphia Museum of Art, we have, let's get started, Colin Fanning. He is the Lewis C. Madera IV Associate Curator of European Decorative Arts, Elizabeth Agro, the Nancy M. McNeil Curator of Modern and Contemporary Craft and Decorative Arts, and David Barquist, the H. Richard Dietrich Jr. Curator of American Decorative Arts. And that takes so long, we're almost over with the show already. Welcome, everybody. Thank you for being here today. We are here today. We're going to be talking about an amazing, wonderful new exhibition at the Philadelphia Museum of Art, Workshop of the World, Arts and Crafts in Philadelphia. And who would like to get started? I mentioned before we began taping this morning, we're at the beginning of August here, I was mentioning to Colin that you had me at the centennial. The minute you mention the centennial, I'm on board. And Violet Oakley comes up in conversation. So this is thrilling to me personally. But who would like to get started with just that brief description of what is Workshop of the World?
11: Well, it's an exhibition on the local, regional reactions to the Industrial Revolution. Philadelphia was known as the Workshop of the World because it was one of the most industrialized cities in the United States. And inspired by the British arts and crafts movement, there were Philadelphia artists and designers and manufacturers who wanted to figure out an alternative to mass-produced goods and what they saw as a decline in the culture of labor and design.
10: So we're looking at, we've got cheap merchandise being pumped out of factories here in Philadelphia, and they serve their purpose, but they don't nourish the soul or bring us anywhere closer to better ideas.
11: Exactly right.
12: And the exhibition itself is also something of an anniversary project for the Philadelphia Museum of Art. Since we start with the centennial, as you mentioned, that was actually our originating moment as well. Originally, we were founded as the Pennsylvania Museum and School of Industrial Art, with a specific purpose of kind of weighing in on the culture of design and manufacturing, both here in the region and nationally. So the exhibition celebrates, you know, our own institution's deep involvement in these questions of, you know, how we make what we make and what that kind of means for us in a larger cultural sense.
10: For someone who's not familiar, though, with the centennial, the 1876 really first World Expo, do we want to talk a little bit about that and the importance of it to Philadelphia, too?
12: Absolutely. It was a huge watershed moment for, you know, American art and design and industry writ large. You know, it's a World's Fair that gets set up in what is today Fairmount Park. A sprawling campus of about 200 buildings, about 10 million people come to visit over the course of its 6-month run. And it's really this kind of this smorgasbord of produce and objects, artifacts, technologies from around the world. And it's really a kind of international contest too, you know, the participating nations really jockeying for attention and prestige and in many ways trade. You know, it's an opportunity to build a kind of global profile for your own nation's industries. And so within that, you know, there's this feeling among a lot of the American exhibitors that particularly the things that sort of touch on the realm of art, you know, decorative arts, ceramics, glass, metalwork, textiles, and so on, furniture. There was this broad impression that American manufacturers weren't really holding up to the rest of the world, you know, especially these European manufacturers with their long histories of craft excellence or the things being exhibited from China and Japan and India, you know, places that were maybe new to a lot of American visitors and had these sort of unfamiliar craft traditions. So out of the centennial, there's this kind of anxiety or urgency to reform and improve the quality and the artistic nature of what we make in the United States.
10: How do you reform an industry? This is kind of my question. Now, I know that some, if you're really esoteric, you can go out and you can form these communities. You talk about in the exhibit, Rose Valley, Bryn Afton, and all of that. But now, how do you incorporate this? And how does this happen in Philadelphia? Because I know that this has been going on in Great Britain, especially. I think we're all familiar with Morris. But as you were mentioning, as we were chatting beforehand, this is actually already a worldwide initiative and a worldwide arts idea.
11: In Philadelphia, I think the idea was, as part of the planning for the centennial, they were going to create a museum and a school that would train people to have a better design, you know, sense, and that the museum would also educate the public taste and that visitors would understand what good design was and thereby patronize makers of better designed products. So the idea of the Pennsylvania Museum and School of Industrial Art, which eventually becomes the Philadelphia Museum of Art and the University of the Arts, was to educate, and to they took that up as the sort of challenge to what Colin was just describing of how do you reform design. And the reaction was to create these institutions that would try to educate.
10: So we're going to let
12: it happens on two levels with the collections of the museum. You know, you're collecting sort of the best of the past to use as teaching tools, essentially, for industry of, you know, across all kinds of categories of media. And then there's the school itself, which is really intent on providing a practical education as much as a sort of artistic one. And that was one of the things that, you know, sort of Philadelphia boosters really saw as differentiating our institution, you know, the museum and school, from some of the models in Great Britain that initially inspired it, was that the education here was jointly, you know, artistic and formal, but also hands-on and practical. You know, students were actually working with textile manufacturing technologies and so on. And that was, you know, something that seemed to kind of differentiate us, was that that combination of the two sides.
10: So we're letting consumers kind of drive this, make us aware of what's possible, and then ask for it and look for it. I got to ask, when we talk about arts and crafts and we talk about the decorative arts, these terms, they're used. Now, is there an element of practicality that differentiates them from fine art? And I'm using terms very poorly here, but what makes the distinction?
13: Well, I think back in that day, and please, Colin and David, help me here, because I think, you know, these are terms that are really used at, you know, at different junctures and have different meaning in different periods. So in this period, you know, the applied arts, the decorative arts, this idea of the industrial arts is about objects that are made for functional and adorning one's home. And as time goes on, they, you know, in terms of what museum life is like, fine arts and decorative arts, it gets a little more messy, I would say, because, you know, with our objects, as the decorative arts shift and become contemporary, there is still design, and those things are made from industry, and they're made by, you know, having a designer create a distinct drawing or a vision, and then industrially it's produced in multiples, or there's the continuation of what then becomes contemporary craft, which is one-off work that's made by a maker, an artist. And only one person in the world will have it, you know, because it's not made in multiples, it's not manufactured, it is handmade. And those things tend to be, could be functional, but they could also be sculptural. And therefore, it kind of coalesces with fine arts. It's kind of messy. It's blurred, if you will. So help me, Colin, David.
11: Well, it's important to remember that at the time of the museum's founding, the Pennsylvania Academy already had existed since the early 19th century. And they were really, and it's in fact called the Pennsylvania Academy of the Fine Arts. So they were really the institution that trained artists with a capital A, painters and sculptors and draftsmen. And their collection was also focused on painting and sculpture. And when they founded the Pennsylvania Museum and School of Industrial Art, it was very much, we're not going to collect paintings and sculpture. We're only going to focus on, as Elizabeth said, functional objects or objects that could be industrially manufactured.
12: And one of the reasons that category, I think, becomes so kind of important in these bigger kind of moral, ethical, cultural debates around the time is this time of, you know, industrialization, those kinds of challenges of urban density and, you know, urban poverty are all kind of in the mix here. Those types of things were seen as a kind of proxy for your own individual morality. You know, the things that you bought and chose to live with, you know, the reformers of the time would say, you know, you are what you buy in essence. And so these kinds of functional goods and the idea of creating a domestic environment that somehow embodied a kind of different ethics apart from this sort of rapid, you know, the shift towards the industrial world, there was these sort of huge stakes at hand. And that's why so many of these artists and theorists kind of gravitate to categories like ceramics and furniture and textiles, because they have this kind of everyday quality that they associated with a kind of deeper moral understanding.
13: Do you think, Colin, though, they were like also about keeping up with the Joneses? You know, like you want to, depending what class you're in, you were trying to keep up to try to be able to have status. Man wanting things has been as old as like the first ceramic bowl made in Stone Age period, you know?
12: Yeah, I think class is a huge dimension of it. And you know, in the exhibition, it's pretty clear that the people who are kind of most fervently taking up the sort of arts and crafts mission are the relatively affluent, right? So there's absolutely an element of sort of taste and fashion to it, too. But there's this kind of earnest mission underneath it in many ways.
13: Speaking of competition, I think it's fun to say, you know, at this time, it's also this exposition is happening in Philadelphia, right, of course, and it becomes the center of the world in that moment. And, you know, our neighbor to the north, Trenton, I mean, the famous slogan, Trenton makes, the world takes, I think Philadelphia probably wanted to, like, outshine that as well, right? So the idea of raising its profile by doubling down on better design, given that we are the workshop of the world at that period, that was its the city's nickname. Unfortunately lost, we don't have a bridge with that in neon. I think we need to bring that, don't you think? Ben Franklin needs that across the mantle of the bridge. But I think that that's an important thing to also note at this time.
14: And I keep forgetting that Trenton had Lenox pottery. I mean, Lenox and fine china, which every home aspired to have. And then it gets better and more beautiful. And then you get instead of it being a serving bowl, it's a swan and with a long neck, and you're supposed to put potatoes in it. And you see this happening. And well, like in your exhibit, you've got a chair. Price does this chair. Was it ever sat upon? I mean, was it ever even intended to be something that one would sit on? Or did you put it in the corner and say, look at how beautiful my chair is. It's gorgeous. Don't sit on it.
11: No, I think the intention was for people to use it. But I would agree with you that some of these things are probably more of a statement than something that was put to practical use.
14: Well, let's just start talking about the exhibit itself. What is in there? And there are, you know, and there are the practicals, the chair, maybe a cradle. But then now, David, you mentioned that you left Paphia to have the fine art, but yet a lot of these arts and crafts were also putting their hand to paper as well, because we've already discussed that there was Violet Oakley. But it's these illustrators that come out of this period, too, that are creating what we now look at as, oh, this is fine art. Oh, my God, it's a parish. I'd give my soul to have one. So do you want to go through and talk about the exhibit itself and what we will see in Workshop of the World?
11: Sure. Well, I mean, the first gallery is about the centennial. And so virtually everything that's in that gallery was exhibited at the centennial. And much of it was acquired by the new Pennsylvania Museum from the centennial. So that's our kind of focused gallery on that event. And then we segue into the founding of the museum and the museum school. And we show some of the things that the museum collect, in addition to what's in the first gallery, other things that the museum collected, again, as we said, to sort of elevate the taste of the public and provide models for the students in the school. And we have examples of work that students at the school made,

0: glass, a piece, a casket that she designed for the Philadelphia Award, a mosaic panel that was made for the Woodward family, as well as artists like Samuel Yellin and Henry Mercer, who are two of the sort of giants of the Philadelphia area arts and crafts movement. Yellin as an iron worker, Mercer as the founder of the Moravian Pottery and Tile Company. And then our next section showcases four communities outside of Philadelphia that had craft at as a sort of important part of their mission. And those are Rose Valley, which is in Delaware County, Arden, which is in Newcastle County, Delaware, both founded by the architect Will Price, who you just mentioned. Brynathyn, which was a is a Swedenborgian community, and the big project there that involved craft was the building of the Swedenborgian Cathedral. And New Hope, which, as we all know, is still a significant artist colony, but then included, it was mostly focused on painting, but a couple of crafts artists came, specifically an architect named Morgan Colt and Ethel and Donald Davenport, who were both graduates of the museum school and took up hand weaving.
1: And then the gallery takes, or the exhibition takes a sort of turn in the final galleries to really think about different ways that craft engages with sort of ideas of modernity. So we have a small gallery that looks specifically at the kind of post-World War I period, which in kind of bigger survey histories of the arts and crafts, there's this kind of impression that the movement sort of ends or dies out, particularly in the face of global conflict, you know, massive new technologies, the sort of rapid, you know, intensification of communications technologies and industry and so on in the 20s and 30s. But as we show, actually, many of these artists kept working. There was still a really strong kind of through line of craft, even as artists started to grapple with more industrial materials like aluminum, or perhaps were engaging with kind of new forms and styles like the kind of big umbrella of Art Deco. You know, those we're trying to show that, you know, there are these kind of nuances and intersections between these spheres that are often thought of as separate. And then the final gallery is a wonderful coda that I think Elizabeth can take us through.
2: Yeah, and the thread sort of where Colin just described, it begins in his gallery, that particular gallery that he mentioned with Warren Eshrick, who's, you know, obviously a Philadelphia hero. And the ideas around, you know, like these, like he's looking at cubism, he's looking at, you know, he's looking at Art Deco, but he's also like he's pulling it together in wood, a material that you expect furniture to be made of, not aluminum, which is foreign, you know, as a furniture form, material, I should say. So, you know, he, as we know, is sort of the father of studio woodworking. And in a way, the seeds for what then becomes a new movement, you know, get started in that period, and then come to life at mid-century with returning GIs and basically finding studio craft. The American studio craft movement is sort of like sort of gaining traction in that period. And these GIs are finding themselves in the very schools, and the schools specifically, what then is a Pennsylvania Museum's School of Industrial Arts, then become the Pennsylvania Museum School, and then becomes the PCA, Philadelphia College of Arts, and then becomes UArts. And then unfortunately, UArts closes in June of 24, which is really sad that it didn't make it to its 150th anniversary, like with the museum. But the point is that what looks like the end of the arts and crafts movement, and yes, certain things are coming to a close, but then strains of it come to life in what then becomes this burgeoning new movement, the American studio craft movement, which really gains traction in the second half of the 20th century. And, you know, it sort of becomes different things even to today. There are artists still who align themselves as artists. They call themselves artists, but they align themselves to a material. They want to make it with their hands. They're making one-off work. And they're based here in Philadelphia. And Philadelphia is considered a craft capital. And although UArts may be gone, the other schools that are have come to life with craft programs at the same time as all those changes of the Pennsylvania Museum School, You have, of course, Tyler. You have, of course, Moore, which has an incredibly rich history as well, and over this the same period. And of course, you've got, oh gosh, let's see, what did I say? You are it's Tyler, Moore, Drexel, of
1: Drexel,
2: course.
1: Swarthmore, yeah.
2: Yes, Swarthmore, and then the other.

0: schools in the region, and then there are artists who are also coming to set up their own schools. So wood turning gets born here as a bona fide art form within the craft movement, and you have the Center for Art and Wood, or Museum of Art and Wood now, but also you have someone like David Ellsworth, who taught wood turning, and people came all over the from all over the world to take classes with him, and that was up in Quakertown, PA. So we're celebrating all of that in the last gallery, and showing how this thing still lives today, and in recognizable form with artists that we all know and celebrate.
1: I do not remember the name of the artist, woman, textiles, and I believe that this piece is made from wire line, fishing line, or like filaments,
0: Oh,
1: filaments
0: that's
1: from
0: yeah,
1: like
0: Yvonne.
1: Roman Haas. I mean, it's like
0: Yeah, it's
1: Dow throwaways.
0: Yvonne Bobowitz, who was very prolific and very important, taught at Drexel for 40, over 40 years. And she took advantage of DuPont giving away all this monofilament fishing line, essentially. And she filled up her 70s station wagon back in the 70s, like no passengers. The whole thing was completely filled with monofilament. And it basically served her entire career, really exploring about physics and energy. And she was very inspired by the discoveries of black holes because of the Hubble telescope. I mean, our artists are broad thinking, and they're inspired from everything in front of them and all the way to the stars. So, I think Yvonne is a good example. Yeah.
2: That work really captures, I think, this kind of sense, the ways that the tensions that are being kind of grappled with and worked out in the earlier phases of the exhibition, 19th and early 20th centuries, we're starting to see the depredations of industrialization. Artists are trying to push back and find other ways of living and working and making that maybe create a kind of different possibility. Yvonne's work is a great way of looking at that same set of dynamics just in a different moment with a different set of concerns, the rise of synthetic materials, and can those be treated with a kind of sensitive hand in an artistic way? And the answer is obviously yes, but it shows that, these tensions, I think one of our goals with the whole exhibition is to show that these tensions are never fully resolved. We still live with them in many ways, current debates about AI and so on, we're still always turning on this kind of axis of the hand and the machine, or the human and the industrial. So I think it's a beautiful way to kind of draw these threads through a much longer chronology, but also at the heart of it, show how, a lot of the terms of debate were set up around, these artistic institutions in the late 19th century, when Philadelphia was in its heyday as the workshop of the world.
1: You said hand, and I was thinking at that moment. So it is hand on the object, hand in the materials, usefulness 3D. I'm trying to come to grips still with this terminology. But in the last gallery, and I'm going to mispronounce her name, Judith Schechter,
0: Schechter, yes.
1: Over Our Dead Bodies, a piece of stained glass work. It's an amazing piece, and it's the color and the and I'm wondering, this is arts and crafts. This is decorative art. This is as elevated a piece of art as I could even imagine.
0: Well, and Judith really is a poster child for the present day in terms of, definitely can be a long, part of that long lineage of stained glass history. But she was inspired by, those zines in the 80s, and she liked drawing, and she loves ornament. She As much as she loved medieval stained glass, she also was very drawn to 19th century ornament, like grammar of ornament and such. And so, but she's making it in a vocabulary that's very much her own, and it's very much about today. And Over Our Dead Bodies was done in lockdown, so it was very much about that particular moment. It's a time capsule, but it's a really great way to sort of end the show, making that connection that Colin was talking about. Definitely.
1: David, you've been very quiet, so I'm going to just throw that curveball at you. What's your favorite piece in the exhibit?
3: That's really hard to say. Although I will say, Samuel Yellen's work is something that I've loved for a very long time, and the just incredible technical skill as well as the artistry of the work that came out of his workshop just never ceases to amaze me. And I have to say, I covet the little mail tray that the Curtis Institute has very generously lent to the exhibition, because it sort of encapsulates everything that Yellen does in miniature with these sort of whimsical animal details, but again, just superb technical skill.
1: That is the lock. It serves its purpose. It's a lock, but the intricacy of it and the detail, and you have to look into the lock, and that's probably the best piece of art on that wall, I'm assuming, wherever, if it ever did grace a practical door. I hate to say it, we are out of time. And here's where I always ask for some parting words, and we're going to start with you, Colin.
2: Yeah, in terms of parting words, I think we're just so excited to be able to showcase, the museum's own history, the depth of our collections here. The show's about 270 works. About exactly half of that are from our own permanent collection. So it really shows how this history is deeply embedded in the institution. But then also, we're really trying to shine a light on the kind of other collections, both private and institutional, from smaller museums around our region that have really done such important work to kind of preserve this history. We've really lent on a number of small museums around the Philadelphia area for borrowing works for the exhibition. So I think it's a great chance to show our visitors that these histories are really out there in our community, and there are these kind of small institutions that really deserve our attention and support going forward. So it's a great chance to kind of use our platform here at the PMA to really showcase the depth of those resources in our region.
1: Elizabeth?
0: I think it's important to say that, Colin made a point about AI, and I think it wasn't lost on me that how relevant this show is to bring forward today. And I, as a mom of two Gen Zers, one at the top of Gen Z and one at the bottom, I mean, these kids are very much all about technology and very much about their phones, and that's great. But you also hear them talking about like wanting to touch grass and wanting to, make things and how they're realizing that they need balance. And I think this show would be really appropriate for them. I think there are a lot of interesting, like that tension and those messages to understand that what we're experiencing right now and what their generation really is experiencing has a long history of debate. And I think it's very relevant. Yeah, that's what I'd say. Come to the show.
1: And David.
3: Well, there's been a lot of exhibitions on the arts and crafts movement, which is a very popular subject for many people. But this is the very first one to focus on Philadelphia and the Philadelphia region. And as Colin said, we've drawn on loans from some of our smaller sister institutions to showcase, to bring them together and show how rich and deep the movement was here in the Philadelphia region. And so again, we encourage people to come and see this because we've brought things together that aren't going to be seen together again for quite a long time.
1: And of course, this exhibit is going to come to a close October 11th. That is a Sunday. It's on view right now at the Philadelphia Museum of Art. Museum is open Thursdays through Mondays. Fridays, it's open late in the evening till 8:45, and they have entertainment in the big atrium, and it's absolutely fabulous and fun for all ages. It's open 10 to 5 the rest of the week. You get more information about this and everything else that we have talked about, visiting, membership, children's programming, all of the associated materials that goes with this. You can find it all at philamuseum.org. That's philamuseum.org for the Philadelphia Museum of Art. And my guest today, we have been discussing Workshop of the World, Arts and Crafts in Philadelphia, now on view until October 11th. With me today, Colin Fanning, the Louis C. Madera, the fourth Associate Curator of European Decorative Arts, Elizabeth Agro, the Nancy M. McNeil Curator of Modern and Contemporary Craft and Decorative Arts, and David Barquist, the H. Richard Dietrich Jr. Curator of American Decorative Arts. I can't imagine your business cards. Thank you all for doing this today.
2: Thank you. It's been a great pleasure.
0: Yeah.
1: Oh, well, this has been a wonderful conversation. Again, for more information about visiting the museum and seeing Workshop of the World, philamuseum.org for the Philadelphia Museum of Art. I'm Laura Lewis. This has been Philadelphia Focus.
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3: Some kids in Philadelphia are in the middle of a week of a whole lot of fun filled with basketball. The 9th annual Thomas and Woods basketball camp is happening this week. Organizers say it's a way to get the kids out of the house during a pandemic.
4: Is a walking museum of sports, from that first ball game with your parents to maybe getting that first nervous, sweaty autograph to maybe even taking your own kids to their very first game. It's the feeling we all get that brings us back to our own personal Philly Field of Dreams. And the Museum of Sports show is on the air and ready to go there with you. I'm Doug Scheimel. Our show dedicated to sports memories, memorabilia, and the museum that's going to capture it all right here in Philadelphia. We're live on the Talk 860 and Museum of Sports Facebook pages, so take a look. 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They are the specialists in non-invasive treatment. Joining me from his sports cave in Villanova, he is our guide and mentor, Comcast Spectacore legend, founding vice president of the Philadelphia Flyers and creator of the Museum of Sports and author of the fantastic book, Blades, Bands, and Ballers, How Flash and Cash Rescued the Flyers and Created Philadelphia's Greatest Showplace. Ladies and gentlemen, Philadelphia's greatest showman, Mr. Lou Scheinfeld. How you doing, Lou?
5: Well, I'd be doing better if I would go to bed and stop watching the Phillies. I swear to God, pretty soon I'll be cursing at the Eagles and LeBron and everybody. But the Phillies something. Went to bed last night at the end of the 10th inning. It's the score is tied.
4: Yes.
5: And I wake up then, and I got up to do something at 2 in the morning. And I figured, well, no, I'm not turning my phone back on. I wake up at 7. There it is. They gave up 6 runs in the 11th inning. No, who does that? Who loses 10-4?
4: They do.
5: Well, tonight I'm watching Netflix.
4: Yes, attaboy, attaboy. There's so much great streaming stuff on there. Museum of Sports Director of Community Outreach, Susan Baxter, is with us. Susan, how are you?
6: Good. I'm excited. I just spent the weekend at Scottsdale, and I was made aware that the organization I belong to, Society of American Military Engineers, will be hosting their national conference in Philly in 2028. So I'm excited because I get to stay home and not travel. Yeah.
4: Well, then see if you can get a sports tie-in and get somebody from the organization.
6: Absolutely.
4: On the show.
6: I'm sure they're going to want to go to a game and be at the Rocky Art Museum step. So
4: absolutely. Hey, coming up today in our first segment, he's everything from a basketball coach, youth mentor, and he does a little bit of Philadelphia City Council stuff on the side. Councilman Isaiah Thomas is going to be joining us here on the Museum of Sports show this week. And he's been a big-time friend of the Museum of Sports and was there when we kicked off our Sports Founders of Philadelphia art exhibit down at City Hall. Isaiah Thomas is going to be joining us in just a couple of minutes. And how did Philly do with FIFA, and how is the Philadelphia Union looking for the rest of their season? Carl Churkin's going to have a look back and a look ahead to the rest of the Union season. And our King of Sports Collectibles is here, and Lou's going to try to stump the guru with sports trivia. Nick DePaccia Jr. is on the Museum of Sports show. But as always, every week, he is mad as hell, and he's just not going to take it anymore. Lou Scheinfeld says sports TV broadcasts are censoring the fans. What happened, Lou?
5: You know, especially in Philadelphia. Now, there's a foul ball, goes into the stands, it bounces, boom, they're back to the game. Where did it go? Sometimes they'll show if it's a great catch by a pregnant lady holding twins and a beer. other times the ball girl will hand it to a little kid and he'll cry. But they cut away immediately. And the reason I've been given by directors is that the game is on the field, not in the stands. And there's one other reason they cut away, and other teams don't. And that is for insurance purposes. A lot of times the ball goes into the stands and they fight over it, and somebody claims they got hurt and they want to see the video. So the Phillies say, we don't have the video anymore. We cut away. But I watch the Mets, I watch other teams, and they they concentrate on the fans, and it's fun. You want to identify with somebody other than a guy making $30 million and throwing the ball away.
4: I couldn't believe you were going to say they were censoring the fans. Hey, the Museum of Sports wants you to win tickets to Eagles, Flyers, Phillies, and Sixers and Philadelphia Union game in our second blockbuster raffle. And that's the big grand prize, tickets to all of those games during the regular season. Second prize in our Museum of Sports raffle is an all-expenses-paid trip to Philly spring training for four people, transportation and everything. Third prize, 70-inch flat-screen TV and catered party for the Super Bowl. Raffle tickets are just $20 and benefit the Museum of Sports. Just message me or the Museum of Sports on Facebook, X, or LinkedIn. We'll get you your raffle tickets. And be sure to visit the Museum of Sports, founders of Philadelphia, inside the east entrance of Philadelphia City Hall. Fantastic mosaic art of some of these instrumental people in sports history in Philadelphia, many of whom you may never heard of. So you can check that out inside the east entrance of Philadelphia City Hall, and you can check out everything Museum of Sports at themuseumofsports.org. Our first guest right there, once he unmutes his microphone, he says he has been a father, a coach, a mentor, an educator with kind of a side order of Philly City Hall politics, just thrown in for good measure. He is a product of East Oak Lane section of Philadelphia. He grew up playing basketball and other sports, and he saw very early on the benefits of youth sports and education programs. And when he saw how devastating state cuts were to a lot of those programs, he did something about it and got into politics. Here for the first time on the Museum of Sports show, he's been a huge friend of the Museum of Sports and occasionally mistaken for Flava Flav. say hi to at-large City Councilman Isaiah Thomas. Isaiah, how are you, man?
7: I'm good. Thank you for the introduction. Thank you for allowing me to come share a few remarks with you all. But more important than all that, thank you for your advocacy as it relates to the Sports Museum. It's something that's needed. I believe in your vision, and I am so thrilled to see the progress that you've made so far. So thank you and the entire team.
4: Hey, thank you. You and Councilmember Mark Squilla have been absolutely wonderful to the museum, and it's an integral part. It's one of those, why haven't we had one of those up till now kind of moments?
7: Agree.
4: Hey, you were kind enough, and thank you for coming out, as I mentioned in your intro, to the debut of our Sports Founders of Philadelphia Mosaic Art Exhibit. Our executive director, Brett Mandel, whom you have known for a number of years, from the controller's office and various other advocacy places, kicked us off that day, along with Mark Squilla and Val Gay from Creative Philadelphia. And I just have to ask you, before we get into all this other stuff, you had on a jersey. Was that a Sixers jersey? I'm trying to remember.
7: When? Which one? Which time? Because I'm good for a jersey.
4: Yeah, I thought you had the Sixers jersey, and then you had the giant chain. But it wasn't the Yeah
7: Booey. It was the 250 chain. It was the 250 chain, yeah.
4: Yeah, it wasn't the Yeah Booey Flava Flav at the end of it. What did you have at the end of that chain?
7: It was a 200, big 250 to celebrate the 250.
4: Oh, that's right. It was for the semi-quincentennial.
7: Yep. So, yeah. And I got different jewelry today, you know, so I like my jewelry.
4: I love that. Hey, we were talking with Mark Squilla on the show a couple of weeks ago. When you go into that Sports Founders of Philadelphia Mosaic Art Exhibit, not every name is going to be easily recognizable. How much of a learning experience was it for you to sort of learn some of those folks that you didn't know in that exhibit?
7: It's a great learning experience, and I think it also speaks to the rich history of Philadelphia sports. You know, far too often, we think of the big names, right? So in basketball, you'll think of a Wilt Chamberlain, right? In other sports, we have all these big names, whether they play for our organizations or grew up in our city and play other places. You know, the list is long, but when you get into the nuts and bolts, you see some of the other folks whose names you don't know. And look, I'm being honest, I can't even think of a name off the top of my head right now, because some of the folks who I had never heard of, again, I still didn't see the name enough for it to resonate with me, but it was inspiring to see. And I consider myself a sports person all the way through and through. When I leave here, I'm going to turn on, you know, sports talk radio, right? Like, that's who I am. I coach high school sports. I go to all of the big three games. I got to do a little better with hockey, but You know, even I didn't know some of these folks as well. So that speaks to the need.
4: Everybody knows Burt Bell. He's a Narb. I'm here in Narberth. And he was, a big ground layer for what became or would become the NFL. Ed Bolden, incredible baseball Negro League impresario. Billie Jean King, everybody knows. Lou's partner in crime, Ed Snyder. Connie Mack. But another one, Effa Louise Manley. Another one, sort of a front office organizer, baseball, football. A lot of people didn't know who she was. Eddie Gottlieb. A lot of people do know who he is. But it's worth a trip down there. And from what I understand, they're getting some pretty good foot traffic over there, Isaiah.
7: Yeah, that's the foot traffic helps big time. But I think conversations like this, I know I'm going to, you know, post on social media about it as well and encourage people to come down to City Hall and check out our display. I call it our pilot program for our Sports Hall of Fame because we know eventually we'll have the actual thing. But I agree 100%. Encourage people. Come on down to City Hall. Check out the memorabilia. Look at the impactful people who've made our city what it is as it relates to the great sports town we are. And since we're recording this, right, my little pettiness is to Josh Hart, right? Like, I'm a big, I used to be a big Villanova fan, but not anymore because of what they got going on.
4: That's Lou. Lou has fallen out of
7: I'm out. I'm completely out. They've lost me. But shame on Josh Hart for saying that Philadelphia is not a sports town. That was like the ultimate troll comment. Oh, I'm never going to forget it. And
6: he's jealous. You know,
7: he knows better, but... You know, that's why, you know, so when we have these type of conversations, I'm joking about the Josh Hart thing, but it's some truth to the fact that people don't understand how influential Philadelphia is to American sports, right? And so, you know, he definitely, you know, but the real thing is we need to do a better job of highlighting this stuff, and what better platform than the one that you all have created. So thank you so much. I'm appreciative.
5: And Councilman, as a Philadelphian myself, born and bred in Brewery Town, and I lived in East Oakland one time, 67th and Ogunce, which I'm sure you know well. I want to thank you for all you're doing for Philadelphia, and I know there's somebody ahead of you, but I can't wait for you to become mayor because we need a sports guy in that seat. And somebody with the vitality you have and of course the good looks. But again, I thank you for all you've done for Philadelphia.
7: Thank you, sir. I truly appreciate it. You guys know how I feel. I mean, my camp starts Monday. We'll have 200 young people at my sports camp on Monday. I love the work that we do with the PIAA. I'm on the board of District 12. And, you know, I'm wearing my gold medals because I still coach high school basketball. So, you know, we've been state championship a couple times, including just this past season. So definitely still doing a victory lap around winning the state championship, PIAA Class 1 for boys basketball. And the changing wave that NIL is creating as well, too. So I just think that government needs to step in a little more than what we have as it relates to the sports scene. We actually started the first public-private partnership of its kind through my office as it relates to Philly Summer Legendary Hoops Month. It's been great for young people to have free programming. Then I think about organizations like BEF and the Sports Collaborative and the great work they're doing. Yep. I think about Kenny Holzman and the Six Man Center and the great work being done there. Right, all of these places are part of the current fabric and DNA of the Philadelphia sports scene right now. But what you're looking to do is create the archives for all of the work, past, present, and future. And I think that's extremely important. One can argue that it probably should have been existed, but the fact that you're stepping up to the plate and fulfilling a need, you know, I commend you, and I, you know, repeat as often as I can, you have my support.
4: Well, I know Lou has been a big believer in having a strong educational component of the Museum of Sports. And you were, Isaiah, you were one of 10 growing up in East Oak Lane. Is that right?
7: Yes.
4: Mm-hmm. So you, as I mentioned in the intro, you found out very early on the benefit of some of these grassroots kids programs.
7: Yeah, and so it's partly me, but I give a lot of credit to my dad. My dad was a teacher and a coach growing up, right? So my dad grew up in the era where you played all three sports. You played basketball, baseball, and football, and so he played all three. And so he made sure we played all three. We had to play all three sports, basketball, baseball, and football. That was it was not optional, right? And even as I got older, I began to play other sports. A lot of people don't know I actually played volleyball in high school. That was one of my – I was actually pretty good. Played at Frankfort High School, and so – when I think about, you know, where we are as it relates to sports and the sports scene in the city of Philadelphia, again, I think we're doing a phenomenal job. We're in a great space, and the progress and the work that we see, it's just been phenomenal. So I'm excited. Can't wait for the WNBA franchise to be here as well, too. That's something else that's on the horizon. And look, I'll give another shameless plug, right? We're trying to get the A-10 championship back to Philadelphia. So the folks who run the A-10 now, it's a Philly guy that's leading it. We're going to shoot our shot there as well, too, because we think that Philly would be a great home for that. And if you look at all the amazing events that happened this year to celebrate the 250th birthday of the country.
4: Exactly. Yeah, I mean, we came off of this was an unprecedented sports overload for Philly, you know, with between FIFA, All-Star Game, PGA Championship, March Madness. That's got to bode well for like an A-10.
7: We hope so. I mean, when I look at, you know, you could add signing LeBron and trading for Jaylen Brown. Yes. Those things, you know, really excite the city. The Phillies had a phenomenal month, took a quick little step back. We're hoping that they recover as we get ready for Red October. And the Eagles season is on the horizon. I think that the Eagles have an opportunity to do something historic this year as it relates to not just Jalen Hurts and his leadership, but this wide receiver core, right? Like, I think this wide receiver
6: core. And the Flyers made the playoffs last year, so let's go.
7: And I was going to go to the Flyers next. You know, they were supposed to be in a rebuilding phase and ended up making the playoffs in a year where they're supposed to be in a rebuilding phase. So, no, I agree. The energy is there. I'm not reading from any notes, so I'm a real sports guy. But the energy is there. The excitement is there. And I think you're absolutely right, Doug. I think that what you're seeing right now does put us in a position to try to get that tournament back here and to continue to try to compete for some of the bigger sporting events across all of the major sports, not just fully based teams.
4: Exactly. I know, as I mentioned in the intro, you had seen the benefit of youth programs and the educational value and the mentoring value of those programs. It was when, I think it was the Corbett administration had started to defund or cut funding for some of those programs. That kind of lit a fire under you because you were kind of an activist in the community, but that did it as far as politics.
7: Yeah, that did it for me because it was – so I was a part of a program called Freedom Schools when that happened. But I grew up in this space. My dad used to run Lighthouse Baseball Field on Erie Avenue when I was a kid. And so when I was a kid, I would spend a lot of time in Lighthouse Baseball Field as well as in Lighthouse Gym. So I grew up in a sports space. And throughout the course of my entire childhood, we had those support systems and resources. We would be able to go and play for Sunny Hill, play in the Sunny Hill League for free. We would, like I said, Lighthouse Baseball. We would be able to go play for our neighborhood team. For me, I lived in East Oak Lane, but I would cross Broad Street and play for Morris Estate Minards, right? All of those programs for us were free. We didn't get charged for those type of things. And so now, when you look at how things have evolved and how money in sports has completely changed things, that's why we stepped up with public-private partnerships. That's why we stepped up with new and free programming to make sure that young people had those same opportunities that I had when I was growing up. And Doug and Lou and Susan, I'm sure you had similar opportunities when you were growing up as well, too. Just the idea of youth sports being a business and not service, right? Like, that's where we are now. Youth sports is a business. It's an opportunity for people to make money. And I'm not knocking that, but everybody can't pay to have quality programming and quality mentors. And while sports is good, it's the relationships that we build that's even better, right? Americans love sports, and really everybody in the world, but Americans specifically, not only do we love sports, sports is the place where even in the most contentious political environments, Democrats, Republicans, and independents can all sit down together and cheer for our Eagles, our Sixers, our Phillies, or whatever other team that we love. And sports has a unique way of doing that. It's kind of like comedy, right? Comedy can bring a lot of people together. I will argue that sports does it even better than what comedy does. So that's why this is important. That's why we appreciate your work and your efforts. And that's why I continue to advocate for the youth programming that I advocate for, ensuring that it's free.
4: Well, we're darn glad you gave it three tries for city council. The third time was a charm. You were the biggest vote getter, and God bless you for not giving up. Once you got in there, when you realized this sort of kind of holy or unholy relationship between sports and politics, I mean, we all kind of have a sense of it in terms of, you know, what the local franchises want, what they claim they need in terms of stadiums, facilities, tax breaks, et cetera. But what struck you most once you got into City Hall about that crossroads of sports and politics?
7: I think what struck me most was the level of autonomy I had to do something about it. I give a lot of credit to our former president, Council President Darrell Clark, because he's a sports guy. I'm a sports guy. He actually loves race car driving, honestly. That's how much of a sports guy he is. His grandson plays the whole nine. So when I got into council and I talked to the council president about what my priorities are around public education and supporting young people in extracurricular activities, he challenged me. He was like, okay, well, what are you going to do about it? How are we going to address this? And at first, I wasn't quite sure what to do because I didn't have a good understanding of how to navigate government. You know, I've been in city council since 2020. I think I got an idea of where the restrooms are and how to get my business cards. And so since then, we've been able to put ourselves in a position to really be in the right rooms and on the appropriate committees to make sure that we're advocating and fighting for dollars to go to sports-based initiatives. So when you talk about the investment in the six-man center, we've invested over $3 million in a six-man center. When you talk about investments in Philly Legendary Hoops Month, hundreds of thousands of dollars, making sure young people have free programming in the month of August. When you talk about investments in collaborating with the Sports Collaborative, we've advocated and fought for the first youth sports fund here in the city of Philadelphia. And that's just the beginning. We still don't put up as much money as we should as it relates to the School District of Philadelphia and a dollar per pupil that go to athletics. The PIAA right now is looking at a rule that would limit what schools and what districts can host home games based on the conditions of your facilities. And it's no secret that we're having a facilities crisis and a facilities fight right now in the city of Philadelphia. And if you're a sports person, you know it's a big difference between waking up and hosting a home game at 5 o'clock compared to having to drive 2.5 hours outside the city to play an away game at 5 o'clock. And so if we want our young people to be as competitive as our counterparts in the suburbs, it's imperative that we invest in youth-based sports, not just through traditional city government funds and state government funds, but we have to be much more intentional as it relates to what the School District of Philadelphia invests so that our schools can stay as competitive as the Catholic League, as well as all of the other suburban and District 1 leagues that surround the city of Philadelphia.
4: Well, I know, Lou, you have been a big believer, and you've said this many times, in an educational component for the Museum of Sports. And that's just something that it's so necessary, Lou.
5: Well, what we want to do, one of our missions, Councilman, with the Museum of Sports is to show kids, especially the inner city kids, that you may not be 6'10", but you probably could get into the NBA as an analyst or as a scout or a trainer, you know, but what you got to do is stay in school. And that's what we want to urge kids to do. You know, Barkley did this and this guy did this, but Muggsy Bowes was 5'5", and he could dunk. I mean, so don't give up. Stay and make good decisions. Stay in school. That's the key thing.
7: Yeah, this generation, you say Muggsy Bogues, they're going to think you're talking about some type of character on Bugs Bunny or something like that. You have no clue. But I agree with you, Lou. And check this out, Lou. There is a school in New York. It's called the Earl the Pearl Monroe Academy. I had a chance to go up there and visit, and I've actually coached against them a couple years. And the Pearl Monroe Academy, the inaugural chair of the board was David Stern, rest in peace. And I believe the chair of the board right now is Adam Silver. And the focus of the school is to put themselves in a position to teach young people the business of basketball that are not players. So what you're talking about, Lou, right now, as it relates to the academic component of the sports museum, other people feel exactly how you feel. And again, sports turning into a business, while it hurts amateur sports on a certain level, it definitely opens more doors and creates more opportunities for young people who are prepared to take those jobs. So huge shout out to the Earl of Pearl Monroe Academy in New York. They're doing exactly what Lewis suggested as it relates to teaching young people the business of basketball that are not players. And they're preparing and creating a pipeline for young people to enter the sports world as employees who are not the actual athletes.
5: Councilman, when we opened the Spectrum in 1967, the 76ers had 9 employees, 9. They have 200. They have 270 now. So There are some jobs.
7: There are some jobs.
4: Hey, Isaiah, before we let you go, I see you got a little hardware around your neck. Do you have a little memorabilia collection or personal memorabilia collection?
7: I do. And I purposely did my angle this way so you can see some of the stuff, right? So if you can see, these are my two state championships as a state championship coach in the Commonwealth of Pennsylvania.
4: Congrats, man.
7: And if you look at my memorabilia section behind me in my office, the Danny Ruff Classic is starting this week. So if you see that big picture of Philadelphia right there, that's the picture of the Danny Ruff Classic 1 year where it was done at LaSalle University. And then next to that, you can see the year Jason Tatum played in the Danny Ruff Classic. So I have that. Yep. I have a collage of my basketball camp up there, along with an award from the Danny Ruff Foundation. You can see some more championship medals. And then if you move over to the right, you can see all of my Penn State and Frankfort High School accolades. So I played high school basketball, high school volleyball, won a couple championships, went to a couple championships, some all-conference awards and all that stuff. So I got a whole section of my wall in my office that's kind of dedicated to some of the sports memorabilia that I've been able to collect as a coach and as a player.
5: Yeah, we gave you a Paul George basketball.
7: Oh, you want to see that? Go grab it.
5: Yeah. We'll try and exchange that for a Jaylen Brown.
7: Hey, look, we might get it today if you've seen the press conference. So there's the Paul George basketball.
4: Oh, excellent.
7: We love it. We got some blocks and gloves signed over there and some other memorabilia over there as well, too. So that's your memorabilia. That's like legendary autograph memorabilia over there. I believe we got like a Saquon Barkley situation signed over there. I got a Jari Evans jersey, a Jari Evans autographed jersey. That'll be worth a lot of money when he gets to the Hall of Fame and some other stuff. I don't want to miss nobody.
4: That is fantastic. Well, you can keep tabs on everything, Councilman Isaiah Thomas at phlcouncil.com/Isaiah Thomas. And I think I want to make sure I get the website right for the Thomas and Woods Foundation, thomasandwoodsfoundation.org. Is that,
7: right? Yes, sir.
4: Absolutely. Philadelphia At-Large City Councilman Isaiah Thomas, we cannot thank you for being a friend of the Museum of Sports, and thank you so much for being on the Museum of Sports show today. Come back anytime. We're going to go through, and next time you're on, we're going to inventory everything on that autograph wall.
7: I love it. I'm with it. Thanks, Doug. Thanks, Lou. Thanks, Susan. You guys are the best. Thank you for having me.
4: Thanks, Isaiah. 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And message me or the Museum of Sports on Facebook, X, or LinkedIn to get your raffle tickets to our incredible raffle we've got coming up. 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
10: Philadelphia has completed its run as one of the host cities for the 2026 FIFA World Cup. 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
4: We are back on the Museum of Sports Show here on Talk 860 and Facebook Live, brought to you every week by the Depatche Franklin Cardiovascular Center. 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I'm Doug Scheimel, along with Lou Scheinfeld and Susan Baxter. Our next guest in our Zoom box there, I worked with at Fox Philadelphia when I first came to town in the early 90s. He has been a veteran sportscaster here in New York, garnering a bunch of Emmys along the way. And then along the way, he got a wild hair about bringing pro soccer to Philadelphia. He's one of the founding executives of the Philadelphia Union, a product of Northeast High School and St. Joe's University, and a member of the Philadelphia Jewish Sports Hall of Fame, a big Museum of Sports show. Welcome back to Mr. Carl Cherkin. Carl, how you been doing, buddy?
11: Hi, guys. How are you? I'm fine. I'm upright. Oh, that's always a good start when you're 76.
4: Hell yeah. Hell yeah. You look good for 76.
11: Well preserved.
4: Hey, so I talked during the break. Many people either may not know or may not remember that you were sort of a baseball stud in high school and for a few years at St. Joe's.
11: Well, I enjoyed the game. It came naturally to me. I loved my family, but I didn't like going home after school. So I played football, basketball, and baseball in high school, and you alluded to baseball in college. And, you know, I loved to play, and then I didn't really want to work the rest of my life. So I got involved in sports.
4: What were some of your earliest sports memories? I always say at the intro of the show, every one of us is a walking museum of sports. Yeah. What sort of in your little museum in your mind from your childhood?
11: I grew up in a playground that was very competitive, and I was a big kid. I'm no larger than I once was. You know, I grew to 5'8" and stopped, and I don't think I'm there anymore. But and I just, you know, I saw a lot of really, really good. Guy Rogers came to my playground, you know, the playground, Max Meyer.
4: Yeah, that's your playground.
11: Up in the Northeast, and you know, there were real Pickles Kennedy, you know, two Temple, you know, all-stars,
4: yeah,
11: Hall of Famers, and in every sport, football, basketball, and baseball. But I'll anticipate a follow-up question. I also, in high school, was friendly with Davies Barr, who was the husband of Walter Barr, who was on that 1950 U.S. national team, yeah, that beat England in what is still among the top two or three, if not the biggest upset ever. And they beat England 1-0 in 1950, the year I was born. So, and Walter was a great guy. His wife was terrific. And they spawned, you know, four very athletic children, and two of whom are, you know, great kickers. First, they were high school and college All-Americans in soccer. But the Barr brothers, Chris and Matt, went on to, you know, great careers in the NFL. And I just they're just good people. I've always in my life, I collect good people, characters and good people.
5: Being one of the founders of the union and helping get that franchise started in Philadelphia and being in sports all your life, what did it mean to you when you found out that Philadelphia might host the World Cup? I mean, something has never happened before.
11: Well, we thought we would get it 4 years ago. And when we tried very hard, you know, to form the group that made that effort, but the Qataris bought their way in, and the U.S. was pushed back to 24. But look, you know, I don't have to sit here and tell you how corrupt FIFA appears to be.
4: Oh, good Lord.
11: It's not the first time. You know, it's not the first time they've come under scrutiny. What they've tried to do with this, you know, hedge fund venture,
4: privatizing, yeah,
11: you know, it was ridiculous. And fortunately, UEFA, you know, the European League, you know, not the league, but the European group, the confederation, that has England, Scotland, Wales, Germany, France, Spain, you know, all the great European countries all banded together and said, no, we're not going to participate in your World Cup if you do that. So, you know, and it could have, they were smart to back off. Let's put it that way. Foolish to do what they did, but smart to finally back off.
6: Did you attend any of the games?
11: I did. My wife and I were there for just the one, and it was France. She speaks French, so she had to go to France, and so France and Iraq, the one got rained on.
4: So. Carl, I know over the years I worked with a lot of sports guys in a number of different markets, but you were the one guy that when there was a soccer story or soccer element or a soccer angle, most of the other guys would roll their eyes and feign illness or go home early. You love that sport. What, as you said, you sort of collected interesting characters. Many were soccer players over the years. What was it about soccer that made you a believer that Philly could somehow be it? I think you and I, maybe the last time you were on the show, which was a few years ago, I remember going over and doing interviews down, you know, on the south side of the Commodore Berry Bridge in this dusty, weedy field with the Sons of Ben. And I'm thinking to myself, these guys are out of their mind.
11: Correct.
4: This is never going to happen.
11: Correct. Well, a couple of things. I alluded to knowing the Barr family. We had a high school All-American at Northeast by the name of Barry Bartow, went on to play for the U.S. national team after he was an All-American. It was then textile. I appreciated the sport and the people, and it was different. And I've never been one to follow the crowd. That's just my nature. And I believed in the game. When I transitioned from, you know, my original background in sports public relations, I moved to England for 6 months. I thought I was going to write the next great American novel, and wound up playing on a basketball team that played around England. It was fun, but I didn't write very much. So I came home and got involved in broadcasting, which was a good move on my part, But it taught me a lot. You know, I got to see England and Holland. I got a seat midfield. Believe it or not, I called the day of the match, and somebody had just canceled. I called the Football Association, and I got the last remaining seat they had. And it just happened to be on the halfway line in the press box. And afterwards, I met a guy you may have heard of, Martin Tyler, who's kind of been like their Al Michaels for forever. Yeah. And his nickname is Zappa because he reminded people of Frank Zappa.
4: Exactly.
11: And, And Zapp and I became friends. He would come over every off season and chase American women wherever, whatever city I was working in at the time.
4: God bless him.
11: It was fun to watch.
4: Well, what do you think? I mean, this, you know, we had everything. We had the PGA, we had the All-Star game, mm-hmm. we had FIFA. I think Philadelphia pulled it off, did a pretty good job. All the reviews seem to be fairly positive. What is the lasting ripple effect going to be for Philadelphia? And I don't know if it translates to making the union sexier for some of these other players who may opt for other places. I mean, how does that shake out?
11: Well, there's a number of ways I can answer it. One of which is it was great for the game and great for recognition, you know, that the United States, not just Philadelphia, but is an area ripe for advancement and development of the game. And it will happen. If you recall, the first World Cup that we hosted in 94, the pretext was you must host this if you want to have a league. And you must have a league for you to have the opportunity to host it. So the people here committed to building the league. And in 1996, MLS debuted. And, you know, since then, it's grown incrementally. There are some teams now worth over $1 billion. You know, Inter Miami's worth over a billion. The last I heard, Philadelphia Union is worth, you know, approaching $800 million. Not bad on a $30 million.
4: That is not bad for a weedy field, I'm telling you. Speaking of Union, it kind of a mixed bag. It was almost like the FIFA break came along at the right time to sort of, you know, spare them a little bit. You know, they've got an interim coach. They spent a lot of money, you know, attracting some players. They're 4-10 or something like that. I've forgotten what the record is. But
11: don't worry about the record now. Worry about it at the end of the season. And they've really turned it around. It was wonderful. We were sitting again in great seats. We had an opportunity to see that comeback last week. You know, they were down 2-1 entering stoppage time and scored two goals in stoppage time to win 3-2. That's three in a row for the Union. Now they'll play three matches in the competition, the Nations League with Liga MX, you know, starting tonight, actually. But, the league is, you know, at one point it was said it was a rock, you know, Nick Sakevich, who was our first president, said it's a rocket ship. And he wasn't wrong. You know, it's been different here than some other places. Our ownership believed in building the infrastructure. And they may not, in all candor, have as much money as some of the other ownership groups, but this group made a commitment to build the infrastructure and most recently added $100 million field house, you know, the Wisfis Sportsplex. Magnificent facility. No offense to my friends at the Eagles, but it's nicer than what they have. Yeah. And, well, it's newer. You know, it's significantly newer. It's just the way it is. Everybody wants something shinier and brighter than what the other guy has. And it's a magnificent indoor facility, has a full-size pitch. You know, there are seven fields down there now. Whereas when we first started in 2010, the players had to get on a bus and go into media to play to practice on a field in media. So we didn't even have a practice field adjacent to the field. So, you know, the physical plant looks amazing. You know, the ownership, you know, Jay Sugarman and all the guys who have, you know, bought into the program over the years have done it incrementally. They've done it smartly, you know, just look at the number of players who've come through our system. Again, no offense to the Phillies for getting ripped for their farm system. I thought Dave Dombrowski did a terrific job, you know, on the trade deadline. Yep. But that aside, you know, look at all the, you know, the Aaronson brothers, Mark McKenzie, Matt Fries. You know, we've had so many kids come through our system and now play in Europe. You know, now are playing in the Premier League and the Bundesliga. So we've done it smartly. Perhaps that was the best way for us. Others just threw cash at it. You know, the time will come for the splash the cash.
4: Oh, yeah. Well, and you were there on the ground floor. Hey, before we go, you have a couple pieces of memorabilia there for us?
11: Oh, I do, yeah. I'll get the one that people will hate out of the way first. this, among things you can see, this is a 1986 signed Mets championship team baseball. I appreciate
5: next,
11: that.
5: Support. Next.
6: Is that even valuable?
11: But in Philadelphia, I was working at Channel 9 in New York at the time. But that's why I have. But I will tell you this. There was, a lot of people talk about the characters on the 93 Phillies team. Yeah. That team had them beat, I promise you. Strawberry, Gooden, Dave Hollins,

0: Fully down there by Commodore Barry and believing and not rolling your eyes at soccer stories. Longtime front office guy, emeritus for the Philadelphia Union, Carl Cherkin, and we cannot thank you for being enough for being on the Museum of Sports show. And clearly we will have a Union part of the museum.
1: This might be included. This is a 22-sign game football, soccer ball, excuse me, I'll be happy to donate.
0: Excellent.
1: That'd
0: be wonderful.
1: That Carl, team won the supporter shield.
0: Yep, exactly. Mm-hmm. Carl, you're the man. Thank you. Come back anytime. Keep us posted.
1: Okay, be well.
2: Thank you.
0: Cheers. Good seeing you, man. Hey, when we come back, our King of Sports collectibles and Lou's going to try to stump the guru with sports trivia when the Museum of Sports show continues right here on Talk 860 and Facebook Live. Back in a moment.
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0: Hey, we're back on the Museum of Sports show here on Talk 860 and Facebook Live. I'm Doug Scheimel along with Lou Scheinfeld and Susan Baxter. We're brought to you every week by the Depatche Franklin Cardiovascular Center. 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Up next, he is our King of Sports Collectibles and one of our proud partners in the Museum of Sports. Say hi to Nick Depatche Jr., everybody. How you doing, Nick?
8: Hi.
9: Hey,
8: Nick.
9: Hi.
0: Okay. Thank you, Lou. Hey, before you guys get into Stump the Guru, Wilt Chamberlain's warm-up jacket, you mentioned that a couple of weeks ago, went on the auction block, and it got, over $89,000?
9: Correct. Yeah, the kid, who bought it, 18 years old, which... I consider a kid at this point.
2: Wow.
9: he went to the Goodwill out in California, his local Goodwill, saw someone holding up this shirt. It was a Lakers warm-up jacket and said Chamberlain on the back. And probably thought, it's just one of those throwback replicas, put it away. And the 18-year-old bought it for $3, found out it was authentic. It was actually worn in the warm-ups.
2: Why can't this happen to me?
9: Looked it for $89,000. So I think he made a wise decision.
0: All right. Well, listen, Gabby, bring up the graphic. We'll do our ready.
8: Well, we have a new graphic.
0: Yeah. Nick. I don't know if you saw this the last time, Nick, which is actually the, What do we have it? It's the Stump the Guru graphic, I think. Don't
8: I helped create it.
0: You and AI created that. So.

0: Ladies and gentlemen, on your mark, get set, stump the guru, go.
1: All right, I may have asked you this once before, but I'm going to ask you again because I don't remember. Who was the first Major League Baseball player to appear on a box of Wheaties?
2: I should get this because I think you did ask me it before. Let me think. I think it was, I want to say Lou Gehrig.
1: And I think you're right. Lou Gehrig it was. All right, Woo-hoo! Now. Jorge Posada. We never get to him, so I'm bringing this up now. His birthday's coming up. Do you know the date and how old will he be?
3: I gave you the story.
2: How old will he be? So I'm going to.
0: And what's his birthday, too? That's pretty cruel.
2: I'm going to go with his with how old he will be first. I'm going to say he's going to be, let's see. Where do I see him today? 49? In dog years.
1: 49? He's going to be 55.
2: Oh.
1: And the date is coming up very soon. What might be that date?
2: Okay, the date's coming up soon. So I'm going to take a shot in the dark, and I'm going to say August 17th.
1: That is exactly right. You are the guru. No, I swear to you.
0: Oh my God!
1: It is right. It is right. I swear. All right. Now, Bryson Stott, who's one of my favorite players, he steals more bases than people realize. He has stolen 115 out of 188 in his career. What do you think that average is
2: per year? You mean?
1: No, that's his total number of steals in his career, 115 out of 188. What average do you think that is? Average success rate.
2: So 115 out. Can I use a calculator?
1: No. Come on. We're running out of time here.
2: All right. So let's go 110 out of 190. So 11 out of 19. Let's just go with a little bit under 50%, like 47%.
1: 115 out of 188 is a lot.
2: No.
1: The answer is 88%. Next.
2: 55.
1: 88%. All right. Now, on June 20th.
2: I can't do math right now.
1: On June 20th, Harper hit for the cycle. Schwarber hit 3 home runs, 2 in 1 inning. Who were the only two teammates to achieve at least that?
2: Okay, they I don't need a calculator more for this one. I think it was Tony Lazzari and Lou Gehrig, or Babe Ruth and Tony Lazzari.
1: No, Tony Lazzari is correct, and Lou Gehrig is correct. 1932, okay. Lazzari hit for the cycle, and Gehrig hit 4 home runs. What? Here's an easy one. What Philadelphia broadcaster was known as the voice of God?
2: What Philadelphia broadcaster was the voice of God? Was it Gene Hart?
1: No.
2: The voice of God.
1: NFL films made him famous.
2: Oh, Harry Callis?
1: John Facenda.
0: Oh, yeah, Harry succeeded him. Harry succeeded
1: him. What? What majors? We don't have time to discuss these. Just the answer and we move on. What major sport does not use a ball?
2: I'm going to go with hockey.
1: Hockey is correct. What do they use?
2: They use a puck.
1: It's correct. Again, I'm trying to help you with a comeback.
2: Thank you for the
1: What wide receiver was a sensation in his rookie year with the New York Giants with a one-handed catch?
2: Odell Beckham Jr. from LSU.
1: Correct. Now, here's a cute one. What team won the very first NBA game in 1946, and they're still in the league?
2: Are they in the same city?
1: What's that?
2: Are they playing in the
1: city? Oh, yeah. Yes, they. This is not 20 questions, but yes, they are.
2: All right. And they're still in the league. Let's go with the New York Knickerbockers.
1: That is correct. Well, who was the youngest player to score 10,000 points in the NBA?
2: You know what? Most people are going to say LeBron James. I'm going to say Kevin Durant.
1: And the answer is LeBron James.
2: I tried to ask myself.
1: All right. Two more quickies. Who was the first WNBA player to dunk? And I'm not talking about donuts.
2: That would be Lisa Leslie.
1: It was this woman was arrested in Russia for bringing in
2: Brittany Griner.
1: Exactly right. Who was the first NBA player to test positive for COVID.
2: Oh, it was the guy from the Milwaukee Bucks, I believe, and now I can't think of it.
1: All right, it was Rudy Gobert, and let's go to the end of the show.
0: Good job. That's all the time we've got. We want to thank our guest, Philly City Councilman Isaiah Thomas, longtime Philadelphia Union exec Carl Churkin, and our King of Sports Collectibles, phenomenal job, Nick Napacha Jr. Buy Lou's book, Blades, Bands, and Ballers, by going to themuseumofsports.org. And if you've got a memorabilia collection and you think some of it should be shown in the Museum of Sports, message us here at themuseumofsports.org. 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For Lou Scheinfeld, Susan Baxter, and Nick Napacha Jr., I'm Doug Scheimel, reminding you of what our good friend Carly Simon always says, Lewis.
1: They saw.

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8: All right, ladies and gentlemen around the Delaware Valley, welcome to Maximum Justice with Rafael Castro. We're sponsored by Bridge Med Legal and Larry Schreiber. Shout out to Larry, who could not be on the broadcast today. Having said that, our guest is Ray Areola. And certainly we've had Ray on the broadcast before, but there's some pretty big news, which is really cool stuff, because we love talking about new firm owners and new firms. And before we start, I want to bring in our host, Rafael Castro. How are you, sir?
9: I'm doing great. You know, since we last talked, we got LeBron to Philly, which is super exciting, super excited for the city, super excited for the Sixers this upcoming fall, looking to bring a chip in. And congratulations to Ray.
10: Thank you.
9: On his new endeavor.
8: Absolutely, guys, and let me say, Ray, you're a new firm owner, and so if you will, first of all, introduce yourself to our listeners. Sure. Talk about the new endeavor.
10: Yeah, my name is Ray Ariola. I've been practicing as a personal injury lawyer in Pennsylvania and Jersey and across the country for almost 20 years now. And in May, joined two of my longtime colleagues and friends, Brent Wine and Jeff Parker, in starting our own catastrophic injury firm, dedicated to handling all the stuff that I did before, complex product liability cases, construction cases, fire cases, liquor liability, you name it. And in addition to that, my partners have experience doing and all that stuff, but med mal and nursing homes. So we, saw an opportunity with like a synergistic mindset that we have and just being very, creative and system based. Like Rafael and I were actually talking about the importance of that, beforehand, and just wanting to, put my own mark on things as my own boss. I learned from a great trial lawyer in Joe Messa for a long time when I was working with them, but time was just right for me to do my own thing.
8: Absolutely. Well, congratulations. That's huge. The name of the firm, Wyan Parker
10: and Ariola.
8: And Ariola. Yep.
10: Yep.
8: That's awesome. Yep. Congratulations. And Rafael, remind our listeners, obviously, about you, yourself and your firm.
9: My name is Rafael Castro. I'm the founder and trial attorney at Castro Injury Law. I practice in Pennsylvania and New Jersey, but I'm primarily focused in Philly and in South Jersey. I spent my legal career fighting for people who've been injured through no fault of their own. Before starting my own law firm almost a year ago, I've got one of the best trial experiences at the Philadelphia District Attorney's Office, where I was able to represent victims of crime and making sure that their voices are heard and represented through the system. Before starting my own firm, I've also worked at one of the largest workers' compensation firms in the country at Ponlahaki. I subsequently went to Eric Shore and then Lundy Law. So I have a pretty unique experience where not only do I have a criminal background in representing victims of crime, but then I also have experiencing helping workers' compensation clients and those who are injured for personal injury, primarily slip and falls, car accidents, wrongful death clients. And I have the opportunity to have that experience, but at a smaller firm setting where every client receives direct access to their attorney with trial experience. So, that was the inception of my firm, and it's the reason why I created it.
8: Fantastic. And so it's cool to have two firm owners on, young firm owners. And you mentioned just a couple minutes ago, Rafael, that we got LeBron. Okay. But I'm going to ask both of you a quick question. Either of you guys were both into baseball at all?
9: I was forced to. So I'm Dominican. So my family definitely are like in love with the sport. And I've always been in love with it. And it's something that you grow up with, so for sure.
10: Yeah, for me, it's hard right now, Joe, with seeing the Dodgers dominating the trade market to be interested, because it's like all the moves the Phillies make, you're like, man, it's just not going to be enough.
8: Well, I agree with you. So it's interesting because I'm a union guy, a labor guy. You guys know I do the labor show. It's possible, first of all. And let's talk a little smack. First of all, we got Luis Arraez last night. Okay, guys, he's my favorite player in the major leagues. It's not a Philly. Okay, that guy is like Tony Gwynn. I mean, we got somebody who can get on base. He's got three batting titles, and he's hitting 334, 324. So could I be more excited? Like, my wife saw me jumping up and down, right? I've been begging for it. I mean, I never even thought it would be possible. But I'll tell you, the major leagues doesn't value contact hitting nearly as much as it used to. You either hit the long ball or whatever. And by the way, that's why it kills us, because you're either on or you're off when you live and die with the long ball. But let me just say to Ray's point, the Dodgers, now they pick up this guy from the Tigers. Okay, Tarek Skrubel, awesome. I mean, a great. But I'm telling you right now, guys, that puts the nail in the coffin for a strike next year. Okay, like what is the purpose here? Like, I mean, I'm not sympathetic when it comes to you know, every team in the major leagues. But, you know, like the small market teams have zero chance. Okay. Zero chance to compete. Okay. Zero chance when it comes to a short series or whatever. So what do I think? And I think that, right, what you're talking about. Also, they don't care about the salary cap or the penalties, right? I mean, they just, so, you know, so hooray for LeBron James, because maybe we got a chance. And guys, we got, you know, we got the guy Brown also from the Celtics. So Sixers games are, you know, could be a hell of a lot more fun next year. So what do you think, Ray?
10: I think they got a shot. You know, I still think that, you know, and I'm not trying to be a downer because I'd love to see them win it all, but, you know, you still got to put them probably like fourth or fifth with the odds overall. You know, Oklahoma City, San Antonio, the Knicks, you know, who knows? But anything can happen. You just hope you get LeBron's legs can go back to being maybe 5 years younger rather than where he's at. But we'll see. We got a shot.
8: So, yeah, no question. And before we get into the business of law, I will say this, just his presence, man. So I know you guys know I was in the nightclub business for 15 years. I met LeBron when he was 18 years old. Of course, he stood outside the club in the parking lot. He was not allowed in. I don't even think he tried to come in. He was 18 at the time. It was 2000 and I think 22 or 23. I forget exactly. 18 or 19 he was. I hope he brings that leadership in. I think the spotlight has to be taken off Embiid. His body's just not made for the long haul. And it's a lot of pressure, no matter how much money he's making. So hopefully now there's a support system there. And we got a shot. So you a basketball guy at all, Raphael? I'm gonna because if we're gonna be, you know, we're on the radio, so I'm gonna grill you on 1980s basketball. I don't care if you're a basketball guy. I'm just kidding. So guys, listen.
9: So of course, so I forced my wife to go to an away Sixers, Phillies, and Eagles game, one of the three every year. So last year, we actually went to the Christmas game, Sixers versus the Celtics, where we won. So it was like a nice little getaway where we got to see her family, but most importantly, seeing the Sixers win. And then, you know, we're Roman Cahillites. So one of my favorite things to do as a sports fan is to go to the Palestra and watching the Catholic League finals. It's like one of my favorite thing.
8: Been there many times. Yep.
9: Couple thousand people every fall. And it's just like, it's a rare experience where you get to literally hear everything. There's no digital scoreboards. It's just kids who just like really want to ball out and have a good time in front of the fans. So absolutely. Yeah, no,
8: Raphael, when you were at Roman, was it the red and blue division or was it Catholic South? And was that what it was? Red and blue? I mean, now
9: red and blue.
8: Okay, so now it's, you know, you got the PIAA and all that. So I love the tradition when, you know, like, I mean, it was like, you know, life or death, man. When we had the old, we had the Southern Division and the Northern Division, but I'm dating myself there. So, guys, let's do this. Let's get into this conversation, okay? First of all, you know, one of the things, you know, I'd like to address, Ray, you were a part of the Hispanic bar, correct?
10: Yeah, and that was actually, you know, something I wanted to say to Raphael, obviously, and congratulations to owning his own firm. It's, you know, really nice to, one, take that next step for myself, but two, you know, be able to be a guest of somebody else, you know, of similar background that, you know, is doing great things for the community and for the citizens of Philadelphia that, you know, we happen to share the same background. Not that there's not great lawyers of all backgrounds, but you know, obviously congratulations there.
8: Yeah. You know, I think it's, you know, we talk about, you know, the Hispanic bar and Jen Gomez is a great friend of mine. The Hispanic community and the fact that now, you know, obviously You know, there's so much firm ownership in the Hispanic community now. I mean, not so much, but it sure is. You guys are great examples of individuals that not only practice at the highest level and worked at the biggest firms, and now you have your own firms. But, you know, let's just touch on that for a minute, because, you know, in a sense, you know, you guys are the mentors and the role models, you know, for young people of Hispanic descent who are interested in not only being attorneys and at the top, at the highest level, but getting into ownership. I'll ask Raphael first. Talk about that, because and if you had any role models, you know, when you made the leap, you know, talk about the importance of it, and being also your goal for mentoring and at least being a great example for the next generation.
9: Yeah, absolutely. So, you know, being of Hispanic background, you know, I know how important it is that there was titans before me who was able to create a lane. One of my mentors at the district attorney's office was Angel Gomez, who been at the district attorney's office and is currently there for the last 25 years. And he was so incremental to me because I believe the percentage is only 3% of all attorneys are Latino or Latina, which is still a crazy stat to me. So when I went to law school, I actually didn't know any lawyers, from my family. No one immediately that I knew went to college. So this was like a huge burden. And it kind of segues into the reason why I became an attorney is because when someone contacts my office, they're usually very overwhelmed. They're dealing with pain, medical treatment. They have to deal with lost wages. So they don't know where's their next check going to come from. How are they going to pay the bills? How are they going to pay the rent, the mortgage? So I think it's a special circumstance with people with a Hispanic background, because a lot of times English isn't their first language. So, you know, they have so many more questions about the process, and it becomes even more complicated when they're undocumented. And usually it's a information session where I'm able to let them know, like, hey, well, number one, I'm in your corner and I'm going to be able to represent you. But it doesn't matter if you have a Social Security number, right? The justice system is here for you, so that we're able to provide you some accountability and some trust and some answers. So a lot of it has to deal with, obviously we want to represent people who look like us and all backgrounds, no matter what your religion, your ethnicity, where you come from. But, you know, I was able to have a lot of instrumental people in my corner. And I always love speaking to the next set and generation of lawyers who come up underneath me, even though me and Ray, we're pretty young, you know, so we're still learning every day as well.
10: Absolutely.
8: And Ray, if you would.
10: Yeah. You know, I think a lot of things that Raphael said, I certainly agree with. And, you know, when he's talking about only a small percentage of the members of the bar being Hispanic, you know, then you compare that with the large portion of the residents of the city of Philadelphia that are, you know, Hispanic. So, you know, not that that's where I want to limit myself to serving. I think anybody that needs my help, I'm willing to help. I just think that it's nice when you have clients from time to time that maybe you can easily identify with just based on things that you've experienced in your own life, right? Or you can understand right now, you know, with the hot button issue of whether or not somebody's documented or not. I may not understand the fear that they're feeling because that's not the situation that I have, but I certainly, you know, can empathize maybe a little bit better just based on my own personal background. As far as, you know, for me, like, you know, mentors are concerned, mine's outside the practice of law. My dad was a dentist in Lehigh Valley for a long time. He started a business back in the early 80s when, you know, it was a lot harder for people. And, you know, that was my inspiration to ultimately leave where I was, you know, before. But I will say, you know, you mentioned, like, you know, Jen Gomez, you know, I worked with her at MESA. She's, you know, been on her own and been successful. But there are some other, you know, great young Latino trial attorneys, you know, like JP Fawn's over at Ross Fowler, you know, Juan Rodriguez is over at Speedback doing comp stuff that are good. And I think the support network for me, at least, is more the people that are my contemporaries that, you know, that I can go to, and, you know, you just have open dialogue. Everybody wants to help each other out, you know, cause I think one of the things you learn when you've been doing this long enough is that, you know, nobody is the original article. Everybody's learning from somebody else, you know, and that's the way you improve, is by, you know, talking to other people and taking little things and making them your own.
8: It's interesting though, because young people are very impressionable, and, you know, seeing somebody that looks like you and knowing, you know, that anything is possible. It sounds like a cliche, but, you know, it's, yeah, if you're told something long enough, you'll believe it. And that is, you know, that can go either way. And so I had the privilege of interviewing Bernie Smalley. I don't know if you guys know him. Bernie's one of the great human beings ever walked the face of the earth, right? And his dad, and he'll tell that he's told the story. It's a great story, but his dad, you know, owned a barbershop, okay? And in the neighborhood, everybody from all walks of life came in, okay? Whether they were politicians, lawyers, doctors, whatever. And they would always talk, and it was like a place to go. Anyway, when he was graduating high school, I forget what school he went to, but his father came in because they wanted the parents there, and they were talking to the counselor. And the counselor said to him, you know, went through his grades and says, yeah, you're going to make a great auto mechanic. Now, it's not against auto mechanics, right? We all have friends, and damn, when you need an auto mechanic, you need an auto mechanic. But his dad said to the counselor, listen, my son's going to be a lawyer. That's what he wants to be. That's what he's going to be. And that moment, I really believe, is a great example of the importance of a mentor, a parent, because it could have gone the other way, you know, like it. I mean, the young people can be so not just impressionable, but vulnerable, right? And so, individuals like yourself, you talk about your mentor Raphael and Ramon, your father as an example as a dentist, man. That is, you know, it's like a license to know that there is nothing standing in your way, okay? And so we talk about the future. You know, I imagine that weighs on you a little bit. Talk about that, Raphael, and also being grateful to those who came before you, and where you're going, and talking to the young people.
9: Yeah, I think one of the greatest privileges that we can ever have is representing people in court, because they're entrusting in us in letting them tell their story, right? And we're just not a middleman to take money from you. You know, that's the reason why me and Ray decided to create our own firms. But it's funny, you were mentioning, you know, mechanics. And, you know, what mechanics do, you know, what blue collar workers do, if you're a barber. I was actually speaking with my barber the other day. I was like, we're literally in the same business, right? Because we are in the trust business of making sure that our clients get the best service. And when you see a billboard, a lot of them are personal injury, and they're funny, and they're supposed to evoke money, and you know, you're just supposed to not necessarily think about like the actual case itself. Every time when I speak to a client, it's always personal. And it's been months, it's been years since I last talked to a client. They'll never speak to me in regards to like a legal motion that I argued for, like a summary judgment. It's always about being felt, being heard. So many, many people, I think, see lawyers as like intimidating or inaccessible, but it's just like a mechanic, right? A mechanic, someone that you trust, a barber, someone that you know, you're going to let them do the job, right? And when we go to court, that client knows that we're in their corner because we're their advocate. So there's a lot of symbiotic relationship of like what we do with like blue collar workers on an everyday basis.
8: Talk about Ray. You know, when obviously not just being a role model, but also having that impact on somebody. Okay, and the conversation. Even with clients. Okay, and we're going to get into that. But as a Hispanic attorney, male. Typically your representation of individuals, but also, your reputation just in general. Talk about the importance of that. Okay. Because not just as an attorney, but as an attorney, because you need to, business is business, but also, sure. For young people and for, people in the community, because you guys are at the top of the field. And do you feel any more responsibility that, okay, listen, not only am I responsible for my client, but my reputation's on the line, and you naturally want that to be good, but also, your reputation in the Hispanic community as a trailblazer, so that other people know they can do it.
10: Yeah, well, a few things. One, I think the responsibility to be a mentor and a role model to young people and young attorneys transcends whoever and whatever they are. As far as, reputation is concerned, I'm competing with myself every day to be better. And, anybody that works with me, if I can teach them things, I want to teach them everything I know, because all that's going to force me to do is become a better attorney, because if you're not constantly improving, you're falling behind, because there's tons of excellent, trial lawyers in the city. One of the things that, I take pride in personally from my own reputation for everything that I've been doing is, a case that I tried a few years ago is probably the biggest personal injury case in Pennsylvania law in the last 50 years, the way it changed the law, the Spencer case. And, that's something that I'm, tremendously proud of, that I, played a significant role in making the judicial system more fair for victims across, Pennsylvania. And, I'm constantly, pushing myself to do the absolute best I can for my clients, understanding that, when I get done with the case, I put the file down, I pick up the next one, because that's the nature of the business. But, whoever the victim is, that's their life. So that's the mentality that I take into it, that I, I'm only going to be involved in your life for a few years, but I want to make sure that my mark or my impression is something that benefits you in the positive way for the rest of your life.
8: And right, Rafael, you kind of just said that. In other words, the marketing and all that stuff's one thing, but individuals want to talk about things that are impacting their life. Okay. And I've heard attorneys, and that is right. That is, just impacting that statement that you just made. And so, but you hear a lot from outstanding attorneys like yourselves that, aside from, a lot of the things that are going on, people don't want whatever happened to them to happen to somebody else. And you guys actually get to impact change in the courtroom. Every time when I'm talking to you guys, I think about, this sounds crazy, but every morning I wake up and there's a truck, my next door neighbor's truck, and it backs up. And I'm sure, Rafi, I think I talked about it before. You hear beep, beep, beep, beep. And I know that that's there because an attorney, like you guys, made it safer for other people, changed the game. And I'm sure that it was a devastating situation to somebody. Okay. But you guys are affecting change in the courtroom literally every day. Okay. And along with impacting that, the individual who was hurt. And like you said, Ray, that it is a, such important for you to do that. It's an important part of their life. At the same time, you're impacting future lives. Let's talk a little bit about that. I'll ask Rafael and then go to Ray about the importance of impacting and creating change in the courtroom so you can represent your client for the right reasons, but also because they don't want it to happen to anybody. And at the same time, neither do you. You're advocating to make sure it doesn't happen to anybody else, whatever it was, Raphael.
9: Yeah, absolutely. You know, we really have to commend Ray, honestly, for his advocacy and preparing, you know, his oral arguments and briefs in front of the Pennsylvania Superior Court, because if it wasn't for him and his prior firm, you know, the Fair Share Act would probably be applied a little bit differently. So, you know, pushing for vicarious liability and pushing for joint responsibility for those cases. Joe, you were just talking about, you know, when you're hearing those like beeps when a car is backing up. Seatbelts, right? How did they come in fruition? It was because of plaintiff trial attorneys. One case that's often seen in the news that insurance companies like push for tort reform is the McDonald's hot coffee case, right? And a lot of times, you know, what people often evoke is, oh, you know, this person was just in a drive-through and then they suffered third-degree burns. And then as a result, they got this like massive money judgment, you know, and they like to point to that case, right? But a lot of people don't know the specifics behind it. And specifically, McDonald's was put on notice that their coffee was higher in temperature so that more people couldn't get refills. And the evidence showed that there had been like 700 prior burn complaints over like the previous decade, and they were trying to hide discovery, right? As a result, the jury didn't like that. And they filed and won on punitive damages to make sure that wrong was corrected. So in my industry, we often have to go to court to fight what's right for our clients. And that could take months, that could take years of physical and mental anguish. And a lot of times, if insurance companies did the right thing, me and Ray wouldn't have a job, right? But it's our responsibility to go to court on behalf of the families, just so that we're their advocate, that we're here for them, and make sure that they get fair compensation for what's deserved. So a lot of times the insurance company's MO is to deny, delay, and defend claims. And it's not until a trial attorney gets involved that we're able to give them the result that they need.
8: Jump on that, Ray, if you would. And you talk about those that, you know, getting those results, and it's a good point that Raphael makes. There'd be no lawyers if the insurance company did the right thing, right? Unfortunately, you know, that is not happening. But also talk about change in the courtroom and that impact. And also, by the way, if you could, the listener, you touch on the Spencer case if you would, because listeners may not know.
10: Sure. Well, first off, the Spencer case was a case where a Philadelphian was crossing the street and he was struck by a drunk driver that was driving his wife's work car. And, you know, we litigated the case all the way through trial. And, you know, the company that the wife worked for denied responsibility because it just said that the drunk guy stole the car, basically, even though people in the neighborhood saw him driving it every day. And like he was driving it without anybody paying attention. And she gave him the keys. And you should know that if you let somebody go home with a car, chances are, if that's the only car they have in the household, they're going to let their family use it. Right. So that's why you would have the thought of, you know, having more safeguards in place. And, you know, it was a case that, quite frankly, nobody really liked when we took it on. Nobody really wanted it. And, you know, it ended up just turning out based on, you know, evidence that came to light before trial and during trial and things that weren't provided during discovery that, you know, yeah, they did have some, you know, responsibility. And, you know, the impact of the case goes far beyond my case. I mean, like, it means that when you have victims of medical negligence and they didn't do anything wrong, they can get the full recovery, even if a defendant is less than 60% responsible. For, you know, people that are victims of abuse, same thing. People that are victims of, you know, negligent security cases where they're shot by somebody at a gas station that may have known for a long time that they had problems with violence. The impact that it has on protecting innocent people, it can't be understated. And that things like that, when you go in there and you advocate and you make it really expensive for the insurance industry, they can't ignore you. But going back to what you alluded to earlier about like the impact it can have on the victim, I have seen instances where from my own clients where when things are changed or where there is an impact beyond their case, that they're like, it makes me feel a little bit better knowing that what happened to my loved one or myself wasn't just another, you know, statistic. Our obligation as trial lawyers is to push the envelope as hard as we can. You know, like, look, my obligation primarily is to whoever I represent in that case, but there's also a responsibility to the community as a whole, right? Like, if you have the ability to be a positive agent for change, to do what you can. And there's a lot of trial lawyers, you know, across the Commonwealth and across the country that behave in that manner. And I think that's something that we don't always get the best pub for, because people look at us like we're just trying to chase money. Look, yeah, we make money, we do well, but there's also things that we do that I think, you know, benefit society in ways that are I think a little bit underappreciated.
9: Ray, let me jump sure. on that, because, you know, when I went out on my own, I wanted to talk to like non-attorneys, because sometimes, you know, we're in our little silos and talking about like, hey, what do you want to do in regards to like filing and what type of claims of action do you want to put in your complaint? There's a lot of negative connotations with PI lawyers that Ray had just mentioned, that were ambulance chasers, that were money driven, that we have these like aggressive ads and billboards and TVs, and it's just transactional, right? And when I wanted to create my own firm, and Ray's doing the same with his new firm, it's emphasizing over care. It's making sure that we have community first. It's making sure that you humanize yourself and the client. And at the end of the day, we do want to make sure that we have the best results for them as well. So Ray had touched on it, and I just wanted to make sure that we're clear on that.
8: Let me do this. Let me ID the show. You're listening to Maximum Justice with Rafael Castro. Rafael's guest is Ray Arreola of the brand new firm Wyon Parker and Arreola. It might be a brand new firm, but you're talking about decades and decades and decades worth of success and experience, and so and groundbreaking decisions as Rafael Castro with the Castro Injury Firm is also. The firm's a year old, but Rafael has been representing injured individuals for decades successfully. So, your points are well made. One of the things I'd like to talk about is the contingency fee agreement. So individuals like yourself with years of experience, right? You just mentioned, Rafael, that injury attorneys get, kind of a bad rap, which I think is one of the most ridiculous things on the planet, because I will tell you this, and I think we know this, that the insurance industry is one of the great marketing industries on the planet, right? I mean, they got the best commercials ever, right? You don't even realize, we've, and I know because I get to interview guys like you guys and great women as well. But what they do to injured workers and injury victims is, just absolute. And we started the show off by saying we wouldn't need attorneys if they did the right thing. But if it wasn't for attorneys, so many people would be getting their lives, taken for, they'd be taken for granted and beat up like there's no tomorrow. But the contingency fee agreement, the attorneys on the other side, there's plenty of great plaintiff's attorneys who are great defensive attorneys, but they work for corporations that have unlimited bankrolls. You guys are offering your services. Talk about the contingency. I'm going to ask Ray, if you would, tell our listeners, remind our listeners what the contingency fee agreement is and how it's the great equalizer.
10: Sure. The contingency fee agreement allows clients to retain lawyers like myself and Rafael and other injury lawyers without having to pay any money. The easiest way to I guess explain it is, if someone needs to retain a lawyer, let's say if they get a DUI or for their divorce or for their real estate transaction, typically they got to pay them you know, by the hour. In a lot of cases, they have to pay a significant retainer agreement. Could be, you know, if we're talking about a significant criminal charge, $100,000, people are putting their houses up, right? Whereas, you know, when we're talking about the things that that Raphael and I do, and this is especially important in my area of practice when I'm, you know, filing lawsuits against some of the biggest, you know, manufacturers in the world for defective products or for things they've done wrong, it costs firms like my firm hundreds of thousands of dollars to get a case ready for trial. I mean, I've had cases where we've had $300,000, $400,000, $500,000 of expenses. If a regular member of the community had to finance that, it would be impossible, or very, very difficult, or put you in a position where life would be uncomfortable, to say the least. You'd be worrying about how you're going to, you know, send your kids to school or buy groceries or do your day to day, buy gas, right? Heat your home. And the exchange for that is, well, we get paid a percentage of what we recover and we get our costs reimbursed. But the trade there is that without having an arrangement like that, people wouldn't be able to have access to civil justice because they wouldn't have them. They would ignore very viable claims because they couldn't prosecute them. And, you know, that is what, you know, levels the playing field. When somebody comes to me and I see a case that I know is meritorious or that I have a strong belief is meritorious, you know, that allows me to tell them, hey, like, you don't have to worry about what it's going to cost. You just got to worry about trying to get better or trying to heal if you've gotten hurt or if you've lost somebody, you know. And that, and if you take that out even further, if we're talking about, you know, medical negligence cases, where birth injury case, for example, you're dealing with the thing you love the most, the person you love the most, or up there, your child, with astronomical medical bills and expenses. And, you know, you need to have, if there is negligence, you need to have the ability to play on an equal field. So, and I think that there, like you said, there's a lot of negativity from the defense bar and from the insurance industry that we get paid, you know, too much. Well, the law firms are the ones taking on the risk to be able to give people access to civil justice.
8: And like you said, if you know, you're actually investing in the case. So in other words, you know, some of these catastrophic cases cost hundreds and hundreds of thousands of dollars. One thing I'm going to add to that is, if by chance the case isn't successful, there's no out-of-pocket cost to the actual client. So there is minimal risk there. And let's face it, the regular people don't, if they had to pay, like you said, they just couldn't do it. Raphael, let me ask you a question, because you've also represented injured workers, which is a very interesting area, because let's look at the catch 22 when we talk about the contingency fee agreement. You're out at work, you're hurt. Of course you can't afford an attorney. Okay? Talk about the contingency fee agreement for injured workers and workers' compensation.
9: You're absolutely right, Joe. So it's the same thing in personal injury is the same in workers' compensation. You know, usually the first thing that most clients who are suffered in a work injury, they ask is, number one, how much does it cost for me to hire you? And I say absolutely nothing upfront, absolutely nothing throughout the process. You're only going to pay a percentage at the end once we're both successful. And it transforms the conversation, because now me as their lawyer and now as the new client, we're almost partners, because we only get paid until the client gets paid. And it motivates the case to build it as the most strong, the most lucrative. So when I deal with injured workers, it's a little bit of a different dynamic, because you're not suing your employer per se, even though that they're named as a defendant in the claim petition. That's a claim petition in workers' comp, and it's a complaint in personal injury, but it becomes personal, right? So it's similar in personal injury, where we're going after, for example, if it's a motor vehicle accident, we're going after the car insurance, even though we can't bring it up during trial. We're going after the workers' compensation insurance. And a lot of times, if it's a smaller employer, feelings get hurt. Am I able to go against my employer and still keep my job. So we have to make sure that we are in constant communication with the client and letting them know about the process. And there may be a third party employment claim for retaliation, just in case there's any adverse actions that the employer may take, such as lowering their pay, taking them off of work, or firing. So it all comes down to that this is the best justice system in the world, because we can go up against multi-million and billion-dollar businesses and insurance companies. I just filed a claim petition against Amazon for a warehouse worker who slipped and fell, fractured their leg, and required surgery in about a week with Rothman. And if it wasn't for this contingency fee process that we have, there would be no democracy access to justice.
8: So having said that, guys, oh, go ahead. I'm sorry, Ray.
10: There was a few things I wanted to add in response to what Raphael was saying, because I think this is really important, especially for all the injured workers that listen to you, Joe. With respect to the comp system, we're talking about, a no-fault system where they don't need to prove that their employer was negligent. Now, look, that doesn't mean that the employer doesn't want to find a way and their carrier want to find a way to pay the least amount possible. That's one point. The second one is another point that he made about these insurance carriers and the employers always trying to get the workers to resign their job or their employment as a condition of their settlement. That is so important that the injured worker be consulting with third party counsel in combination with the workers' compensation lawyer, because I can't tell you how many cases I've had where, quote unquote, the employer has a related entity that's responsible for safety or that owns the property or that owns the piece of equipment. I mean, I've gotten clients paid millions of dollars on cases where, I pursue third party claims where I need to prove negligence against those parties. And why am I bringing that up? Because what these guys try to do is they try to get the injured victim to sign documents outside the presence of the workers' compensation judge, which are completely ridiculous, that waive all of the claims that you have against everybody under the sun. So, you got to have your antennas up, about is everything on the up and up. So if you're working with a firm and say all they do is workers' compensation, you should then have another lawyer, like somebody from my firm or a similar firm that does third party stuff, that is looking at it with a different lens, right? Because there are different things that are going on there. And then just lastly is, just because you get hurt at work, don't think that work comp is all that exists. I mean, if you got hurt on a piece of machinery, well, you could have a product liability claim. If you got hurt on a construction site and there are other contractors, you could have a claim against them, the general contractor, the person that's in charge of safety. There's so many different things that clients need to be aware of what their options are.
8: And by the way, that's why you have to be with a good attorney, a good injury attorney, a good workers' comp attorney. Because, listen, we all have friends. They all have buddies. We all got buddies who got buddies who may be a good, great estates attorney. In injury law, workers' comp or personal injury, not a good place to have somebody with not a lot of experience. Number one, we did a show one time, and somebody said –

0: who are looking at the big picture. Is there a third party element? Like Raphael said, is there an employment issue? Are they being threatened when they're exercising their rights? And is it, like you said, Ray, you know, talked about the third party element. You need great attorneys, guys that have who've been doing this their whole lives, like yourselves. Also, Raphael, I've heard individuals say, he was probably talking about you too, because he was your old boss. And he said, if you want to find great attorneys, go to the DA's office, right? And also, you know, I mean, young attorneys who are coming up, if you're recruiting and you own a firm, or of course the, you know, the you got the DA and then the, who represents the, you know, you'll be offered an attorney if you don't have one.
1: Public
0: PD's office. I'm sorry. But anyway, guys, we only have a couple minutes left. And I want to talk about, Raphael, you kind of touched on something, the tactics, okay, that these insurance companies pull on individuals, okay, constant, okay. You figure that there's insurance, and you figure that there's rules and regulations, but what, right, if you don't mind, when you talk about PI and work comp, I'd like to get into, a few tactics that people need to kind of, watch out for. And I'm going to spitfire here because we don't have a lot of time. But why do so many injured workers and accident victims, at least initially, feel like the insurance company is on their side first before they find out that it's potentially, to say the least, an adversarial situation? Raphael, I'll ask you first.
1: Because they trust that insurance company is on their side and will do the right thing, which is far from the truth. You know, what I explain to people is insurance companies, they're their own business. They have their own business interests and they're directly contrasted towards yours. What I tell people is, you know, when most people's first interaction with insurance is through their car, right? You either speak with an insurance agent or you don't even have to speak with anyone anymore. You can get an online quote and then you get a 6-month premium. And then it gets on auto generate, and then you're paying that every month through your bank account, right? So you have this personal relationship with your insurance, and then all of a sudden you get hurt, let's say in a car insurance, car accident example. And what you do is you make an initial claim, you tell them about the date of the accident, what are your injuries, where did you go to the hospital? So you wait, and you hope that the insurance company do the right thing. Most people are optimistic. Most people think they're going to do what's in my best interest. And a lot of times, people don't speak to an attorney. People don't know who an attorney on their speed dial, right?
0: Right.
1: So they think that they can handle a claim on their own, which is far from the truth. Because personal injury and workers' compensation and wrongful death and medical malpractice claims are very fact-specific. It's a very detailed body of law. So you got to have someone who has that experience dealing with insurance company on a day-to-day basis. So a lot of it has to deal with, like I said, I think people have a personal relationship with their insurance and they have
0: the buddy
1: mindset that they're going to do the right thing.
0: Which right. The expectations. Right. If you would jump in.
2: Yeah, no, I agree with everything that, you know, that Raphael said and a few things. You know, I think one of the things that people need to take into consideration is that, you know, insurance companies often want to try and get out fast on the cheap, right? Like, you know, if they're offering you money in the beginning, usually it's not the right amount if you don't have a lawyer, because, you know, how could, you know, someone know that what they're getting is fair? But on top of that, there's a lot of situations where a lawyer helps because they find out all of the sources of insurance. You know, someone was telling me a story the other day, one of my colleagues, where, you know, there was a significant car crash and, you know, there was a belief, at least initially, that there was only the state minimum $15,000 policy. Lawyer didn't believe it, filed a lawsuit, took discovery, realized there were millions of dollars of additional, you know, umbrella and excess coverage. So things like that are really important. And often, like, you know, victims don't know the full extent of what they're dealing with until some time has passed, you know, unless it's something that

0: is like clear as day right away and you have all the information, which I can tell you, you don't. Because normally when someone makes you an offer that's too good to be true, it's because it is. So, you know, it takes time, patience, and you know, somebody advocating for you a lot of times to get to the bottom of what you're dealing with. Now, look, I've had several instances where somebody's come to me and there's like a death or a real serious injury, and it's revealed that, you know, there is a just that minimum policy. And in situations like that, I've literally helped them just get to the finish line and not even take a fee because it's, you know, what did I do? They were going to pay it anyway. You know what I mean? But in the other times that I'm talking about, that's the exception. The rule is
1: that's the exception, right?
0: Yeah. You get somebody involved to help you out and it pays dividends. Yes. You know, you gotta be, you know, especially when you're talking about your future, long-term greedy, don't be thinking about that, you know, immediate, you know, payout. Make sure that you're getting the right advice and making the right decision.
1: So, having said that, I get a kick. We all talked about sports at the beginning, right? And I watched the Phillies the other night. I could have sworn I seen Kyle Schwarber talk about it's better to get a discount on your insurance than to win the World Series or something like that. I don't know. I'm just saying you don't hear them educating you. I watch the ball game now, and of course, not as much anymore. But when I got into this and I started learning from professionals like yourself, I'd be watching those commercials like jumping up and down. How often in your world do people not even know what insurance they have? They went to a buddy or they went online and they have no idea. They've never been taught about PIP or what you call it?
0: A limited tort.
1: Limited tort.
0: All the time.
1: You know, underinsured motors. Why is that?
0: Because I think people are often trying to just get, like anybody would in most situations, try and get the best deal you can. However, like, you know, if you can afford it, you're worthwhile to have a little bit more coverage. I mean, you're right. I don't think they really explain it when they're selling you. And I, you know, before I started doing injury work, I think I had limited tort insurance because you're just trying to save some money.
1: Yeah. And that's what they focus on in the commercials. Raphael, jump in there.
2: They got to pay Kyle Schwarber, right, to go up on those billboards. Yeah. So there isn't any legal requirement for an insurance agent or if you get an online quote for them to explain to you, for example, what is underinsured and uninsured motorist coverage. And anytime when I'm speaking to an injury victim, for example, in a car accident, that's one of the first things that I'm explaining to them. What is a declaration page? Or sometimes you'll hear is a deck sheet. So one of the most important things that I can ever explain to someone is this specific coverage, because in the event that you get into an accident and the other side has either minimal coverage or no coverage whatsoever, this protects you, the people within your car, and every single resident relative who lives with you in your home. So this could be the difference between you getting no money or little money in your case versus getting the best possible settlement. So it's something that insurance companies don't want you to know that could cost you maybe a couple bucks extra a month, but it would be something that would totally kill their bottom line.
1: All right. So having said that, this is the conclusion of the fastest hour in radio. Okay. Just a fantastic broadcast. Shout out to Bridgemed Legal and Larry Shriver for making it happen. Ray, if you would, contact information at the firm.
0: Yep. 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Our website's up, WPALegal.com, which we're continuously updating. And, you know, anybody wants to reach me, feel free to email me. You can also get me on my phone, 610-297-0495. And Joe, once again, thank you for, you know, having me on. Raphael, thank you for having me on. I wish you the best of luck and continued success and hope to be on again soon.
1: Awesome. And Raphael, contact information, my friend.
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1: 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Of course, we want to thank Ray Ariola of the new firm, Wyan, Parker, and Ariola. And of course, we want to thank our sponsor, Larry Schreiber of Bridge Med Legal. On behalf of Rafael, Ray, and Larry, I'm Joe Dougherty. 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
20: 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I'll get it right, Jeff. 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
21: I'm wondering if they should change their name.
20: To make sure that I can get it right?
21: No, just to the ways that you do it wrong.
20: Well, you know, I guess it's good that we're starting off the show this week with a mistake, because after we got off the air last week, you pointed out, well, your son pointed out a mistake, that Vlad Guerrero does have some home runs this season, just none at home. And all week it bothered me. got that wrong.
21: See, you didn't even need to bring it up. I wasn't going to bring it up.
20: It was.
21: You could have made it technically right. I tried to give you the out, didn't I?
20: You did, and I just decided that it would be better to be honest with the listeners. I screwed the pooch on that one.
21: So instead, he just didn't have any home runs. I forget if it was on the
20: at home. Or at home. Okay. At home, he's got no home runs. So I could have gotten it right. But now that we've gotten the correction out of the way and I've already screwed up the intro, let's start back where we do every part this time of year. Did you stay up for Thursday Night Football, Jeff?
21: Did I stay up for it?
20: Did you even know there was Thursday Night Football?
21: I did. I actually flipped past it and said, ooh, football, and left it on for, I think, 60 seconds and then said no.
20: So it was actually an entertaining game.
21: Not only was it a hard no because it was August.
20: It was who was playing.
21: Whatever. Yeah. When you see the Panthers versus the Cardinals, exactly why am I leaving it on?
20: Well, that was what I texted you.
21: Carson Beck versus Haynes King.
20: Well, in the end, Haynes King actually pulled it out and Carson Beck looked good. And it was an entertaining game. But yeah, it's preseason football and it's the Cardinals against the Panthers. And as I texted you, nice of the NFL to prepare us for crappy Thursday night matchups by having that for the start of the Hall of Fame game. Yeah, what can you
21: aren't
20: do?
21: Aren't there fewer preseason games this year?
20: There are. There's only three. Yeah,
21: right.
20: There's only three. So they got to like make sure those crappy ones are out there and they get them going. We are, though, we are under a month away or a month away from the kickoff of the NFL season. Mm-hmm. In Philadelphia, is it quieter around the Eagles? Or is it just louder around the Phillies, Sixers?
21: I haven't been walking around the city asking people.
20: It just seems.
21: What do you mean by quieter? If you mean there's less drama, there is.
20: Maybe that's what it is. Maybe there just isn't drama that's making headlines and they're just going about their business doing things. You could be right.
21: There's a lot less drama.
20: I wasn't sure if
21: because
20: it's.
21: Because one person isn't here.
20: I wasn't sure if it was that people are paying more attention to the Sixers, Flyers, Phillies than normal, not the Phillies, but like Sixers Flyers don't normally get run in July and August.
21: No, I don't think that's it at all. I think it's that AJ Brown's out of town.
20: Well, they're about to practice against AJ Brown and the Patriots.
21: And so he'll say more stupid, narcissistic things and you know, people will write articles on it, but they won't last because he's not here.
20: Do you?
21: So nobody cares because it doesn't. It was a problem because it impacted the team, or at least the perception was, is that his drama was impacting the team. He can say things from 500 miles away or whatever it is, and nobody really cares. He's literally now at the point where, you know, if a tree drops in the forest and nobody hears it. So that's AJ Brown at this point. Once you leave town, I think that the damage you can do and the drama that you can cause goes away. And I think the good news is you have a quarterback who seems to be able to say the right things and put things aside and move on.
20: And they seem to be, you know, obviously training camp reports are training camp reports. It's slow, but it looks like a different offense from what everybody's reporting. I mean, they are under center. They are doing things very different than they have in the past. Now, when they get in a game, we'll see what that happens. But we'll have to reach out to Spadaro in a couple of weeks and see what he's seeing with all this, because it looks like it's going to be a different approach for the team on offense. Now on defense, they're just still doing what they're doing there. They've had some injuries in camp, nothing that seems too major, but it seems like the defense is going to be ahead of the offense and the offense is going to have to catch up with their new system.
21: Right.
20: Anything else?
21: And that's all the football talk.
20: I was going to say, are you watching anything else?
21: Actually, yeah. The one thing I am watching in pro football is the number of large contracts that are now being given to running backs. If you look just a few years ago,
20: they didn't get paid anything.
21: Exactly.
20: Wasn't that the Saquon thing? No running backs are getting paid, and then they pay Saquon, and now all of a sudden running backs getting paid.
21: Saquon obviously helped open the door, considering he was one of the guys that the door was closed to. But the other thing is you have a plethora of running backs that are game changers again. I mean, when I grew up, running backs were game changers. There was Earl Campbell and Franco Harris and Walter Payton and people like that. And then we went through a period of time where there weren't. But now you have Bijan Robinson, who is a game changer, and you have Gibbs, who signed a big contract yesterday, who's a game changer.
10: Jonathan Taylor in Indianapolis.
21: Yeah, I mean, you have players now that are the workhorses that we didn't have for quite a while. The question is when you pay them this kind of money and they become the workhorses, does it create the problem that they become less valuable because they wear themselves down again? It was better, and I think it is better for the team and for the athlete to have multiple running backs, multiple people at your position so that you can get some rest and your body can recover. But when you pay them all of this money, the expectation is that you're just going to use them until you can't use them anymore. And that's a shame.
10: Curious what it does to the way that teams make up their rosters, because, you know, you get it where a QB signs a big deal or a wide receiver signs a big deal, and then all of a sudden it has to change where you pay other positions. If they're shifting the dollars around to running backs, not saying they don't deserve it, but somebody's not going to get paid. And I don't know who that will be in the process, but it'd be very interesting to see how these teams make up their rosters with who they pay. Obviously, the cap will keep going up. But do you watch anything now? Or is it just when I text you and annoy you?
21: What does that mean? Do I watch anything? Yes, as a matter of fact, last night.
10: I mean NFL. We're talking NFL.
21: No, I watched a football show yesterday.
10: Did you watch like a real football show or a soccer football show? Did you watch Ted Lasso?
21: It was a soccer football show. I watched Ted Lasso.
10: See, we've done this show long enough that when you drop little nuggets.
21: Have you watched it yet?
10: Not yet.
21: You and I have been talking about Ted Lasso for a long time.
10: Since it came out.
21: Talk about Shorzy. Yeah. And I got to tell you, we turned it on last night and within a minute, and I can't take credit for the phrase, but it was my wife who said it, who said that it's like an old friend came back.
10: Okay, good. I was worried you were going to tell me like it's not the same or it's not. And no, I'm so glad that that's the words you used, because I want to feel like I'm like holding a warm blanket again.
21: You will be.
10: Back.
21: It's a special show. It incorporates sports. It's just feel good, and there's so little that we have to feel good about sometimes, and this is just one of those shows.
10: You made my day telling me that I am not going to be disappointed.
21: You will not. I assure you, you won't.
10: Okay, that's exciting. All right.
21: We do have some other tangentially related football news, though.
10: Go ahead.
21: Congress is about to, it looks like they're about to pass, although late last night, a couple senators decided to put a monkey wrench into it. But the new college sports bill is getting a little closer, because the two powers that be, the Big Ten and the SEC, have decided to back it now.
10: And you've been all over this. By the way, before we continue, you have gotten some recognition as a sports law attorney.
21: Oh, stop.
10: We can sing your praises. What is the recognition that Jeff Cohen got for his sports law attorney?
21: South Jersey Magazine. I appreciate it and I thank them. And I thank my partners for also being such good partners.
10: You defer so much. Okay. It's not about credit.
21: A sports law.
10: It is. And so as you talk about sports law now, you have been all over what Congress is doing. You've been watching very closely. And as we've spoken about on the show, you and I have talked about this for a decade with ADs long before things were moving. So what is your thought? Because last week it's very interesting. If you listen back to last week's show, the Phillies were in free fall. And the college bill was dead. And we spent extensive time talking about both of them. And this week, we're going to talk about the opposite side of that. So let's start with the college bill, which apparently is back to life, because that's what happens in Congress.
21: Well, it's back to life, but sad. See, the problem is when politicians get involved in it, politicians are involved in it. And when politicians are involved in it, nothing happens. Or even when you get the sense that something's going to happen. And last night, we don't need to go into the details of what happened last night, but it was Josh Hawley and his buddies deciding to get involved and say that there needed to be some corrections to this to address women's sports, and not in a way that's going to be productive or help this bill get through, but we can hope it still does. There are some interesting things, but there are some things in it that, while interesting, I don't think are the overriding concerns. And if you want to start with one of the ones that's not, to me, wasn't an overriding concern, it was just something that was a complaint session for us because it was a constant carousel. But for some reason, they've decided to limit conference expansion. Like, are you okay? Like, does that matter to you?
10: No, not really.
21: And they picked a weird number. So the number they picked was that you can, you're capped out at 19 members.
10: All right, where's the Big Ten right now? That clearly has 18. That clearly has something to do with the. So they didn't cap it at 18.
21: You know exactly what this has to. So I'll give you the numbers. So Big Ten right now has 18. The ACC has 17. The SEC and the Big 12 have 16. Okay.
10: Mm-hmm.
21: There's one team.
10: Notre Dame
21: is real. Exactly.
10: Yeah, it's all about Notre Dame. Everybody leaves one space. It's like you leave one space at the table in case somebody decides to show up for dinner.
21: I guess UConn could also be considered.
10: Yeah, I don't think that's why they're fighting so hard to make it 19 instead of 18.
21: It's just baffling that was something that they needed, you know, that they don't want to. They want to avoid the super leagues, as they called it when they were trying to do that in soccer or football.
10: Don't we already have super leagues? And again, it's like legislating things.
21: The SEC or super leagues.
10: They continue to legislate things that are already done. What are you going to do? Break up the conference? You're going to have a conference? Go out of business?
21: Yeah. So we can roll our eyes at it and we can go, yay, I guess we're pretty much set with the conferences and people can stop complaining about the carousel. There are going to be transfer restrictions now, which is nice. You'll be allowed, undergraduate players will be allowed one free transfer without having to sit a year. So hopefully that does prevent players from going from school to school to school and prevents coaches from losing their minds over the fact that they have to worry about their kids being recruited even during seasons.
10: Does it say anything about coaches going from school to school to school?
21: I believe there is. I didn't really. I haven't focused yet on the coach side. I've been focusing on the player side. There was one that I did think was interesting, which was the coaching one. If this is the one you're talking about, is that the coaches can't make in-season moves.
10: Very interesting.
21: It's not being called the Lane Kiffin exception or anything, but the idea is just to prevent coaches from starting their new jobs until the season of their sport is over.
10: I always find it fun to find the real reason that something ends up in legislation. It's just, I'm a loser like that. Those are the things that I do. So like you can find like, why is it 19? Well, because the Big Ten wants the chance to add Notre Dame. Why is it, you know, it's just, you can trace back. Why do they not leave midseason? Well, because Lane Kiffin did that last year. Like they figured out.
21: Well, just so you know, it's not only preventing head coaches, but it's also what they called any individual who serves in a football personnel capacity. So that could be any assistant coach, and it could also be, you know, the people that are the athletic directors and things like that, technically. Now, that'll have to be tested if we ever get to the point, but we'll see.
10: Well,
21: to me, the more interesting thing is the revenue sharing and I don't think they're using the phrase salary cap yet, but the idea is that there's going to be what they'll call, I think, a retention fund limit.
10: Does Congress get a salary cap, or does a college get a salary cap before Major League Baseball?
21: If this passes, yeah. And I think that'll be another interesting thing because we've watched now pro sports kind of take a back seat to college sports when it comes to the players that are on the cusp of being great but aren't there yet. Right?
10: Well, and I think that's...
21: How many times have we talked about players that have made decisions to go back to college because they can make more than if they were in the bottom of the first round or top of the second round, especially in basketball.
10: I think that's...
21: Now there's going to be a cap on the amount that you can pay plus the number of times that you can move without restriction.
10: I think that was part of it, though, isn't there like a retention pool as a part of this where you can have as much as $25 million to pay athletes on your rosters?
21: Yeah, but that's, you're calling it a retention pool, which is the word I think I used before.
10: So they call it revenue sharing cap?
21: But it's a cap.
10: Yeah.
21: That's all it is.
10: Okay, so then at the same time, we have Congress doing their thing, but we have college just moving along. So have you seen some of the new efforts, the neutral site NIL deal? Have you seen that?
21: No. Are you talking about like what the Players Era tournament that Michigan won last year, that kind of
10: thing? No, Auburn players are expected to share $6 million because it's connected to the Aflac kickoff game. So now, if a major neutral site game can pay players directly, can't marquee players programs demand compensation for players before agreeing to move away campus?
21: They can.
10: I mean, none of this is good direction.
21: Well, no, the problem is this was an effort, and it's a yeoman's effort to try to put the genie back in the bottle. The problem is nobody's figured out how to put the genie back in the bottle without dealing with all of the self-interest. I mean, one of the problems that we're having in college sports is that it's state by state. And because it's not has not been federal legislation, you have state court judges. We've talked about how that's been impacted with regard to Sorsby in Texas. You have Congress people in the individual states and governors wanting to meddle in this and say, well, this doesn't apply to our school so that we can have a competitive advantage over another school. Those are the problems that you're continuing to have. If you have a situation where you do have uniform rules across the sport, which is what the NCAA was supposed to be about. That's why it existed, was to prevent this problem, but they decided not to prevent the problem. Then maybe you have a solution. But the problem is we're dealing with it. It's literally like the old cartoon character where there'd be a hole in a dam and you'd stick your finger in, and then there'd be a hole down there and you'd stick your toe in until you couldn't move your body anymore because you had all your fingers and toes sticking in little holes, and then all of a sudden at the top of the dam the water would go over.
10: See,
21: that's literally what we had.
10: For our listeners, you are missing out because Jeff is doing the hand movements of putting his fingers in the dam, and I've just got a visual of Jeff with fingers in different dams. It's wonderful what's going on here. There is a good side to NIL. Female athletes. Learfield reports 123% increase in female athletes participating in NIL in 25 and 26. National campaigns included more than 260 athletes from 69 schools. So we talk a lot about the impact on male sports, but the impact on women in sports and the money that they're getting is increasing as well. So,
21: When I was talking about it, I talked about it universally. I wasn't limiting it to male dominated sports.
10: Yeah, not saying you are.
21: Yeah.
10: But generally in the conversations, the national conversations, the conversations are about basketball and football. But there are a lot more people who are benefiting or being impacted, good or bad, by what is going on here in the system. Do you think that this ultimately now passes Congress? Does it have the momentum?
21: As long as the troublemakers don't cause trouble, it will. I mean, I really don't want to get into it because I don't really think it's a problem. And I think that it's been made into an issue that really it isn't. But this whole idea of whether somebody who's born as a male may play in a female sport, how many times is it happening that this has become something that we're going to mess up a whole law over?
10: It's good
21: or
10: politics,
21: issue
10: Jeff.
21: Out of it. Exactly. It's politics. And that's what Josh Hawley did last night. Is said now he wants an amendment to deal with this issue. So you have to hope that the people who have individual agendas don't ruin what could benefit so many. And by the way, still harm a lot of people. It depends on where you come from. I believe that people should get what they're worth. And the amount of money that we now know is in college sports, which I think a lot of people didn't know before all of this stuff was happening. They got upset that college kids were getting paid millions. The fact is the schools were making more money than you can imagine. And it recently, you and I talked about the fact that they put what would be the value of just a college football team, not the whole school, not their entire athletic program. And some of them would be valued at over $2 billion.
10: Just wait till they try and sell it to a private equity firm. It's coming, Jeff.
21: Well, what you say it's coming, it came.
10: Yeah.
21: One or two schools in the Big Ten stopped it. And I, you know, I'm proud to say that in this case, you know, I bring up Michigan a lot, but I will tell you, Michigan said no. And otherwise, the Big Ten would have that right now.
10: You more excited for college football or pro football?
21: college.
10: I know.
21: Yeah, I always.
10: I can tell.
21: I think it depends on where you went to school, though. I mean, isn't that? I mean, if you came from a rah-rah school, it doesn't mean I am not eagerly looking forward to football season. And for me, I am looking forward to it more than in most years because I actually have a quarterback, although he will probably be concussed, unfortunately, in 2 weeks. And we do have a running back. This is the Giants, people. We do have a running back.
10: Oh, you went to the Giants.
21: Yes, but he appears to be too stupid to realize that if you have a recovering knee injury, you shouldn't be doing backflips on concrete.
10: I never brought that up on the show.
21: What, Cam Scataboo?
10: Yeah, that was not smart.
21: Wasn't he also the one who last year that said concussions aren't a real thing?
10: Yeah. He's your player, Jeff.
21: People who have too many concussions.
10: Yeah, he's your player. And speaking of that, actually, last night they did a lot honoring Chris Johnson, a lot of the ice bucket challenge with ALS. And so I don't want to skip over that. Like our interview with Bennett Amalu almost a decade ago still sticks out in my brain about concussions. And I still watch football differently. And it bothers me when a player says something like that with so much information that we know to be on the other side of that.
21: Well, not only is it uninformed to say it, It, as you said, it's harming the people that are your brothers in arms, as they often call themselves, right? I mean, you're now discounting the experience and protecting yourself and the people that you play with. Because if more people believed that concussions were not a real thing, they would have done nothing about it. And if they do nothing about it, more people end up like Junior Seau.
10: Nobody is saying that you cannot decide that the trade-off is worth it.
21: Yeah, that's your choice.
10: That is your choice.
21: Make a decision.
10: But to discount the experience of others because of that does a disservice to all the people who came before you. I mean, you have people who are really struggling. I don't think that that's helpful.
21: And I will tell you, this comes up more times than we bring it up on the air, to the point that so as a kid, you know, I had an AFC team too. So
10: your Chargers?
21: Yeah. And Junior Seau was a large part of that. And he tragically, his life ended. And more recently, within the last week, I believe, Billy Ray Smith, they say, passed away of CTE complications. And so we're seeing this continue to happen. We hope that the generation of athlete that we're watching now doesn't have this as much. But the generation that you and I grew up watching, we're now seeing players pass away more and more from these complications. And it's not just football, it's hockey. This is an ongoing issue.
10: Yeah, they're dealing with the consequences of it. And it just concerns me when people discount that. You know, there are real life consequences to the decisions that people are making and their bodies are paying the price.
21: And I wish we could go back, and I mean, we have the ability to go back and play tape and stuff like that. But if you went back in time, when it finally came out what was going on and efforts were made to reduce the problem, people were up in arms about, oh my God, this is going to change the game. Nobody's going to want to watch it. All it didn't change it at
10: people
21: all.
10: People still go nuts over the guardian caps in practice. Oh, he's got such a big head. And who cares? You get used
21: to
10: it.
21: Some players wear it in games.
10: Yeah, you just get used to it.
21: Who cares?
10: And all of a sudden, they look more like helmets. It's like, what's the difference? Like, oh, they're going to be safe? They're going to be safer that they don't get as bad head injuries when they slam their head in the turf watching for your benefit?
21: It is baffling how much drama people caused over the supposed changes that were going to make the game unwatchable. And guess what? It's more watchable than it ever has been.
10: Yeah. All right, we'll leave football there. We have plenty with the season coming up that we'll get to. I want to move to baseball, but I want to start with gambling. You see what the Yankees did this week?
21: Well, they called up George Lombard Jr. and he hit a home run in his first game.
10: No, I mean off the field.
21: No, I did not.
10: They partnered with Polymarket.
21: Oh, Lord.
10: They're the second team to partner with a prediction market. So while we're saying nobody should gamble, there's another prediction market. And again, we had that interview with Danny Fund. The whole gaming, prediction market, gambling, as a recovering gambler, it's the same damn thing.
21: So does this mean that some Yankee and some Red Sox are going to start on their Twitter pages betting each other?
10: Well, they're not allowed. What? Only the Yankees are allowed to make money off of the gambling. The players are not.
21: Well, didn't some WNBA players decide they were going to do it and it didn't go over well?
10: Yeah, and WNBA decided to pull the video down and make a bet.
21: After, as you pointed out, they put it up in the first place?
10: Look, you know my opinions on bad communications, okay? I've made those mistakes. I've been that guy. You have to eat it after you do it. That was bad.
21: You know, we're just two guys who talk on the radio, and like, we both know, probably also because of our side professions, like, these are not good moves.
10: No.
21: For some reason, organizations, sports organizations in general, who have whole staffs that have compliance departments and have marketing people, and have legal people, and somehow these things just keep happening.
10: Which shocks me, because as a consultant, I have to go through so many checks and hoops to get stuff out the door, and yet somehow that makes it out?
21: Nope, they just want to be first.
10: All right, let's go to the Phillies.
21: Now we're going to talk good baseball, that's what you're saying.
10: Well, so last week, they were in free fall. The sky was falling. Trade deadline happens. You and I are there Tuesday night watching it.
21: If only
10: it.
21: We had the rights to play the Tom Petty song right here, huh?
10: We don't have the rights for anything.
21: Yeah, we can't play.
10: And you won't let me cheat because you're a copyright trademark attorney. Yeah, so you worry that if I even like play one note of something, that we will be bad people. So we don't do that on this show because of Jeff.
21: That's why we don't have a theme.
10: That's why we have no intro song. That's why we if you want music.
21: We did have a lovely song and then ESPN decided to take it back.
10: You know what's funny is we actually had a lot of different songs. Because I've been looking
21: a lot?
10: I've been listening back to like different shows. I told you I've been looking at transcripts and other stuff, and we had, you know, the High Hopes had a different one. We had a different comeback song.
21: High Hopes had a song?
10: It did. High Hopes, yeah, when we did the High Hopes Phillies Minor League Rundown, had a song. The Regiment, when we did the Blue Coat Show, had its own song.
21: It did?
10: We had different comeback music at like the 30 that we did the intro when we took the break.
21: By the way, for those of us that have not listened to us for a decade, we should tell them High Hopes was a show
10: before the pandemic.
21: Featuring the prospects of the Philly system mostly. And the Regiment was the same for the Sixers and their minor league team.
10: Yeah, as they became the Blue Coats.
21: And now you can explain.
10: And now I can explain. So yeah, we had all different intro songs. Not because Jeff wouldn't allow them. Because I don't know why. But now Jeff won't allow anything. So we
21: that
10: just...
21: That might be just an attention span thing. You might have just been changing it.
10: No, I think it has to do with our board ops and people like that at the time. See, that was the thing, is the board op could do it and not get in trouble. I have to deal with you if I do it. So,
21: all right. Somehow we got far afield of the fact that we were going to finally talk about baseball.
10: So we were there the day after the trade deadline. Let's go through the trades real fast. All right. The Phillies traded.
21: Just the Phillies trades is what you're talking about.
10: Yes. Ramon Marquez, huge talent in the system. Apparently number four prospect that nobody had heard of before a story was printed, other than like literal seam heads.
21: The Phillies acquired or signed for $10,000.
10: Yes. Which they've done well with guys who they've acquired and signed for that
21: they
10: much.
21: They have. And by the way, don't get upset in a couple of years if Ramon Marquez turns out to be something. All we know is he can strike out a lot of guys in the lower levels of the minor leagues right now.
10: He was traded with Marty Gehr for Luis Arraez and Caleb Killian. Caleb Killian fit right in, giving up runs in the bullpen. We'll talk about the lineup in a second. Let's just go through the rest of the moves. Phillies also got Brooks Raley from the Mets for John Spykerman and Luke Gabrish. So they didn't really give up names that they didn't have. They got Colby Thomas for Seth Johnson, who proceeded to do what Seth Johnson does last night and give up a home run to the A's.
21: Thomas,
10: an outfielder.
21: Okay.
10: So,
21: I say that because I don't think you're ever going to see him.
10: Unlikely, unless Derek Hall keeps running through walls.
21: Yeah.
10: So we went to the game Tuesday night.
21: What is the latest on Derek Hall?
10: Bruised everything, but not anything serious. And Painter's was just a hamstring pull. And that gets into, they basically decided that what they saw from Andrew Painter in the last start before the trade deadline was enough. And so they didn't get a fifth pitcher or a fourth pitcher, however you want to call it.
21: You know, this is, you want to get my ire up. That's the one that gets me. Okay. Arias, we can talk, well, can obviously talk about in the good and the bad and the ugly, but to me, the biggest problem was the Phillies didn't give up any big prospects in getting Arias. They didn't give, I know Marquez was number four on lists, but he's not anybody I worry about. And yet I watched around the league as you did. And every time a trade was made for a second, third, fourth, good fifth starter for virtually nothing, I kept going, why did we not get one? Even if you thought Painter was going to be different than he has been, which he is not. So because now what you have is a situation where regardless of whether Painter is good or bad, he now has tweaked a hamstring. That can happen to any of our pitchers, any of them. And all we have is Alan Rangel to bring up.
10: Not inspiring.
21: To have a bullpen game. It doesn't make any sense to me that you would not have brought somebody here as insurance, because Alan Rangel is not insurance.
10: That surprised me too. It also surprised me they didn't get another right fielder. Teller Ward was out there. You wanted Lance Nootbaar. Again, they went for a bag of balls.
21: Lars.
10: It's Lars.
21: I wanted Lars.
10: God, why do I keep screwing up names?
21: This is why you don't say names. Lars is a tough one.
10: But this is why you don't say names on the show. So you can't screw them up. And I go there and then I
21: don't
10: just...
21: Don't worry, I'm ready to correct you.
10: Then I go there and I just butcher everything. Like, all right,
21: but,
10: so... Yeah,
21: but forget the outfielders. I mean, I would have preferred an outfielder to a second baseman. But the pitchers is a real problem. And you have to hold your breath all season, hoping Wheeler doesn't need rest, Sanchez. Because Sanchez has now... regressed.
10: He's leaked oil
21: still
10: a little bit.
21: Really good, but he's not what he was at the beginning of the season. And he's, you know, he's not a big guy. He's tall, but he's a thin guy. You can wear down over the course of a season. They should be, even if no other reason, protecting these guys by giving them a start off there as we get towards the end of the season, something. And you don't have that option right now. So now let's move on to Arias, who has hit well, but has caused musical chairs on the team.
10: All right. So this was the lineup that we saw the other night. It was Schwarber, Turner, Harper, Arias, Bohm, Marsh, Realmuto, Stott, and Hill. And before the game, I texted friends and I texted you that when Arias gets a single and then Bohm grounds into a double play, I'm going to lose my mind and I will be there to see it. And what happened the first inning, Jeff, as we were sitting there watching calmly, enjoying your old man seats, as you call them, that are perfect in the shade with no sun, with a breeze. Yeah,
21: if you're going to say they're old man seats, you have to add perfection to it.
10: Okay. I said they're perfect. They're comfy.
21: For people who wonder what an old man seat looks like, it's a seat in the Hall of Fame Club, under the awning, on the aisle, next to the door where the air conditioning can blow out.
10: With the bathroom right behind you.
21: That's right.
10: Yeah, it's Jeff's got good setup there for his partial plan. And so he invited me to watch the game.
21: And for my aging body.
10: And we sat there and we talked about the lineup. And then Alec Bohm grounded into double play. And then we talked about, okay, so before we get to the defensive situation with what's changed, your thoughts on the way the lineup is constructed now, because we talked about
21: don't get it.
10: I was gonna say this is not how we would craft the lineup.
21: I don't get why Arias, who never strikes out, literally never strikes out, is a full contact hitter who does not walk, by the way. He walks less than he strikes out, I believe, or close to it. So he swings at everything that's in the strike zone, and he gets on base a lot.
10: He hates striking out, by the way. Right. He struck out 21 times all season. And
21: why would he not be up in the lineup before Harper and before Schwarber? We don't need Schwarber to be up. And by the way, he's struggling mightily right now. So why not put him down where he can just focus on power?
10: and there's men on base.
21: Yeah, I think it's actually an undue pressure on him right now to be where he is in the lineup, because now there's pressure that people might get on base and he's going to have to run a lot really faster.
10: Which isn't good for somebody who's supposedly coming back from a back injury.
21: Yeah, I just think it doesn't make sense to me, but I'm not Don Mattingly. He obviously has a reason, and we both look really foolish because we were sitting there in game one of this new experiment.
10: And it worked. I still would have Alec
21: and
10: Boehm.
21: I just kept looking at each other and going, I don't. Well, it worked up until Alec Boehm hit into a double play, but
10: I still would not have Alec Boehm batting fifth.
21: I still can't believe Alec Boehm is here, except for the fact that it shows you nobody wants him.
10: He's a
21: free agent at the end of the year, so he wouldn't have cost much for a team to get, and it would have been a chance to see if a change of scenery would have meant something. But he just turned 30.
10: Who did I tell you he reminds me of?
21: A lot of people.
10: No, I found a cartoon character animal.
21: Eeyore?
10: Mm-hmm. I can't stand his body language.
21: I don't know. Eeyore was pretty good on the base pass. He was slow, but he could get around. He did not get caught off the base.
10: Everybody on this team does bad base running. Harper did it the other night. They had two guys thrown out at home the other night. For a smart baseball team, they make some of the dumbest decisions that I have seen as somebody watching baseball.
21: Do you blame the coaching staff at all for that?
10: You have to.
21: If you're the first base coach, I'm hoping he does this, but as somebody who coached kids doing it, every time a kid got on first base, you would remind them of what they needed to look for. I hope the first base coach is doing it. And if he's doing it, then the players, you just shake your head even more and go, well, what's getting into you that you don't even know what's going on?
10: Well, you don't have to take my word for it as a guy who could never get on the field. Take Larry Anderson's word on the broadcast last night. These guys need baseball 101 in spring training. They make, you know, you coached your son. I watch my kids learn now. These are things that they drill into you at 5 and 6 years old. And this team, it's not a occasional mistake or error or brain fart or whatever you want to call it. It's every game. It's either a defensive error. It's a base running blunder. And those are the things that against a disciplined team in the playoffs, when you give an extra out and your pitcher has to throw 10 more pitches, and you're into the bullpen in the sixth inning with the garbage that we have instead of the seventh or eighth inning, it costs you. When you give up an extra run, when you give away an out on the base pass, for what? Because you want to get an extra base? Like, it just...
21: You know what the amazing thing is? As I'm listening to our discussion, I'm sitting there going, you know, I thought this was going to be the positive part of the show. And you would think we completely hate the moves that they made.
10: I don't.
21: And
10: but
21: we don't. That's the thing. But we haven't even gotten to the fact that we've now moved everybody in the infield except the worst infielder.
10: And that's the thing that concerns me. So we watched him. And you can see how much, like,
21: we're
10: I have no
21: idea. Trey Turner.
10: Well, we didn't move Trey.
21: That's what I said. We've moved everybody except the worst infielder. The worst infielder before the trade was Trey Turner.
10: So who's your biggest concern on the infield now? Is it Boehm at first? Is it Trey at short? Is it Stott at third?
21: By the way, Arias was not a good fielder either. And he was playing first base in the last few seasons at times.
10: Apparently he only wants to play second.
21: Okay, he only wants to play second. Well, okay, so you here's a weird thing. You are coming to a new team. You were on a horrible team in the Giants. You have a supposed chance to win a World Series, and you're the only guy, instead of endearing yourself to your teammates, you say, I'm not moving, but Bryce Harper, a future Hall of Famer likely, will move, and the second baseman, who's been there for years, will move, and the third baseman will move to first base. You're the only one not moving? That's not a way to endear yourself to new teammates.
10: I'm going to ask you some questions.
21: Uh-oh.
10: Can a contender afford to teach Alec Boehm to play first base in August?
21: No, but he'll be fine. That's not the biggest concern, but defense is a concern, especially when you look at the teams that you're fighting against. Because if you look at the Cubs have the best defense in baseball. They play sound defensive baseball, good offense, and now they got good pitchers.
10: The Dodgers, even though they're struggling, don't make errors.
21: Yeah. I mean, and this is my problem. And every time I turn on like the MLB Network or any other baseball show, because a lot of the main sports things seem to act like baseball doesn't exist because there's already been a preseason football game. But for those people that know baseball, they keep saying the team that can beat the Dodgers is the Phillies.
10: That's what I keep hearing. And I feel like
21: they're going, the Phillies are not going to beat the Dodgers, the Brewers, and the Cubs.
10: And
21: potentially the Braves.
10: We haven't even gotten to. I keep feel like I'm reliving my ghosts of relievers past with Mitch Williams watching this bullpen. I feel like my whole life has been dictated by Phillies bullpens blowing it. And
21: I have so little tolerance for some of these guys now that you will often, as you are the recipient of a lot of these texts, say, I'm out, I'm turning it off. Like when Alvarado hits a batter, I just go, come on.
10: You have one job, throw strikes. When you come in and hit batters and throw balls, I just want to like throw my phone.
21: Yeah, and you sit there and you wonder, like, how does somebody like JT Realmuto not want to go out there and just, like, give me the bat. I just want to hit him over the head.
10: Okay,
21: maybe
10: so
21: knock some sense into him.
10: So here's something, and this gets to the coaching. So you don't do anything when a reliever comes in and just throws balls, doesn't throw any strikes. Okay. You don't do anything. There was no sit down.
21: Wait. I know that's the visceral reaction. You don't do anything. What do you want them to do? They do have to stay in for three.
10: I wouldn't use them in that situation. He keeps putting guys in situations that they're showing you they can't succeed in.
21: But as I've said before, those are the options you have. That's Dombrowski's fault. You can't, as a manager, you have to figure out what kind of salad you're going to make that you can swallow when you have ingredients that are, you know, expired or don't seem to match. Like, what are you going to do?
10: I complained about it before the season, so I feel like I still can complain about it now. But what
21: I get that we all have the right to complain about it, but the truth is that he doesn't have options. And when they traded, the one thing I did say was Brooks Raley didn't make any sense to me. He's 38 years old. And I don't think that he's a reliable reliever. And he was pitching on a team where he didn't have any pressure because they were the second worst team in the National League. That's not what I want. What's his track record of winning?
10: And yet this team is still 62-54.
21: Eight and a half games back.
10: They've won five of their last six. They're
21: eight and a half games back.
10: Well, they're not going to win the division.
21: Right.
10: I mean, so that's not going to happen. They're playing for the wild card.
21: And if you don't,
10: and that's their own fault, by the way.
21: But that means you're four games back, I think, right now of the Cubs. If you're not the number one wild card team, guess what? You don't have a home playoff game.
10: And you need to use that fourth starter.
21: Yep.
10: Like, you know, well, I'm trying to be positive.
21: You won't have to use it in the first round.
10: You'll need it in the second round.
21: Right.
10: If you advance, because you'll use your because you'll use your three starters in the first round.
21: Yeah, which also means that four starter is likely starting
10: game one of the series if you make
21: it
10: there.
21: That's the whole point of why they set the system up, is that you are at a disadvantage.
10: So we're trying to be positive, but we're not being positive. And that's been the problem. I have a friend who is all about the Arise move. And was telling me that getting a right fielder and getting another arm wasn't necessary. And we got relievers. And I am trying to talk myself into this because that's what I do. But I feel like I'm setting myself up for an October disappointment.
21: You are doing so because, in this case, I'm going to give you credit, is because you're thinking steps ahead. So if you want to just enjoy the rest of the regular season, these are good moves. If your goal is with this aging team of stars to get them a World Series, it's hard to be an optimist. And I think that's the problem. Like, if you're short-sighted, this is great. If you're a long-term thinker, I don't see how it's great. And even for next year, it's going to create more problems because Harper said he's only playing first base. He's only going to right field until
10: one year
21: into the season. So Harper goes back to first base. I cannot imagine a world that they re-sign Bohm. He'll be a free agent. So now you need to figure out, is Stott your long-term third baseman?
10: See, I would do it differently. Right, I would put Turner in the outfield because I don't think that he can play shortstop anymore.
21: And put Stott at shortstop?
10: And put Stott at short, Arise at second.
21: Third baseman.
10: Harper at first. I think it's easier to get a third baseman in this league than it is to get a right.

0: you, but you can't. That's I would be okay if you want to put Trey in center field and go find a power bat right fielder. Then I'm good with that. But I am, and then use Crawford as trade bait if you want. I'm not a fan of Crawford as a long term solution.
1: I think Trey Turner has to end up in the outfield. I don't see how you can continue to have a shortstop that you hold your breath every time a ball is hit at him.
0: I don't know what they're going to do because they got 7 more years.
1: They got a lot of bad contracts. And we talked about that at the signing. You know, you don't want to look at that for the signing, but it's like on the back end of that deal, it's going to look bad.
0: It doesn't look great on the front end either.
1: So what is your level of hope before I get to your jersey disaster this week? Because we are talking about your jersey disaster.
0: Oh, we don't have to.
1: Oh, we are talking about it.
0: Okay.
1: So what is your thought? Last week it was free fall. This week, not free fall, but where are you?
0: No, it's not free fall. It's likely. Just remember, they are only a game and a half, 2 games up of the last wild card spot. So if they go into a losing streak, realize the Pirates made some good moves. They're scratching. The Reds are right there. Cardinals are right there.
1: Padres made right a ton there. Of moves.
0: Right. The Padres got 2 very good starters to add. And if their hitters could hit, you got them. But if you had, if I had to pick now, it would be Cubs, Phillies, Padres would be the 3. I don't know if the Diamondbacks have enough to keep going.
1: All right.
0: But so, I don't see what the people who know a lot more than us say, which is that the Phillies have the horses as starters, that somehow that's going to be enough.
1: I feel like a lot of the people who say that see the big names and don't watch the day-to-day on the field.
0: Yeah, I mean, if you ask me, are there 3 better starters that you go into a playoffs right now than Sanchez, Wheeler, and Lizardo? I'd say no. But they all would all have to perform at their optimal exactly at the same time, and somehow the hitters would have to hit so that they could score more than 2 runs.
1: Well, we only have 7 minutes left in the show, and we are talking about your jersey issue. Nice. So I got to the stadium the other night, and you were disappointed. You wanted to get yourself a new jersey. You didn't care about a collectible. You wanted your guy. And so you wanted a Chase Utley jersey. Where were the Chase Utley jerseys, Jeff?
0: What'd you say?
1: Where were the Chase Utley jerseys?
0: There weren't any.
1: Why?
0: I don't think normally carry anything except for a limited number in the store in the stadium. But nobody cares about this.
1: I care.
0: Okay, fine.
1: It bothers me that this occurred because this is a merchandising problem.
0: It didn't hurt my feelings. I'm good.
1: It bugged me.
0: Yeah.
1: You were crapping on the fact that I got the Iowa jersey.
0: This is not a need. This is so just a want.
1: But you wanted the jersey.
0: And so, because I had one, and then fortunately for me, I lost a lot of weight and it became a jacket. So I had to throw it out or give it away. But with Chase Utley being put on the Wall of Fame this weekend, I said, you know what? I want my old gray Chase Utley jersey back. So I went.
1: How'd that go for you?
0: So I grabbed one of the ones without a number, and I went up to the little machine that they have, and you can put in the number and the name. And the woman said, I'm sorry, you can't do that. And I said, why? You're allowed to get, you know, alumni. And they said, oh, no, they told us that you can't do it. They're doing something this weekend.
1: So what did you find out they're doing this weekend?
0: So yesterday my son was at the game and I had told him of this dramatic event, and I'm rolling my eyes as I say it. And he called and said, they have a limited number of them. I know that you've always wanted one. And it was nice. He's like, I'm going to get it for you if you want it. But it was a white pinstripe and it has a patch on the side that says Wall of Fame. And it says the number of 500 that they made. I don't need a collectible. I don't need something that's going to cost $230 or whatever it is. Just let me have what I want. And so I said no to that because it's just not necessary.
1: And then you tried another way and failed.
0: Yeah, well, you know, that's the pitfalls of eBay. And it's funny because you and I were at the game and we were looking at them on our phones, and I said, oh, look, here's a guy who has my size and it says he has 10 of them.
1: You keep looking at me going, is this real? Can this be real?
0: I'm like, how could he have 10 majestic? They don't make those anymore. Like, how does he have them? Where was he storing them all of these years? And how do they not have moth holes in them? And so

0: So we kept going, is this real? Is this real? Okay, let's do it. And it said, you know, it's you can get a refund if it doesn't work out, blah, blah, blah. And we do it. And within minutes, I get an email saying, hey, by the way, we're going to send you a large because we don't have any extra large.
1: You haven't lost that much weight, Jeff.
0: I'm like, what? You just had 10 a minute ago. Oh, no, that was my inventory guy. Okay, you're doing this in your own basement, dude. Don't tell me you have an inventory guy. So then it was a fight to get the money back.
1: But. And I know you don't care, but I do. Because a fan should be able to get the jersey of the player that they want.
0: Without having to go to China. You know how much I am opposed to getting a knockoff thing. Teams have earned having copyrights, trademarks, and protections. And so I'm the guy that won't buy the t-shirts on the street, even though it would cost me a whole lot less and things like that. But I understand why people sometimes do it when it's made so hard to do something. Now, I don't know. I can't imagine Chase Utley, knowing what a good guy he has been to this organization and the city, that he would say, I don't want you selling gray jerseys with my name on it.
1: So my issue is, in the end, the fan who just wanted to celebrate his team is not. Because
0: no, I found another one that'll be here hopefully next Friday, we'll see.
1: Oh, you did find one?
0: Yeah, he's a legitimate seller, so we'll see if it acts. I haven't gotten within 5 minutes that, hey, I'm going to send you a purple dinosaur instead, but we'll see.
1: It just bothers me. I mean, and I'm the guy... Normally it bothers you. I'm the guy that follows the commercialization of sports. You know, I track the dollars in it. But at some point you go too far. And you can make dollars and sell the $225 pinstripe limited edition version that somebody's going to frame. But you can also give the average schmuck the chance to get the jersey they want. Is it your fault that they put Chase Utley into the Wall of Fame this weekend and you're not at that game, so you can't go back and get a special jersey?
0: Yeah, and that is something I wanted to be at.
1: I mean, so I know you don't necessarily care as much or want to talk about it, but from a fandom perspective, you're going too far. You're just, as a team, you're going too far. You're not giving the fan the chance.
0: Yeah, but you can finish your rant if you want. I just want to end on a good note.
1: Go ahead. We have a minute and a half left.
0: So it is alumni weekend.
1: It is.
0: And to me, it's one, look, I'm smiling just thinking about it. Is you see all these guys come back. It's just like what I told you with what happened at the All-Star game weekend. Is just seeing Ryan Howard and Jimmy Rollins and Shane Victorino.
1: Makes you happy.
0: Put on their jerseys and go out and hit home runs. They did it from second base, but hit home runs was just a cool thing to do. It's nostalgic. And this weekend is, you know, one of the all-time great Phillies. And an ambassador to the game. And Chase Utley is on the Wall of Fame tonight. Tomorrow, I think he'll throw out the first pitch. And then Sunday, they bring back, it's either Saturday or Sunday, they bring back all of the alumni that want to come back. But I was going through the list, you know, and they have all of these Phillies greats that are going to be there. And they have them in alphabetical order. So it kind of builds up to this point. And then at the end, there's Vance Worley. And you're just like, how did he make the guy? How did he make the cut for this? Or
1: he's alumni, Jeff. What you got against Vance Worley? What did he ever do?
0: Nothing. Do you remember how much fun he was?
1: Yes.
0: He was the Vanimal.
1: I think they do a really nice job keeping this organization as a family and bringing people back and honoring them and making sure that everybody else is there while they do it.
0: And I wish they would do it for one other person.
1: Go ahead.
0: I've said it. I can't tell you how many times before.
1: Bill Giles.
0: The person is Bill Giles.
1: He deserves it.
0: He deserves so much credit, and he deserves all the love that he gave to this city by creating the Fanatic and all the fun things he did here and helping to bring a championship here and the stuff that the stuff that he has done in this community as a fellow board member for an organization charity that he formed. And it baffles me to this day. And I plead with the Phillies, please do something to honor Bill Giles and do it soon.
1: That will be the last word. Thank you so much for joining us this week. Make sure to join us next Friday night to help you start your weekend in style. Have a great one. I'll talk to you next week. Bye-bye.
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4: 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I am the host of the Ralph Williams Show. 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
14: 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On this show, we cover some of the most amazing vehicles, from classic cars to the latest in automotive technology. We also take you on the road as we meet some of the amazing people who make this world better. So buckle up and enjoy the show. Hello and welcome to another exciting episode of Drivers Wanted Radio. I'm Andre Sabalette. With me in studio, Don Manigley and Todd Glynn. How are you guys?
15: Doing great.
16: I'm doing great today, too.
14: That's awesome. Today, we are going to have fun. We are going to be talking EVs, pros and cons, infrastructure, the future of the automotive world. We're also going to have another deep dive with Don, now freshly back from Virginia Beach with his beautiful eggshell tan. he went from matte white to... to eggshell, or what's the color that you picked?
0: A crew.
14: A crew, yes, yes. A crew is a better description. We are so thankful that he did not go spray tan orange.
7: I was considering it for a very brief period, but then I thought twice.
14: I don't think that's the look for you. This is a good look. It's okay. I make fun of him, but I cannot tan. I will burn and then peel and then go back to what some of my friends have called embryo.
15: My late wife used to say she was translucent.
14: If I take off my shirt at night, I can help planes land. So with the right angle, I can. I also help if I'm on the beach, I can help ships make it to shore.
15: You're your own lighthouse.
14: Yes.
7: That's a hidden talent.
14: That's with
7: Andre.
14: My shirt off. For some reason, I can go a little bit tan in my arms and face, but neck down, it's...
15: I'm lucky. I could tan nicely if I try.
14: Sight for sore eyes. And then finally, we'll have Todd covering some topics as well. He is going to have a new game for us today. We don't know what it is. We're going in blind here.
15: I always keep them guessing until the day of.
7: I love the suspense.
14: As well as some tales from the beach. So
15: tales from the bench.
14: Oh, bench. I'm sorry.
7: Yeah, get it right.
14: Bench.
15: Some tales from my years as a
14: judge.
15: Pharmacy. Yeah.
7: I spend time at the beach, Andre, yeah. But get the beach off your mind.
14: Yes. I went
15: to pharmacy school, not law school.
14: Yeah. Tales from the bench behind the scenes of the pharmacy world with Todd here. And I'm excited. This is going to be a fun show for us. So let's get started with EVs. Todd has been doing a lot of homework. And, you know, not only has he been doing homework, but he has owned an EV for over a year now, and
15: it's been 1 year as of the 1st of August, driving a Honda Prologue, and I gotta say, at this point, most of what I thought would be difficult has been debunked. I have a lot of thoughts on the subject, so let's dive right in.
14: Right.
15: First of all, I thought the range was going to be a lot less, and I'm getting 275 to 340 miles per full charge.
7: That's pretty good.
15: Which is amazing. And in the summer, you do get more mileage than in the winter. And that's something I've learned to deal with. At least it's predictable.
14: But people tend to travel more in the summer than they do in the winter. So it kind of works out.
15: It does work out.
14: But here's the thing. My gas-powered Veloster, I have a little Veloster, I get about...
15: By support, you mean hold up the back?
14: Yeah, Todd can lift.
15: Go over, like... Yeah, bumps.
14: It could. Yes, Todd physically lifts up my car. And on a good day when I fill it up, it'll say 401, and then immediately drop down to like 380 something. So I'm getting maybe 20 more miles than what you are on a good day, and that's on a good day. And I will notice that during the winter, if I'm running the heater and things like that, my mileage drops a little bit more. So I think it's just standard across the board. The more the car is doing, the more power it's generating, the less fuel economy you're going to get. But for the most part, Todd and I have a very similar range on vastly different vehicles. He's got a full SUV. With all-wheel drive that has the same range as a compact coupe a hatchback. So yeah.
15: It's quite a feat to go that far on one charge. I love it. And considering I'm driving 100 miles each way here, I don't really have to charge to get back home. I do when I get here, but I don't have to.
14: What's your range, Don, on your Renegade?
7: I would say it's similar to what you described for your car, Andre. I mean, my Renegade is pretty good on gas mileage. I just drove to Virginia Beach, 266 miles to Virginia Beach, 266 miles back. I had to fill it up at least once or twice during the road trip, but it was pretty good on mileage.
14: Yeah, I think for the most part, we're getting to a point where like the range thing is really a myth.
15: Yeah, the range thing you can easily say is a myth. Now, my parents drive a Solterra, and their year Solterra has a little less. It comes close in around 200. But the newest model is closer to the range of my Prologue, which is 275, 280. So definitely with every year, they improve the range, bigger batteries, and therefore it does really, truly break the mileage myth.
14: Now the Solterra is Subaru, right?
15: Sorry, yeah. Should have prefaced.
14: No, it's okay.
15: That Subaru is all electric.
14: Yeah, I've heard a lot of complaints about the Solterra because it was something that Subaru was really pushing, and they kind of under-delivered there. And I'm not sure why, because the technology is there to make it better. I think it's a cool design. It breaks away from like their standard design, but the range is disappointing.
15: That's all that's disappointing though, because I've ridden it enough. It's otherwise great car.
14: It's a good daily driver.
15: Yeah, the range is a problem sometimes, but it's something they worked on, and now the next generation, it's taken care of. Charging, it's not inconvenient as people think, because I mean charging from 20 to 80% of your battery really only takes 30 minutes on a supercharger or a level 3 charger, as they're called. And although they're not available everywhere, they are popping up more frequently along highways, along rest stops, all throughout the state, especially the eastern part of the state.
14: Yeah, we're in Pennsylvania. Yeah,
15: I'm sorry. Pennsylvania, eastern Pennsylvania, from northeast down to Philadelphia. And it looks like the western part of the state's pretty filled up, too, with
14: closer to Pittsburgh and Ohio. Yeah. I mean, they're the more high-traffic areas.
15: Looks like Harrisburg or Capital can probably use some more, too. But I'm sure it'll happen in time. It's slow to happen. And I mean, this administration's priorities have kind of slowed the progress in some areas, especially in the central PA, because the grants aren't available. But, I mean, progress is inevitable here. I think that the way that electric cars are continuing to become norm will force the infrastructure.
14: This is the only political take I'm going to take on this. I think the idea of this being politicized is absurd because it's something that doesn't really, it has nothing to do with ideology, right? Mm-hmm. This is something no different than when cars first came around, and you know they've been around since like the late 1800s, but they really didn't take off until the beginning of the of the 20th century. I would say early 1910s is when cars really started picking up, and people were saying like, oh, you'll never replace the horse and buggy. And by the 1920s, I mean, besides horse-drawn trolleys, which were also phasing out, you didn't see horses unless you were in like a rural area. So we're kind of in that same thing. And the idea that something like that would be like, oh, well, only a liberal will drive a car and not use a horse, I think that's kind of idiotic.
7: It's a very antiquated way of thinking, let's just say.
14: It's also forcing people to choose to stay back technologically to preserve this weird facade of an ideology that doesn't really...
15: The two shouldn't be linked. It shouldn't be linked. The technology is there to have available this... what is a wonderful option.
14: Right.
15: And it shouldn't be linked politically at all. It's just out there, and it should be the affordability is sometimes an issue, but otherwise it should be adopted and the infrastructure should be there and being built out, just like at one point, I'm sure gas stations had to be built out.
14: And an incentive to try a new technology shouldn't necessarily mean that someone's being forced to do it. The option to buy a gas-powered car is still there. Internal combustion engine vehicles are very much still around. They will be around for a while. But inevitably, the market is changing. It's not really anyone forcing this change other than demand. And the auto makers are seeing efficiency in these new vehicles. There's less parts, and these vehicles are...
15: And the longevity has been proven now at this point.
14: Yeah.
15: I mean, the Prius has been on the market 25 years. So there's data going back now, I mean, 2.5 decades, that the longevity is there in electric hybrid vehicles. So it's pretty hard to say that they won't last as long.
14: And tell me about, like, you know, now with gas prices going up and everything.
15: Oh, so, yeah, it's a great point. I know where you're going with this. Sorry to cut you off.
14: No. But,
15: okay, so when I go to charge it, when I get down to the city here on a level 3 charger, I usually have to add about 120 miles of distance. So it's about 30, 40% of my battery. And that takes 30 minutes, and I pay about $12.
14: That's fantastic. Yeah. I mean,
15: so yeah, really.
14: I'm paying like $35 in my car, which I've never paid before. I used to be able to fill my car up with like $27. I was good to go.
15: A third of a tank cost me $12.
14: Yeah.
15: And that essentially is what I did the math because in my head I was wondering the one day. But if I'm charging at home, I have a level 2 charger at home. And that charger takes about 6 to 8 hours to charge my car from 20 to 80%. And that charger cost me about $9.
14: How much are you paying on gas, Don?
7: To fill up on my SUV, my Jeep, I would say probably $30 on average to fill it up.
14: Okay. So right now in the current state with economy cars, which is what Don and I would be driving, we're driving compact vehicles. We're paying double what you're paying with a full size. Well, medium. What is a midsize?
15: Midsize SUV.
14: Midsize SUV. That is a family hauler, and he's paying less than us to charge his vehicle, and he's doing it from the convenience of his own home.
15: Yes, and overnight when I'm not using it, I don't have to stop anywhere. And the reality is, I have a friend that did all the math, and I think it came out to in under 90 cents a gallon. Is what the equivalent would be, which is insane comparatively.
14: And you're paying, I think, about $1,500 less a year overall, I think.
15: And because the maintenance goes into it too. No oil changes. I mean, all I have on my maintenance list right now a year in is tire rotation.
14: Yeah, I mean, that's fantastic. It's definitely convenient, I think, for what most people have, which is a daily driver. There's no negative to it, especially because, all right, you got to think of it this way. If you live in the big city, you're likely to, a lot of people. I wish it was more, and that's a topic for a different day. A lot of people will be taking public transportation for regular every day going to and from work because it's convenient. New York, Philadelphia, Boston, these cities have infrastructure, albeit imperfect, pretty efficient to get to work and anywhere you want to go.
15: Plus, you don't have to worry about parking
14: right
15: in traffic jam.
14: You save a ton of money.
15: Yeah, the efficiency is there.
14: That's a topic for a different day. But a lot of people living in the city will also have compact vehicles. They'll have smaller vehicles, and they're really driving 25 minutes to go somewhere, maybe an hour if you're working in the burbs or vice versa if you're living in a city and working in the burbs. You're not spending a lot on mileage. But at the end of the day, you're spending so much on vehicle maintenance and all these things where this is a great solution. You're really only using it for the same amount of distance. Range has been covered, and now you're saving so much on maintenance. I don't see the con of owning.
15: I see Don has some cons.
14: All right. Yeah.
15: So okay. what's ask the, away, Don. Because
7: I mean, to play devil's advocate, you still – there's a lot of planning that goes into – to doing long road trips. And there's this whole talk about, you know, oh, regenerative braking and, oh, I can turn it in, turn it off in the prologue or.
15: Okay. Good points. And I will get to those here. First of all, regenerative braking. For those of that don't know, there is a one pedal mode that essentially, if you're not hitting the gas, the car starts to brake like a golf cart. And while that is braking, it's recharging. Some people love it. I particularly hate it. You can turn it on different levels where it's more aggressive or less aggressive. I turn it off completely.
14: I've driven electric vehicles, and I would have to agree with you. I like to coast sometimes. Like I'll go up to speed, and then I'll coast when I'm at a good thing. A good velocity, good speed. I will coast. I also tend to coast before I hit the brakes for a smoother stop. Regenerative braking, the first time I did it was jarring because immediately the car starts stopping. Like it's like I'm hitting the brakes. And I don't like the idea that I always have to be depressing the accelerator in order to get, especially if I'm driving at a slow speed.
15: Yeah.
14: It's just very annoying. I see the benefit in it, and I would say if you're in the city driving, say, Manhattan, where the streets are so narrow and congested, that might be a good thing. But then you're not stopping enough for the benefit of regenerative braking.
15: Yeah. And I have Parkinson's disease, so I have a leg tremor all the time, and if I had to constantly press on that, my leg gets tired enough as is, constantly having to keep pressure just to keep going. I think would just tire out my leg more, and I don't need that.
14: Yeah.
15: Honestly, it's just one more thing I'd have to worry about. And so I'm going to go on the record, despise regenerative braking. I'm sure there are people out there that love it.
14: There are.
15: And
14: absolutely.
15: I will not argue it is perfectly okay to love it, and it's a personal preference.
14: And that's the great thing about it is that in most vehicles, I would say most, right? If not all,
15: you could
14: turn it off because not everybody loves it. But the people who do, I've heard a lot of people really just like say, oh, it's the best thing about it because I don't really have to think about, you know. And for the most part, I would say most people are just using the vehicle as a means of communication. Not communication, a means of travel, a means of transportation is what I was going for. Not everybody is the car enthusiast that wants to feel the feedback as they're driving.
15: So to get to your next point, Don, and this is a good one, and I actually agree, it does take a lot of planning to go on long trips. If I was going to go to Disney like I've done before, now with an electric car, I'd have to have a 200-mile stop planned and know in that area where there was a level 3 charger. And although the apps from the major charging companies and most of the car companies themselves, like Honda has an app that will help you locate chargers, you still don't know, is that charger operational right now? Is someone using it? And sometimes there's only one or two. Teslas tend to have more chargers available at their locations. Mm-hmm. With the current charger that I have, it's really only one or two typically. And so it does take a little planning, and it does take a significant amount of pre-planning a long trip.
7: Right, because there's a wait time associated. Yeah. It's not like when you go to pump gas where it takes you 5 minutes and you're back on the road.
14: Unless you're going to Costco.
15: Yeah.
7: But unless you're going to Costco.
15: One thing they do well, though, is they position the chargers in shopping hubs, whether it's a shopping plaza or a supermarket. And I noticed that in New Jersey, it's especially great because I was traveling to Atlantic City, and every stop on the Atlantic City Expressway I got off of, and there was a supermarket, a Dunkin' Donuts, and an electric level 3 charger.
7: Yeah.
15: And you couldn't ask for a better stop than you were there for 20 minutes. By the time you went and got your Dunkin', had your donut, got back to your car, you might have 5 minutes left before your charge was finished.
7: Mm-hmm.
15: Or you could go and do your grocery shopping. So location around a small stop or a snack stop or a grocery stop really makes it convenient.
14: Okay. 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
17: It's

0: we're back with more Drivers Wanted. We're talking EVs today. To your point about infrastructure, I think we're seeing a lot of change. We're not seeing it at the speed at which we could and the speed at which we should. I think we've lost a lot of momentum and we've covered that already. But I am seeing it pop up because, again, it's the market and it's demand. And sometimes for work when I'm going on shoots, I frequent New England. And when I'm going up through New York, I take the Merritt Parkway. I've noticed now the Merritt Parkway has rest stops it's frequent. I think it's the most rest stops I've ever seen on the single strip of highway. But I'm noticing it now. Every rest stop has like a little market. They have the gas stations, but now you're seeing chargers, and it used to be just Tesla. But now that the charging infrastructure has been uniformed, standardized?
1: Yeah, standardized.
0: Now
1: yeah.
0: Any car can charge on a Tesla charger. And if you don't have...
1: You can get an adapter.
0: You can get the adapter to do it for the standard charger now.
1: One thing I wish they would is have a standardized sign off highway exits. Now, you know, they have the sign, oh, there's businesses such and such here. They need to have a standardized sign now for electric charging.
2: I did notice a couple of those recently on my trip down to Virginia Beach. Not standardized, but yeah. Every now and then I would see a sign for an electric charging
0: station. Oh, really?
2: Station.
0: That's cool. Yeah.
2: Yes.
0: I think now I'm noticing a lot of Wawa gas stations are adding chargers because if you're not from the area, Wawa is the best market.
1: I won't argue against that.
2: Royal Farms is doing it too. They have a lot of charging stations.
0: So Wawa is it's not a gas station with a little market. It's a market that has a gas station and you can stop. It's a convenience store. You can get snacks. You can get like hot food and all that stuff. So a lot of people go to Wawa for food, but in a lot of high traffic areas, they're like super Wawas. They will also have a gas station. But now I'm noticing in those, there was a lot of spots that were usually left empty because people park directly next to the store. And there's like a whole line of spots for like overflow that have been converted to charging. So now you go to a Wawa gas station and you can charge your car, you can gas up your car, you can get food. And those are level three. And I'm seeing them pop up more and more. But now you said Royal Farms is doing it.
2: Royal Farms is the other big franchise.
0: Yeah.
2: You know, similar to Wawa.
0: Sheetz is doing it. I think Buc-ee's has started to.
1: I only got to visit a Buc-ee's once in South Carolina, so I can't speak to what they're doing, but I'm sure it would make sense for their business model.
0: I've never been to Buc-ee's, but I can see it. I should go to a Buc-ee's. I've also seen like videos of other content, like a car.
1: It makes perfect business sense. You put a charger there. Somebody's going to stay there for 25 to 30 minutes. Most likely they're going to spend money. Not only does the charging company make money, but you're guaranteed to
0: additional have revenue.
1: Yeah. Additional revenue.
0: Yeah. So the infrastructure is there. I think more and more, and as that changes, right, that sign for Wawa or Buc-ee's or the gas station, I think we'll start seeing both the tank and the little charger thing.
1: Yep.
0: But, you know, I know there's still some hesitation with for some people with EVs. In our area, I think EVs are pretty normal. Like I would say at this point, a third of the vehicles that I'm seeing on the road are either EVs or hybrids. And more and more you're seeing, which I think is the best possible option, which is the plug-in hybrid, because you're marrying both. Like if you're someone who's like, hey, I travel long distances, I don't want to have to worry about finding a charger. With the plug-in hybrid, you're going to have the best of both worlds. You're going to have a pretty decent range as far as your gas mileage because you have an electric motor. But then you also have the extended range of just having gas in any situation. So, Todd, what are your thoughts on plug-in hybrids?
1: I've had one. I had a Chrysler Pacifica minivan hybrid. It got 30 miles on the electric charge before switching over to a gasoline engine. And I really liked it because I typically drive around town. So I would just plug in it at home. I had the level two charger. So I rarely use gas. I would go 2-3 months before I'd have to fill up the tank. And so the backup of having the gas for a long trip was fantastic. And then utilizing very little gasoline in between made it such a savings.
0: Right. So what was your gas mileage again?
1: It got 30 miles on the first electric.
0: Okay.
1: And then it would get your standard, I mean, 20 miles per gallon highway.
0: And
1: 15, I mean, it was a heavier minivan because of the battery. So it got less mileage on your gasoline, but it got great 30 miles.
0: The gas tank was a little smaller, I guess, or was it the standard size tank?
1: I can't remember exactly. I think it was a couple gallons smaller. It wasn't major difference.
0: But you're making up for it with the gas.
1: The first,
0: And correct me if I'm wrong, but there's the option, like if you're doing just daily commuting and you're traveling less than 10 miles a day, you can just keep it on electric and you're charging it once a week.
1: It automatically switches. It starts as electric no matter what, and then it automatically pulls gasoline when it needs it.
0: But there's an option to be EV only, I think, in a lot of the plug-in hybrids where like, hey, I don't want to use any gas at all because I charge at home. And I'm not really using gas. I know the,
1: this time I'll take your word for it because I don't know that.
0: I know, and Jeep, we're once again popping you up here, Jeep waiting for that endorsement. The 4xe, the Grand Cherokee 4xe, and I believe the Wrangler, they get about 30 miles,
1: same hybrid
0: to the
1: system.
0: Charge. Yeah. It's cause it's Chrysler. Yeah. You could turn off and go EV only. Obviously, if you did that, you know, like it's going to use more power because when it's the hybrid mode, it switches as needed and it gives you engine power as needed. But you could go EV only for, you know, that standard 30 miles. If you're really going back and forth, you could really have an EV until you need gas. But for the most part, when it's hybrid mode, you're saving a ton of money on gas. You're saving, you know, maintenance too because you're using your electric motor.
1: Yeah, I think that hybrids are going to be almost universal before we get all EVs because every model now, especially every manufacturer, it seems like the most popular models come in both. It's like by Toyota, Subaru, I mean, Honda, even I think Chevy, Ford,
0: Let's see how many. Let's see how many automakers Todd can name.
1: let's go for a broker. No, but BMW, Mercedes. Everybody has their model, and then the model hybrid.
0: Well, Volvo has already announced that all of their vehicles, I think, after 2027, are going to be electrified. Now, that doesn't mean that they're all going to be electric. They're all going to be electrified. Or, so correct. Even if you get a standard gas car, you're going to get a mild hybrid. Like the mild hybrid is going to be the standard gas powered car, which a Prius owner will tell you it's fantastic. Now with the technology, you don't really feel it. Used to be early Priuses, you could feel the engine kick on when it took over, and then there was like a little jolt or like a slight dip in power before the engine kicked on. Now it's so seamless that like it just takes over, and you don't even notice it. So I think that's going to be the standard. Like if you just want, hey, I don't want an EV. I just want, you know, whatever. You're going to get a mild hybrid and then you'll have your plug-ins and then you're full electric.
1: Yeah. And I mean, the basic difference for your average buyer is it looks like about $4,000 to $5,000 difference right now, jumping up from the basic model available to a hybrid of the basic model. And so it is a cost difference and it might be cost prohibitive for some people, but I think eventually, like Toyota has for most models, it's only going to come in a hybrid. And so it's going to be baked into the cost and you're not going to see the difference.
0: And don't worry, petrol heads, if you are someone who likes a performance vehicle, I guarantee you performance vehicles will have a standard internal combustion engine vehicle that you can have for the track and for all of that stuff.
1: But that's not going away.
0: That's not going away. But if you're going to have, say, like your Ford GT, like not your Ford GT, but like your standard Ford Mustang, you know, EcoDrive?
1: Yeah.
0: I believe
1: it's the Mustang E. And I think that's going to stay.
0: Mustang is the fully electric, like little.
1: And then they have the Mustang now EcoDrive.
0: The EcoDrive will probably have a hybrid engine, mild hybrid. Mm-hmm. And that's just going to be the standard. If you want to go GT or go Shelby, you'll have a full petrol vehicle with like, you know, all the.
1: Yeah, because that market's different.
0: Yeah. That's a performance
1: car. Yeah, that's geared towards, you mean, people that like to rev them, like to race them. And the other people are driving it day to day and they're going to prefer mileage and convenience.
0: But even in the racing world, you have IndyCar going hybrid.
1: Yeah.
0: You have Formula One is still standard, but they actually do have, I believe, an electric. There's something where even Formula One is being electrified slightly. And then you have Formula E, which is all electric, which that's absolutely cool, because instead of fueling the car, they just switch cars.
1: Yeah, they do. I'm a big IndyCar fan, and this, I think, was the first full year of the hybrids. And it went really well, some small blips on the radar, but now they're redesigning the cars for next year. I can't wait to see what how they perform.
0: So a quick thing about drivetrains. When electric cars first came out, pretty much automatic. That's all you really had. But now they're getting fun. You have the Hyundai Ioniq 5 that gives you a dual clutch feeling if you want it. You can actually rev it, which is insane. Like, you can actually rev it in neutral and it'll make a electrified revving sound. Like, ooh, I'm not going to do voiceovers now, but it will rev, and then you actually get a tach. And you can actually drive it where you're actually shifting gears, and the car will respond differently depending on what gear you're in. So if you're downshifting into a turn, you can take that. You even have Zelectric motors will take like a retro or a classic car and install an electric motor in it, leaving the original transmission. So if you had a manual, you can drive it as a manual, but because it's an electric motor, it's going to have enough torque at any gear where you can drive it essentially as an automatic.
1: Those modifications that you're doing aftermarket now, yeah, to make a hybrid out of a traditional.
0: So we're going to
1: combustion.
0: Yes, right. So we're going to go on break again, and when we come back, we'll have more fun.
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1: 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It's Todd, and it's time for this week's game. I'm titling this week's game, Name Those Car Models. And after a week of only asking the questions, I've decided I want to play this week. So we will have each host name as many car models that are currently available in the U.S., and they will get 60 seconds. TJ, our producer, is going to run the game. And just to make things fair, since I actually compiled the list myself, I didn't memorize it, but I did compile it, I'm going to start off with -5 points. So I'm going to let TJ take it away here, and I will start the timer and see how many I can name. And go. CRV, HRV, Odyssey, Accord, Civic, Camry, Corolla, Highlander, Grand Highlander, Solterra, Ascent, X5, X7, 3 Series, 5 Series, G-Wagon. We have the A4, the A6, the V70, this is terrible. I could do better. And I'm out of time. Wow. I thought I could do better at my own game. Turns out I think I'm going to come in last. Let's see. That was 10, and I take 5 negative, so I start with 5 points. Now let's bring in Andre and see how he can do. All right. Here comes the host. Let's let him sit down, get his headset back on, because I did kick him out of the room so he couldn't cheat.
0: All right. Yeah, I was put in the corner so I couldn't hear.
1: He doesn't even know the game yet. So the game is name that car model, and you can see how many car models you can name of today's current U.S. market. So 2026, 2027.
0: Has to be like the current.
1: Current model. I don't want you going back in time here. Available in the U.S. market.
0: So
1: you have 60 seconds.
0: All right. In any...
1: Any manufacturer.
0: Any make.
1: Any make.
0: Okay. And I got 60 seconds.
1: 60 seconds. And on your marks, get set, go.
0: Mazda Miata, Mazda CX-3, Mazda CX-30, Mazda CX-5, Mazda CX-50, Mazda CX-7, Mazda CX-9, Subaru Outback, Subaru Impreza, Subaru Crosstrek, Subaru Forester, Ford Bronco, Ford Explorer, Ford Mustang, 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
1: Stop. Okay. Want our listeners to note that although I forgot to even say my own car, Andre here did actually hit on the Hyundai, so I'll give him a lot of credit. He did not freeze under the pressure and named 27 car models.
0: Whoa. All right.
1: Now.
0: I did better than I expected,
1: yes.
0: Actually.
1: So, bravo. He has a commanding 22-point lead on the host of this game. All right. Let's bring in Don now and see if he can finish this game off strong.
0: Finally, my useless car knowledge goes to use.
1: All right, Don. Since you don't know the game, it's name that car model. You have 60 seconds to name as many currently available car models in the U.S. market.
2: Wow.
1: 26, 27. We're not going back in time here.
0: Your Renegade isn't one of them.
1: Yes. So I'm going to start the timer. Ready?
2: Yeah.
1: Set, go.
2: Honda CR-V, Honda Civic, Ford Fusion, Jeep Wrangler, Jeep Compass, Honda Accord, Hyundai Tucson, Nissan Altima.
1: 35 seconds.
2: Chevy Ford.
1: Okay. I think we need some kind of buzzer for when you say something like that. Less than 10 seconds. Come on, you got to get at least 10.
0: Okay. Yeah. Introducing the all new Chevy Ford.
1: I've seen some company mergers in my time, but that would be a big one.
0: What would that look like? Would that be a sedan introducing the Chevy Ford?
1: So, Dodd gets 7 because one of the cars he named, I can't even remember now after Chevy Ford, is no longer made. I think the Ford 500 is no longer made. I believe the only Ford sedan is currently the Mustang.
0: No, you're thinking of the Chrysler 500 and the Ford Taurus.
1: No, there was a Ford 500.
0: It's not was there?
1: Yes.
0: Oh.
1: I had one.
0: Oh, okay. Never mind.
1: Okay.
0: So I was thinking like modern cars, and I didn't know there was a Ford 500.
1: I'd like to get TJ's thoughts on this. How bad did I do, TJ?
6: I mean, it wasn't that bad. Honestly, when I was looking at when you guys were naming the cars, I was trying to check it off, but I just had to really just memorize how many cars you guys were saying. So it was a little wonky, but you didn't do that bad.
1: Okay. Not too bad. I'll take it. All right. So I think it's...
6: I probably would have done worse.
1: Yeah. It's a lot in the moment. You think you know, and then all of a sudden, no, you freeze.
0: Hey, listen, I thought I was going to be a lot worse. So, like, when you said it has to be, like, current model year or current market, my brain was just like, it's not going to happen. So I caught myself off guard. So.
1: Well, I'm really loving writing these game shows, and I'm promised one every week.
2: Oh, they're a lot of fun.
1: Okay.
2: Keep them coming.
0: It's at least distracting from that ominous cloud that's forming outside the studio.
1: Yeah, I can no longer see the skyscrapers, so I think we have a definite storm on our hands.
2: Yes, this looks like a scene from The Day After Tomorrow.
0: We're going to post it afterwards.
1: All right. So that's all I have for the Name That Car Model game. Let's let Don take over here.
2: All right. Well, this is going to be another edition of Don's Deep Dive. As you know, I am recently returned from the beach, covered in sand from head to toe, and I've actually got some thoughts on summer vacations. So, first and foremost, do either of you guys happen to know when summer vacation originated?
0: Only because of some recent things I've read. I'm probably wrong, but does this have to do with, well, it depends. For schools, I think it had to do with farming.
2: That's right.
0: And then because kids and labor. But the idea of summer vacation being in between Memorial Day and Labor Day didn't happen until like the 30s or 40s because of the labor unions.
2: Right. Well, actually, the summer vacation as an invention dates all the way back to the year 1900.
0: Okay.
2: Now, summer break, of course, is global. But the length varies by country. Could go anywhere from 4 weeks to 13 weeks. Albania, Afghanistan, and Iran have the most weeks at 13, and Thailand has the least at 4 weeks. It is always summer somewhere in the world. In Europe and the U.S., students usually take their summer break from June to August, as we know. Meanwhile, in the Southern Hemisphere, countries like Australia and New Zealand, one of your famous road trips, Andre.
0: Yes.
2: The summer vacation actually falls between December and January.
0: Right.
1: So the extreme inverted snowbirds. Yeah. They're not going to Florida. They're taking off to New Zealand or Australia.
2: Exactly. You want summer weather, go to Australia or New Zealand.
0: I met a guy, Eternal Summer is actually, I think, part of the title, if not, it's like, or Chasing Eternal Summer or something. There's a documentary about a guy, and they met one of the guys that knew him. He's a surfer. And he chased Eternal Summer. He's a professional surfer. So he literally surfs summer all year round because he just travels to the different hemispheres as the season's transitioning.
1: That's awesome.
2: That is awesome. Now, I found this fact to just be mind-blowing. The top summer song of all time is I'll Be Missing You by Puff Daddy, a.k.a. Diddy.
0: We don't talk about Diddy.
1: I can't believe that's the top song. What was number two? Did you hit number two?
2: I did not get number two. I mean, I found a random list like each year.
1: We're going to put that up on our socials because I want to know what number two
2: yes,
1: was. I
2: absolutely.
1: Can't believe that's number one.
0: Yeah, I might look it up right now.
1: I remember, the year that was on the radio nonstop. But, number two has to be something classic.
2: I mean, unless I goofed on the Google search, it came up as the number one summer song.
0: I mean, it very much could be because I remember it being a big song. I'm just surprised that song is the all-time number one song, but it happened right after a tragic event, so that could have been
1: Well, I'm not saying it's not. I mean, I believe it was up there. I just can't believe it was number one.
0: I agree. Apparently, the number two, and I'm trying to look this, the number two all-time summer hit, according to the charts, The Boy Is Mine by Brandy and Monica.
2: Interesting. Okay.
0: Also in that time period.
1: Yeah.
0: I
1: was expecting earlier. I don't know why.
0: Me too, actually.
1: I'm dating myself, maybe.
0: the late 90s really takes the win for this one. I'm surprised. I actually would have thought earlier as well.
1: Yeah.
2: Yeah.
0: Earlier and then maybe a jump to more recent.
1: Yeah.
0: As like one and two.
2: Well,
1: there we go.
2: Well, a couple more random summer facts. So back in 2023, France, Spain, and the U.S. were the most visited countries in the world. They do still top the list as of this year, 2026. But also on that list are Turkey, Italy, and Mexico, which Turkey does not surprise me because it's in the Mediterranean. Same thing with Italy. And Mexico is a very popular vacation spot.
0: Agreed. And I think we cheated. We had the World Cup. So, that would definitely help. No, I'm not surprised. So there's a pause here because there's a giant lightning bolt that just hit something. So yeah, a storm is coming. A storm is here. Anyway, I'm surprised. I'm honestly surprised that the U.S. Before the World Cup was in that top visiting thing, not because of anything other than the fact that when I think of travel, I think of traveling outside of the U.S. But then again, it's so large and we have so much to offer.
2: Correct.
0: That, yeah.
2: And that's also from an American's perspective.
0: Right.
2: Whereas people who travel here from other parts of the world,
0: right.
2: It's like, oh my God, I get to go to the U.S.
0: Totally makes sense. It totally makes sense. Not surprising France and Italy being on that list is not surprising at all.
2: And then, of course, the hottest weeks of the year are frequently called the dog days of summer. Now, the dog days of summer are named after the dog star Sirius, located in the Canis Major constellation. Ancient Greeks actually blamed Sirius for the hot temperatures, discomfort, and illness that came about during the summer. The hottest weeks in the Northern Hemisphere, of course, are mid-July through mid-August.
1: So we're going to blame man's best friend for the hottest temperatures?
0: Man's best friend.

0: about your trip. You know, you were enjoying Virginia Beach. Did you experience any things that really put some sand in your britches?
1: Well, I have to say they had some amazing crab cakes while I was down there because it's right past the Chesapeake Bay. So as you would expect, crab cakes are just delicious down there. I mean, there are some great places in the Philadelphia area where you can get crab cakes, but I just feel like when you have authentic Maryland or Chesapeake Bay crab cakes, that just can't be beat.
0: Rest in peace, Chart House. That was a good establishment
1: yes,
0: for a crab
1: yes,
0: cake.
1: Yes, it was.
0: This summer I've been nursing a back injury, full disclosure, and haven't done much traveling, which I would like to do. I really enjoy going to new places. But last fall I actually went to Mystic, and the whole time I just wanted like crab cakes and clam chowder, and I got it, and it was what I wanted.
1: And Virginia Beach is very much a family destination. I stayed at a local Holiday Inn. They have many activities for the family. I mean, they have like this mini movie theater where every couple of hours they play movies. My friends and I ended up catching the last half of the original High School Musical while we were there. What was I going to say? They also have this little place called Splash Camp for the kiddos that are like kindergarten and younger.
0: That's awesome.
1: And then, of course, they have like four different pools there, one of which has a slide for the younger swimmers.
0: I'd be more impressed if you stayed at a Holiday Inn Express.
2: Last night.
0: Yeah. It's a very bad, stupid commercial joke. That sounds great, man. I'm looking forward to my trip at some point once I'm feeling a little bit better. It'll likely be a fall trip again because, you know.
2: Yeah, I don't have nothing planned until January, so it's going to be a long time for me.
0: All right. Well, but you've gone to a few concerts this summer. So.
2: Oh, yeah, and more planned. So
0: there you go. Yeah,
2: I take day trips, not really long vacations.
0: All right, so we're going to go on break, and when we get back, we'll talk pharmacy with Todd. 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

0: And we're back with Drivers Wanted. Todd, you know, I've known you for some time now, a few years, and we talk about just about anything and everything. That's kind of how the show was born.
1: Yeah, it was.
0: A random night.
1: Long conversations about everything.
0: Todd usually has to be subject to my random rants of a subject that he's not even thinking about. And I'll go, hey, I just saw this thing. And then 35 minutes later.
1: I would call them more brainstorming sessions they turn into rather than conversations.
0: It starts off as a brain dump.
1: Yeah.
0: And then you ground it. But something we've never really talked about is your experience behind the bench.
1: At the pharmacy. Yeah, we really never talked about that. And maybe because it feels like forever ago. It has been. It's been 10 years since I've been behind the bench. And maybe I'll share one of those stories.
0: Yeah, please do.
1: Okay. So when I first took a job, I worked for CVS in the Poconos. So right out of school, I was working for them as an intern. And if you're lucky, when you get hired, you typically work for the company beforehand. So you come out and you think you know everything about how to be a pharmacist. You've got a lot of knowledge. You just finished 6 years of school. And you think you're prepared for most situations. And then you hit a situation like I did. And the one thing you learn about communication and communication skills in school, but you don't learn about sign language and you don't learn about communication assistants and teletype operators. And I had a deaf patient, great patient, came in one of my first shifts and we communicated by paper and really, I mean, jovial guy. I really looked forward to when he came in.

0: older gentleman. And then the phone rang one day, probably about 2 weeks later, and one of my technicians said, there's a woman on the phone saying it's this gentleman, which I didn't know what to make of that. And it turns out it was the operator, and she was communicating for him. I had never come across this before. So when I answered the phone, I really didn't know what to expect. And what I learned very quickly is that they communicate for this person and they read word for word what they are typing. So he was telling me what he needed and I was saying back to her exactly what I would say to him in person. Perfectly normal conversation. At first, I addressed the operator with a hello to her. My bad. Not supposed to do that, but you live and learn with that kind of thing. Then things went south quick because this gentleman who, I mean, I didn't expect this from, started telling me a very, very dirty joke. And I can't remember the joke, nor do I want to. But I'm now getting very embarrassed, and I'm a bald guy. So when you're bald and you blush, your whole head turns red. There's no hair to hide the rest of it. So I probably look like a giant clown nose at the time. And so I'm now apologizing to the operator for her having to read this to me. And what I don't know at the time, and now I know better, is she's now typing my apology to him. And so I'm now blushing, apologizing to the operator, looking around like, what do I do? And eventually we get off the phone and this becomes a regular occurrence. And when he comes into the pharmacy next, I asked him to stop and he just laughed at me like, ha ha ha, I got you. And continued to do this for about 2 years.
1: He was just pulling a prank. Yeah, he knew what he was doing.
0: He knew what he was doing. He knew he was going to embarrass me. He knew there was nothing I could do about it. And, you know, when I tell these stories, I'll preface, I won't keep any identifiable information in there. I believe in privacy. And although they have entertainment value, I mean, with these stories, these are the patients that I really hold a special place in my heart for. Because, yeah. I mean, you don't remember these stories just because they happened. You remember them because the people were special to you. And, I mean, you have a 2-year relationship with a patient as a professional. You start to build up relationships, too. So, I mean, as I look back on it, you know, as much as I was embarrassed and probably still am blushing to this day, when I think about it, the reality is it makes me laugh and smile. Think about all those good times in the pharmacy.
1: There's a lot of good times and a lot of relationships that you build because you care. And this show cares. And because of that, we're going to open up the Ask Dr. Todd segment in a few weeks. And we'll have the opportunity for you to ask questions and build a relationship with Todd, whether it's through email or social media.
2: Provided that you do not tell any dirty jokes on air.
0: Please don't. And if you want to share a story that you'd like me to share, I mean, you can forward that and I will share it as well.
1: So with that, brings us to the end of our show. Thank you very much for joining us this week. Until next time. Thank you for tuning in to Drivers Wanted Radio. 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I'm Andre Sabalette. Thank you for listening, and as always, drive safely.
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24: 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We don't talk about the female combat wounded. These are our daughters and our sisters and our mothers. I'm not sure I would still be here if I didn't find the Friends and Wounded Warrior Project that I did. Because there was a long period after the injury where I really didn't understand why I was still here. 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Wounded Warrior Project came into my life and taught me how to stand back up and get back in the fight. 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
33: 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This is Tool Time Real Estate Radio on WWDB 860 AM. I'm Tom Tool. She's Sarah Timon. We both work at the Tom Tool Sales Group at RE/MAX Mainline, the number one RE/MAX team in Pennsylvania since 2018. And we've, in the slow month of August, it's actually not that slow, Sarah. I think it's been actually pretty busy, which is very exciting locally here. There are stories out there about inventory crawling, home prices rising in 80% of metro areas. And we had Senator Elizabeth Warren has now gotten involved in this private listings fight. Now, while these are some national things, we're going to give you the local spin on each one of those, what it means in our marketplace, especially around private listings. And we've got some local news here. There is a open space referendum in Delaware County. People just love fighting development around here. It seems to be happening all the time. There's a golf tournament coming to the area at Marion Golf. They could have a $22 million economic impact. And there are now whispers that the recent LeBron James signing could affect what happens down in the stadium district, which is very exciting because that place could use some work. We've got four great new listings, a bunch of open houses. So if you get some value out of this or you like what you hear, make sure to subscribe to the channel, hit the bell for notifications. And if you want to schedule a call with Sarah to understand what's actually going on with inventory, where prices are going to, and how to get access to all the listings that are out there. You can do that by clicking on the link right in the comments. She's got you covered. So, Sarah, I want to talk about these national stories here. But first, I wanted to lead with private listings because this seems to be an ongoing issue. I guess before I get into what Senator Elizabeth Warren, she had a 9-page letter that she wrote. How often are you dealing with private listings in the marketplace? Are sellers asking you about it? Are buyers asking about it? What's going on the ground right now? I'm curious what you're seeing and how consumers are really affected by this private exclusive topic here that keeps going on and on.
3: Well, I think there's a couple different buckets of people and kind of like categories when you get into it. So there are like investors are always looking for something that's off market.
33: That's a good
3: point. Like they're always like, what do you have that's off market? What do you have that needs to go quick? But in those situations, investors are looking for something that they can get in, usually close quickly, usually it's cash, but everything is line itemed out, right? Like there's no emotional connection to the property. Like it's all, if the numbers make sense to them. So typically as the seller, depending on what is most important to you, you're likely not going to get the top dollar from that sale, right? Mm-hmm. But if you need something to get done quickly and, you know, go with like pretty much no contingencies, great.
33: Sure.
3: But I feel like that's different than the off-market exclusive, mm-hmm. that like angle that like others are kind of going. For sellers, I would say sometimes in the listing consultation when you're talking to them, they'll like occasionally ask like, oh, do you already have buyers that would be looking for this?
33: That happens a lot.
3: Not that they're necessarily like asking for a private exclusive type thing, but where they want to know, it's almost like a reassurance thing to know that like someone will want my house.
33: Yeah. Very really good point. What about buyers? Do buyers ever ask you, do you have any of these like private listings? Does that even go on?
3: Occasionally, like, but not often, you know, like I would say like every once in a while, and it sometimes depends on how long you've been working with them and, you know, how much inventory that is what they're looking for is out there.
33: I tend to agree with you that it doesn't come up often. What I find it comes up most, I mean, investors, you got to kind of put aside because they're always looking for like off market deals and and that sort of stuff. With sellers, I find it comes up depending on who they're talking to when it comes to another agent that they're interviewing or another company. And you know, there is very clearly a marketing pitch given to these people that's veiled as, hey, this is going to get you more money. Now, and these studies that are out there, the numbers get manipulated all the time. Very rarely does it make sense for a seller to go private with their listing. I don't think there's a lot of data that proves anything otherwise, and it's kind of a joke the way some agents are defending this. I mean, you can see they're very clearly drinking the Kool-Aid at their company. With buyers, I find when buyers get frustrated, that's when they start asking, like, oh, what do you know that's not on the market yet? Or where are things coming from? And I think that's the more this is out there, the more you're going to hear that from buyers. I mean, compared to when you got started in the business, are you hearing it more now? Or what's been your observation over the past, I don't know, couple years here?
3: I wouldn't say that it's really, I mean, I know that it's been in a lot more news headlines, so maybe a little bit it comes up more, but I think it comes up about the same amount that it always has, you know, and occasionally.
33: Well, and that's a really good point because real estate agents make a bigger deal about this than consumers, in my view. Now, as a listing agent, you got to know exactly what's going on. You're in a competitive interview. You got to know how to combat this. And you also have to know what's going to be best for the seller. So the letter that was drafted here, and this was according to a report from Realtor.com, they obtained the letter. Senator Elizabeth Warren out of Massachusetts requested information about the Compass MRED partnership, which was the Midwest MLS that had the lawsuit that was filed. And she's a ranking member of the Senate Committee on Banking, Housing, and Urban Affairs. And she sent the letter directly to Robert Refkin, the CEO of CIH Compass International Holdings, and Rebecca Jensen, CEO of MRED. And basically the central concern was your partnership threatens to create a two-tiered housing market where insiders pay for exclusive access to housing inventory and market data. While everyone else is shut out, I'm concerned that this move will increase industry consolidation and harm consumers by driving up housing costs and worsening inequalities in the housing market. This is the second time in a month that Washington has recognized this is an issue. The first we talked about was from Representative Scott Fitzgerald at the House Judiciary Subcommittee of the Administrative State Regulatory Reform and Antitrust, who asked for a hearing with the two companies. And, you know, it when Washington's paying attention, this is not good. Like, mm-hmm. I don't think this is good for the policy, but, you know, we're seeing states now, Washington, Connecticut both signed restrictions on private listings. New York's General Assembly passed a similar bill, and it's awaiting the governor's signature. So governments are taking action here, and I think this is going to kind of go away. What do you think happens here? Are you going to see more states ban these private exclusive listings? How do you see this playing out over the next, let's call it 24 months? Because these things do take time.
3: Yeah. Well, that was the first thing that I was going to say. It's going to take a while for mm-hmm. anything to probably happen. So there will probably be a lot of headlines. And then at the end of the day, I mean, I think even if they ban them, like, there's going to be like workarounds for things. Mm-hmm. Like, I think that like things are still going to happen that way.
33: Yeah.
3: It might make it a little bit more difficult, but I think that, you know, there will probably always be a half a step ahead trying to like skirt around, right?
33: Look at buyer agency contracts. How this was now this isn't a law. This is from NAR, the National Association of Realtors, and they have this new rule that comes out. There are agents out there every day not getting these things signed and showing houses.
3: Right.
33: I mean, it happens constantly. So the enforcement now, a law versus a guideline is very different. Mm-hmm. So, or whatever the rule is or whatever you're going to call it. So that's one thing that's going to be very different. I tend to agree with you. I think there's always going to be private transactions that happen. You're not right. going to stop a for sale by owner. You know, there are occasions where we go into a listing. You're talking about how people ask, like, hey, do you know anybody? What if you do have a buyer?
3: Right.
33: Right? And you tell them, what if you want to buy the home?
3: Right.
33: I mean, these are things that happen and there's nothing illegal about them. I think that the challenge here is that they're trying to create these networks that are going to exclude certain people. And you know, the Consumer Federation of America, Sharon Cornelison said, it's not good for sellers. It's not good for buyers either, because as a seller, I want my house seen by as many potential buyers as possible so I get the best possible deal. As a buyer, I might not even find out about the houses for sale, and that affects my opportunities. I tend to agree with that. This is very right. common sense. There's not a common sense side to the argument for keeping everything private. I don't care what anyone says. You see these comments on social from these other agents, and it's like, yeah. They're bigger than my screen trying to defend all this. And some people are like, what are you talking about here? So I do think there are going to be more state bans, and we're going to see some state forms come out about here's the risk of selling privately. And like it's very clear. It's like a disclosure form similar to what happened in 2024. I just don't, if I'm a seller right now, and the reason I want to put this out there, like just be mindful of what they're telling you. It's some agents, they're looking at how do I double end the sale? That's really the end game here. I mean, am I off base here? What do you think?
3: Yeah, no. I mean, I think that's very on base. And it creates a gray area when you're doing that. And like, I know we've, you know, as you're going in and talking to buyers, or when you're doing the listing consultation mm-hmm. and you're getting that consumer notice signed before going out, and you go through the steps and you explain, you know, dual agency and designated agency. I feel like I always mention, like, I have done this before, but it is for very cut and dry mm-hmm. cases, because like it can get messy fast.
33: Yep.
3: And even if you're trying to like keep it clean, you know, yeah. it's it can create some problems, and it can make it very easy for the agent to be not looking out for either party, but looking out for themselves, you know, like what does this do for me versus like, you know, what it is supposed to be, which is for the consumers. I did have one question though. So with Elizabeth Warren's statement here, where mm-hmm. She's talking about the two-tiered housing market where insiders pay for exclusive access to the housing inventory market data. So with that, is she saying like that people actually like pay to get access to it, or that because they're getting it before it is on the market or out public to other people, you have to pay a premium price for it to get that exclusivity to the to the house. Because like I usually think of it as if there's not competition and it's not being brought out to the general mm-hmm. public, you're going to get a lower, it's possible that you would get a lower price.
33: Sure. Yeah. And I think there's a couple ways, right? They have to pay the agency that's cultivating this, mm-hmm. right? So I don't know what the fees are there. There's no set fees in real estate. They could have to, pay to, I mean, you look at it here, sometimes off market listings and sales happen because to me, all the pressure's on the buyer in that mm-hmm. situation. Like if I'm a seller, I'm saying, all right, I'm going to set some astronomical number that mm-hmm. is the only way I'm not taking my home to the market.
3: Right.
33: Not everyone advises their clients that way. That's how I would recommend it because it's like, what's the value? You don't really know the value. Mm-hmm. Sure, there's risk. So there could be a lot of ways people pay. I don't think she knows what she's okay. talking about there. That's just, but there is, it's, things were working just fine when everything was on the MLS and right. the market set the prices and the market formed. And no matter what happens here, I think this is eventually going to get banned on some level.
3: Right.
33: This might have been an elaborate marketing scheme to get more agents to come to this particular company, to get more, traffic. I mean, that's how I'm looking at this now is that, some companies, they know they're going to have to pay a lot of money to deal with a lawsuit just to advance their interest. And that's like right. that's one of their line item expenses.
3: Yeah.
33: So we'll see. But if I'm a seller right now, please, just be aware of the negatives here. I mean, it's very clear. So speaking of sellers, we have seen there was some data that came out from Resi Club, and I wanted to zoom in on Pennsylvania and the greater Philadelphia area specifically, that the national active housing market inventory growth is at a crawl. And I don't know that that's a great way to look at this here when you look at what's going on locally. Lance Lambert does a nice job putting this on like a map and making so you can kind of see where things are accelerating, where they aren't. You look at the 1 year shift in active housing inventory from July to July. Pennsylvania's up 10%, Maryland's up 17%, Jersey's up 14%. That's our neck of the woods here, obviously. There are some states that are negative, and nationally, you're only up 2.1%, but that's not really the story here. So I'd be very careful looking at these state level inventory increases. Locally, we are seeing, and this is just in the, this is for the entire Bright service area, so that's like a regional number, that active listings are up 12.9% compared to a year ago. What are you telling consumers right now when it comes to inventory? I think there's actually a lot of positives here when it comes to inventory that doesn't translate from those national numbers.
3: Yeah, I mean, I think and this is a conversation that comes up with both buyers and sellers. If there's somebody who is looking at the national headlines, I just kind of bring it back to, again, what is going on locally, and then giving them data and sending, some of the stuff that we go over with our like market data info mm-hmm. for like the different counties that they're looking in. Because even if you just say like the greater Philadelphia area, like you want to show like, where is it that you're looking or where is it that you're selling? Mm-hmm. And like, let's specifically look at that. Cause like, that's what matters, mm-hmm. And just kind of bringing that information to them. And then at least what's going on in your pocket.
33: I don't think that people are as aware as they should be how much inventory is growing. Now, is it inventory for them? Sometimes it is, sometimes right. it isn't, right? That's a whole different story. What I'm clear on is that when you look at these numbers here, I'm a buyer that's frustrated and I'm seeing a 13% jump year over year. I'm pretty excited about that. In some of the counties, it's even higher. We've seen it's been close to 20% in Chester County and Delaware County. That's meaningful growth. And some people say, well, there's nothing on the market. Well, that's because they dip in and dip out of the market constantly.
3: Right.
33: If you're looking for a home, you've got to be looking daily. Like this yeah. is not like a hobby sort of thing or right. when you feel like it again. So you've recently had some clients that have been looking for homes for an extended period of time. You got them a great new property, super happy. How have you kept them in the market? What was their mindset? Because that's where I think a lot of people get frustrated. They're not fully committed. They're not all in on a home search. And then when they dip in and dip out, it's like they miss stuff that they probably would have been interested in.
3: Right. Yeah. I think you almost have to be in or out. having one foot in the door is you're just going to be frustrated and you're going to kind of see the stuff that you missed while you were out for a minute. Mm-hmm. So you know, I think keeping people motivated can be, and it depends on like what their motivation for the move is. But, you know, just continuing to kind of hand pick out some properties and individually shoot them over outside of, and like, I love auto searches and having that set up because it's unrealistic to think that every morning for each one of my clients, I'm going to go through and be able to pull every property that might be fall into like what they would be looking for and get them out.
4: Very difficult. Yeah.
3: You want to make sure that that information is getting through to them, even if you have appointments or if you have like whatever else is going on. But then I think going through and kind of hand picking, and you don't want to do it. I guess like it depends on the client too, and like how many properties typically come up. But you know, you want to make sure that you are hand picking a couple, maybe once a week, maybe once every other week or something, just to kind of like show that you are still looking for them. And then it's probably the biggest thing that I do. I don't know. Is there, what else do you usually do?
4: Well, I think that's really smart because, one, you want to have a conversation with them. Like, hey, I've got a system set up that's going to be a fail safe here because I could be in a meeting and a new home comes on the market. So you have to be as involved as I am.
3: Right.
4: And I think it's got to be a partnership because some people, and this goes for agents too, they said, well, auto email sent it to you. And they're like, what auto email? Sometimes it's going to spam. They don't even know about it.
3: Or maybe
4: they're not sending anything.
3: Or they're getting, it's such a broad search that it's like, oh, yeah, with the 73 other homes that came through in it. You know what I mean? So you don't want to miss, you want it to be broad enough that you're not missing things that could be a good fit. But it can be overwhelming if too much falls in there and then people just kind of stop looking or they're just like quickly glancing.
4: You bring up something about a broad search. I would call that a horrible home search because a lot of agents set this stuff up and they're sending like everything in a county to somebody in a $200,000 price point. That's insane. I wouldn't. I mean, that you might as well just go online and look at it yourself. With these home searches, what I'd be looking at is like, what's the budget? What type of home do you want? And like, how many bedrooms do you need?
3: Yeah.
4: And like, what areas are you realistically thinking about? And then it's up to the agent. I think, you know, if they say I want to be here, here, and here. That's where you can come in and say, hey, I'm not sure if this will be for you, but there's the next town over. This is actually still the same city, but it's a different school district. And I know your kids go to Catholic school or whatever. Like, that's where the individual searches go well. But some people, they set up these just broad home searches and they're sending them in real time. So they're getting like 15 emails a day.
3: Right.
4: Right. Yeah. The cadence has to be right, too. Like, you need to talk with your... You know, if someone's looking only in a school district and they want a single family home in a certain price point, like that needs to be sent in real time.
3: Mm-hmm.
4: If it's a first time buyer and they're looking in, let's say, Media, Westchester, Newtown Square, maybe the main line, and they're okay with singles and townhomes and everything else, that should probably be daily because there's going to be too many results that come up. And agents tend to flood people. I mean, if I got like 5 emails from someone day, I get enough emails as it is.
3: Right. Well, and what I will sometimes do is if there's like the... This is the gold standard. Like if we found something and it's like a much more narrowed down search, right? Mm-hmm. Sometimes I'll have more than one search set up for people. So yes, they're getting 2 emails a day, but there's the one that's like super specific. And then I'll do one that I'll call it like expanded search or something that like just so that other properties that really could be good for them are still getting in front of them.
4: Well, and the reason this is why the searches are important because we're seeing a big bump in inventory. We're also seeing that prices are going up. So waiting will cost you money. Mm-hmm. And knowing that when you look at these rate projections, and this is a great time of year to kind of reevaluate because we're at this time of year now where a lot of people are like getting ready for back to school, last minute vacations, right? You know, people kind of evaluate, am I doing something at the end of the year? That's really the question that comes up. Well, I'd be looking at, okay, so rates are probably going to be around the same number towards the end of the year. Best case, we're looking at 6.3. So maybe you see a little bit of a drop. Right now, mortgage rates are coming in, according to Mortgage News Daily, around, let's see what today's quote is here. It's 6.79, so they're up a little bit. So that could be meaningful, but we don't know when they're going to come down.
3: Mm-hmm.
4: A year from now, there's some people that have made predictions that we're seeing like 6.2 to 6.5. So it's not like rates are going to suddenly plummet and be a lot more affordable for folks. So you're not going to see much in terms of like the way the payments get calculated, but prices are going up. And that's very clear. They've risen in over 80% of the markets. I mean, we're seeing a 5 to 6% increase in some areas.
33: Some like the city of Philadelphia is a little lower. That's going to depend on where we are. Median list price, which is not the sale price, that's up, you know, it's up a couple percentage points from last year. So we are seeing prices go up. So dipping in and dipping out and, you know, not being fully committed, like you said, you got to be in or out, Sarah. I think that can really cost people money and they don't even realize it.
3: Right. And I think that when you're consistently in, like in addition to not having the right property slip through at a time that you're not really like focused or making it a priority, you're kind of like on your A game when you're out there consistently. And that doesn't mean go look at everything. Like, sure, like only look at the properties that you think you would be interested in moving forward with. But you kind of know what you're looking out for. You kind of have like a rhythm going for like and what to expect. And like, I don't know, it's almost like a mental state of readiness versus if you're in and out all the time, you almost have to like, you know, re-get yourself going again. And like, it just makes things a little bit more complicated.
33: So that's absolutely right. So I would liken this to, and you may not remember that. I know you're not a huge sports fan, but last year, first Eagles game, they had that rain delay with lightning. So they had to stop the game.
3: Yeah.
33: Right. And you got to think about the amount of warm up that needs to happen for an NFL game now. And, you know, home search, it's obviously not a physical activity, but there's a mental aspect here. Like you're in the game, you're playing, you're ready to go. You know, it's no different than when you're in your business, right? And you're looking like, here's my routine. Here's what I got to do. And it's much easier doing that every day than like, all right, today I'm going to be in, then I'm going to take a week off, and then I'm going to kind of go back in. And one of the big questions, if you looked at that game, the second portion of that game, like there was no points scored. It was horrible because they had to warm up their bodies again. Now, this is a very, it's a very good analogy because there was a massive break there that you're not prepared for.
3: Right.
33: And buying a home, I mean, you've got to be mentally ready to do that.
3: Right.
33: How many times have you seen people like all of a sudden they're ready and you know it and you can see it in their actions versus they're in that exploratory phase? And that's a really great stopping and starting doesn't lead to momentum. And sometimes you need some momentum to go your way, too, where you're regularly looking at homes. You know things are going to move fast and you're used to the markets. That's a really great point. So the person that wants to, I mean, we're looking at these numbers here, right? So the Northeast prices are up. The median price up is up in the Northeast 3.8% year over year. Midwest 3.6%, South and West not as much. And I think that's another example of how you got to be careful with looking at these national numbers here, because you look at our local numbers, and this is a really good time of year to kind of see what's happening locally here in the greater Philadelphia area. Just week over week, the weekly snapshot, we're seeing that the median list price, this isn't even the sale price, the median list price compared to a year ago is up 2.4%. That's just what people are asking. We know some homes are selling above the asking price, and this includes two counties in Delaware, four counties in Jersey, and then Delaware, Chester, Montgomery, Bucks County, and the city of Philadelphia. It's a very big sample size. So that's a great example of we're outperforming the market here compared to what else goes on. When you look at the median sale price through the month of July, we just had these numbers come in. And that number is up at the median sold price is up 2.6%. And again, that's that same region. When you go locally here, and this is where the numbers get even a little more exciting because we look at the counties that we're in. Let me get to the right tab here. Where are we? We're seeing anywhere like 4 to 6% in some of these counties. So there's some things to be excited about for sellers. But if you're waiting, the price is going to be higher. I don't think there's any question about that.
3: Right.
33: So if you're in that spot, Sarah, and you're kind of like unsure what to do and you're trying to decide, should I wait now or until the spring, what advice do you have for a consumer? Because this is one of the biggest things that comes up.
3: Well, I guess kind of figuring out like what are the pain points of staying in, right? Like what about continuing the search and continuing to be like on top of it is the most painful, I guess. And then does that outweigh the what if the right home were to come up while you were kind of checked out?
33: Sure.
3: And, you know, it's not all fun. Like looking at, I feel like people sometimes go into it like, oh, yay, we're going to look for a house. This is great. We're going to go check out homes, And like part of it can be fun, but part of it, it can get to you, you know? And so having like it's just like figuring out like mentally, like, are you able to stay in it or is there something about it that like you need to take a pause? And then I guess also, you know, just kind of looking at what's coming up in the next couple months versus like the spring, you're more than likely, if you stay in it through the rest of this year, there could be a lot of really great opportunities out there with potentially fewer buyers in the market, because a lot of people do wait to the spring to come out. So, you know, just kind of figuring out that, hey, if you were to take a step back and the right home came up and you were able to negotiate and you missed it, how would you feel?
4: Yeah, and I think that question is, how would you feel, is really the way to ask it, instead of telling someone, like,
3: right,
4: hey, don't do something you're going to regret or anything like that. Moving is consistently rated one of the top three most stressful things people go through. So you're right, it isn't fun. And I think the miss here, and if I'm a buyer right now, I'd be looking for this when I'm talking to agents. There's going to be some agents, they just show you properties, they put you on a property drip, they hope you like them, they hope you fall in love with the place and they get lucky. Then there's the agent that's going to offer, hey, has anyone taken the time to show you how this process works? And people always do this with sellers. They rarely do it with buyers. And if you get someone that can sit down and meet with you and tell you, hey, here's what's going to happen, here's how this is going to go, and then you know what to expect, how much easier is that going to be? And
3: so much easier.
4: And that's really what I'd be asking for as a buyer right now, because this is a stressful thing. It could take months. We know inventory's short here. There's plenty of great homes coming to the market. There's also competition. And if you know what to expect, it's a lot easier than you see something you like, and you're like, all right, now what? And it's like Sunday afternoon and you're scrambling around.
3: Right. Yeah. No, I think in advance, being able to, before you even go in and see that first property, or if it is a situation where you're like meeting them in person for the first time when you're out looking at a home, at least like carving some time out to be like, this is how the process can be the most streamlined. Mm-hmm. And, you know, just so that it can work with your life rather than like be up against your life.
4: Well said. So why don't we take a quick break here? I think that's a great way to end this segment. We're going to come back. We are going to be talking about the open space referendum in Delaware County, the $22 million economic impact, and what happens down in the Stadium District, along with four great new listings we've got coming to the market, some open houses. We'll be right back on Tool Time Real Estate Radio on WWDB 860 AM. 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
33: 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I'm Tom Tool. 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And we've got information for you, what's going on locally, specifically Delaware County having another open space referendum. Seems to be the trend around here. There's a golf tournament coming up at Marion Golf. It's the U.S. Amateur Championship that might generate $22 million in impact for the Philadelphia region. And could LeBron James change the stadium development plans? We got four great new listings, some open houses. We'll break it all down. So if you get some value out of this, you like what you hear, make sure to subscribe to the channel. Hit the bell for notifications. And if you want to schedule a call with our team, you can do that with the link right in the comments. Sarah's got you covered, whether it's buying or selling. So I want to talk about this open space referendum here, Sarah. This is just an ongoing trend in the suburban counties, and that they're very anti-development. There's a $120 million question on the ballot for voters in Delaware County this November. And they're asking if the county should have the power to borrow the sum to purchase, preserve, and improve open space. The county council vice chair, Christine Ruther, said that the money wouldn't go towards buying large tracts of land. It could fund stormwater infrastructure, trails, brownfield redevelopment, and improvements to existing parks. A lot of people aren't convinced about that, especially folks in the real estate industry and home building industry. And they warned that locking up developable land could worsen the already strained housing supply. So the county estimates they need about 15,000 additional housing units over the next 5 years. What do you think about this? You like this? You don't like this? Good news, bad news? What's your reaction to another restriction and more open space?
3: All right. And so they would be using this money to improve the open spaces, but not necessarily to purchase more open space.
33: I mean, it says they could. I mean, but it, like, who really knows? Like, I think that's what a lot of people aren't convinced about.
3: I mean, I think to some extent that would be good. You know, like, it's great to have within like the community that you live in, open spaces, trails to go to, things to go do outside that are, you know, maintained and safe and whatnot. But you kind of have to look big picture too for, I mean, it's like anything, like what outweighs what, to see if there maybe does need to be, some of that does need to be developed. And what would that look like?
33: Yeah. So they did say they can buy the land. That's actually in the article here, but it also says it wouldn't be exclusively for that. So, you know, and then you get the developers piping up, and obviously they don't like this because it's going to drive their costs up. And I think that's the other side of this. Steven Spader, the CEO of Equus Capital Partners, they developed Ellis Preserve, just to give you some perspective, right on Westchester Pike. They'd be committing developable land to open space, which might otherwise be able to satisfy the unmet housing needs. You're never going to satisfy the unmet housing needs. That's not going to happen. So I think you got to be mindful of that. Every time the county consumes land that would otherwise be suitable for housing, they're making it more and more impossible for people that grew up in Delaware County to stay in Delaware County. I mean, this is the issue where we live in the Northeast. There's only so much land. Like, Delaware County's not getting any bigger. Right. I mean, there's only so much they can do. They cite that the median sale price is up 17% from 3 years ago in Delaware County. You know, they go on and on here, and there's another like housing study coming out. You know, this is part of it, but then there's also the local zoning laws that restrict what can be built in a lot of places. I think that's as much of a problem as anything else. They mentioned the Delco Woods, which is land in Broomall, that underscores this debate. It's been the site of various proposals to add retail and hundreds of units to housing going all the way back to 2014. So this is 12 years ago. And they were all rejected by the county. And the county then condemned the parcels that make up the tract of land in 2021 and moved to take it by eminent domain. So, you know, Delco Woods is right next to Cardinal O'Hara and across from Peter and Paul Cemetery. It was the previously like a special needs school in the 1960s up until 2015. So, I mean, obviously there's, you know, there's some land that's just not going to get developed. I don't know what else to say. I mean, this is.
3: How do you what would the grounds for condemning land be?
33: That's a good question. I don't really know. I mean, obviously there's something that happened there. I have no idea. Let's look this up.
3: Right. Because, I mean, it's one of those things where you want to.

0: I mean, it doesn't happen often, but obviously it's happened here. So, I mean, the problem that you have here is that you got the people that are running the government. They you know, there is a middle ground here. It's not everything shouldn't be for development, and there should be affordable housing built, or at least in theory, like condos, townhomes, that sort of stuff. The problem is builders don't want to build that because it's not as profitable.
1: Right.
0: So they want to make as much money as possible on these things. The average new construction price is north of like $800,000 to $900,000 in the suburban Philadelphia area. And most of it is single family homes. So these town center sort of places, they're great. I mean, they tried to build one next and everyone complained about traffic. So it's like you can't have it both ways. This is going to be an ongoing fight because it seems like every municipality that they're getting in the way of these developments and they don't want to see it. But then everyone complains we don't have enough housing. It's you just can't have it both ways.
1: Right. Right.
0: So do you think they're going to is this going to pass? That's my question.
1: No,
0: I don't think it will either, because I mean, it's on the ballot and now most people don't know what the heck they're voting for on these things. So I have a tendency to agree. I don't think it's going to pass. That's just me.
1: Yeah.
0: Because it's, you know, Delaware County is also the most densely populated out of the four collar counties. Like it's not even close. They have the most people that live in the smallest space. I mean, it's very clear. So,
1: right.
0: I don't like these kind of laws in general. So we'll see.
1: Yeah. We shall see.
0: We shall see. Yes. Well, we'll talk about it. That's for sure. So we also have another golf tournament coming here. This is actually pretty exciting. I didn't realize this was going on. So the Marion Golf Club in Ardmore, they've previously had the U.S. Open. It's the site of the 2026 U.S. Amateur Championship, and it's happening this week, apparently. So get ready. And there was a study conducted from a Vancouver-based research firm that they're going to have a direct economic output of $11.2 million, and it could be as much as $21.8 million when you look at the indirect things. There's going to be 20,000 attendees, 4,000 are from outside the country, event staffing, transportation, equipment, marketing, visitor spending. I mean, we saw what happened with the last event that was at Aronimink. I know we were both stuck in traffic trying to drive to our office because it's right by there. And
1: what I thought was funny about that was the amount of people that, like, in their yard had signs up for, like, parking.
0: Oh, that happens all the time.
1: Yeah. So you could have, like, a little, that's cool.
0: So the last time the U.S. Open was in Ardmore, we were living there, and it was, like, Father's Day weekend about 12 years ago. Because I remember my son was, like, one, so I remember this vividly. And we got out of Dodge, and there was the same, you couldn't even, like, get through Ardmore. So, I mean, a lot of these courses are built around residential neighborhoods, so I think that's one thing you're going to see. This is really great for, you think about how slow August is for a lot of businesses, like, especially, like, restaurants and those sort of places. If you can bring that kind of money into the marketplace here, I mean, this is why it's so exciting about our next story about what LeBron James is going to do for the 76ers, because all the money people spend just going to these events, I mean, you're creating a lot of jobs. I mean, you know, they're part-time. They're for 4 days. But those hospitality tents, I mean, people are going eating, drinking, doing all sorts of stuff. So, I mean, I do. And event staffing is like a seasonal job. Like, do you know anyone that's in that line of work?
1: Yes.
0: So it's like they have to work when the events are there.
1: Oh, yeah.
0: So I think this is pretty exciting, especially for the summertime when most people are kind of out to lunch here, especially this month of August.
1: I also just watched, have you watched that show, The Hawk?
0: I watched the beginning of it.
1: It's pretty funny.
0: The Will Ferrell show on Netflix. Yeah, it's excellent.
1: Side note, good show. Go golf.
0: Yeah. I would never go to a golf event. I don't know about you. I'm just not. I don't have the time for that. I'm not really that interested. And some people would say the same thing about baseball and other stuff that I like. What I do like about this is what it does for the businesses here. I mean, 22 million for the region. I mean, look at all the stuff that's happened this year. The World Cup, the All-Star Game. I mean, it's just people are coming spending money, which is great for local businesses. So hopefully all these restaurants, bars, and people that are doing event staff, any transportation, right? Like if you're an Uber driver, you're in transportation, there's nothing that goes on in the month of August.
1: Until now.
0: Or like you go to a concert or something like that. So very exciting here. But also if you're in the area, I would like make sure to stay out of the way so you don't get stuck in traffic, because there's not a lot of good ways to get through. Like you have to drive right by Marion Golf if you're going, let's say, from where I live to where our office is in Westchester. There's like one way to go. Like you're crossing by there no matter what. So
1: Oh, yeah.
0: Plan your commuting accordingly.

0: So what do you think about this last story here, Sarah? So there was another study, and then we'll get into these listings, that because of the Sixers are planning to open a new arena in South Philly in 2030. You may never see LeBron James play there. He's probably going to be done after a couple years anyway. And there's plans for mixed use development, because I mean, going down to the stadium district is it's not that exciting,
1: right? Yeah.
0: So what they're talking about here is that because they now have a star of this caliber, and you have a big ticket item. I mean, they win a couple championships. Everything expires, everything kind of levels up. Shouldn't say expires. His presence could raise the stakes for the development and make the plans more ambitious, because that was the whole point of having the downtown arena, is that people could walk there. It'd be very easy. Do you see the plans changing, or could you see any surrounding development happen in that? Because it's like a dead zone when you get down there. Like, it's not, you know, you go to other cities. I don't know if you've been to like other, well, you went to Clemson, right? Like, so like around Clemson, like there's probably like this vibrant like community going on during college game day. You get that here, but there's not the city doesn't really connect to that area.
1: Right. Right. Yeah. It's kind of set off to the side.
0: Mm-hmm.
1: So I feel like the phrase "don't put all of your eggs in one basket" is coming to me. Just because, I mean, obviously that's a huge name, but do you want to base all of your plans around that? Not that that's necessarily what they're doing, but if that's like a driver behind it, I feel like it has to make sense for all the pieces and not just that, because that seems a lot of like putting a lot in one bucket.
0: Yeah, I think that there's, should they do this? Absolutely. There's a couple problems that you have down there. One is getting there is a real pain in the butt. Like, it is not fun. If you're in the city, super easy, right? You take the Broad Street line, you're right there. Great. You're coming from the suburbs. I mean, even if you take the train in, it's probably like 45 minutes to get down there. If you hit it just right, you know what you're doing. So I think that's one issue. The second thing that happens is that you have, what's it called now? Stateside Live, used to be Xfinity Live. Mm-hmm. I don't know if you ever went to like McFadden's before they changed the name like three times. Like, that was the only spot to go to before they built Stateside or Xfinity.
1: Mm-hmm.
0: And if you've been to those places not on a game day, nobody is there.
1: Right.
0: So you figure you got 80.
1: Like, is it even open?
0: It's open, because I've seen that stuff happen. But if you got 80 some games for the Phillies, right? You got 40 for the Sixers, 40 for the Flyers. That's 160 games, but sometimes they're the same day. You get 8 Eagles games. So what's that? We'll call it 168. Then however many concerts are there. So, I mean, it does add up. But the problem I see here is that until you improve the access down there, like they're talking about adding like another on-ramp to 76. I would love that, because I always leave early, so I don't have to like wait in that traffic, like turning by the casino. You have the casino down there, but that's whatever. Casinos only attract certain kinds of people. Like, not everyone's going to go to a casino. Some people don't want to. So I think you got to be careful overdeveloping this, because right now, like the sports complex is on a hot streak. You had FIFA, you had all this other stuff. He's going to be here 2 years, right? Like, what if the team sucks again?
1: Right. I feel like they almost need to get more subway lines.
0: That's never going to happen either.
1: Right, but that's not going to happen.
0: That's the problem. I mean, you know, it's just very frustrating. So I think until the transportation gets fixed, I mean, that's the issue with a lot of these places. So yeah. I tend to agree with you. I'd be very careful about that. It's nice in theory, but, you know, 2 years goes by pretty quick.
1: Yep.
0: All right, so we got some great new listings coming to the market. Sarah, you want to lead this off with your listing in Malvern? This is a nice one here.
1: Sure. All right, we've got 127 Alroy Road in Malvern. This is being offered at $1,075,000. It is a semi-detached home, 4-bed, 3.5-bath, over 3,000 square feet. This was just built in 2025 and actually has never been lived in. So it's like brand new construction with lots and lots of upgrades, and you would be able to get basically that new construction home without the time and the weight that goes into new construction, as well as like a definite cost. Because, as you know, when you start new construction, you have your base price and then things can really tick up from there. So this is going to be hitting the market on Friday. It's going to be coming soon, and it'll be hitting the market for showings. Yes, this Friday, the 14th.
0: Yeah, it's a really nice property. It's right. I mean, you're right by 202 and everything there, too. Really nice build. We also got a great single family home coming to the market in Westchester in Westtown Township. It's 1153 Westtown Road. This is a 4-bed, 2.5-bath, 2,300 square foot single family property. This is in mint condition here. And one of the coolest things about this home is it sits really high up on the hill, and you got this very flat backyard behind there. The owners have taken great, great care of this home. Beautiful brick patio in the back. I mean, you can move right in. $775. Both of these are being shown by appointment only, so you got to click on the link with Sarah to get in. You got a couple more here, Sarah?
1: Yep. 3602 Indian Queen Lane in Philadelphia, being offered at $410. It's a 3-bed, 2-bath, 1,350 square foot townhome. This is going to be hitting the market on Friday, and it's by appointment only.
0: And the last new listing we got here is at 1505 Ridley Avenue. This is being priced at $219.9. It's in Chester. 1,180 square feet, 3 beds, 1 bath, also by appointment only. This home's been fully updated and rehabbed. It's in really great shape here. Very clean, very neat. 3 beds, 1 bath. That's 1505 Ridley Ave in Chester. We got 2 open houses, one at Walnut Run, 168 Walnut Run in Landenburg, Saturday and Sunday, 11 to 1. And you've got Glenrose Circle, 478 Glenrose Circle, a $525,000 townhome in King of Prussia, 4 to 6 p.m. on Friday. So we got a couple great properties you can check out there. That's all we got. You want to follow Sarah? She's at Ty_TyTime on Instagram. That's Ty_TIME. You can follow me at TomTool3RD. And we'll be back next week on Tool Time Real Estate Radio on WWDB 860 AM.

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1: This week has been a little crazy. 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You can count on getting a dose of comedy, great guests, fun, the best talk around, and even more outrageous fun. That's why we love those two guys. Fun, fascinating, and real. We are live with the Brian and Lee Show. So unbelievable, we could not make this stuff up, even if we tried.
2: And it's great to be back here on another Friday morning here in the Delaware Valley. I'm Brian.
3: I'm Lee.
2: And this is the Brian and Lee Show, coming at you on WWDB 860 AM. And can you believe LeBron James is a Sixer?
3: Yeah. Tyler, did you see Brian was on
2: Action News?
3: Action News, GMA. He was on the Nightly News with David Muir.
2: Yeah, well, David was on vacation, but yeah. Somebody else was handling the desk.
4: You were on the set right then?
3: No.
2: The same clip that they used on Action News went all over the country.
3: It went viral.
2: Yeah, pretty much.
3: It exploded.
2: All I said was, oh, my God, he's coming. Because I had no idea that LeBron James had signed.
4: That's crazy, honestly.
3: Yeah.
2: Yeah, because I was listening to the radio but while we were driving. I did not hear the story.
3: So what do you think?
4: It's a decent thing. I mean, hopefully we get a win with him.
2: I hope so. I hope this is the next Pete Rose or who was it? Moses Malone.
3: Well, we picked up some other good players too.
2: Not just LeBron?
3: No. Because they wanted to come here.
2: Oh, okay.
3: Because of LeBron. So we now got a good crew, you know, maybe.
2: Yeah.
3: You don't know. I can't wait, though.
2: Of course.
4: I guess you could call it some sort of a super squad.
2: Mm-hmm.
3: Yeah.
2: I guess unless you're a hardcore Sixer fan, I think you could probably make a huge profit selling tickets.
3: Well, if you have tickets, yeah. Mm-hmm.
4: Yeah. What price were they at before LeBron started joining the team?
2: I think it was about $20 for a nosebleed seat.
3: And how about down on the floor?
2: Down on the floor, probably like about 100 or something like that.
3: Yeah. So
2: now you're getting close to four digits.
3: Yeah.
2: And that's just for a preseason game.
3: I'll watch it on TV.
2: Same here.
3: But it's
4: probably not even me.
3: It's going to be exciting. I think it will be.
2: Yes.
3: Yeah. Because it does change the dynamics, which is good. Yeah. And speaking about changing dynamics, what about those Phillies?
2: Exactly. July was not kind to them.
3: No, it wasn't.
2: Especially after the All-Star game.
3: Yeah.
2: Now, I don't know if it was because Kyle Schwarber came up short in the home run derby or the fact that the National League got blown out in the game. But after the All-Star game and the All-Star break, the wheels have fallen off.
3: Well, he's still not, Schwarber's still not hitting, right?
2: He's stuck on 33 home runs.
3: Yeah. He's not hitting.
2: Harper's the one who's hitting home runs and Trey Turner.
3: Yeah, that's right. That's right.
2: Those are the two that are hitting home runs. And Derek Hill, the guy we got, what was it, last month, I believe? Or was it the end of June?
3: Yeah.
2: He won the game for us against Washington the other night.
3: Yeah, he was good.
2: Grand slam home run in the bottom of the seventh inning.
3: Wow.
2: Yeah. And
3: I've been watching a lot of Phillies.
2: Yeah, exactly.
3: Yeah.
2: And just about every time you watch, they seem to come back when they're down.
3: Well, that's why they say I have to watch.
2: Exactly. Well, they don't always come back. Your other premonition still holds true.
3: What's that?
2: Every time you go to a game, they end up tied.
3: They tied, yeah. Yeah, that's true. They did that in preseason. They tied.
2: Right, exactly. But in preseason, they just stopped the game.
3: Right.
2: They don't do extra innings.
3: They don't do it, no. No, they do not.
2: Mm-hmm.
3: And it's the end of summer.
2: Exactly.
3: Soon. We're a few weeks away.
2: And to my surprise, was August 1st the other day, and my mom and I went shopping for groceries, and there was not Monster cereals yet. Usually August 1st, August 2nd, August 3rd, whatever it is, they usually bring out the Monster cereals.
3: Why are they late this year?
2: Why are they late this year? I don't know.
3: No Monsters?
2: I don't know. Could be. No.
3: Oh.
2: No, they repackaging the boxes.
3: Ah.
2: Because the Jim Henson Studio is doing puppets for photo ops with the Monsters again.
3: The Monster puppets?
2: Exactly. Oh. You look at the box and it's going to look like a Muppet.
3: Huh. I never noticed. Yeah, that's Frankenberry and all that.
2: Yeah, Count Chocula.
3: Count Chocula. Yeah, I never got into those cereals.
2: No, of course not, because you weren't a kid.
3: No. No.
2: When they came out.
3: Not at all. So what is it about the end of summer that you like?
2: I don't.
3: I know. Back to school. It's back to school, kids.
2: And like I said, I don't like it.
3: Oh.
2: Because to me, it's not the end of the summer until I've been to the beach.
3: That's true. And it's very good, right?
2: Exactly. I haven't been to the beach yet, so the summer can't be over yet.
3: Yeah, well, I don't usually go to the beach, you know.
2: Well, the reason why you went to the beach is gone now. You used to watch movies on the boardwalk.
3: Yeah, they don't do that anymore.
2: No.
3: They don't have any movie theaters on the boardwalk.
2: No, they do not.
3: And I went to see a good movie last week.
2: What did you see?
3: Last week was my birthday, so we did a few things. We went to the Franklin Institute.
2: That's right.
3: Mm-hmm. That was fun.
2: I'm surprised you didn't want to see the Universal exhibit.
3: I have no interest in that. Yeah. Just didn't care.
2: No, okay. Because, you know, for you, it's all about movies and Universal Studios.
3: I know, but I don't. You know, Disney's my favorite place.
2: Oh, okay.
3: A few years ago, I saw the Disney exhibit that was there, and that was fun. And they're coming out with a Star Wars exhibit.
2: That's right.
3: And I'm sure that will be fun.
2: Mm-hmm.
3: So I'll see those, you know.
2: Exactly.
3: Why not? You know. And, but I went to see also that week The Odyssey.
2: Oh, yeah, that's the movie about the, or the documentary about the video games, right?
3: No, no.
2: Yeah, did you know there was actually a system, there was the first cartridge-based video game system called the Odyssey?
3: The Odyssey was written by Homer.
2: Odyssey.
3: Yeah, Homer Simpson.
2: Mm-hmm, exactly.
3: I think. I don't know.
2: I don't know.
3: But Tyler recommended this to him. To me, so I had to go see it.
2: Mm-hmm.
3: I enjoyed it. I thought it was fantastic.
2: Did it feel like 3 hours?
3: At times, but that's all right. And I got over it, you know. Sure.
2: And Tyler, what did you say? You said it didn't feel like 3 hours?
4: No, it felt like 3 hours.
2: Oh, it did. Okay.
3: Yeah.
4: It felt not as bad, though, if you don't have anything to eat or drink with it.
2: Oh, that's true. Yeah.
3: Which I did not do. But still, towards the end, my bladder was awakening me. So it was like...
2: Thank you so much for that visual.
3: How long can I go? So, but I lasted to the end of the credits and everything.
2: What, you thought there was going to be a post-credit scene?
3: I could have happened, but, you know, there was no post-credit scene.
2: Do you have any idea when this was written?
3: This is... Yeah.
2: Yeah, there was no such thing as post-credit scenes.
3: That's true.
2: Back in those days.
3: Yeah, I thought it was a very exciting film. The only, you know, it's a little disjointed in places. You know, it's because they flash back several times.
4: they do Nolan's usual thing of timey-wimey stuff, like a little bit of jumping back and forth from present to future to past.
3: And you got to keep track of all that stuff, you know. So, that's the only criticism I have is that I don't like that. That's a technique he uses.
2: Well, you know, you got to...
3: I don't like it.
2: No, you got to go with like a League of Their Own, where the beginning and the end of the movie is present day, and then the entire middle is in the past.
3: Which is great,
2: Yeah, because you know where you're supposed to be at any given time.
3: But I'll make a prediction about this movie. I think Academy Award winner.
2: Not for Best Picture.
3: Oh, yeah. I think so. And I think Matt Damon, Best Actor. How do you like that? That's a prediction for you.
2: All right, whatever.
4: We'll put that on the bingo card.
3: Well, it's on tape now.
4: It is.
3: But do you think so?
4: It's possible.
2: But then again, everybody thought Network was going to win in 1977.
3: But not.
2: Not. No. Not. Rocky took it.
4: Speaking of, actually, not Rocky, but Network, do you remember that movie back in the day of the Facebook Network or whatever?
3: Yeah.
2: Oh, yeah, that's right. Yeah, the Social Network.
4: The Social Network. Thank you. They just announced a sequel to that. The Social Reckoning?
2: Wow.
4: And it's the most dumb title.
2: That is dumb.
3: Wow.
2: I think I know what it is. This movie is going to be what the murmurings is happening right now. Did you hear about the murmurings that MySpace is going to make a comeback?
4: No. Not at all.
2: Yeah. I heard murmurings about that. We'll see if it's true.
3: Well, how can they make a sequel? I mean, what are they going to do? It's going to be pretty boring, don't you think?
2: Not necessarily. I mean, you know, it could be how Facebook went from an actual social media platform to a network platform.
3: Yeah.
4: You're not wrong. It is kind of getting into that in the trailer for it from what I saw earlier today. So.
2: Mm-hmm.
3: Oh, there's a trailer out?
4: Yeah.
2: Because it's not just people talking. Now it's all algorithm based.
3: I'll have to look at that. Maybe. And do they talk about AI in it?
4: I don't believe so. It didn't come up in the trailer, but it more felt like a reporter piece on like when Zuckerberg was in the the congressional meetings and everything like that.
3: Yeah, that
2: makes sense.
3: I don't know how good that could be.
4: They're gonna drama it up a lot.
3: Yeah,
2: and of course.
4: I think they have. Oh, who was the actor?
2: I can't remember. I can see his face. I can't remember his name.
4: Grogu, the one from the Grogu series or something like that, that played that Grogu? One bounty hunter.
3: No.
4: Screw it. I'm going to look it up. You guys keep talking.
2: Oh, okay.
3: No.
2: Okay, then.
3: Alrighty.
2: But no, they say MySpace is toying with a comeback because of the fact that Facebook is all algorithm-based and it's not really social anymore.
3: Well, MySpace.
2: MySpace is what started it all.
3: I know.
2: Mm-hmm.
3: But they lost it.
2: Yeah, in 2011, they sold out. And I've been wondering for the last 15 years, what has happened to Tom?
3: Tom who?
2: I don't remember his last name, but Tom is the first friend that you get.
3: Oh, is that right?
2: When you make an account.
3: Oh, I didn't know that.
2: I don't know if he was the original creator of MySpace or something, but I remember getting my account, and then I asked somebody who talked me into it. I said, who is Tom?
3: He's your first friend.
2: Yep, exactly. Wow. That's probably where AI began.
3: Yeah. Yes, Tyler.
4: Okay, I did find out the name. It was Bill Bird. That's who I was thinking of.
2: Bill Bird.
3: Burr.
4: Yeah.
2: Did you say bird or burr?
4: Burr.
2: Burr. As in, burr.
4: Or cold, burr.
2: Yeah, exactly.
3: But that's not the guy from the Social Network.
4: No, it looks like they've changed up a few actors here and there because I didn't think they got Jesse Eisenberg to come back to reprise his role.
2: No, right. I didn't think so either.
3: Yeah, Jesse Eisenberg was the lead actor that I couldn't think of.
2: Yeah, he was also in the Magic movies.
3: Yeah.
2: Now You See Me. Now You See It. No, you don't.
3: And I also watched Elvis in concert and the Michael Jackson movie.
2: Yeah, that was good.
3: That was excellent, you know.
2: Because a lot of that stuff happened before I was born or during my early childhood.
3: Yeah, you know, the Michael Jackson movie, they got his nephew, Michael Jackson's nephew, to play Michael Jackson.
2: That's right.
3: And the resemblance is just unbelievable.
2: And I didn't think this was coming, but at the very end, they tease a sequel.
3: They do?
2: Yeah. They talk about how his legacy lives on.
3: Oh, yeah. Well, I don't know if that's a sequel.
2: Well, I think so, because they didn't go into everything.
4: No, yeah, where did they stop at?
2: First.
3: No.
2: Where did they stop at? 1984.
3: Right. They didn't show anything about the trials that he went through.
2: Right.
3: The
2: But that happened after the 80s, probably like in the 90s.
3: Yeah. So that's really where they stopped before that.
2: I was hoping they would end with Live Aid.
3: Well, I don't know.
2: Maybe they'll start with Live Aid.
3: Maybe.
2: Because, I mean, I didn't remember seeing any of it, obviously. I was just a child. But didn't Michael Jackson come to Philadelphia?
3: I don't know. Well, he's been here to perform, yeah.
2: Yeah, exactly.
3: Yeah. But they showed you the Pepsi commercial, him shooting the Pepsi commercial.
2: And his hair gets on fire.
3: Yeah, his hair catches fire.
2: Spoiler alert.
3: That was the last thing.
2: Yeah, exactly.
3: But I thought it was very well done. Mm-hmm. The Elvis in concert was also very well done. I liked it. You know, they jump around. But if you like Elvis and you've never seen one of his concerts, this was pretty good.
2: Mm-hmm.
4: Is it just like videos from the actual concerts of his?
3: Yeah. Yeah, it's it's footage from the actual concert at the in Las Vegas and around the country, because he toured around the country.
4: What story does it tell?
3: Doesn't really tell a story necessarily.
2: It's mostly behind the scenes of his shows.
3: Yeah. I mean, it tells a story in terms of what it was like to be on tour with him. You know, so from that perspective, it's pretty good.
2: Thank you very much.
3: And his life, you know, and how difficult it was for him to be on stage constantly, you know, like that.
2: Exactly.
3: I mean, some nights they said he did 3 shows in one day.
2: That's crazy.
3: That's crazy, huh?
2: I mean, you know, I know David Copperfield. He did 2 shows a day for, like, what, 150 days?
3: Yeah.
2: Something like that.
3: Something like that.
2: I could not have imagined him doing 3 shows a day. That's just overkill, I think.
3: Hey, we have Juliet Faithful coming up. She's going to talk about her book, Liar's Dice, and coming up right after these messages.
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6: The man in the arena. It's not the critic who counts. Not the man who points out how the strong man stumbles, or where the doer of deeds could have done them better. The credit belongs to the man who is actually in the arena, whose face is marred by dust and sweat and blood, who strives valiantly, who errs, who comes up short again and again, because there is no effort without error and shortcoming. But who does actually strive to do the deeds, who knows great enthusiasms, the great devotions, who spends himself in a worthy cause, who at the best knows in the end the triumph of high achievement, and who at the worst, if he fails, at least fails while daring greatly. so that his place shall never be with those cold and timid souls who neither know victory nor defeat.
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8: The world ain't all sunshine and rainbows. It's a very mean and nasty place, and I don't care how tough you are, it will beat you to your knees and keep you there permanently if you let it. You, me, or nobody is going to hit as hard as life. But it ain't about how hard you hit. It's about how hard you can get hit and keep moving forward. How much you can take and keep moving forward. That's how winning is done. Now, if you know what you're worth, then go out and get what you're worth. But you got to be willing to take the hits and not pointing fingers saying you ain't where you want to be because of him or her or anybody. Cowards do that, and that ain't you. You're better than that.
9: 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It's the only way to go. 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
3: And it's great to be back here on this Friday morning in the Delaware Valley. It's a real privilege and a pleasure to have on our guest line today, Juliet Faithful. She's a writer, author. Her first book, Liar's Dice, is her first novel. And she's a Spanish-British-American writer who grew up in Brazil. It's a real privilege. She graduated from Harvard University and Smith College of Social Work. She's a psychotherapist. Oh, we can use that.
2: What, you think you're psycho, Lee?
3: No, not at all, but it sounds good. I don't know.
2: Exactly.
3: How are you,
2: Juliet? Juliet, welcome to the show.
10: Thank you so much, Brian and Lee. Nice to meet you.
2: Nice to meet you. Great too. To have you with us.
3: So this is your first novel.
10: It is. I took a long time writing it.
3: How long?
10: Oh, my goodness. Over 20 years.
3: Wow.
10: Because I just wrote on Thursday night, so I call it my Thursday night novel. I had published a few short stories along the way, but I worked full time, and I became a single mom, so I was very busy all the time. But I kept at it, and one day it was finally done.
2: So it was only on Thursdays. How many hours did you get a chance to write?
10: Well, that's where I began pieces, and then I would write on weekends and whenever I could. I would take, after a while, when my kids were a little older, I would take a week off here and there to write. Mm-hmm. But it was mainly on my free time, like many writers, actually.
3: Yeah,
2: mm-hmm, that's true.
10: You know,
3: so you
10: need a full-time job.
2: Yeah.
3: Oh, yeah.
2: Absolutely.
3: And, I admire writers because these stories come out of their heads, you know, and it's just amazing. Where did the idea for Liar's Dice come from?
10: You know, I suppose the inspiration was personal. I was born triplets, actually, but I had a twin sister with a disability who was sent away to an institution when we were nine. Mm. I grew up in Brazil. So I wanted to write, I wanted to put a disabled person in a novel because I just didn't read about that. And I wanted to write about that policy, which was so common in the 60s and 70s. I think not only in Brazil, but here in America, where disabled children were sent to live in institutions. And there's a kind of grief in a family where that happens. And so I wanted to write about that. And I also set it, I grew up in Brazil, in 1970s Brazil. So I set it at the height of the military dictatorship. because I think there's a parallel story of sort of the silence and the grief in the family. They don't talk about the missing sister at all, and they avoid talking. It's as if she never existed. And then the silence in the country where the image people have of Brazil of that time was Pelé and samba and all the beautiful music that came out. But during that time, there was like widespread censorship and repression. And, so I wanted to really write a parallel story about a young girl. It's told from the point of view of a 12-year-old girl who is illiterate. And that's important also to the novel because literacy is a theme. My own mom was illiterate. So I wanted to kind of write about the transformative power of books. And so she sort of rebels against her parents and learns how to read and write in order to find her sister. And it's the story of her quest to be reunited with her sister.
3: Wow. That's quite a journey. Yeah, it's quite a
10: yeah,
3: story.
10: She yeah, gets into a lot of trouble in the streets of Rio. And so...
3: And she meets... some interesting people along the way.
10: She does. She makes friends with Andrea, a girl who lives sort of on the wrong side of the tracks in the red light district of Rio, whose mom is a sex worker. And so she gets sort of taken in by these cast of characters that really, you know, teach her really about standing by each other and how to survive, but also how to take care of one another. And she discovers some of the, you know, one of the characters, Sophia, is targeted for being trans by the Brazilian police. And but teaches the main character sort of about luck and courage, really, and poetry. She loves poetry, so poems sort of save her from you know, wanting to die. So there's a lot about the transformative power of books and poems and the ways that countries like Brazil during that era used music and which is a form of poetry, but also books to kind of resist.
3: And it speaks to some of the things that are happening in our country today in terms of, people leaning towards socialism and communism, and
10: true. There's a lot of extremism and a lot of fear. You know, people are being targeted, censorship. Dolores, my character, discovers a French bookstore with a secret room for censored and banned books and records, and. You know, she's sort of, it's a coming of age story where she's really coming of age, not only about sort of the country and about her parents and their decision to send her sister away, but also about a government who disappears its own people. So she feels this parallel between, you know, what the government is doing. And she wonders, as she learns about people being killed and disappeared and the government lying about it, she starts to suspect that her sister is in fact dead and not in a hospital and that the adults are lying. So that's what sends her on this kind of journey to lie, gamble, and steal to get her sister back.
3: Did you reunite with your own sister?
10: I did. We would go visit her. I mean, this isn't an out, you know, I was inspired by my sister, but what happens in the story, I never did the things that my character did.
3: Sure.
10: But I did reunite with her.
3: But you wanted to do those things, right?
10: I kind of did. I wish I had rebelled more. Yeah. And I wish I had sort of confronted maybe my parents more about their decision. It sort of was presented as a done deal. Mm-hmm. And it was sort of, you weren't allowed to ask about it or talk about it. And I was sort of closed down when I asked, or it was just the sadness was too much to bear. And so in the novel, my character really rebels and does all the things perhaps I wished I had done. Even though I did rebel, I didn't rebel in the way that she did.
3: So do you think you could have written this novel if you were not a psychotherapist?
10: Yes.
3: Yes.
10: I actually think, you know, I think I use the same muscles in writing as in being a therapist, which is to enter a character, to enter difficult feelings, to kind of understand, even denial, you know, to understand that sometimes people avoid feelings. But I think I could have written it without being, I think in as much as, you know, being a therapist plays those muscles and uses those muscles, I think it's helpful to be a writer. But I don't think that, you know, I needed to be a therapist to write this novel.
3: The title, Liar's Dice, is unique. Where does the title come from?
10: Liar's Dice is a game that played primarily by men in that era in Brazil, and it's like poker. So it's a lot about bluffing and luck, and those are real key themes in the novel. You know, the family is sort of working class. Well, the mother is illiterate, and she hides that she's illiterate, and so there's that kind of bluffing, and the father too. Neither of them have, the father left school at 15, but because he's foreign, he's English, he sort of gets this job in Rio and goes up in the world. And so he pretends to be someone he's not. And then there's the bluffing. Dolores, my main character, hides that she can't read and write because she's ashamed. And so she's bluffing there. And then, you know, in a way, institutionalization is a form of hiding and bluffing because they would send these children away because they don't want to integrate them into society. And so they send them away so we don't have to kind of have them join our world necessarily, you know. Mm-hmm. And then there's the bluffing of the government because Brazil had this image of, you know, the country that was going to getting ahead, and it had music, bossa nova, it had Pelé, it had the World Cup. You know, there was a very kind of fun vibe coming from Brazil, but underground there was, you know, there were disappearances, it tortured people and students, and there were all kinds of things that went on there's a little incident where once he knows how to read, the father was the only one who read in the family, and he would read the newspaper. And this is something that actually happened in Brazil at the time. If there was a story that was censored, which often there would be two or three stories that would be about the government, what the journalists did is they would print a ridiculous recipe in the space of the story, which involved like 5,000 eggs and 10 tons of sugar. And it was a way of telling the people, here is a story that wasn't printed. But they wouldn't get caught because it was a recipe.
3: Sure.
10: So there were all these kind of mini rebellions that people, you know, the kind of were rebelling in the ways that they could during that era, because the dictatorship lasted. God, you know, I left the country to come here to college, and all I knew was a dictatorship, really. I'd never lived in a country that wasn't a dictatorship.
3: And you said your own mother was illiterate.
10: Yes.
3: How important is education to her and to you?
10: For her, you know, in Brazil, although my mother's actually Spanish, but in Brazil, you know, the official figures say 43% of the country were illiterate, but many people think it was way more than that. So it wasn't super unusual. And I think it's really important to the novel because it makes you less powerful if you can't read and write. So that you're less likely to question the doctors who say sending a kid away is a good idea, you know. So the mother, you know, struggles with her shame. And I think in my own family, I don't think education was that valued, especially for girls and women.
3: Were you the first woman in your family to go to college, or first person to go to college?
10: I was the first to finish high school. Yeah,
3: wow.
10: That was the first. And you know, to be honest with you, my father tore up my Harvard acceptance letter. He didn't really want me to go. he thought I should, I know that's not the usual, you know,
3: sure.
10: He thought I should just be a trilingual secretary. He thought that would be a good job for me. So I kind of came here a little bit. That's when I rebelled. I came here against their will, really.
2: Absolutely.
3: Well, you know, that's sometimes, you know, children have to do that. They have to rebel, you know, against.
10: Right. And then later they became, you know, they changed their tune and they became. But I think it was just very foreign to think of, at least to, you know, them, the idea that education for a girl in particular would really change anything.
3: Well, I know, you know, my mother didn't graduate high school. She went to the ninth grade, and she went to work in a factory. And to her, education was so important, you know, because she didn't have it, you know, and
10: Right. A lot of people have that reaction, exactly.
3: Yeah, mm-hmm. Yeah. And you know, she would, if he would say, oh, I don't feel like going to school today, get up and go to school. You
2: but
3: gotta go.
2: But there's 15 inches of snow on the ground.
3: No, you got to go to school. So
10: yeah, well, that's good because she knows that it's true. I think books can change lives. I've known that with my own life.
2: Mm-hmm.
10: And I really think it could have changed my own mom's life if she, you know, had known about it. I think she just felt afraid of it a little bit because she was illiterate.
3: Well, I think especially women at the time did not, that wasn't their role in that culture. You know, And
10: but there were people, and there are people, even the, you know, the Sophia, who is one of the she works as a sex worker, she's trans, but she loves poetry and she is educated. So Brazil was very, you know, some people were and some people weren't. It was a very mixed place in terms of both culture, because she was Jewish and Polish immigrant to Brazil. Brazil is very diverse, as is the States. It's a similar. So the characters come from all different backgrounds.
3: Have you been back to Brazil?
10: I have.
3: Yeah.
10: I went back a couple of times while I was writing the novel. The first time I went back to the little village I grew up in because I was I don't remember my life with my twin. I have what's called amnesia.
3: Mm.
10: I think losing her was so traumatic that I completely lost her. Like, I have no actual memories. So I went back, I think, hoping to recover my memories. But they didn't really come back, you know. But I had to just trust that what I was writing, you know, the landscape was there, the trees, the kind of the setting, you know. And I also went back to when I was revising the novel, just to be in Rio and look at, just make sure I had the details right as sure. I remembered them about Rio, you know. And I wanted to sort of be in that atmosphere, to kind of hear the music and the kind of, music is really important in the novel. There are lots of songs, both songs of sort of rebellion and resistance and also modern songs, you know, songs that are played here in the States all the time, too.
3: What do you say, or what advice would you give young people who are starting out and wanting to be a novelist?
10: I would say really, like, a friend of mine calls it sitting on the egg, like just do time, like just don't give up, even if it's just a little bit of time, 15 minutes, half an hour, sort of turn it into a little habit and just come back and revisit it. And, you know, and I think, if you know, don't give up. It's very easy to give up because it's hard to write. And sometimes you don't like what you write, you know, but I would say build a little structure. If you don't have a space, you can just go to a cafe and always write there, and just it becomes a place where you can write. And I think don't be alone. Like, I wrote in a Thursday nights with a group, and I'm still in that group. I know those writers. yeah, all these many years with Beebe, and it's just amazing to have other people. You read little pieces out loud. You get their feedback. It helps you believe in a piece and hear it and hear other people's writing and get inspired by it. And these days, there's so many things online, even if you don't have a group near you. But I think the support of other writers in the community, for me, it was crucial.
3: Suppose, though, they say, that's not working. You know, I don't like that. Does that tell you to change it, or do you stick to your guns?
10: No, I always take it seriously that something's not working. It's often not what the person says, you know, like when I get feedback in a workshop or something. But I take it sort of like a Geiger counter, like, okay, something didn't quite work. Because often the solutions, it's not like literally, I mean, sometimes it is something simple, but it can just tell me, okay, I need to really revisit the scene and give more detail and, you know, like... So I mean, in the end, it has to be my decision or the author's decision, I think, about what works and what doesn't. But I think if it trips someone up, you should at least try to take it seriously and think about, is there something here that isn't clear, or is there something that could be said differently? But in the end, I do think you need to listen to yourself. And even revision is a kind of listening and reimagining, you know, and no one can really give you the solution. They can make suggestions to open up your head a little bit, you know, like editorials, you know. So I love working with people and getting ideas. But in the end, I think you go and you take it and you see where it goes.
3: And do you?
10: I mean, I'm not someone who writes with outlines. I'm very, you know, I have to see where it goes. I don't know where I'm going.
2: That's a good point, too. Yeah.
3: Yeah. I was just going to ask you that. Do you know the story in your head? Do you see the ending? And then fill in the space.
10: Not at all. Like, no. I wrote little pieces. I actually struggled. I wasn't sure where to end. And I remember I was quite a ways into the novel when I just was struggling with the ending. And endings are hard. They're so important. And I remember going, I just don't know how to end it. And a friend of mine who's a really wonderful writer and also a musician, he said, can you hear the tone? Think of it like a piece of music. Mm-hmm. Can you hear it? And immediately I knew the exact tone. And I went home from that meeting and I wrote it. I wrote the ending because that really helped me to think of the tone of the ending.
3: Yeah, I mean, writing is so hard, so difficult, at least for me. You know, I'm not a writer. So, you know, when I would write papers in college, you know, it was torture sometimes. Sometimes I'd sit there with
10: It is torture. It's torture for me, too.
2: Yeah,
10: it's hard.
2: It was just as torturous for me. I mean, I'm not a great writer myself, and... you know, I think the most torturous thing is that where they said, okay, you need 500 words, no more, no less, get it in there.
10: You know, if there's something I would change, I feel like I wish more kind of free writing was taught in high schools. I think there are a lot of writers that just, those essays in school kill them. You know what I mean? Like, it kills the joy. Because, yes, it is torture, but it's also fun. If you can make it a little fun and make it a little loose at first. Like, I think people learn to write, and it's always to do something, to write a paper about this or about that. It's not, like, to discover, you know, where your imagination takes you. I feel like it's taught in ways that are not... I think maybe that's changing a little bit, but a lot of would-be writers might be turned off if it doesn't come to them easily, you know?
2: Exactly.
3: Yeah, I mean, there would be times when I would be writing that, you know, it would just be, it would flow from somewhere, you know, into me, you know, and I get
10: right,
3: it.
10: Right, and that's the magical part,
3: yeah,
10: isn't it? That
3: yeah.
10: It flows, that there's something you don't know that's coming through you.
3: Yeah.
10: I mean, that's why I write. Then there's the hard part of editing and rewriting. But, like, you need to have some pleasure. Otherwise, why would you do it?
3: Yeah, that's right. That's right. Where can our listeners purchase a copy of your book?
10: You know, it's definitely in Amazon. Like if you go to julietfaithful.com, mm-hmm. my website has links to your local indie bookstore may have it. You know, Amazon, there are lots of Barnes and Noble, you know, there are a lot of different places okay. to purchase books. I would always try the indie bookstore first because I like to support them.
2: Sure. Here, here.
10: But,
3: Very, very good.
10: If not, it is always can be found on Amazon.
3: Well, thank you. It's been a pleasure to have you on the show today, and I look forward to reading your book.
10: Oh, thank you. Such a pleasure. I love the idea of a father-son radio show. That's
2: thank you so much.
3: Amazing. It's unique.
10: Thank you.
3: We're one of the only...
10: It is unique.
3: Only one of the... And we've been doing it a long time. Yeah?
2: Exactly.
3: And,
2: we've only had about, four or five bouts with each other?
3: Yeah.
2: In the years we've been doing this?
10: No, it says something about the two of you that you can do it, you know? I mean, it's not every father and son that would be able to do it.
2: Exactly.
3: Well, it used to be called the Lee and Brian Show when we first started out.
2: And
10: I thought that's what it was called.
2: Yeah.
10: What is it called now?
2: The Brian and Lee Show.
3: Yeah, I gave him top billing.
2: I fought him for top billing.
3: Yeah.
10: I see. You have to take turns.
2: Exactly.
3: Well, you know, he had to pay his dues.
2: I had to get out of college. I had to learn the basics.
3: Yeah.
10: And, right, and then you got your turn. Then it was your time.
2: Exactly.
3: There you go.
10: That's great. Well, I'm going to listen to your show. Thank you so much, guys.
2: Hey, thank you so much, Juliet.
3: Thank you. Come on back to the show.
10: I would love to. I would love to. It's very fun.
3: Sounds great.
2: All right. You take care.
10: Okay. Thank you. Bye.
2: Bye-bye. And we'll be back right after these words.
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8: The world ain't all sunshine and rainbows. It's a very mean and nasty place, and I don't care how tough you are, it will beat you to your knees and keep you there permanently if you let it. You, me, or nobody is going to hit as hard as life. But it ain't about how hard you hit. It's about how hard you can get hit and keep moving forward, how much you can take and keep moving forward. That's how winning is done. Now, if you know what you're worth, then go out and get what you're worth. But you got to be willing to take the hits and not pointing fingers saying you ain't where you want to be because of him or her or anybody. Cowards do that, and that ain't you. You're better than that.
7: Hi, this is Kelsey Grammer. When military service members head into battle, none are expected to face the enemy alone, but many return home.

0: the credit belongs to the man who is actually in the arena, whose face is marred by dust and sweat and blood, who strives valiantly, who errs, who comes up short again and again, because there is no effort without error and shortcoming, but who does actually strive to do the deeds, who knows great enthusiasms, the great devotions, who spends himself in a worthy cause, who at the best knows in the end the triumph of high achievement, and who at the worst, if he fails, at least fails while daring greatly, so that his place shall never be with those cold and timid souls who neither know victory nor defeat.
1: When it comes to father and son team, you gotta listen to Brian and Lee. It's the only way to go. They entertain some of the coolest things from the past to the future to right now. So tune in.
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2: And we're back.
3: And that was a great interview.
2: That was.
3: I enjoyed that. Hey, football's coming back. American football.
2: That's right.
3: American football.
2: Not the World Cup. That's no, all over.
3: That's all over. But I'm looking forward to this year. The Eagles are in spring training, or whatever they call it, training camp.
2: Yeah, summer training camp.
3: Yeah. So, I mean, they picked up some few people that I think are going to be really good.
2: Mm-hmm.
3: As well as, I forgot to tell you that the Phillies picked up some good
2: That's
3: people.
2: Right. Yeah, they started on Tuesday.
3: Yeah. They met right before the deadline.
2: That's right. Which I did not know until somebody told me that the deadline is now August 3rd. It used to be July 31st for a long time.
3: Oh, was that right?
2: Mm-hmm.
3: Oh, okay.
2: That way it was easy to keep track of.
3: Well, it's easy to keep track of this, too, I guess.
2: I don't think so. I mean, the first week in August, I don't think that's easy to keep track of. I think the last day of July is the easier one to keep track of. Wow. But that's just me.
3: Well, we had an experience with Comcast this week. Our cable kept going out, and
2: we had to go back to the late 2000s.
3: Yeah.
2: Instead of watching the Phillies, we watched DVDs.
3: Which I thought was good. We watched Groucho.
2: Exactly.
3: Guy who had the one-man show about Groucho Marx.
2: That's right.
3: And that was fun.
2: That was fun.
3: Enjoyed that. Yeah, we went back to old technology.
2: Pretty much.
3: But apparently...
2: And next week, we'll be going back to the VIC-20. Am I right?
3: No. That's an really old technology.
2: Well, if you want old, the Commodore PET.
3: Yeah. But thinking about new technology, AI is with us. I can't wait because in the fall, the new Siri's coming out. You know Siri?
2: The new Siri.
3: Yeah.
2: Not you got to say it right or else you're going to sound like you're saying there's a new series, like television series.
3: No. Siri.
2: Yeah, exactly.
3: Yeah.
2: Stop so, listening.
3: Yeah, so this is I'm looking forward to it. It's a new AI component.
2: Okay, so what's the new thing that's going to change the world this time?
3: Well, it's going to be your own personal assistant.
4: They've been advertising it as your own personal assistant for the last 10 years.
2: Exactly.
3: Yeah, but now I think they've improved it. So it really is your personal assistant. I don't know.
2: Next thing you know, they're going to be Apple goggles.
3: Hmm.
2: Didn't they try that, like Apple VR?
4: They did.
2: Yeah.
4: They sold it for $1,000.
2: And it failed.
3: It failed. I don't like it.
4: It didn't really fail. They got $1,000. That's what they wanted.
2: Yeah. Exactly. But for an Apple II, they charged $1,300 back in 1977.
3: It didn't do what it's supposed to do. You know, the Apple Vision Apple or whatever.
2: Apple Vision, yeah.
3: Whatever they called it, I don't know. Strange.
2: Very strange. Not as strange as the Nintendo Virtual Boy.
3: But I'm playing with AI on my phone.

0: again. You know, I write music on the phone with AI, and now I'm doing photos. Photos and video with AI.
1: Exactly. He thinks he's going to be riding a horse on a beach.
0: Yeah, I have that.
2: Will you be pictured next to Putin and Trump?
0: No.
1: No.
0: No. I do have a picture.
1: No, he's
0: going
1: to be in the same room sitting next to Joe Biden, and they're both asleep.
0: No. I have a picture of me with a lion walking. Think about that.
1: So, you know, he basically put in He-Man in a suit. That's what it looks like. It looks like He-Man and Battle Cat.
0: Yeah, I know. Come on.
1: Next thing you know, he's going to put his head in the lion's mouth.
0: No, no, I'm not doing that.
2: Get real crazy with it.
1: Yeah, you're not going to do lion taming?
0: No, no.
1: You're not going to be the next person on Circus of the Stars?
0: No, I don't think so. I don't think so. Hey, everyone, thank you so much for being here today.
1: The beginning of August and the beginning of the end of the hot stuff.
0: Come back next week and we'll have another great show for you. You can get us anytime on the internet.
1: Wherever you get your podcasts.
0: Or not.
1: Or not.
0: You could go to our website.
1: Oh, I thought you were going to say you can go on to CompuServe and get a text of it.
0: Bye.
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0: real, relax, but relevant. She's an absolute professional with a homegirl feel. Welcome to the Bishop Mary Show with Bishop Mary Foy Palmer, where she will discuss both religious and secular topics with various guests from all walks of life. 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
1: And top of the morning to you. Good morning. It is August the 10th, 2026, and we are in week, I think, 32. Ooh, man, another 20 weeks. The year will be ending, and another 16 weeks will be Christmas, and another 12 weeks will be Thanksgiving. We are having a time already, and we're coming into it. So we're so grateful that you are here. We have a wonderful guest at a show today. This is going way back before I was even born, and who hasn't heard of this particular organization? But certainly we're grateful to have it. And we're hoping that for those of you that are vacaying, you are doing it safely. Travel has been a little crazy because of the thunderstorms. Flights have been delayed and a whole lot of other things, but we pray that you all are doing well. For those of you that are traveling to work, please be safe as you tune into this dynamic show. And we want you to pay attention to the road. And for those of you that are saying, hey, I don't have to be in, it's a hybrid day, or I'm just relaxing, grab something hot, good breakfast, and listen intently as we begin our show today. We are thankful, and let me take a moment of Episcopal privilege to congratulate New Day Interfaith Ministries for their elevations of bishops and overseers on last week. It slipped my mind to do so. And then, of course, we are grateful to God for what he is doing in the church world. And certainly, we are hoping and praying that those of you that have accepted the call will be diligent, serving with fidelity and integrity so that you can hear, well done. All right, we're going to go ahead and get started with this message and move right into our special guest today.
2: Hundreds of shooting incidents and multiple victims. Homicides that were senseless, cold, intentional, killing our men, women, and children in the African-American communities. The question is, am I my brother or sister's keeper? Have we considered each other as neighbors? We can wait for someone to come in and save us, or we can save ourselves. The violence must end. Do your part.

0: That is more than enough by Brooklyn Tabernacle Choir, the famed choir out of Brooklyn, New York. One of my favorite songs and a way for me to introduce my special guest. First time here on the Bishop Mary Show, Mr. Steve Rhodes. God bless you. A good morning, sir.
1: Good morning, Bishop Mary. So good to be with you this morning.
0: Absolutely wonderful to have you here. And when you said that song, I thought of my late mom, who absolutely adored that song. So it's not only emotional, but it is an affirmation that no matter what's going on, Jesus is more than enough. And he can be whatever we need in whatever way we need it at the time we need it. And that is a wonderful way to begin a day here, a sunny day in Philadelphia, right here on Presidential Boulevard at the studios live at WWDB, 860 a.m. And we're grateful for your acceptance of my invitation to be with us this morning. As I always start off, particularly a first-time guest, I always like to say it like Grandma would say, who your peoples? Where you hails from? How do we know where you've been and who are you? And would you mind sharing that with our august audience this morning?
1: I'd love to. Thanks again for having me on your wonderful program. And it's really, it's a blessing to come on here and talk about the only thing that is meaningful at all. And it's the name of Jesus. So I will introduce myself to your people on this program. My name is Steve Rhodes. I serve as the Vice President of Church Ministry at the Billy Graham Evangelistic Association. I've been there 14 years. Born in New Jersey. My family's really all from the Philadelphia area. My grandfather was taught at Temple and was a public school teacher for the longest time. And they're from Glenside, PA. My dad's from Philadelphia, so we really have Philadelphia roots. My grandfather was a Wesleyan minister, and my father was an evangelist and a pastor. And so I was raised in a Christian home. I was raised around the things of God and aware at a very early age that God loves me. But you know, that has really no bearing on your life. The fact that you're raised in that home, it's a wonderful advantage. But all of us have to come to our own point of saying what's real to me, you know, what is important to me. And so when I was a child, I received Christ as Savior, as best as you can as a child. And but anyway, it was a wonderful blessing to be raised in a Christian home. And by the way, not for nothing, but if you have children in your home, children or grandchildren, bring them up around the things of the Lord. Read to them, pray with them, and because they will understand and appreciate your own interest and love for God and pick up on that. And so Deuteronomy talks about this. You talk about the things of God all the time because he's the most important thing. And so they'll watch what you do, not so much what you say and that you drag them to church, but what happens day to day. So that's always a good reminder for me as a father and a grandfather. At any rate, the Lord called me into the ministry when I was in my 20s and went to seminary. And then I was an associate pastor of a church for a while. And then through a series of circumstances, God led us out of that. And we moved back to New York. And we raised our kids really in New York. And we're in Bergen County, New Jersey, but working in the city as a financial advisor for French Bank for about 10 years. And then became the CFO at the Brooklyn Tabernacle, the chief financial officer at the Brooklyn Tabernacle for about 10 years. And so we raised our kids in New York for about 17 or 18 years. And around the things of God, again, that song that you led with Bishop Mary, that you're more than enough. Our kids, in the city, Philadelphia is no different.
0: Mm-hmm.
1: You need something real. It can't just be pretend. It has to be real. And if it's not real, nobody wants to know about it. So in New York and in Philadelphia, it comes down to, what do you really believe? Like, what is baseline true? And the gospel certainly is that God loves us and wants a relationship with us. So we were in New York City at Brooklyn Tabernacle, and then God called us 14 years ago to move to North Carolina, where I serve at the Billy Graham Evangelistic Association, with one core focus. And that's to train and equip and encourage the church in prayer, evangelism, and discipleship. These are core basic things that every Christian is devoted to, because they focus around devotion and service of God and love for people. And so it has to extend from my relationship with God outwardly to other people. Otherwise, what good is it, right? So at any rate, it's been a real blessing. It's a blessing to serve the Lord. It's a blessing to meet you on your program. Sorry for that long introduction, but you asked for it. Okay?
0: I did. I'm grateful that you made a comprehensive that I don't have to ask. And then what? And how? You made it a great synopsis. Of course, I don't think there is anyone in the world, in the church or outside of the church, that has not heard about the famed man that has been an advisor to more than a few presidents and one who was highly regarded nationally here in these United States, and that is the Reverend Billy Graham, the one man that no one in particular cared about the political ideology, to the point that, is he Democrat, Republican, or independent? Because he was able to serve across those lines and was highly regarded by both our Democratic and Republican presidents and their administrations, as well as world leaders. But what he is best known for are the Billy Graham Crusades, which were held worldwide, televised at that, back at a time when we were not quite like we are now, where everything's on Facebook Live, everything is now on Instagram, everything can be, you know, technologically done. But he was really televising these in wherever country with an interpreter. Of course, I loved the singing voice of George Beverly Shea, and hearing him. My mother, every time there was a Billy Graham crusade on, we had to sit down and watch and listen. And of course, we knew our hymns, and he usually sung them, but just to hear the message poured into our lives. And so one of the questions that one of our listeners just texted me says, how many years has the Billy Graham Crusade's been actively doing this ministry, and how many people do you think they have led to the Lord over those years?
1: Oh, goodness. Well, God's been faithful. The ministry has been in existence more than 75 years, starting back when in the early 50s. It actually goes back into the late 40s, but publicly in the early 50s when Mr. Graham began preaching, because God had his hand on him.
0: Mm-hmm.
1: Like very few people in history, that God put his hand on a very simple man raised in rural North Carolina. Very unlikely. But, you know, that's the way God is. God doesn't need our talents. He gives us gifts. But God gifted Billy Graham to speak, but he also gave him such a burden in his heart, a love for him and a love for people. And I think that's what you see if you go back and look at Billy Graham. His you only can really use the word passion, just intensity for communicating the very great love of God, which reaches to all of us, and to communicate that well and clearly all over the world. And so you're right. Now, I was thinking as you were saying that about the great choirs of all those years, when those choirs would sing thousands of people all over the world. And so this ministry has been in existence more than 75 years. Mr. Graham has been in heaven quite a few now. And we don't know, we do our best to try to keep track of things, but, and that's one of the things that Mr. Graham felt very strongly about, that we should be accountable for our results, meaning we need to count carefully. We need to be responsible and accountable for every dollar and every soul. And so they've been, the organization's been very rigid, because we're, at the end of the day, we're all accountable to God. And so I don't know. It's more than one person that's been come to Christ as a result, but it's been, it's been hundreds of thousands, certainly probably millions that came to Christ. And what's been really interesting, the world over, no matter where you go in the world, there are usually people that say, "Oh, I remember I was at that crusade in 1971. And as a result, I came to Christ, my grandmother came to Christ," and it changes the trajectory of the entire family. One person that responds to the love of God, receives Christ as Savior, the metamorphosis that takes place in the person's heart, you're changed. This is not a religion. This is, you meet God. You genuinely meet God. And as a result of that, something happens in you. Of course, Jesus talked about it as a second birth. It's just that real, that you become a different person. What your old life was is over, and you now have a new life, a brand new life with a new heart. It's unbelievable. And so millions have experienced that, not just through Mr. Graham, but through the ministry of the local church. But yeah, I mean, God's been really faithful to our organization and to many churches and pastors. Bishop Merritt, just like your father, who worked and sacrificed, because you see that your citizenship is not here. We're from here, but we're not really. When you're born again, you're from another place. You have a different citizenship, a different destination. And as a result, you kind of keep your eyes, like it says in Hebrews of Moses, he saw another city. Mm. Like he could see something that was invisible and but actually more real than, market and, and the Eagles. Way more real and way more significant, way more meaningful. And that's what people, I think, everybody's searching for, is a sense of meaning. And you find that in Christ.
0: Absolutely. And it's amazing that you say the Eagles, because Philly, of course, are big, proud ones of the Eagles and E-A-G-L-E-S. So we're looking forward to their season starting again.
1: Fly.
0: Fly, Eagles, fly. Everybody's going to be singing and waving in green and, yep. Whether the traditional or now the other one they call it. I don't know. Is that Kelly? Kelly Green? Yeah.
1: Yeah, I don't know what to call that either.
0: It's some kind of green. But listen, some of my Irish friends, they're happy that the color green is
1: with them. Exactly, right.
0: They're like, yay, it's our color,
1: 100%.
0: 100%. So Philly is going to be a little crazy in sports here, especially now that we have acquired the King, LeBron James, or the Sixers. So I don't know who's going to take the roof off worse. I'm telling you, it's absolutely
1: Sixers
0: amazing.
1: Were already good.
0: Yes.
1: And just doubled down.
0: They were coming in. So we have a good shot. Predictions are that we might be able to get two championships. I don't know if the city could handle it. But we definitely aren't going to be mad about it if we do in basketball and in football. So we're keeping hope alive. But I was thinking, too, in Billy Graham Crusades, when he came here to Philadelphia, and my mother and my father have both volunteered to be counselors at the invitation time. And they already belonged to the same church, but neither told each other that they were coming as counselors. And so as my mother would tell it, she saw my father and she said, "What are you doing here?" And he said, "What are you doing here?" And she said, "I'm a counselor." He said, "So am I."
1: So funny.
0: And it was then that they knew that their hearts were knitted in the act of evangelism. You know, they had a very brief engagement, got married, and then I came right along about 9.5 months later. But it was funny because all the members of the church were counting the months. You know, back in those days, they did that kind of thing.
1: Right.
0: So they got married on August 4th. And I came on.
1: Wait a minute.
0: Wait a minute. August, September, October, November, December, January, February, March, April. Yes. You know, okay, they made it.
1: Okay. All right.
0: My mother was 40 weeks when she delivered me, and she delivered me at Women's Medical while working. Went into labor while at work and just they transferred right on over to the OB and she delivered and that was her last day of work and thus began the saga of the Floyd family. But it's funny that my dad said that he always prayed that he would have a mate that would have as much passion about saving souls as he did. And seeing my mother knew that it solidified it for him. So I always like to think that Billy Graham signed and sealed the deal. I got the two of them to finally say, okay.
1: Praise the Lord. Yeah.
0: And it's ironic. They were already members of the same church serving. She was the church clerk
1: amazing.
0: And in the choir, and he was on a male chorus and a deacon. And thus so, and came back to the church on fire in a Baptist church in North Philadelphia that was not quite about discipleship. And evangelism only happens inside. Big on prayer because they had prayer meeting and they had all night Friday night prayer, but really not trying to let those big people out back outside come in. And so do you see that as a trend today, particularly since you're the vice president of church ministry?
1: Well, I see
0: that, you know, that's not something that that the church openly is engaged in. Outreach. But there's a difference between outreach and evangelism.
1: Yeah, because the call, as a Christian, the call is on each one of us individually. It's not for the professionals. There's there's an office in the church called evangelists, but we're all called, according to 2 Corinthians, we're all called to be ambassadors of Christ. So that you know, complain all you want. If you're saved, God has put his hand on you, whether you're a school teacher, you work for FedEx, whatever. God has called on you to open your mouth and talk about Jesus. And so what we do find is that the church has been, it used to be that that was a core idea, but now in our day it's sort of like, well, I don't want to offend anybody and all of that. Which is great. Let's not, because Jesus only offended the people inside the church, but the people that were at the on the outside, they loved him, they wanted to be around him. So what a good example. But you have to get people to Jesus, because that's the only name that saves. It's the name of Jesus that sets the captives free. So you have to get them to Jesus. You got to say that name. And most Christians, and I say this with some authority, since we deal with churches thousands every year in the United States, most Christians, 99 out of 100, in 3 or 4 minutes could not give the gospel, could not explain what it means to be saved.
0: Wow.
1: What it means to repent of your sins and how to explain it using the Bible, which is something that we then say we have to teach people how to do it. It's not difficult, but you have to have a framework. Like, you have to learn it, but it's simple. And so we've for 75 years have been all over the world teaching people how to simply share Jesus. We actually have a course called the Christian Life and Witness Course that and we're going to hold one in Philadelphia, as a matter of fact, on August the 25th, to teach people how to share their faith. It's 90 minutes. In 90 minutes, with a little bit of practice, very non-confrontational, just, if I have to do this, and you do, if you're a Christian, if I have to do this, what do I say? And that's why people don't say anything, because they're afraid they're going to mess it up. They're going to be embarrassed. They're going to alienate their friends. We don't need any of that. But there's an easy fix. And so we've been, for year after year after year, all over the world been training people how to simply share their faith without alienating your friend. That's kind of the idea.
0: You know, it's a wonderful thing because it was something too that my father learned early on with the Billy Graham crusade, and just decided that the time that a bus comes from one bus stop to the next in 2.5 to 3 minutes should be long enough for you to prick the conscience of somebody. Mm-hmm. I mean, you know, bless God those that want to have the tents and, you know, the big Bibles and the crosses and speaking unknown tongues and, you know, hollering, scream. But his approach was unique in his outreach because all he had to do was get their eye, then he got their ear. Utilizing that method, he was able to really reach those in the streets who traditionally would never, ever come to the church.
1: Well, the perfect example is Jesus, the woman at the well.
0: Yeah.
1: She was just coming, doing her business. And Jesus used that as an opportunity to speak words of life. And so if you're on a bus, you're surrounded all day by people who have no idea what life means, desperate, hopeless. And yet we have the antidote, the great love of God, the offer of salvation. You have the antidote to cure disease, to heal the brokenhearted, to bring recovery of sight to the blind. And we have it. We know it. And yet most Christians are silent. And how are the people going to hear unless I, Steve, open my mouth? And so, again, that's why we're going to do this in Philadelphia at the end of the month, in the run-up to a prayer rally and an evangelistic event in Center City there.
0: Absolutely. We're going to shift a little bit and then come back and talk about the pastor's breakfast and the upcoming event, because we will be hitting here in Philadelphia. So for those of you that are tuned in, we are talking with Steve Rhodes, the Vice President of Church Ministry for the Billy Graham Evangelistic Association. You need to stay tuned. Don't touch that dial.
2: You've probably heard the saying, the only two things guaranteed in this life are death and taxes. 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So don't leave your family's future to chance. 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That's 215-990-2208.
0: All right. Well, we thank you for listening to our Sports Talk, Terry, with our sports moment here on Philly Sports. And for those of you that feel as though you might want to have some affordable insurance, please don't hesitate to call Mr. Terry at 215-990-2208. I did so myself. This is like a personal thing, and found out that what I had been paying for another policy did not at all cover what I now have and obtaining a policy with him. So just a heads up, it might be worth even a phone call for information, because as you and I both know, death is certain, and we are finding out that a lot of people do not have coverages and families struggle at the time when they could be reminiscing and preparing, and they're wondering how they're going to take care of their loved ones. And everyone says, yeah, we'll go to cremations. Well, now in cremations, they used to be $500 to $1,000, or well over $4,000 or $5,000, because it is a hot topic, and most folks can't afford to bury their loved ones. So for those of us that may be listening who are concerned about, you know, grandma wants to be buried with her grandpa. You know, she wants to be buried with her husband. And a lot of families, because they don't have the $2,000 to $3,000 to open up a grave, are resorting to other forms of depots. And we want to be able to honor their life as well. It's also good for you to check your policy to make sure that it hasn't been bought out by another company. And that the value that it says is what it is. And I can speak to that personally with an older lady that I was assisting, and she had a policy she paid up for $10,000, paid 30 years ago. And by the time the family checked, it was only worth $1,500. So it's time for us to make sure our business is straight and encourage our folks to get your house in order. It's better to be prepared, and nothing beats a failure but a try. But an inquiry could maybe help you to make those decisions. And so I am happy to direct you to Mr. Terry if you need to speak with him. Again, you can reach him directly at 215-990-2208. We just don't want you to be without. It's better to have and not need. They need and not have. But for right now, I'm grateful to be right back. Come on, we're welcoming again Mr. Steve Rhodes, and we're giving a hand clap of appreciation for him being here for the first time here on the Bishop Mary Show. We have had a really great conversation about the importance of three arms of the tree: prayer, evangelism, and discipleship. And of course, the Billy Graham Crusade. I mean, I'm so used to saying Billy Graham Crusades, but Billy Graham Evangelistic Association is going to be here in the Philadelphia area doing a series of in your face kind of wake up events that are going to help us as a church world. This is not about denomination. Let me just make that clear. This is not about denomination or theological differences. I believe it's one Lord, one faith, one baptism. If you're saved by Jesus Christ, blood washed, amen, on your way to heaven anyhow, amen. But it is about utilizing practical tools to be able to do what God has commanded us to do in Matthew 28. And we don't have to go into all the world when we could go to our neighbor next door or go down our street. We'll go in the supermarket, the post office, the store, or any other place and be able to share the gospel of Jesus Christ. And of course, most of you who know me know that evangelism is near and dear to me. I was born in it. I didn't have an option or a choice. I was out there with my late father from the age of three, watching him do some crazy things. And God's protection and the angels certainly were covering him as he dealt with what we would say the criminal element of our society without fear, and many of them became to Jesus Christ, transformed their lives, and now are living fruitful, productive lives as citizens. And the ones that didn't, I get to meet them behind prison bars, and they're saying, I should have listened to your dad, or I'm thankful for that journey because I got saved in prison, or I didn't, but now I'm able to change my life. And so the work still continues. It's what we have to do. It's what we got to answer to Jesus for. I mean, church service and all of that is wonderful. Feeding the poor, clothing people, as Jesus has commanded us in Matthew 25. All of those wonderful things are good, but I believe he's going to ask you, how many did you bring with you? How many were you a living witness to? And we have to be able to give an account. So I'm grateful for this opportunity to talk with Mr. Rhodes in regards to what is coming so that we as the church can get better prepared and know that we have a command that God is expecting us to do, because he's coming back for the church universal. And we want to make sure that we have completed our assignment. So we know that in the next week or so, there are going to be two series of events here. And then next month, there's going to be a major event. Would you mind sharing what those events are and how folks can get information about each one and participate?
1: Yeah, sure. I'd be happy to. So interesting to listen to you, Bishop Mary. And I just try to underline and put an exclamation point behind what she said about the God, call of God on your life and the call of God on everybody's life. So this is this opportunity for us to be together, to work together as the one church of Jesus Christ. I would agree with you. There aren't many denominations. It's not in the Bible. It's just a way for us to divide ourselves up when we're not. We're supposed to be united. We're supposed to be together. There's just one family, the family that are the members of the kingdom, God's family. So this is an opportunity. We're thrilled to be in Philadelphia over the next, you know, 6 to 8 weeks and then beyond. And we're going to have a pastor's meeting, a meeting with all area pastors next Wednesday, in 9 days at the Hilton on City Ave. If you're a pastor listening to this, we'd love to have you. You know, you can email us at pastors@billygraham.org. If you'd like more information, it's also on the website. We have a website called Declaration of Dependence, not Declaration of Independence, declarationofdependence.com, where you can find everything I'm talking about right now, whether you're a pastor or not a pastor, everything about how to get involved, how to be trained, how to pray, and all of that over the course of these days leading up to a larger event in Center City. At any rate, for pastors next Wednesday, and then the following Tuesday, the 25th.
0: And I'm sorry, what time is that?
1: Yeah.
0: At the Hilton.
1: The pastor's meeting is starting at 9 o'clock to 10:30. And that, by the way, that you can email us at pastors@billygraham.org, and we're happy to give you more information. We really would like to hear from you. If you're a pastor, please email me. And just say, Steve, I heard you, and can you help me? I'll call you. We'll just pick up the phone and talk for a minute. But pastors@billygraham.org. And you can find information at declarationofdependence.com. At any rate, the following week, the 25th, Tuesday the 25th, at 7 o'clock in the evening from 7 to 8:30 at the very same Hilton on 4200 City Ave, that Hilton right there, there will be a 90-minute course called Christian Life and Witness that will help you learn very simply how to share Jesus. That information is on the website as well. You don't need a reservation. You can just go to work, get a bite to eat, and turn up 7 o'clock on the 25th, Tuesday night, the 25th, from 7 to 8:30. You'll be done by 8:30, we promise. And in 90 minutes, you're like, wait a minute, I can do this. I think I can do this. And when you think you can do it, you'll wind up doing it. You'll be in CBS, or you will be talking to your kid's teacher or whatever. You'll be outside. In other words, not in the church, but outside where the people are that have the need. And you will experience the joy of telling other people about Jesus and introducing them to your best friend. And that's a wonderful thing. So that's Tuesday the 25th at that same Hilton. All this information is at declarationofdependence.com. And then all leading up to a big event we're going to have at the end of September on the 23rd, right at Independence Hall in the Liberty Bell, right there at noon, which is going to be a big prayer rally and an opportunity to tell people about the great love of God. It's going to be led by Will Graham. Will Graham is the grandson of Billy Graham. The grandson of Billy Graham. And you might think, well, how old is he? Well, he's 50. he's 50 years old. And he's an evangelist. He's preached all over the world for decades.
0: Right.
1: So we're thrilled that he's going to be in Philadelphia and is going to, right in that area right there, tell people about the love of God. And we're going to pray together. So please come.
0: Third generation.
1: That's right.
0: Will.
1: Yeah,
0: well, third generation. You know, because Billy Graham was never called William, you know.
1: No.
0: Franklin, you know, they ain't gonna,
1: yes.
0: You know, so he's carrying on the name third generation. I guess it would be funny if he was called Billy Graham the third, you know. Joke. But Will Graham, amen. That's wonderful.
1: And he's actually the fourth. Billy
0: he's
1: Graham's
0: the fourth?
1: Dad was
0: the
1: was
0: first.
1: William Franklin Graham Senior, and then Billy Graham, then Franklin, then Will. So Will's
0: the fourth
1: 50
0: in
1: it.
0: Wow.
1: Yeah.
0: Wow.
1: Yeah.
0: Wow.
1: Amen.
0: That is something. It's truly amazing. And so we want to reiterate to you to come to the pastor's breakfast at the Hilton next Wednesday morning from 9 to 10:30. If you're work, you know, take your lunch early and then go to work. We want you to be a good steward. And we would love for you to be able to be there. Pastors, Some of you are still in town, even though you may be on vacation from your church. We'd love to see you as well. That's a traditional thing, you know, especially here in Baptist. Most pastors are out of their pulpit for the whole month of August, and God knows where they are. But for those that are still at home, staycation, come on over. We'd love to have you. And then Tuesday the 25th for the 90-minute short course. Come on, somebody. Way to tell somebody about your love for Jesus. You don't have to be, you know, dressed up. You don't have to do anything. Just show up. And he did say something really profound. They're going to start on time. Amen. And they're going to end on time. Some of us know that when we go to churches during the week, we don't know when they're going to begin. And we're praying that they will end. But he said they're going to end on time for the working world on Tuesday, August 25th. And then all roads will lead to Center City, the Liberty Bell Plaza right there, where we will have a big prayer rally. And, of course, it'll be led by Will Graham, the grandson of Billy Graham. And so we want you to keep these dates and times in mind. Please go check out DeclarationOfDependence.com, DeclarationOfDependence.com. 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I believe in the Father, Son, Holy Ghost three times, you'll get it. And if you say, I didn't quite catch that, then do pastors@billygraham.org. And I'm sure that Mr. Steve will respond and be able to lead you and give you the information needed to participate in any one of these three events. We here on the Bishop Mary Show will be announcing them during our weekly shows, so that for those of you who do know or are interested, you'll be hearing about it up until the 23rd. And if we're so lucky and we're so blessed, we'll be able to have Mr. Will Graham come on here at the behest of Mr. Rhodes, so that you'll be able to hear from him yourself if his schedule and time permits. I'm also curious, too. I heard some latest statistics that kind of gave me pause, and I wanted you to come from a place of encouragement for those that are still on the wall. Baby boomers' attendance at church has declined. Millennials has increased. Gen Zers are still just about the same. But the most booming faith, particularly here in the city of Philadelphia, and maybe in other parts, I did not get that much info, is that the Muslims, Islam, has skyrocketed with a lot of conversions from Christian to Islam. Here in Philadelphia, they are highly regarded, and we give respect to their right to pray five times a day. Every Friday, they go for their Juma, and they are very faithful to the same, to how they believe and what they practice. And I was having a conversation with the pastor on Saturday, who said to me, I've got one down the street, another one around the corner, and my people are just feeling like, what is the point? Why should we continue to do here? So I'm considering closing my church down and maybe just going virtual. And I said that you're still a light, but don't hide it under a bushel. Because the light of the world is Jesus. And as long as you are professing it and seeing it and it's being shown, it can still be a witness. So for given that situation, and I'm sure you probably have heard others where church attendance is declining, people just don't feel like going through that anymore. The pandemic has hit a lot of them pretty heavy. Everyone wants to sit home with their coffee and watch and not necessarily gather as the Bible has commanded us to do. What's the point? And these kinds of things where those of us who worship and serve the most mighty sovereignty of this entire world and beyond don't feel as though the efforts are well worth it. What could you say to those pastors, leaders, and even congregants who may feel like, why? What's the point?
1: Well, I hope that, you know, every pastor and congregation has to do what they believe God is leading them to do. But we really all have to think very carefully now about the day that we're living in. Mm. You can't rely on what God did 10 years ago or 20 years ago. You know, there was a great move of God back in the whatever. That's fine. That's great. But what about today? What about what God's called us today to do today? And it was that great quote attributed to, I'm not sure who. I know President Kennedy quoted it. You know, you can either curse the darkness or you can light a candle.
0: Wow.
1: And for us to fold out the tent and say, you know what, we're out of here, or we'll go virtual online. You're just seeding, you're just giving up the ground to the enemy who would love to kill, steal, and destroy. And I'm not talking about Islam. I'm just saying that we're called to hold high the name of Jesus, regardless of the circumstances. And I mean, let's be honest. It's nothing. This is nothing compared to what they're experiencing in Nigeria, what the church is undergoing in the DRC, what the church is experiencing on mainland China. We still have it easy, but mm-hmm. God hasn't called us to easy. You want easy, you move someplace where, everybody's the same and everybody's open, but that has its own intoxicating effect. We are called to be light in a world. Why? Because the world's dark. So when it's dark, you don't say, oh no, it's dark, let's get out. No, that's why we're given a light. So you stay right where you are and tell people about the only name that saves. Islam does not have that. They might use the name of Jesus, but they don't know the Jesus I know. They don't know the Jesus who is the Son of God, the second person of the Trinity that came and died on a cross to take away my sins, Bishop Mary, and your sins, and that offer of salvation, you can be set free and you don't have to be in bondage serving false gods and no gods, but instead serving the true and living God and having him change you and make you new. That's our testimony, and nobody can take that away from you. We don't follow a creed. We follow what has God done in you. I know Jesus is real because of what he's done in me. And that testimony, we have to tell people, just, hey, this is what's happened to me. Accept it, don't accept it. But I can tell you what happened to me. It's like that man who said, I don't know what to tell you when Jesus healed him. I don't know what to tell you. I all I know is this. I used to be blind,
0: but now,
1: and now I see. That's it. I don't know. Analyze it all you want. I just know that I used to be blind and now I can see. And so on every block in Philly and in the Bronx and in Los Angeles and Chicago and even the little small towns of the United States, Christians are there. Why? Because we're there.

0: and I'm going to be faithful. And again, that's why we're teaching people how to share their faith, not to be experts on anything, but just to explain to people who need to know. And it's, I mean, the influence of Islam is very real, but we're called to be in the middle of that, lifting high the name of Jesus. And we can, you can do it, because it's not you. Jesus promised, I will be with you.
1: Yes.
0: I will give you the Holy Spirit to help you. And all you have to do is say, what's happened? What? I'm a witness. So I just say what I've seen. That's it. And nobody, again, as I said, nobody can take that away from you. And that's what God's called us to do. And God will help us. That's what we have. We have Him with us and in us, helping us. And that's just a wonderful thing. No two ways about it.
1: There is the joy. I remember my late father said to us on a Sunday morning, he said, you know, I don't know how many my street ministry has impacted. I know I've led hundreds of thousands to Jesus Christ on the streets. And he did it for years by himself. And as time got older and times got a little tough, you know, the police department completely endorsed it. So they would send a detail out. You know, I remember two specific things that he said one particular time, and I was with him, where two young men came. He said, in being a former police officer as myself, we pride ourselves on facial recognition. It's part of being sighted. And these two, he said, these men came up. I don't remember their faces. They come up in their black suits, white shirts, black ties. In the heat of the day, in the heart of North Philadelphia, and my father had just gotten challenged by the head of a gang who, you know, pulled out his Tech N9ne and said, man, you ain't having a street meeting tonight. My dad said, you're going to have to kill me in order to stop me. So, excuse me, and went to the back of his car and started pulling out his equipment. They look at him like he's crazy. And one of them came up and said something to one of the young men standing next to the ringleader. And the other one just stood there. My father said he remembers watching them go around down the street. And out of nowhere, the guy who was spoken to says to the guy, you don't want to do this. I swear an angel just told me, let's let this man do what he wants to do. And my father said, it's amazing how God can show up in most of the heated situations. And on that day, the ringleader and his top four crew accepted Jesus Christ. And wow. I remember afterwards, he came down and he said, Floyd, I appreciate you, you know, but this is the life we live. And he said, did you accept him with your whole heart? He said, yeah, I just don't know if I can get out the game. And he said, well, Jesus can help you with that too. And tangible prices. So call me if you really want to get out of it. And sadly, 2 weeks later, one of his top four guys shot and killed. And the mother called my father, and I played, and my father eulogized one of his members, and he was there. And he said, maybe I'll change my life. In that instant, you never, ever know how the impact will come or if you'll even get affirmed by it. But he was preaching one Sunday morning, and he said, on my way to heaven, I want to take a glimpse back, and I would like to believe that God would help me to look down and see the folks in hell. On my way to heaven, I hope no one will cry out and say, Melvin Floyd, you should have told me, and you did. That's why I'm here now. And in that moment, he said, that's why every opportunity is a reason for me to share the gospel of Jesus Christ. And that sticks with me in the store, in the burger, hello, whatever, that you never know. He said, I don't want nobody screaming my name on my way to heaven where I hear well done. I'd like to think that every chance I had, I took. And so I just want to share that with you today, Mr. Rhodes, and to our listening audience. Don't let too many opportunities slip by. Even if it's nothing else but saying, hey, can I pray for you? I find that people really want prayer, and they don't care about what faith. And that's an open door for you then to say, prayer, help me, and then lead them to Jesus Christ. There's so many ways in which we can get the message without being offensive or

0: dogmatic, but that we can share the love and the compassion of Christ by what we see. I'm so grateful today that you came on our show. Thank you so much for honoring me. I'm looking forward to seeing you next week at the breakfast and
1: thank you.
0: Following days. And certainly are praying that God will do a move here in Philadelphia like never before as we Amen. Descend down with prayer for our city, which is the birthplace of our nation. One nation under God, indivisible, with liberty and justice for all. And that's what we hope someday we'll be able to do. Thank you again so much. I appreciate you. And for those of you that are listening, you can catch us here on the Bishop Mary Show. Catch me on the podcast. And if not, we hope that next week you'll join us for another fabulous guest and a show. I appreciate you, my audience, so, so much. For those of you I could not respond to, know that I'll follow up as soon as I possibly can and share that information with you. But as always, Bishop Mary says this, if you can't be good, baby, be careful. If you can't be careful, then don't do it. Woo! It may not be worth it. Some of us said, if I knew then what I know now. Woo! Be safe, be well, and be blessed. God bless you.
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2: 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And on this wonderful Tuesday at 6 p.m., we are here again live today. We took a moment last week to do some things, but we are thankful for another opportunity to this great venue that God has given us today. And so in the last month or a few months, I've had my son, and we've had some great guests. Today, you're going to have to just put up with me. But trust me, I have a lot to say. And so I'm going to make up for not being here on last week. But I want to do what I always do, and that is have prayer. Let us begin with prayer. Lord, give us courage without cruelty, conviction without arrogance, and wisdom without fear. Lord, lead us today. Help us to speak truth at a time when truth is often bent and bought or buried. Bless the people who feel forgotten today, Lord, the families who feel squeezed, the children who need strong, strong schools, the workers who need a real opportunity, the leaders who still have a heart to serve tonight. Guide this conversation. Let not it be about party power, but about people power. Let it not be about left or right, but let it be about what's right and wrong. If somebody must stand, Lord, strengthen our legs tonight to go forward, to sharpen our minds and steady our hearts as we lead into this conversation tonight. Thank you, Lord, for this venue. Thank you for the opportunity to come before your people and speak the things that you have given on my heart. May I decrease as you increase, and God, govern me that as I speak not only on the Bible, but as I speak on social justice issues, as I speak about things on the community, may I speak your truth. Thank you, Lord, for this day and this opportunity. Amen. So, tonight, I come before you on the Scott Dorsey Show, where we believe in good people doing good things. But tonight, I need to just talk plainly. I need to talk from the pulpit, from the street corner, from the school board table, from the kitchen table, from the heart. All of these experiences have shaped my heart to speak what I will speak tonight. And tonight's question is simple. Who fights for you anymore? I'm a pastor of a great church called Macedonia Ministry, located in the East Norriton area. You can always look us up. We have services 10 a.m. every Sunday. Wonderful, blessed, and loving people and a great congregation. And so being a pastor, being a community servant, I've walked with families, I've prayed with people, served in public life, worked with civic groups all around my communities, sat in rooms where decisions were being made that were affecting our children and our community and our workers, our seniors, and even our veterans and neighborhoods. And after all of that, let me say it's clear. No party, Democrat, Republican, neither party, no party, none, owns me. I'm not an independent because I'm confused. I'm not an independent because I'm scared to choose. I'm not an independent because I want to just sit here safely in the middle while everybody else throws rocks. I'm an independent because my conscience is not for sale. My faith is not for rent. My vote is not owned by a party machine. I speak from the heart because that's who I am. I once was a school board member representing the people of Tredyffrin in Easttown. Yes, a town that many people can't even say the word Tredyffrin, but that's where I was from. I was a school board member who rose from being not only a member, but also president of a school board that never had an African-American serve on any of its political offices in its community, and being the first to ever be president. And yes, that experience will always be dear to my heart. But as I learned, even in that process, that even parties who call themselves progressives or moderates or centrists don't always represent who you are as a person. And in that experience, I knew and found myself, and many felt betrayed because I stepped out and became an independent. And so the reality of it was I didn't betray them. I saw who I really was. And rather than running again, I decided to do what God had instructed me to do: preach, teach, and serve in every different capacity in a community that I could serve. And so let me put some fire on it. Again, I'm a black pastor who got tired of watching people suffer while leaders smile right before you in the camera. And they lie. If you really want to know what a leader is or what these political people really stand for, go and check online. There's a great website called Transparency USA. I believe that that's what it is. And it's a site where you can see where individuals receive campaign donations and who they also contribute to. And when you see that, you'll see who really is the boss. You'll see really where their heart is. They'll talk about they're for public schools, but they'll receive money from people who are focused on doing school choice and, in my mind, trying in some instances ruin public school systems for every child. But maybe that's drastic, but that's just where I belong right now. That's where I am. But again, I'm not an independent because it's safe. I am who I am because I got tired of people suffering while no one was listening. How can a school district like Norristown have 70% of its children that can't read at a sufficient proficient level? What kind of craziness is that? So here I come again as a pastor. I've seen the family struggle. I've seen the children struggle. I've seen the teachers burn out. I've seen workers get squeezed and politicians come around only when they need an applause or a vote. You don't see them, but in between the 2 years or the 4 years, because they're never seen. They're out there hosting their benefiters, those folk who pay for those fancy dinners and those lovely, things that support whatever they're working on. As far as I'm concerned, big money has destroyed politics. But it isn't just about big money. It's about, will the people have the audacity, the creativity, the nature, the heart, the desire to take back what has always been yours? Will you stand up and not fall for party foolishness? Yes, we can talk about the current administration and all the foolishness that's going on in Washington under that administration. I'd be here for days. I can't keep up with the orange guy. But here's the reality. Both parties have messed up. Both parties have failed us. Both parties have talked stuff and talked out of one side of their mouth and not produce what they said they were going to do. So here I am tonight speaking my heart. Not just as a pastor, but as someone who's been involved, who's been on party campaigns, who've worked in presidential campaigns, who now works with a lot of nonprofit groups that are doing great work. Power Interfaith, great group, does great work. The Norristown community, a great loving community in Montgomery County that are sometimes treated like the back of somebody's hand that just keeps, you know, that to me, just it's amazing how they're treated and not cared for by the people who are supposed to represent them. Now, maybe things will change. There's a new school board that got started doing some great, you know, positive things. I'm watching you. I'm hearing you. But I want to see if you fully produce. You have a new superintendent. But again, we'll see how you move. How will you interact with the community? Will you have public comments that are engaging? Not us looking up at you as you are king or supreme king and talking to you and you don't talk to us back, don't engage us, and treat us as though we don't have a right to be in the room, even though you have our children and you are responsible for what we have done and give to you in our taxes and our families. So maybe this doesn't make sense to people, but I got to tell you, aren't you fed up with what government has done for you? Aren't you fed up with what you see every Monday through Sunday in Washington, in Harrisburg, and all around you? Isn't it time to take back your government? So today we're going to talk about the power of the independent voter, not being owned by any particular party. I don't get these folk who come to my church and wants to just be noticed. They haven't come yet. Maybe they will or not, but I'm not going to let them supersede my pulpit because they haven't been called to do that. But here's my reality. I'll listen to both sides, and I've listened to everyone from every side of the political spectrum because I'm a godly man and I'm going to listen. But I won't take craziness and people disrespecting the people they represent, because that to me is disrespectful. So again, why independent? Why? Why are we here? And so part of this day is really me really interviewing myself for a change, talking about something that is so part of my bloodline. I can't tell you why it's so important. It just is. So let me ask, like somebody sitting across from me at a lunch. If you ever had lunch, I'm not a quick conversation. Why independent? Why not pick a team and ride with them? I'm independent because I'm not trying to ride with a team. I'm trying to ride for the people. The folk I see that come to the church day in and day out, who work hard, who love their family, who do the right things and do everything to make sure their family is taken care of. Yes, I've worked around politics. I've worked with Democrats. I've stood with organizations fighting for voting rights and fairness, and just sometimes seeing government just try to snatch the things that are so right for people. I know good people are in both parties, and right now it may seem limited, but I'm a godly man, and I think there are some godly people out there that work in politics. But I also know this is no party has no monopoly on the truth. They both lie. Let's be real. They both lie. All right? No party has the monopoly on courage. Both parties have been stepped over and treated like they don't even have any worth, and as though they don't even represent the people they represent. This current government, current administration is just walking all over them. Call it for what it is, but it's the truth. And so here we are today. Where are the people who are willing to stand up, be independent, and move forward with bringing real candidates, real people who want to do the right thing and not be bought out by the big money, by the dark money, by the folk who are corrupt, who only want their self-interest and have no respect for the people they even service? And so here today, let's challenge them. Let's not be afraid. Let's not whimper. Let not the bully win the fight. I've always been a one that has always stepped over every bully that came in my way. Wasn't the biggest kid, wasn't always the fastest kid, but I had a mind that always showed me how to beat the bully. So tonight again is about how we will be independent. So independence is not neutrality. It's not being neutral. Get over that fact. That's not true. Absolutely not. Independence is not sitting on the fence. Independence is standing on your feet, and it says, earn my vote. Earn my vote. Earn my trust. Show me your walk. If you care about your schools, your jobs, health care, safety, children, veterans, and families. Yes, I'm preaching today, and I ain't even get started yet. But here I am. I'll listen if nobody else listens. But if all of you have as a slogan, fear name calling or fundraising just to get money to run a campaign that doesn't really reflect who I am as your constituent. I have a spiritual gift that is called delete. I have a spiritual gift that is called I'll block you from being whoever or whatever political leader you may be. It's time to use block. It's time to use that's a spam. Time to get all of those individuals who say they're not, who have said one thing and certainly haven't represented who they truly are. So today the challenge is to all of us, make them earn your vote. Earn my trust, politician. Earn my trust. Don't give me some foolishness knowing that you're saying one thing, but when I look up your finances and who's supporting you, it's someone who is in direct, direct opposite to what's coming out of your mouth. Yes, it's time, folk, to hold people accountable. It is time to say, you know what, Mr. Politician? You know what? I've heard you, and all I've heard is saw your lips move, but I haven't saw anything else come out of you. I haven't seen any action. My neighborhood is still the same. We have problems with services. We have problems when even we call to the county for help, we can't find anybody because they can't hire anyone because the money or the people are not there. What's going on? Every person deserves services for their community. Why are some communities treated like a stepchild and others given everything they want? Is there an imbalance? This isn't about who has money and who doesn't. This is about everyone is a neighbor to everybody. We're all created by God. And why are we treated so separately and so differently? Why is there a need to try to disenfranchise for many years what civil rights had done for people who didn't have the right to vote, who didn't have the right to sit at a counter with other people who looked differently from them? They were all part of God's creation. We separated them because they didn't look like some people. They didn't look, your color was different in your skin. But aren't we the same people created by one same God? So why do we get so different treatment? Is it just because of what economics we have in our journey? Yes, this is something you don't hear Democrats or Republicans talk about. And if they do, it's usually around September to November when they're trying to get a vote, and then they disappear from being who they really, you know, being what they said. They become who they really are when they get in office and forget who you are, don't answer your calls, don't answer giving services to their people, don't support the public schools in their area, and they don't remember where they've come from. So the question I have again, are you calling for a new party? Somebody will say today, this is a little bit off the hook, Pastor. You're hitting Democrats and Republicans. Hey, I love them all. But I'm just saying you both have failed us. Let's be real. Let's be honest. Let's tell it like it is. You gave us two presidents who were, no offense, old and in some cases not necessarily up to the speed to hold the office. Let's just call it for what it is. So I'm calling for a new seriousness, a new time for us to take back government from the people who have misused it for their own situation. I'm calling on the Nehemiahs of the world. And you may say, who's Nehemiah? Who's Nehemiah? Read the Bible occasionally. And you go into the book of Nehemiah, and you see Nehemiah was part of the king's staff. Nehemiah was an individual who was, I would say, what we call cupbearer. He tasted the food for the king, and he was a very important individual. But as he saw what was happening in the community, he began to pray. He asked God forgiveness for not stepping up and serving and doing what was needed to be done. He saw there was an issue that the wall of the community had fallen, and there were people even within the community abusing this current situation where the wall was not in the way it should have been, and they were abusing it for their own personal gain. Sounds like politics to me in 2026. Taking advantage for their own personal self. And here, the people were being abused. And so Nehemiah puts together his team and goes in and establishes and builds the wall within 52 days. They couldn't build this wall for years. And here he goes in and builds the wall. But there they were, people who wanted to get in his way, who were upset because now somebody was upsetting their apple cart. Somebody was turning over and saying, you've been taking advantage of people and that's not going to happen anymore. And they were willing to almost take arms to Nehemiah, but he prepared. He got his people together. He organized and he brought people together. Where are the organizers? Where are the people who are willing to sit down and get what I call political life groups coming together in even little coffee sections and talking about, let's organize, let's step up, let's make a difference, let's call the places of power. If they don't answer our call, we're going to mark it down and we're going to go down to those council meetings. We're going to go down to those school board meetings. We're going to take our seats and we're going to talk as long as we can talk and let them know we are unhappy with the craziness. Here is time. It's time not to just take what they give us. Yeah. So again, let me talk about schools just for a minute. I want public schools that are not just efficient on paper, but successful in the lives of children. Do our public schools really protect our children when they go to and from? Do they need all these security things to make sure our children are safe? I'm sure they do. But is that going to make them safe once they're in the school? I'm here to challenge Norristown High School. At the end of the year, it was a mess. It was a mess. Children were scared to be in school. And now the school is getting ready to reopen. Are you prepared to take on the violence within the school? Are you prepared to take on the issues that caused the violence in the school? Are you prepared to provide programs that are just not internal in the school, but external? I got challenges to you, and I'm hoping we can get them done. And I'm not just throwing it at you. I'm there to work with you. I'm ready to go back to Eisenhower Middle School and be a volunteer in their lunchroom. Not because I just want to do it to be seen. I do it because that's where I put my mouth at, in my actions. And I need more men to be there with me who are retired, who are willing to go to some of these schools and be there for the support of their children. So where do you stand? So the focus, again, are we here to remember that our schools need better support financially? Or does your politician support something that tears down your public school financing, that are willing or being supported by big money donors who are showing up under the disguise of school choice? What is school choice? School choice is for those who have the economics to go to the school of their choice. But the reality of it is, if you had the opportunity to go and live in a community like mine in Tredyffrin and Easttown, your school district is good as any other private school, maybe even better. My children both were scholarship athletes who were able to thrive academically because of what they were able to achieve in their public school. So don't tell me public schools don't work. They do. The problem is that every area, some areas are not treated fairly or with true equity. So let us look at our schools and get tired of the illusion that charter schools and private schools are always the magic answer. Some families choose them, and I respect them as parents. But do not use this conversation as an excuse to abandon public schools, because public schools are still where most of our children are. So I even start there, where my passion is, right there in schools. But also, if we look at military and public safety, we must provide our military with what it needs, what it needs, what it needs, because it's time. My dad was in military. My uncles were in military. They served with great heroism. They were great people. They went in the public service. My dad and my uncles were in different areas of the community as cops and preachers and folk who work with the community. And so here we are. Do we give or provide our military what it needs to be successful in training and equipment, care for our veterans? Do we care for our veterans? Do we put our monies where our mouth is? Is every veteran hospital the same and provide the same treatment and outreach to its veterans? But we must also never treat the military as anyone's private police force. No. They are our military, not President so-and-so's military. They're the United States military. And so respecting the military means using it wisely, lawfully, sparingly, not turning service members into symbols of someone else's power trip. Let's keep it real. And so we go. And corruption, let us not whisper. Stop using businesses to feed private pockets. Stop giving contracts to cousins and donors and friends and insiders while telling the people there's no money for our schools, for our roads, for our programs, for our neighborhoods, for our public service is not private property. No, it isn't. Government is not a family hustle with a flag on it. Let's call that again. I like that line. Government is not a private hustle with a flag on it. That's what some folk are doing. They're pimping our government, taking our hard-earned tax dollars and giving it to whoever they so choose, and then blaming the other guy for being a socialist. And they're doing socialist type of things. See, they talk out of both sides of their mouths. That's why we need to look at ourselves as independent thinkers and voters. Tonight, I'm coming with passion because I've seen it, I've felt it, and I've been wanting to say this for so long, but not always having a clear message of how to say it. But it needs to be said. The Bible says, blessed are the peacemakers. I'm speaking to some Bible folk out there, and hopefully you hear me. But the Bible says, blessed are the peacemakers. Peacemaking is not weakness. Let me get it right. It's not weakness. Peacemaking is brave. It takes strength. Yes. And it takes us to lower the temperature when everybody else is paid to raise it. It takes faith, stepping out, and having some courage to tell the truth without hating people. I'm not here to hate this party over that party. No, I'm not that. I can't do that. If I'm a chosen vessel of God, I can't spend my time hating this and hating that person. I'll let the haters hate themselves. But it takes courage to call out hypocrisy. That's what we got to do, call out hypocrisy. When you see things that are hypocritical, call it out. Don't run from it. Rather, it comes from the left, or rather it comes from the right. Call out the foolishness, my brothers and sisters, because it is time. We're not here to be comfortable in the middle. Do I look comfortable? No. I look like I'm on fire. If you saw me on Facebook right now, I'm on fire because it's in my heart to step up and move in whatever way God instructs me to not just be in the sanctuary, but to come out of the sanctuary and to do good work because that's what needs to be done. How many of us are in that frustrating moment where we're saying, man, how can I get there? How can I make it? Let us get practical for a moment. Let's get rational. I know some of you are saying, you've been hollering for the last half an hour, but hopefully somebody's been listening. Somebody's thinking. You know, next week we celebrate it's been more than 100 episodes, but we want to make a footprint of what it's been like to be on the Scott Dorsey Show. And we hope to get callers in as we kind of just try to take a focus of where this show is going and hopefully a new seriousness to what we're trying to do and gaining more support and more individuals who are willing to show up on this show and talk about what they do and have more help to make the show more video focused and other things. But I don't want to go off in a tangent on that. I want to stay to the cause tonight. Look out for what we do next week in celebrating over 100 episodes of being on this show and talking to people about a whole lot of different things. But tonight, again, I want to get back in step with the focus. What role do you personally want to play? That was a question that somebody asked me, you know, and I've been going to a lot of these organizing meetings and they get into this whole thing. What's your self-interest? What's your selfish? What's in it for you? And so, you know, I've been kind of transitioning, eating it, and not really fully giving a full answer. I've thought about running for office again, but I don't know if that's the answer. And I'll be honest, raising money is always going to be my concern. It's always going to be about, you know, that whole issue, prostituting yourself to get somebody to support you and give you money to run a campaign. We talked about 2 weeks ago, make voters the donors, a process in which it would be a tax credit and people would be given a certain amount to support the candidate of their choice in their community. And so check it out. Make voters the donors is definitely a organization with a cause that hopefully could change, I believe, the way money is dictating our government. It's a way of giving power back to the people who need access. So getting back to that question, what role do I want to play? I'm thinking bigger than myself. Maybe my role is just to help identify, help encourage, help support those who are brave enough to run and not be under the hand of a political party whose best interest is their own and not the people. Because the reality of it is the people are the true backbone of this country. People who can stand in front of both parties and say, I'm here for the people. I'm not here for you. I'm here for the people I truly represent. People who know that the leadership is not being loud. It's about being responsible. And I say to people, if you hear this today and you hear what I'm saying, share this show with somebody. If you're on Facebook or if you're hear some of the clicks that I will take from this show, share it with people because I believe this is a message other people need to hear. Yes, the show is limited in the many voices it can reach or talk to, but I'm praying that one day the Lord opens it up for people to truly hear what I think I'm saying because I believe it is relevant. And so again, people who stand in front of both parties and say, I'm here for the people, I am with you. People who know that leadership is not about being loud, it's about being responsible. You can be heard if you're the loudest one in the room, but do you have anything of any worth to say and to go forward and not just be loud, but get the job done? And so the question I have, when I talk about overthrowing selfish politics, I'm talking about ballots, not bullets. I'm talking about organizing, not chaos. I'm talking about sunlight questions, petitions, forms, coalitions, candidates, votes, and pressure if they will not represent the people they are supposed to represent, and doing it peacefully. I'm not here for a physical revolution. I'm here for a spiritual revolution because it's time. It's time to take what belongs to the people and give it back to the people. The numbers are telling us something more today than we may see. More Americans now identify as independents than Democrats or Republicans. That's the truth. The key vote for every individual running is not just getting their own people to support them, but also being able to convince independent voters to come their way. So, again, you have more clout than you think because they need your vote to win. And so as we see that, this small kind of footnote, this is a warning bell. The people are saying we're tired of being forced into a box that does not hold hope. Independent voters are not confused. Many of us are very clear and truly frustrated. But here's the thing. We want government that works. We want schools that teach an economy that includes leaders who answer and public servants who still know how to sit, right, at a kitchen table without asking for a check. Do you know any? Do you know individuals who are serving with that thought process? You may think like I used to think. Nobody's listening. Nobody cares about lowly old Scott Dorsey. But when that survey comes your way, when somebody's asking you, do you like the politician that's serving in your community? Tell them this isn't a yes or no answer. I'm going to tell you why they haven't done their job. Or go to them. Make it known. You are upset. You are tired. You are ready for better government, better leadership, better individuals who really want to serve and really want to do the work and really want to put change into a reality. And they're not doing it because they want power. Power is corruptible. Power can tear you down. They want access, which is power. But the power of it is that I want my community to be better. And so I'm careful of how I uniquely talk about that word power. Access, the ability to make change happen. Because we can't keep going the way we are. It's too crazy out there. We need to look at who we are. Are we willing to stand and be heard and make a difference? And I know some guys are saying, I'm old. I can't do this, man. I did my thing in the 60s and the 70s and the 80s. Moses was old when God called him. Abraham and Sarah were old when they had a baby. When God gives you a gift or the ability to do things outside of your pulpit, outside of your church, he's not giving it to you just for you to have it on your resume or be an obituary type thing. This folk can see it when you die and you don't even know what they're saying. No, God's giving you a gift to use it. And I'm challenging everyone and everybody. It's not just a gift to do inside the church, but also outside, in your communities, in your places of interest, wherever they may be. Don't you want your children, your grandchildren, to have a better future, a better economic hope? Don't you want them to see things that you were never able to see? Don't you want them to get to a higher place that you've ever been? I believe it's time. But in order to get there, you and I have to be real. So, again, tonight's question is not complicated. Who fights for you? The question is, who fights for you? You? Who fights for your children? Who fights for your school? Who fights for your job? Who fights for your veterans? Who fights for those whose voice is lost in the wilderness? Who? Who fights for your neighborhoods after the votes are counted? If the answer is nobody, then maybe God is tapping some of you, some of us, on the shoulders and saying, you stand. You stand. Stand up. Stand up. Somebody tonight, I hope, is listening to my voice as we continue on and hopefully hearing something I'm saying that's relevant to their soul. It's time for you to stand up and be heard and not ignore it. Because if you ignore it, then that means that's going to affect not only just you. You might say, hey, I got all I want. But how about your family? How about your grandchildren? Your daughter, paid for leave, being able to take care of their children. You know, I take on some of the folk on the right that, you know, again, always wants to say how pro-life I am. I'm pro-life, I'm pro-life, I'm pro-life, I'm pro-life. But then they want the death penalty. Because they want to selectively choose who they want life and who they want to kill. That's not in my Bible. But again, that's what we see out of the hypocrisy of those who lead us. But I want to change the conversation. Who's pro-child? When that child comes out of the mother's womb, are we giving that child the necessities that they need to succeed? Not just when they get out of the mother's womb. You know, a lot of my folk, oh, it's their problem. When the child's born, it's their problem. But while the child's in the mother's womb, that's pro-life. We need to protect that child. What happens when that child comes in the world? You turn your back and say, oh, that's their problem. I challenge you tonight to look to pro-life no longer, but to look to pro-child. Pro-life. It's just that's a sticker you put on your car. But what does that mean? Do you have that pro-life? when the Bible tells us to forgive our brothers and sisters. And Christ talks about forgiveness. Paul talks about forgiveness all through the New Testament. And so we know folk do some horrific things. But I have never been well with the death penalty. But the same people who believe in the birth of a child should be protected as pro-life also, in the same instance, is okay with killing somebody they don't like for whatever they did. But again, that's not in my Bible. Pro-life is pro-life. Pro-child is taking care of that child, providing and helping that child throughout their life that they would have the same education as a child that grows up in my neighborhood, who lives in an affluent neighborhood where we pay higher taxes, but at the same time have an adequate and beyond an adequate education to go on and achieve for their own. Where is the hope, my brothers and sisters? I said the hope is in you. To that brother and sister that's listening to me tonight, I hope you are encouraged to not sit back and not just vote, but vote for something that you believe in. And if you don't have anything that you believe in, then maybe it's time for you to get up and stand and be counted. Take the initiative and say, I hear you. What do you need me to do? It's serious times, my brothers and sisters. These are crazy times. Where the government's just doing what it wants to do. We're talking about green water in a monument while people are starving in their communities. They can hardly get groceries because it's not affordable. They can't get housing because it's not affordable. You looked at rents today. Affordability is impossible, especially for a single parent that have maybe one or more children. And again, they'll say, well, they shouldn't have had all those children. But you said you were pro-life. You got to have children. The hypocrisy. You see what I'm saying? You love them until they come. But once they come, oh, we don't care. Pay leave? No, we don't want that. Another government program. Government programs do work if they're done right. And so we're here to help our brothers and sisters succeed, achieve, and make our country better. There's a little socialism all around. Rather, it's rich socialism or those who are trying to get to that middle-class life. They all get a little help from somewhere. Greatest welfare system for businesses come out of the government. You want to make money? Sell to the government. And so here, we need to call it for what it is. Do you want access? Do you want them to more than take your call, but to see them on a regular basis in their neighborhood? That's the challenge. Some of these cats, I don't know if they walked around in their neighborhood they represent, they probably wouldn't know where to go unless they had a map, because they don't know their neighborhood in the way they should. Because it's so gerrymandered and picked and choosed, and everyone's fighting to get the upper hand on the other party, that in the end, we got people who represent us that don't even live near us. We have people in our school district that their children don't even go to our own schools, because the school that they represent is not good enough for their children to go to. Maybe that's unfair, but that's

I may be frustrated and not sure where this world is taking us and what is going to come next. But I'm a man of hope. I'm a man of faith. I'm a man that trusts God. I'm a man that stands on the rock of faith. For God is my rock and my refuge. And I believe even in times like these, it is important for us to stand tall and live right. Time to stand tall, live right, and walk in faith. Because if we don't, what will our history say about when we had the chance? What did we do? Did we run away? Did we say, hey, that's somebody else's problem? Or you could be like the president who, in the midst of, I guess, being threatened, decided to leave his plane, let the press ride it, sneak out on another plane so that he wasn't seen, and go on and make sure his life was protected. But the press who follow him, who ride with him, was put out there to just be in danger while the president floats into his little secret catering bus to get into his little plane to ride off into the sunset because he was scared that somebody might get him. I understand. You got to do what you got to do, but I don't need a coward running my government. I need somebody with faith. If you're not sure of that story, check it out. It's been all over the news. Yep. President, and I don't call his name, decided to just be a coward and let me go into the sunset and sneak out. And the other people can go and let them be in danger. Do we need that kind of leadership? Or do we need somebody who's willing to stand in the time of war? As Nehemiah stood on the wall, said, I'm not coming down off this wall until the project is done. I'm going to keep standing. There were enemies all around Nehemiah. They were willing to try to take him out. But they were working on the wall with one hand and standing on guard with the other hand. Are you willing to have that courage of a Nehemiah? Willing to stand on the wall while others may look, others may talk about, others may even try to throw you off the wall. But I shall stand if I'm the last man standing. And hopefully there's others who will find the compassion, find the love, find the heart. So pray with me. Lord, we close. Do not let this conversation, end at the microphone. Let it move into the homes, to the neighborhoods, to the churches, to the schools, to the union halls, to the communities, to the rooms, the barbershops. Yes, the barbershops. Lord, let this word be heard in the board meetings, in the ballot boxes. Give independent voters the courage to organize, the patience to build, and the wisdom to know the children, to know the veterans, to know the affordability, to know the issues that are before us, and to know the difference between noise and leadership. Bless those who serve honestly. Bless those who serve with transparency. Bless those who expose what is corrupt. Bless those who teach us to fight without losing our soul. Blessed are the peacemakers. Lord, have your way today and forevermore. God, make a way, for this is what you do. In Jesus' name. Again, this is the Scott Dorsey Show. Good people doing good things. And tonight, the good thing is telling the truth with love, standing up with courage. Somebody's got to say it. Somebody's got to talk about it. And so tonight, I hope somebody heard my truth. Somebody heard my call. It's time to not be taken for granted anymore. This is our day. This is our time.
I'm asking for some Nehemiahs to stand up.

and be tall and get on the wall and do the work. Hopefully, that's you. Hopefully, that's all of us coming together to serve, to build the wall in a way it's never been built before. So my blessings to you and your family. If this is what you like and you heard, please keep following us. Share this on your Facebook page. Be blessed and have a great evening. And thank you for following The Scott Dorsey Show once again.

0: Hello, Philadelphia. My name is Ralph Williams. I am the host of the Ralph Williams Show. Let me talk to you. What do you want to talk about? We'll talk every Wednesday, 3 to 4 p.m. here on 860 AM WWDB. 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

0: Good afternoon, everyone. Good afternoon. Welcome to Conversation Unplugged on WWDB 860 AM in the city of brotherly love and sisterly affection. My name is Reverend Dr. Wayne M. Weathers, the host of Conversation Unplugged with my co-host, Pastor Robert Johnson, and Reverend Dr. Larry Waltower is on the way. For those who are watching me Facebook Live, if you see me looking down, it's not that I am not interested. I am sending my radio show out in the various social media platforms, and so I am multitasking. Amen. I am definitely multitasking. Pastor Johnson, what's up, man? What's going on, man? How you doing?
1: I am doing great. We're just a couple of days away from a couple of weeks away from training camp.
0: That's when we're gonna be enemies. That's when we're gonna be enemies. But go ahead.
1: We're gonna be enemies, but guess what? I got Kyler Murray, so I ain't worried about it.
0: We got rid of AJ Brown, but we got we gonna take it to y'all this year. That's all I'm gonna say. For those who don't know, Pastor Robert Johnson, born and raised in Philadelphia, he's the mayor of South Philly, but he's a Minnesota Vikings fan. I don't know what happened along the way. That's right. I don't know what happened along the way, but somewhere along the line.
2: He must have fell and bumped his head. That's what had to happen. It might have happened when he was on 61st Street or something. I don't know
1: what. You know what happened? What happened was I got good sense. That's what happened. But congratulations. Y'all are in the running for LeBron James. Right?
0: Don't you even start, man. Let's get this conversation started, man. For those who don't know, this is what my brother in Christ, we've been doing this since 2006. That's my best friend. We've been argue, fussing, fighting, debating like this since 2006. Want to introduce to you Mike Ewall and Reverend B. Preston Lyles. We want to talk about something that's very personal and dear to my heart. Stop sending city trash to Chester. I am from Chester, born and raised east side, outside of Sun Village. And I'm going to start off with the narrative in a few minutes about the incinerators and things like that. But I would like to have Mike Ewall and Reverend B. Preston Lyles just to introduce themselves briefly. And we really want to get into a robust conversation. And then I want to also send out the telephone number for those who would like to call in, ask questions, and provide comments on this subject today. So, Mike Ewall, tell us a little bit about yourself.
3: Sure. Hi, Reverend Weathers. I've been involved since I was in high school in 1990, dealing with this industry of trash incineration. I grew up just outside of Northeast Philly, and they tried to build an incinerator there, ended up becoming the biggest air polluter in Bucks County. And now that I live in Philadelphia, I'm surrounded by the worst cluster of trash incinerators in the country, one of them being the one in Chester, the biggest in the nation. And I don't want to be sending my trash to a place where it's poisoning people of color. In Chester, black people, poor people that are impacted by multiple incinerators, chemical plants, power plants, oil refineries next door, all sorts of things that are harming their health and then blowing in my direction, affecting me too. Because the air doesn't just stay in Chester. It hits Philadelphia hard, and Philadelphia needs to stop doing this kind of damage. So that's one of the reasons why in 1999, I formed Energy Justice Network as a national organization to move beyond our work in Pennsylvania and start helping people all across the country fighting this and other dirty energy and waste industries and environmental racism that goes along with them.
0: Well, thank you. Thank you. And Reverend B. Preston Miles, tell us a little bit about yourself.
2: Hey, everybody. I am B. Preston Miles. I'm a native Philadelphian. Unlike South Philly, I come from Northside. And it is a joy to have been a part of this environmental justice fight really for the last 6 years. I've been involved with the Delco Environmental Justice for the last 2+ years and involved in the Toxic Prisons Campaign, currently the director. I've been involved in that for the last 6 years. But the idea of Philadelphia continuing a practice today that it stopped it within my own borders back in the 1980s, because we understood how dangerous, how unhealthy, how toxic, and how much of a threat it is to human health. We stopped that in the 80s. We closed the incinerators that were within the borders. And for this city to continue sending waste to an incinerator, the largest in the country, is really egregious. And so this is why I'm in this fight and why I'm here today.
0: Well, thank you. Thank you. So let me start out. Growing up in Chester, you know, there was these shortcuts that I did not know. I was taking a road that was filled with environmental pollution. So my brother lives in Toby Farms, but before he moved to Toby Farms, when I wanted to get from the east side to the west side real quick, I would take this road called Incinerator Road. And for those who live in Chester, Incinerator Road at that particular time, it was the only incinerator that they had in Chester. So you take Incinerator Road, it's a little winding road and everything. You can get to the west side real quick when you want to hang out at Memorial Park or you want to hang out with your friends. I had friends in William Circle and the fairgrounds and things like that. And so from the east side to the west side, at that time, Chester was like 45,000 residents and everything. It was a quick road to get from the east side to the west side to go down Incinerator Road. What I did not know until I moved out of Chester, moved to Baltimore, got to North Carolina, came back here, and I'm reading stacks of information about environmental injustice. And in that environmental injustice, what they were talking about was the incinerators that was polluting the air. And I'm like, wait a minute, incinerators, I'm traveling down Incinerator Road. It's a back road. Some of my classmates, I graduated from the class of 85. They said this a while ago, that sometimes when they couldn't catch the bus and they would walk home, that's a long walk from Granite Run Mall all the way back home. They would cut through, get ready for this, Incinerator Road just to get home at night. And so for some strange reason now, the incinerators are being placed in Chester that's causing environmental pollution, that's having, you know, is wreaking havoc on residents in Chester. I know that West 2nd Street, West 3rd Street line area, you know, people can't sell their homes. And one person I definitely have one I was talking to today, my cousin, fraternity brother Tom Nixon. He's my fraternity brother. He's involved in the environmental justice fight in Chester as well as others. And I want to get them to come on as well. It's a problem. Now, fast forward, I don't want to be doing all of the talking. I definitely want to just get this whole environmental justice piece out. When a particular mayoral candidate in 2022, I believe that was 2022, was in a debate, and the whole thing came up about trash going to Chester. And this mayoral candidate at that particular time, who did not win that election, Mayor Parker won the election. His exact words were the trash had to go somewhere. You know, I'll never forget that comment. And that ticked me off, because as a person who grew up in Chester, who loved Chester, who bleeds orange and black, see pride all the way, for someone to say that that's a stereotype that's lodged against Chester, that we can just dump our trash there. And so I know Councilwoman Jamie Gaudier, she's at the forefront of this environmental justice fight and everything. But now, you know, to my understanding, doing research here, I want to pull this up. Bear with me just very quickly. And I want to get Mike Ewald's, response to this. There was a particular article in, I forget what the name of that article was. Yeah. It says Chester residents urged Philly to stop sending trash to the incinerators. This was April 27th. This wasn't the article that I wanted to read, but I'll just go ahead and read this off. It says, we literally are dying. Zulin Madoff, chairperson of CRCQL, states, why should we be inundated with everybody else's pollution? You want a cleaner, greener Philadelphia, but you want to trash us. The protest was in support of the Stop Trashing Our Air Act, a piece of Philadelphia legislation introduced by Councilwoman Jamie Gaudier. And Councilwoman Jamie Gaudier, we would love to have you on Conversation Unplug as well. The measure would require the city to stop sending waste to the Chester facility. Jamie Gaudier is quoted as saying, this is about people's right to breathe clean air. She added that the air doesn't stop at the border. Philadelphians are breathing the same toxic air that the city of Chester residents are. Mike, share, and Reverend B. Preston Lyles, share with us your thoughts about this whole environmental issue this thing of sending the trash to Chester, the environmental pollution. And for those who are listening, you have call, if you have a comment or want to call and raise questions or just voice concern about this, you can call 610-632-8601. 610-632-8601. That was a long narrative. I'm normally not this talkative in the beginning of the radio show. But Mike, share with us your thoughts, and then Reverend B. Preston Lau, share your thoughts.
4: I'm glad you're so passionate about it. That's important. And I'm glad to hear your history with this issue. Incinerator Road, I believe.
0: We got to get you to speak up. Can't hear you. Sorry.
4: Okay, I'm sorry. Sometimes my computer's glitchy on that. Is it better now?
0: Yes.
4: Okay, cool. So that Incinerator Road is where there used to be, there were additional incinerators in Delaware County. That's one of the old ones that I think was shut down for as long as I've known, so probably at least 30-some years.
0: Wow.
4: But they still use it as a transfer station, and the road is still called Incinerator Road. Of course, the trash incinerator now that we're using that's still open is at the end of Highland Ave at Front and Highland, right on the waterfront. And so one of the things that you notice is that the ones that get shut down are the ones that are outside of cities, that are in whiter areas. They get shut down, but the ones that continue operating and that get away with being this big and polluting while missing half of the pollution control devices that they ought to have,
0: mm-hmm,
4: is something that you would only see in a place like Chester. Like, they got away with 3 decades of having no controls for their pollutant that triggers asthma attacks.
0: Mm-hmm.
4: And they still, after 30 some years, have almost 35 years now, have no controls for the most toxic pollution, the dioxins and mercury that come out. They just don't even have that whole pollution control system installed like most of the other incinerators do. And they can get away with that in a place like Chester. And it's why we call it environmental racism. You know, it's not everyone that is this bad.
0: Wow. Reverend B. Preston Lodge, your thoughts.
2: So back in 2024, there was a meeting that took place in the month of June in Councilman Gaudier's office. It was Mike, Lisa Hastings, Lynn Robinson, and myself. We went to that office and spoke with the legislative coordinator for her office.
0: Mm-hmm.
2: And we also eventually, the chief of staff came in. We shared with that team Mike's writing, Mike's ordinance, which later became the Stop Trashing Out Air Act. During the environmental stakeholder sessions in 24 and 25, with the leadership of Councilmember Gaultier, environmental justice specifically, the fight against this incinerator was surfaced to the top. And this is why it has taken a dynamic hold in the city.
0: Mm-hmm.
2: So this fight, it is rooted and grounded in justice. It is rooted and grounded in love. It is rooted and grounded in care for the neighbor. It is rooted and grounded in social responsibility. So the idea that that Philadelphia continues to participate in such injustices, and we know Philadelphia is a great city, but it also has some significant problems. This is one of them.
0: Mm-hmm.
2: To continue to burn trash, to damage people's health, to cause everything from asthma to lung problems, to gastrointestinal diseases, to neurological disorders as a consequence of the dioxins and particulates that emit from these stacks and this incinerator. And as it travels, as has been adequately stated, air has no boundaries.
0: Mm-hmm.
2: And so this fight is something that is significant for us to participate in, especially as we are leaders in the country, and especially as the whole nation is looking at what Philadelphia does.
0: Wow. We have Reverend Dr. Larry Waltower. He's on. Pastor Robert Johnson, any questions or comments? This is passionate for me. I want to get a little bit deeper into this, but I don't want to be doing all of the talking at this point. Pastor Johnson, your question or comments?
5: I'm just a little bit confused. We're saying that Philadelphia is arbitrarily in Chester, but there's got to be economic in Chester to accept Philadelphia's trash. And I think that things that we have to understand is the candidate said the trash had to go somewhere. Chester always has a responsibility to say we won't accept your trash. So I understand the environmental impact, But I'm also confused about the economic impact that the economics that Chester's getting and accepting Philadelphia's trash. So it's not as simple as saying Philadelphia don't dump your trash. I think it's holding accountable the elected officials that are allowing Philadelphia to dump the trash in Chester.
0: So correct me if I'm wrong. They are private companies. It's not the city government that is accepting the trash. It's it's the city government. Let me just give some context here in regards to Chester. Reason why we as folks in Chester, from Chester, are passionate about this is because people have always looked down on us like we're nothing, like we're nobody. And if I'm not mistaken, the history of the incinerator started, and I don't want to put misinformation out, but it started under Jack Nicrelli after his legal bout as mayor. It was under his leadership that the incinerator started. You follow me? Now, when Mike said that the incinerator closed off of Incinerator Road, adjacent to Incinerator Road is Aston, PA. And Aston is predominantly Caucasian. So that incinerator that was the pollution that's kicking up in the air, that's hitting Toby Farms, that's hitting the east side, that's hitting the west side 30 plus years ago, was leaking over there into Aston. Now I'm hearing that particular incinerator is shut down. Now when you go to Highland Avenue and Front Street, that's the west side. That's closer to where the ferry is. That's closer to Commodore Barry Bridge. What's adjacent to Highland Avenue and Front Street? Trainer. What's out there in Trainer? Predominantly African American. What's adjacent to Trainer? Marcus Hook. What's in Marcus Hook? The oil refineries that used to be predominantly Caucasian. That's not predominantly Caucasian anymore. So what happened is they shifted the incinerators from off of Incinerator Road down to Highland Avenue to Front Street, that now the houses in that area can't be sold because of some of the houses, not all. Some of the houses in that area cannot be sold because of A, B, C, and X, Y, and Z. So, yeah, I'm not going to put all of the blame on the city council and everything because it's a private company. Now, somehow along the line, somewhere along the line in the 90s, not currently, somewhere along the line in the 90s, that's when they started to advance incinerators. So it's not just one, it's about two or three companies. But it's not the city government, it's the private companies that own these incinerators. But yet there was a promise during a mayoral election that said that trash would not be going there to Chester as intense as it was. But yet promises made is not promises kept. Oh, I done went over too far. Let's go on a 30-second station break on Conversation Unplugged on WWDB 860 AM in the City of Brotherly Love and Sisterly Affection. And let's come back to this conversation. Stop sending city trash to Chester. Let's go on a 30-second station break. Hi, this is Reverend Dr. Wayne M. Weathers. Not only am I the radio show host of Conversation Unplugged, but I'm also a life coach with BFG LLC. BFG means Bound for Greatness. As a life coach, what I do is I coach people to the goals and objectives that they would like to obtain. Whether you're a business entrepreneur, whether you're just trying to figure out certain things in life, utilize my services. 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Let's have a consultation so I can be your life coach so that you can achieve greatness that you're bound to get. Take care. We're back on Conversation Unplugged on WWDB 860 AM in the City of Brotherly Love and Sisterly Affection. Reverend Dr. Larry Waltower, yo, you there, Reverend
6: What's
0: Dr.
6: Up?
0: Waltower?
6: What's up, Pratt?
0: Hey, man, do you see that shirt Johnson is wearing? I'm so glad you on right now. You see that alpha shirt he's wearing?
6: What? You know what?
0: In the midst of two sigmas.
6: Let me do something right quick. Let me help you out.
0: He's polluting the environment.
6: I got you.
4: I got you.
0: Thank you.
4: I got you.
0: Thank you. I really appreciate. I really appreciate.
4: We gotta come strong. So we represent Phi Beta Sigma and Conversation Unplugged.
0: Just
1: like the Sigma's always late to the party.
4: No, we ain't late, y'all. We just make a grand entrance. That's all. We just make an entrance. That's all. We make an entrance.
0: That's all right. Yeah, Pastor Walter, your thoughts about what we've been discussing in regards to stop sending city chairs to Chester. For those who don't know, Pastor Larry Walthour, he's in Central PA. You're in York, PA, if I'm not mistaken, and everything. But the environmental issues that is happening in Chester and Philadelphia is environmental issues and challenges that's just happening universal. So it's happening in York. It's happening in Pittsburgh. It's happening in Harrisburg. So it's not just an isolated, segregated situation that's just happening in one location.
4: What's up, Blue? What's up to everybody? And it's been a great conversation. And to everybody in Philadelphia, the city of brotherly love, and as my frat brother always says, sisterly affection. I'm looking at this in the context of national narratives. And I think Johnson brings up a good point. You know, even though he's an alpha, I got to give him credit. He brings up a good point about the economic aspect of it when you look at the public and private sector. But when you look at this nationally, I believe it's about 80% of African-Americans are 80% more likely to have trash placed in their communities versus other communities. And of course, we know that leads to sicknesses, health issues, a lot of toxicity, and even it impacts growth development. So I am interested in the backstory of this. I don't think this just happened overnight.
0: Right.
4: There have to have been some conversations about this down through the years. And my question is, why Chester? Hmm. Out of all the communities that's surrounding Philadelphia, what makes Chester so appealing? And what was done to make it amicable? Because even though it's public, even though it's a private sector, I don't see how a private sector can just come into a community unless somebody gave that private firm the permission to do so. So that's where I would really like some clarity, because Frat, I think you brought some great points in terms of the accountability. And then what is the community saying? Because we can fight for people sometimes who don't want to fight for themselves. So is the community of Chester?
0: Let me intervene right there. They're fighting.
4: Yes, sir.
0: They are definitely fighting protest at city council.
4: Okay.
0: Back in, I think, April, if I'm not mistaken, in support of Jamie Gaudier's, bill. So there definitely is major support. My cousin Tom Nixon, fraternity brother Sigma, he's at the forefront, as well as others. There is people in Chester that's fighting. Matter of fact, the fight did not start. It just did not start. The first time I became aware of it, I forget the woman's name. I don't know if she's still alive. The fight started back in the 90s. So they've been fighting this since the 90s. Yes.
3: So, yeah, I can fill in some of the history here.
2: Yeah.
3: So what brought this in, you mentioned McCrelly before, and he's basically an organized crime boss. Their Pennsylvania Crime Commission, back when we used to have such a thing, that researched organized crime, and their whole document's written up on how he was mayor, and then he was in prison, and then he was out of prison, still controlling the people in office, even though he wasn't allowed to be one of them. And at that time, the city was trying to build an incinerator in their city, and the county, when it was still run by Republicans, the city thing too, was trying to build one in the city. The county won, and it got built in Chester. And so it was that battle that Necrelli was controlling a lot of that ended up with the county pushing to have this built, and it ended up being a privately owned and operated incinerator that the county solid waste authority, which used to be called the incinerator authority for Delaware County, that has been a pro-incinerator, very corrupt, Republican-controlled until the past handful of years, authority that steered all the county's waste to that incinerator. So it's not just Philly waste burn there, it's the Delaware County waste burn there, it's now New York City waste, it's Ocean City, Maryland, it's all over. They've taken waste as far as Puerto Rico and Oklahoma to that incinerator in Chester. And yet, when you ask this question of, like, are they making money off of it? Isn't it good for the city? Well, yeah, the city is bankrupt. The city is in a serious financial problem.
4: However, the mayor, the current mayor, Stefan Roots, has been very clear and outspoken saying that this needs to be gone, that this waterfront big tract of property would do better for the city economically if it did not have an incinerator on it. And that is a different perspective than we had from when we had Mayor Kirkland in there, who in 2019, when Philadelphia signed the contract that we're still in for where our waste goes right now, that Mayor Kirkland signed a letter that was clearly written by the incinerator company and said, please send us your trash to from Philadelphia to Chester. Night and day compared to Mayor Roots. And,
6: so let me get this right. Yes, are you saying, you mentioned Puerto Rico and Oklahoma, so you're saying that they ship trash on barges to this particular incinerator from communities outside of Philadelphia, in addition to the local trash? You're saying that they have trash from different parts of the country coming in?
4: From different parts of the country. Pennsylvania has always, as long as I've been involved since the early 90s, been the largest importer of trash. There are only six states that don't send trash to Pennsylvania at some point. And this private facility, like a lot of the private landfills as well, is a magnet for out-of-state waste. That's why a lot of the waste they're taking, it's not mostly from Oklahoma and Puerto Rico. Those are tiny fractions, as an example. And I don't say they're coming in the last year, but sometimes some has come from that far away. But most of it's coming from Delaware County, Philly, and New York and New Jersey. But there are bits that come from like Kentucky and like other far-flung areas because they can. A private company can decide to do that. But we can stop the big contracts. We can influence whether Philadelphia does it. That's why I wrote that Stop Trashing Our Air Act bill in 2021, because we control where our waste goes in Philadelphia. At least the city collected half of it. We can control that. And Delaware County can control it too. And that's why BP and I worked on the Delaware County Zero Waste Plan that makes it clear that the county supports zero waste, which I helped define internationally. It means no incineration is allowed. And it says that the county is going to move away from incineration. However, it's a little longer of a process for them. Philly can do it within a year. Delaware County is going to take them a few years for other reasons, but they're still committed to that.
0: So let me just add, I just got this information in about, you know, this whole concept of incinerators in Chester, et cetera. So it says permission from Philadelphia to Philadelphia's trash to go to Chester, PA. Get ready for this. Comes from the governmental and environmental agencies. The Pennsylvania Department, of Environment Protection, DEP, which issues the facility's operating permits alongside Philadelphia City Council and Philadelphia mayors who vote in and approve municipal waste contracts with plant operators. State permits, the Pennsylvania Department of Environmental Protection originally permitted and regulates the facility, now named ReWorld Delaware Valley Facility, formerly named as Covanta, to receive municipal and residential waste streams from outside municipalities, including Philadelphia. It goes on to say that city contracts, the City of Philadelphia, through the mayor administration and the Philadelphia City Council, explicitly authorizes the arrangement by signing multi-year commercial waste disposal contracts. For instance, a major four-year contract extension was approved unanimously by Philadelphia City Council in 2019, and subsequent renewals continue to move through the city government despite local pushback. So it's not just city. It sounds like a state also. I'm sorry, Reverend.
4: Yeah,
2: thing that becomes really important for us to understand is that in Pennsylvania, as it happens across the country, is that big business carries a lot of weight based upon money and relational influences. And every state, as Pennsylvania does, has a system at work. And what we all know is that the money that businesses have to lobby, the dollars that are given to campaigns, carry weight and carry influence. And also the marketing piece of this is really, I always tell people to look at the marketing. The marketing piece is very important. When incineration began to grow and take hold, it was marketed in this way, that this is a healthy way to get rid of your trash. We'll make some electricity and everybody will be fine. Until increasing at alarmingly increasing rates, people begin to get sick, develop asthma, have stomach problems, have throat issues, right? Skin irritations, skin diseases. People, it is always marketed this way. So the DEP has a very interesting process, and Mike can go into this more deeply, but the DEP has a very interesting process. Again, understanding that big business is often heard above the voices of the residents within communities, especially because this nation has been developed on systematic racism, and which leads to environmental injustice because of the racism on which this nation has been built and still continues to operate. So the DEP simply looks at very, very lenient measures that must be observed. And if those lenient, really low level requirements are met, DEP will allow that permit to go through. And DEP often has meetings that they call hearings that are not hearings. They have these meetings where citizens gather. And what ultimately is happening in these sessions is that they come in, people from the community raise their voices against a company such as Covanta, now ReWorld. And the DEP is not really interested in hearing the voices of the community. The voices of the people in the community are not heard. They do not sway any decision that has already been made. Once the DEP allows this permit to go through, they will rubber stamp it year after year after year. And before I go that far, Mike, go ahead and jump in before I get too deep into this.
3: I was just going to add the piece that, you know, the state controls whether they have the right to pollute. Now, we have a constitutional right as Pennsylvanians to clean air, but that doesn't seem to get in the way of the fact that the state environmental agency rubber stamps these permits that say you're allowed to put many, many tons of pollution into people's air as long as they stay within some limits, and we'll like sometimes look at what's coming out, and most of the time they're not even measuring. So that happens at the state level, but the decisions on where the waste goes and that flow of waste, some of it's private sector, but a lot of it is public sector, and that's where we can control things, like with the Stop Trashing Our Air Act, to say our city contract should not contribute to environmental racism or the decline of health in Philadelphia, where we have the fourth worst asthma capital in the country and the second worst cancer rate, used to be first, of any of the top 10 big cities. That's largely because we're surrounded by five incinerators, all of which are among the seven biggest industrial air polluters in the seven county area. So it's not a small deal that we're picking on this industry. We're picking on them because they're the biggest things doing damage to our health. And we at the local level can steer whether that waste is going to go there or somewhere more responsible, like landfills that are not in such urbanized areas.
0: So 610-632-8601, 610-632-8601, Conversation Unplugged, real talk, real issues, real change. Let's go on our 30-second station break on Conversation Unplugged on WWDB 860 AM in the city of brotherly love and sisterly affection. Let's go on our 30-second station break. Hi, this is Reverend Dr. Wayne M. Weathers. Not only am I the radio show host of Conversation Unplugged, but I'm also a life coach with BFG LLC. BFG means Bound for Greatness. As a life coach, what I do is I coach people to the goals and objectives that they would like to obtain. Whether you're a business entrepreneur, whether you're just trying to figure out certain things in life, utilize my services. Give me a call, 484-324-8397. Let's have a consultation so I can be your life coach so that you can achieve greatness that you're bound to get. Take care. Welcome back to Conversation Unplugged. Real talk, real issues, real change. Can I say that again? Real talk, real issues, real change. There is a major announcement that's going to be made about Conversation Unplugged next week. What is that major announcement? You got to come in next week. The one thing about this major announcement that it will not be that Reverend Robert Johnson switched and became a Sigma. That's one thing it will not say. Hey, amen. Hey, amen. Real talk, real issues, real change. Love my brother, Pastor Robert Johnson to life. Love him to life. I want to give a shout out my classmate, class of 85, Reverend Vera K. Ballard Dobbins. Congratulations on you receiving your undergrad degree. Also, to God be the glory. She gives us a shout out. And then frat brother Atiba Askew. This is very special to me as well, because not only is he a fraternity brother, but we are also born out of Tri Alpha, Virginia State University, Tri Alpha Terra, Phi Beta Sigma fraternity. So we're both part of Rho Delta Sigma in South Jersey, but we are also born, bred, and fed from Tri Alpha chapter of Phi Beta Sigma fraternity at Virginia State University. Mike, you said something earlier that I wanted to add context to what was said when you talked about you know, the political party at the time, Republican, et cetera. For those who don't know, and I didn't know this until I registered to vote in the late 80s, to be exact, and my father recommended that I register Republican. At the time, I did. I'm not Republican. So let me tell the story. So I came home after hearing Jesse Jackson, God bless his soul, Jesse Jackson speak at Virginia State University, and I told my dad I wanted to register to vote. This was the summer of 1987. And my dad looked at me and said, what political party are you going to register? And I looked at my dad under my breath like he was crazy. See, back then, you couldn't show no facial expressions like thinking they crazy because you probably lose both your eyes or something like that. And so I said, you know, register with the Democratic Party. He was like, you should consider registering with the Republican Party. I was like, why would I register with the Republican Party? And my dad said the following. He said, once you graduate from college and if you decide to move back home, if you want to get a city or a county job, that the only way you're going to get a city and county job in Chester or in Delaware County is by registering Republican. And he also added, he said, and if more African-Americans register Republican, it would cause the Democratic Party to fight harder for your vote. We're going to talk about that in a couple of weeks, per se, about, you know, the whole African-Americans voting, et cetera. So at the time, Mike was said about Jack Negrelli, Republicans in office, et cetera. At that particular time in the 70s, 80s, 90s, I don't think the shift happened until maybe about 10 years ago, if that, maybe more, less. It was totally dominated by the Republican Party. And I'm not throwing no harpoons or shooting jabs at a particular party or anything like that, because I'm really dissatisfied with both. But at that particular time, the historical context was that, you know, Republican parties ran, you know, the city of Chester. They ran Delaware County, et cetera. So, and it was not predominantly African-American city council at that particular time. I could be wrong. So I think that shift started to happen maybe mid-70s, 80s, et cetera. So I know I'm being a little bit long-winded today, and I choose not to. I try to get everybody equal time to speak. But when you talked about the political party that was in control at that particular time, I needed to add context to what was going on in those particular 70s. And in the 70s, and you talked about, you know, Jack Negrelli, if I'm not mistaken, that he was in prison for something. He was mayor. I was a kid at the time. Something had to do with the numbers or something like that. I forget what it was. But yes, he was in prison. That's when Chester took a significant fall. Right. And then my understanding during research, when he came out of prison, that he was still had basically political ties that ushered in the first incinerator that was off of Incinerator Road. And that was a shock to me as well. So just
4: yeah, that's right. He was in prison for racketeering.
0: Bingo. I could think
4: he was
0: of
4: basically yeah. considered like an organized crime boss.
0: Uh-huh.
4: But what you're saying about elections was fascinating to hear, because I've heard this from other Chester residents who were around at that time. And they talked about how your vote was not secret. Like your literal vote, they would know. And if you didn't turn out a certain number, like check off like a dozen friends and family to come out and vote Republican, you could lose your job. Whether you work for the city or the school district, whatever they controlled, it was incredibly corrupt. If you want your trash picked up, you better be a registered Republican. You know, that kind of stuff was going on. And it's that level of corruption that was surrounding bringing that facility there.
0: Yeah, it's interesting. One thing I learned that I did not know, I didn't know other trash was coming to Chester. I thought it was just Philly's trash and in the area. From your research, are there any incinerators in Media, Wallingford?
4: There are incinerators in the whole county. There are only, Pennsylvania has 67 counties. There are, for past like about 30 years now, there have been only 6 trash incinerators. There are the 3 surrounding Philadelphia, plus another 2 on the Jersey side. But in Pennsylvania, there are another cluster of 3 in York, Harrisburg, and Lancaster. I noticed we have someone from York here. And it's the same company that runs all 3 of those. Actually, 5 of the 6 are run by ReWorld, which used to be Covanta. Same company has a monopoly on 5 of the 6, all except the Bucks County one. And so, yeah, you have some that are in white communities, especially out in like York and Lancaster counties. They're more white in those areas. But you got Harrisburg is the oldest and for many years the most toxic one in the nation in terms of dioxin pollution. And that one sits right next to public housing in a Black, brown and Asian community. And so, like, the worst and the most polluting, the biggest ones are the ones that tend to be in these, what we call environmental justice communities.
0: Wow. Wow. I'm going to turn it back to Johnson. Walltower, were you aware about the incinerators that's in York, PA, and the impact that it's having in York?
6: We are familiar. Right now, the emphasis is the data centers. That's really the big talking point here. And of course, another concern is the restarting of Three Mile Island.
0: Whoa. So
6: we don't really have a whole lot talking about incinerators here. I think Microsoft purchased the rights to Three Mile Island for data center purposes, mm-hmm. and they're going to be reigniting Three Mile Island, and they are building data centers here in York County. So that is the main emphasis right now. That is not to suggest that the incinerator issue is not important, but right now there's a lot of concern regarding those two. Well, really, 3 Mile is more Dolphin, but it affects York County because it's right there on the border.
4: Yeah, I actually got arrested at 3 Mile Island protesting that back on the 20th anniversary of the nuclear meltdown there. So that's a serious issue. I know they have a hearing coming up on that getting reopened. Yes. But you may remember Harrisburg City going bankrupt back in 2011. That was because of the incinerator. That cost them so much money and was so mismanaged, and they had to rebuild the whole thing because it was too toxic to keep running legally. And they literally bankrupted the city. I was actually working with the Interdenominational Ministerial Conference in Greater Harrisburg. They joined the fight toward the end when that decision was being made in 2023. And I was putting slides together. I was urging them to go speak for themselves. They're like, "No, Mike, you speak for us." I'm like, "Okay." I felt a little awkward about that, but they put a suit and tie on me. I didn't have one. They got me one. And they're like, "You get up there, but say this after every line in the slide. After every slide, say, I'm telling you, this will put the city into bankruptcy." So I did. I warned them 8 years before they went bankrupt, and they did. So that was a cause of an incinerator, extremely toxic one, still operating now, but owned by the Lancaster County government. So they don't have to expand their own in Lancaster County. In the middle of cornfields. Instead of doing that, they decide they'll burn some of their waste in a Black community in Harrisburg.
0: So we're moving from incinerators to digital centers now. That's crazy.
4: Happening too. We're helping people fight that a lot now too, all over.
0: Hey, Johnson, your thoughts, your comments. I think you're on mute.
1: I got you.
0: Yeah.
1: It's this thing that says not in my neighborhood. It's always not in my neighborhood. And if not my neighborhood, what neighborhood?
0: Hmm.
1: And economics does play a point in how people view you. Chester being a poor city, it is a place where they don't see people because they're not important to government. And they're not important to protecting. And so we have that there. But I think that the other thing is when I hear Mike say that, you know, a certain area got bankrupt because of the incinerator and we're having people with these health issues and we do have a healthcare crisis in America and we do have other issues around the economic boom or bust situation.
0: Mm-hmm.
1: It behooves me to ask this question. If the incinerators are privately owned, and we know privately owned incinerators must still pay taxes to the local municipality, how do we tell our local officials to get rid of something that is infusing capital into their community?
0: That's a great question.
1: How do we tell our officials, that's a real question. I need a real answer. To cut off their nose despite their faces because it's bringing revenue into an otherwise area that doesn't have steady revenue coming in. That is, if an incinerator is the source of the revenue, are we cutting off our noses despite our faces?
0: So before
4: BP wants to add to this, but I'll just say real quick, there are solutions that provide a lot more jobs and a lot more money. If we have publicly owned recycling, reuse centers, composting centers, it'll be much healthier for the community. It won't be hurting the workers in the community and can bring in a lot more revenue and create a lot more jobs, at least 4 or 5 times more jobs doing those kinds of things than burning trash.
1: Who's going to foot the bill?
0: So can I just add one context there? When you talk about revenues and everything, if revenues was a major economic engine if revenues was a major economic engine from the incinerators, one, Chester would not be in bankruptcy right now. Two, if there were major profits and revenues that was being generated to the city of Chester, Chester would not be impoverished. The downtown would not be a ghost town. The employment sector would not be almost obsolete if the revenues were robust. Now, where is the revenues going? That's a question that needs to be asked. There would not be a food desert. There wouldn't be a medical desert. There wouldn't be an employment desert. Chester right now is poor, but when my father came to Chester from South Carolina, Chester had a reputation that if you could not make it in Chester, you couldn't make it anywhere because of Scott Paper and because of all the industries. And what happened in Philly is what happened in Chester in the early 70s. Many of the factories left Chester, left Philly, either went to the suburbs and went overseas, deindustrialization. And Chester has not recovered from the deindustrialization, just like North Philly and certain other areas of Philadelphia did not recover. And so with all that being said, right, the question is, if this is a revenue generator, like they said, the casinos, I remember my father in ministry, Pastor Witherspoon, he had me sit in on a meeting, and I remember sitting in on a meeting. I was in North Carolina, but he knew my issue of social justice, sat in on a meeting. And the big thing was we get the casinos in, the revenue for the casinos would go to the school district that would help the education in Chester. And guess what? They got casinos. But where's the revenue going? You got incinerators. Where's the revenue going? Because Chester isn't economically better because of the casinos. It is definitely not economically better since they had the incinerators. So where's the money? And where's the profit?
1: And what is the solution? If the solution that we watch our babies still have asthma, that we watch our grandmothers and aunts and uncles still have cancer, and do we still deal with the fact that nobody is investing in Chester?
0: So one
1: there's
0: of
1: the, no investment so, in Chester.
0: Not to dominate Reverend Preston Miles, I definitely, one of the solutions that I suggested to Fetterman in his office when there was a group of us that was advocating environmental justice, Mike McClain brought a group of us together across the country as we were advocating for environmental justice. I said to Fetterman that there should be some type of environmental study done in the city of Chester to see the impact of these incinerators and how it's having an impact on the residents and the type of health issues that is emerging. Because folks are talking about asthma, but I'm going to add Alzheimer's and I'm going to add dementia to that equation. You follow me? Because I'm personally impacted by that, by having relatives, including my mother who's deceased and now my dad, who has dementia and things like that. And that's not just happening in Chester. Spoke to a pastor in Pittsburgh. So I think that's the first step. Reverend B. Preston Lyles, I want to definitely get your input. Solution.
2: So as Mike was mentioning, when we think about the economics of this, he mentioned appropriately there will be more jobs made if the city of Chester were free to move to recycling, to build its transfer centers, the two transfer centers that it has in mind, and finishing the one. It would provide more jobs if we moved to things like composting. But also, the mayor of the city of Chester, in conversation, shared that he's been in talks

0: People that have long-term sicknesses also means that they and their families incur greatly increased healthcare expenses. And so one thing that would be of a great benefit is to reduce healthcare costs. It would be to make sure that healthcare is accessible and available at lower cost to the people of Chester, a city of about 35,000 people. So that these, when we think about what's going to help, we have to always be aware that industries that damage health, industries that rob people of the freedom to live the most abundant life that they can, are industries that are dangerous. We also have to keep in mind that we need to always be on the lookout for employment and for work and for opportunities that's going to provide not only economic growth, but also increase the quality of life for the residents. So wealth and richness happens in both of those ways.
1: Right.
2: Yeah, I'm sorry. Yes.
1: Yeah, man. Thank you for that, Dr. Lyles. Appreciate it, man. That's some powerful insight. I just want, because I know we're about to close out. You mentioned about York, Pennsylvania. I'm just going to give you a brief context. In the year 2000, the old incinerator was moved. They built the York County Solid Waste built an actual incinerator right there on Cadores Creek, a large area off 30, not far from a water plant. So you got the water plant on the creek. You have the incinerator that's on the creek, and the incinerator, the new incinerator, is surrounded by schools and a mixed community, predominantly African Americans. But I think African Americans kind of like moved in over time, but it's going out toward the rural area. But what they did to the old incinerator, it's now a crematorium. It's a privately owned crematorium, and they burn bodies in the old incinerator.
2: Wow.
1: And it's in a Black community.
2: Wow.
1: So where they burn, it's right there by your college. It's right there by the trail. And if you don't know what it is, you don't know what it is. But those who know, know. And I learned this when I moved here. And it's an old, but that's where they used to burn the trash. And when they built the new facility, a private company came in, purchased the old incinerator, and now it's used as a crematorium.
2: So now
1: and all of that smoke, all that goes into the air, and people in that community are breathing that in, as well as what's, you know, in the surrounding areas regarding the incinerator. So, and that air goes everywhere. It's not just confined to that community. We all breathe that air. And so what's happening in Chester is going to find its way to York. What's happening in York is going to find its way to Philadelphia. And it's going to have an impact on us wherever we are.
3: Real quickly, Dr. Walter, I don't know if you know this, but the regulations for crematoriums are much more stringent than the what's the name for? Yeah, I used to work in the funeral industry. So the layering of the new regulation since 1997 put a, because most of your cemeteries now are in, such as Ivy Hill and other places, are in neighborhoods.
1: Yeah, that's where they are. It's in a neighborhood.
3: Right, exactly. Right. But right,
1: people now, live in right next to the crematorium.
3: Right. Now, the crematorium you're talking about may be of old building.
1: It is.
3: I know that the newer crematoriums, they have a much more stringent layering of filtering and stuff like that because they're burning bodies in neighborhoods.
1: So, well, that building was built in 1897.
3: Oh, well, y'all getting it all, Doc. It
1: was built in 1897.
4: Tell them about the one that was built in 2021 in Chester.
3: A crematorium?
0: Yeah, right there in the city of Chester, 24th and Walnut. I'm working with a group called Cremation Negation right now. That's fighting that crematorium. It's called Ashes to the Wind, humorously enough. And this crematorium has very minimal regulations and very, very, very limited requirements for monitoring or reporting. And this is as of the DOP, and they've been permitted. They have been permitted, rubber stamped earlier this year in the month of May. I believe it was May 5th.
2: We got to put a pause up because we got to wrap this up. It's 24th and Walnut. That's above the bridge.
0: That's above the bridge. Right across the street from Friends, from the Friends Meeting House.
2: Yeah. It's above the bridge in Widener.

0: used to tell their students, don't go below the bridge because I live below the bridge. I want to close out by saying this, and we got to continue this conversation. Parker's Office of Clean and Green Initiatives said in a statement, Carlton Williams, who leads Parker's Office of Clean and Green Initiatives, said in a statement that the city's contracting process resulted in a deal that is financially sound, environmentally safe, and includes the best option for the city to explore alternative methods for disposal. This is the reason why they signed the 4-year contract or whatever the year contract for to send the trash to Chester. Please hear what they said. Financially sound. Didn't say environmentally safe. That environmentally safe was second. Financially sound. I got to wrap it up. We got to continue this. Next week, Reverend Dr. Micah Sims will be our guest next week. I will share the conversation, what it is, on Monday. And also, I want to bring in this author who wrote a phenomenal book, Suffering in Silence, The Journey to Surviving Pulpit Depression. Who was that author? Our very own Reverend Dr. Larry T. Waltower. We want to bring him and interview him for his book within the next couple of weeks. Thank you, Mike Ewald. Thank you, Reverend B. Preston Lyles. I wish we had more time, but we got to unplug. Thank you for being on Conversation Unplugged. Conversation Unplugged. We had real talk, real issues to bring about real change. See you next week, God willing, as we continue to have real talk, real issues, and real change. Take care. God bless.
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5: 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We are going to be here every Wednesday from 10:30 to 11. There is no bad conversation. There is no good conversation. It is just real estate conversation about what's going on in Philly and the metropolitan area. I am so excited because this is going to be unscripted. That's right. It is not a reality show. This is coming to you live. If you'd like to send me a DM, go to my Instagram, Unscripted Real Estate. Send me a DM and I'll try to answer it as we're here. Stay with me. Share it with your friends. Let's have some fun over the next 30 minutes together. Hey, welcome everybody to Wednesday. I'm going to call it Wonderful Wednesday. I love coming in here. This is like one of my highlights of the week because I have to prep to get here. I have to make sure it's in my schedule.